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3: Global news at 5 o'clock. Good afternoon. I'm Emma Albert. Two teenagers are dead in a Surrey townhouse complex behind police tape after a late-night shooting. The Integrated Homicide Investigation Team has taken over the case and says the killing of the 16 and 18-year-olds is related to the ongoing BC gang conflict. Aaron Newbells reports.
4: It was around 10 p.m. when the gunfire rang out in an underground parkade near 133 B Street and 70 B Avenue. Witnesses say they heard nearly a dozen shots before police arrived.
5: But all we heard was fire, like firecrackers. It sounded, and it was so fast. Boom, boom, boom, boom, boom, boom. And then the next thing, sirens, lots of sirens.
4: Surrey police say two men were shot despite life-saving efforts by first responders. The pair died on scene. The double homicide happening in a neighborhood that is home to many families with parks and an elementary school just down the street. Surrey councillor Doug Elford calling the incident alarming, but says it's become all too common in the city and something needs to be done.
6: It was tragic. There was families that witnessed the aftermath of it. Children shouldn't have to see dead bodies laying on the ground outside their bedroom. This is what we see, what they've experienced today. It was like, again, it was quite shocking and it has rattled us quite a bit.
4: So far, there have been no arrests. The Integrated Homicide Investigation Team has been called in. Witnesses and anybody with information is urged to contact IHIT. Aaron Newbells, Global News.
3: Shortly after the shooting, a vehicle fire was reported in the area of 144th Street and 84th Avenue. Investigators recovered a burnt gray four-door sedan believed to be involved in the homicide and are actively working to identify the occupants who fled the scene. IHIT Sergeant Frida Fong says the victims were known to police.
7: The victims, despite their young age, they did have previous interactions with the police. Those interactions involve contacts and connections to organized crime.
3: So far this year, 9 people have been killed in gun violence in Surrey. In the first quarter of 2026, shots fired calls in Surrey were up 300% from 7 incidents between January and March of 2025 to 28 during the same period this year. More testimony at the trial of two Vancouver police officers charged in a violent dust-up at a Yale Town bar 3 years ago. Global's Terry McIsaac has more.
8: Constables Brian Hunt and Joshua Wong were at the now-closed Isabel's nightclub in December of 2023. Security video played in court showed the off-duty officers and bouncers in an altercation with a group of men near the washrooms. Hunt testified he thought one of the men was going to punch him in the face, adding he was trying to get away from him because he didn't want to fight. Hunt said he had 10 drinks over a course of 8 hours. Defense says the officers believe they were acting in self-defense and in the defense of others. Constable Wong was among several officers instigated in the death of Miles Gray in 2015, but was never charged. Terry McIsaac, Global News.
3: The mayors of Metro Vancouver's two biggest cities are criticizing the Metro Vancouver regional government over its policy to pay a meeting stipend, even if the meeting is 3 minutes long. Global News reported on a committee meeting last week that ended after just 3 minutes and 40 seconds. Yet directors, who are also local politicians, collected $557 each. 13 directors attended in person and virtually, costing taxpayers more than $7,200. Global News has also found examples of recent committee meetings booked for 4 hours, but wrapping up after 8 or 11 minutes. Surrey Mayor Brenda Locke and Vancouver Mayor Ken Sim are calling out the high-cost meetings.
9: Full disclosure, I was one of those people on that 3.5-minute meeting. It is obviously ridiculous.
10: If you were to hire someone else, let's say a lawyer, and you picked up the phone and it was a quick call, 3 minutes, I don't think you expect to be billed $557 for that call. And so why are the board members of Metro on this committee during the meeting doing the same?
3: Metro Vancouver defends the practice, saying the compensation reflects the full scope of a director's responsibilities, including the need to review materials in advance of a meeting. Global News time is 5:05. Now the latest CKNW traffic.
11: Watch out for a vehicle in the ditch in Richmond, eastbound on the Highway 91 off-ramp to northbound Highway 91A, and just cleared a multi-vehicle accident out in Agassiz northbound before the south end of the Agassiz-Rosedale Bridge, so expect some leftover volume through there. BCAA members always say that Shell, with 3 cents off per liter, it's a match made at the pump. I'm Trish Jewison in the CKNW Traffic Center.
12: Hi, I'm Christy Gordon with your Global Sky Tracker weather forecast. A great day out there today. We're up to 23 degrees through the Fraser Valley. Much of Metro Vancouver in the low 20s. Cooler near the water, though, at 17. Tonight, we will see a little bit of cloud cover, but particularly throughout the day, we will see some high-level cloud pass over here and there. And it brings in a chance of a shower, especially through the Fraser Valley and along the mountains, but it would be primarily in the afternoon. Wednesdays, when we're expecting more significant rain, the majority of it will be through the Fraser Valley. But we still have a chance of rainfall across western portions of Metro Vancouver. In the afternoon, it becomes very spotty, but we still have a chance of showers along the mountains and through the evening hours. Thursday, we're back to mainly cloudy skies with just a very slight chance of showers.
3: In downtown Vancouver, it's 20 degrees. Now an update on the CKNW Business News. New report says Canada is better positioned than other countries to face any inflationary pressures on food production, at least for now.
13: The report by TD says Canada's fertilizer imports from the Gulf region are less than 5%, limiting the country's exposure to the ongoing war in Iran. Canada's position as the world's largest potash exporter also offers farmers some relief. The country entered the year with stronger inventories of canola and corn, but soybean inventory remains weak, and those rely heavily on nitrogen. That can't be substituted with potash. Jason White, The Canadian Press.
3: Under the market numbers, the Dow is up 95 today, TSX up 61, and the Canadian dollar's trading higher at 73.11 cents US. Global News time is 5:07. I'm Emma Albert.
14: It's what's happening right now. 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
15: All right, time now for Big Ideas and Real Debate. Richard Zussman and Margaret Adolfgall cut through the noise to tackle the ideas shaping our world. Time now for the agenda.
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16: The economy.
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15: Joining us now is Margaret Adolfgall, political commentator and resource industry analyst, and Richard Zussman, Western Canada Vice President of Public Affairs at Burson. Margareta, Richard, welcome.
21: Hey, guys.
22: Hey, guys.
15: Hello. Thanks for joining. Happy Monday. All right, let's get to the issue of the moment. The BC Conservative leadership race, of course, wraps up May 30th. And by most measure, it should be a moment of momentum for a party that came within one seat of government just a few months ago. Instead, the final debate ended with a candidate suggesting her rival shouldn't lead the party because of who his wife is. Take a listen.
23: On a conflict of interest issue, the property rights issue is overlying all of this. And Mr. Milibar, I do not see how on the major issue
24: let Yuri Fulmer jump in here.
23: Get around the conflict of interest rules.
25: Just say it. My wife's Indigenous, so you think I'm in conflict of interest? I've never heard of anything so ridiculous in my life.
23: She also works for the Kamloops.
25: She last shift I think she had was about 9 months ago, and she worked one day as the part-time on-call receptionist where she answers the phone. So apparently that is a big gotcha moment. Personal attacks, like quite seriously, it's quite remarkable. Their nation's actually from the Yukon. It's been self-governing since the late 80s. So if we're going to get facts, let's get them straight and accurate.
23: I'm worried about your conflict of interest.
25: How is that a conflict of interest? I've been voting against lots of Indigenous positive issues.
15: That, of course, was Carrie Lynn Finley making those allegations directed at Peter Milibar, who is also a leadership hopeful. Now, four federal Conservative MPs condemned the remarks within 12 hours. Leadership races are supposed to, of course, test ideas, sharpen policy, and show voters what a party stands for. This one has spent a lot of time on DRIPA, ideological purity tests, and now a moment that made national headlines for all the wrong reasons. The question today, of course, to our panel, has this race done more damage to the BC Conservative brand than the NDP ever could? Let's start with you, Richard. First and foremost, as I said, leadership races are supposed to be a party's best advertisement. On balance, has this been a net positive or a net negative for the BC Conservatives in your mind?
16: I think this one has been so unique, Jazz, because we have seen two really significant camps emerge here, and I'm not sure that they can be reconciled when this is all done. I think the only thing that would drive the camps back together is this idea that together is the only way we can defeat the NDP. But there are going to be a lot of hurt feelings coming out of this, and I'm not sure you can recover from that. You talk about the personal nature of those attacks that Carrie Lynn Finley was gearing up against Peter Miliband. Well, we saw a number of other personal attacks levied out during that debate, as well as throughout the campaign, that have gotten to the point of attacking, you know, not just people's families, but their upbringings, their political roots, and sure, their decision-making as well. And recovering from that as a party will be very, very difficult. At least the members know where the candidates stand here. The challenge is going to be, you know, if you're in one faction as a Conservative member, are you willing to engage, support, work on a campaign for someone who's not in that faction? If it's not clear to people, the factions are Carrie Lynn Finley and Yuri Fulmer stand together. They are speaking to the Freedom Convoy conservative types, the social conservatives, the true blues, as they may be described. And Ian Black and Peter Miliband are speaking largely to what is that traditional BC liberal base, the business liberals or business conservatives in this case. And Caroline Elliott is somewhere sort of in between, floating around, but not making friends really on either side if you watch the attack. So there's going to be a lot of personal damage done here. Jazz, you know, these people know each other. Like, they have been in this movement in some cases for a long time together, and they are creating some moments here that seem to be very hard to come back from.
15: Mm-hmm. Margaret, let's talk about the other issue, ideological purity tests. Who's conservative enough? Who supported DRIPA? Who was actually conducting land acknowledgements in the corporate sector? Who spoke up when it was hard? I mean, is that the right conversation for a party trying to build a governing coalition?
17: Yeah, look, I'm going to just start by vehemently disagreeing with what Richard said. I think it's great analysis, but the point of leadership races is that they are scrappy. It's about differentiation. It's about ideas, yes. And we've definitely seen cases where leadership races get personal. Attacks are lobbed by different sides. But I actually heard a lot more consensus in that debate than I heard huge differentiation. Every single candidate on that stage says they want to see the BC NDP lose in the next general election. And, you know, looking at the campaigns that I know, I have friends in all the camps. I see the young people who are working these campaigns really, really hard. Folks who are a little bit older, too, socializing together. I've seen some really gnarly leadership races. I remember, you know, one of the two BC Liberal cycles where, you know, people from opposing camps wouldn't even, you know, dare to be seen in the same room together. This is not that kind of race. Yes, there are comments that were made on that stage that people are rightfully calling out. You know, there's a phenomenal MLA, Alia Warbus, who is herself Indigenous. She's the House Leader for the BC Conservatives. And I think it's an important question of, you know, just by virtue of being Indigenous, is she conflicted? You know, she's, like many people said, she wants to repeal, and she's supporting the BC Conservatives on the message that we need to repeal this damaging, divisive DRIPA legislation. So I think that's an important question to ask. On your point, though, about purity tests, I don't know. Like, this is an internal race. Internal races inevitably have these kinds of markers because you're talking about the party base. Yes, you are fundamentally trying to create a consistent base from which you can go and win a general election, but things get granular and they get specific to the cultural and social issues within specific parties and movements. We see this anytime the left has an internal race like this too. And I think this is really going to be the call to the leader when they get elected after May 30th to knit all these camps together and then convert the commitments, the promises, and statements that they have put out in this race into something that is going to unite British Columbians and help them win the next election.
15: Richard, do you think Carrie Lynn Finley will be asked to step down or resign because of that one comment?
16: No, I don't think so. I think this is what she believes, Jazz. And this is happening in the buildup to a vote. And the voters will have to decide if they're comfortable with this idea. You know, ultimately, this is a party that, through nothing else, believes in freedom of speech. And candidates can say what they want to say, and they leave it to their members to decide. She was challenged by Ian Black subsequently through a post on social media around what her comments are on her own husband's past remarks. And most people will know she's married to current MLA Brett Chapman. Jazz, you did excellent reporting through the 2024 campaign about comments that Brett Chapman made in the past, including questioning the Sandy Hook child murders. And we will see whether Carrie Lynn Finley is offended by those comments previously made on Facebook by Brett Chapman, as she seems to be Leanne Millibar's brief stint working for the Kamloops First Nation, and the fact that she is Indigenous. It is obscene to make the argument that she believes that is a perceived conflict of interest for many of the points that have been raised, and also by Margareta there, Alia Warbus, contradiction. Ellis Ross, should he be an MP speaking out about mm-hmm. some of these issues as an Indigenous person? Like, there's so much contradiction here, Jazz, but no, this party would never, you know, eliminate someone like Carrie Lynn Finley from the race, because fundamentally they believe in this free speech above almost all else. But it's an opportunity here for conservatives to assess whether they are comfortable with it or not. And if she ends up as the leader here, the message is sent that the conservative membership is comfortable with leaders who make comments like this.
15: Let's listen to that comment made from one of the other candidates, Ian Black. He responded to what occurred in that debate hours later. Let's take a listen.
0: This is now a clear pattern of behavior. We lost the election in 2024 in part due to the racist comments made by our candidate in Surrey South, who happens to be the husband of Carrie Lynn Finley. She did not then and has not since denounced those comments as reprehensible. And then at the Canada Strong and Free event, I gave Carrie Lynn the opportunity to denounce the Nazi propaganda messaging of Tara Armstrong, who has endorsed her. And Terry Lynn did not only fail to renounce those comments, but she also failed to reject the endorsement. And then just last night, at our final debate on Global TV, we watched Carrie Lynn go after the family of an honorable man on the basis of race and suggest he's not suitable for public office because of his choice of life partner. Dividing people based on race is how David Eby runs his government. I believe that we are all equal. There is no me, you, or them. There's only us. Now let's go win this thing.
15: Clearly a line in the sand from Ian Black. Margaretta, to you. No, the winner's going to take over a caucus. Like all caucus conversations and debates, there will be internal tensions, of course. There are expelled members and, of course, a splinter group calling itself One BC, which is still in the background. Is party unity even achievable in your mind before the next election, with so many different perspectives, views, and ultimately a very young party still that's still trying to find its way?
17: Yes, I think it is. And it has more to do with what British Columbians are asking for and the real substantive issues that British Columbians as a whole have with many aspects of how the NDP is governing this province than it does with the details of an internal party contest. And I think that's really going to be the challenge ahead of whoever this next leader is, to knit together what has been committed to in this campaign, to, you know, honor their word with integrity, honor the desires of the members who are voting in a particular way, to try to bring people in together, even those from opposing camps, by listening to their perspectives, by creating space at the caucus table for views to be heard in exactly the way both of you have identified. For a party that is committed to free speech, those conversations need to happen. And the party leader then needs to make a principled, informed stance on them and then elevate above this, because the issues that we're seeing play out right now have more to do with just this race. This is fundamentally about an issue that many British Columbians don't entirely understand yet. And that is, what is the path forward to reconciliation? You know, I talk to a lot of people from across the country who are experts in Indigenous law and constitutional matters. I'm struggling to get across to them just the extent to which this is not politically a settled issue in BC. The law says one thing, courts say another thing. There's the entire spectrum of agreement and disagreement on what exactly the obligations of the Crown are to Indigenous peoples. And I've been working on this file very closely for years. But the public has been excluded from this conversation. Some of the misinformed, racist takes that we've heard
1: in many corners, politics and beyond, are coming from a lack of information and clarity on what this really entails for British Columbians, including on things like private property. The NDP has not done a good job in clarifying this. They've muddied the water despite, one could say, you know, intentions to act in good faith and create certainty for industry on reconciliation. And we need to see this conversation actually take place in an accountable way where the costs of reconciliation and the need for it is communicated clearly. And I think that's going to be the task ahead for any future leader of the party. And if the NDP continues to, you know, bumble this file among others, very likely that leader has a real shot to become premier. And then they're going to have to contend with not only what members of their party are saying, but more crucially, what the public as a whole is going to experience and feel when the things hit the fan.
15: Yeah, I get, what you're saying. Yeah, and look, you're right. Yeah, I think you raised a very good point. We may be just heading into a drip-off election, and we'll leave that conversation perhaps next time as well. We're speaking to our agenda panel, Margaret Dovgall, Richard Zussman. Coming up next, our agenda panel will tell us what's on their radar.
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15: All right, a quick look at the roads. Here's Trish Jewison.
11: Crews are on scene to a crash involving a pedestrian in Surrey. Northbound King George Boulevard is blocked between 76th and 80th Avenue. There's also a car in the ditch in Richmond on the Highway 91 on-ramp to northbound Highway 91A in the left lanes blocked. 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I'm Trish Jewison in the CKNW Traffic Center.
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15: All right, welcome back to the show. If you're just joining us, we're speaking to Margaret Dovgall, Richard Zussman. They're part of our agenda panel. We're on to what's on their radar to get a sense of what Richard and Margaret are looking forward to this week. Let me start with you, Richard. What are you keeping an eye on?
16: Yeah, so the NDP government is having their first cabinet retreat since a lot of these issues around DRIPA have emerged here. So they'll be spending a few days together this week discussing, you know, in essence, what does this government want to accomplish here, you know, through the rest of this year. But really, I think this is an opportunity for Premier David Eby to press a reset and say, how are we going to articulate to British Columbians what we hope to accomplish before the next election, which is right now set for the fall of 2028. Clearly, a big piece of that is how this government's going to articulate to British Columbians that they are going to protect private property rights. How are they going to manage DRIPA moving forward, especially after we know that there are members of that caucus and cabinet who are very, very concerned around proposed legislative changes to DRIPA, but it will also be an important reset for government around how are they going to articulate around affordability, cost of living. You see the prices at the pump for gas. How are they going to address that? We should get some semblance of an announcement either late this week or early next week into what they've settled out of this cabinet meeting. But this is an opportunity here for the first time in a while for the cabinet ministers to look at each other in the face and say, look, we are trailing in the polls. We are struggling to get our message across. How do we, in essence, turn this ship and say to British Columbians, this is who we are, this is what we stand for?
15: Yeah, that affordability issue is a massive one. I was just, as you were talking, there was a ticker on the BC One there talking about record insolvency. So it's not just gas prices, which we talk a lot, but it's just that hidden stories like the insolvencies, growing costs when it comes to food and other goods that continues to grow because the Iran situation is not going away anytime soon. Richard, thank you. Let's go to Margaret. Margaret, what's on your radar this week?
1: Yeah, I'm thinking a lot about housing and affordability in that context right now. Mm-hmm. Not to get, again, too inside baseball here, Jazz, but I was watching closely the nomination race for councillors for One City, mm-hmm. which is a center-left party, and there was a lot of buzz around them in the last 6 months. They already have their mayoral candidate, William Azaroff, today. They announced an additional couple of candidates for council, and it's really playing out in this context of you know, is Ken Sim going to have a straight shot to victory for re-election for his party, ABC Vancouver? And the left and center-left appears to be splintering. The reason I was watching One City race in particular was there were two great, very urbanist, pro-housing supply, pro-pragmatic common sense policies that were running, Peter Walkirch and Russell Wong. Unfortunately, neither of them made it onto the slate. And we're seeing some interesting dynamics in the housing market overall. Record vacancies. There's a lot of new units coming online. Sanok is going to start opening up very soon to rentals. So I'm watching that one closely because I think housing affordability continues to dominate the municipal conversation. And with the elections coming up in October, that's one to watch for everyone.
15: Yeah, definitely. That's for sure. Richard, Margareta, as always, thank you so much for your time.
16: Yeah, thanks guys.
15: All right. That is Richard Zussman, Western Canada Vice President of Public Affairs at Burson, and Margareta Dovgal, political commentator and resource industry analyst, are part of our agenda panel. Hey, do give us a call on the Buzz Line. We'd love to get your thoughts on some of the comments from Richard and Margareta. 604-331-2899. That's 604-331-2899. Or email me, Jazz. 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The union says it's privatization. 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
9: Global News at 5:30. I'm Emma Albert. BC's provincial health officer says four Canadian passengers on board a hantavirus-stricken cruise ship are isolating on Vancouver Island. Kylie Stanton has more.
10: They landed in Victoria on a chartered plane Sunday evening and will be in isolation for a minimum of 21 days from their arrival. All returning travelers are well and currently showing no symptoms. The group includes a couple in their 70s from the Yukon, one person also in their 70s from the Island Health Region, and another in their 50s who is from BC but living abroad. BC Provincial Health Officer Dr. Bonnie Henry says the passengers are in a critical part of their incubation period. And while the situation is being taken seriously, she does not believe it has pandemic potential.
12: You know, it's serious, but limited. So I think the coordination and the approach that we've had is proportionate to the seriousness of the disease.
10: Three people have died from the outbreak. Another nine have tested positive. Dr. Henry says the virus isn't mutating, which is also different from COVID-19. Kylie Stanton, Global News.
9: A proposed class action lawsuit by current and former female police officers is before BC's Court of Appeal. The officers allege systemic harassment and discrimination based on their gender while working in policing in this province, naming several municipalities and police boards as defendants. A lower court judge previously ruled the court does not have jurisdiction over the case. Lawyers for the female officers are arguing against that ruling, saying this is not just a number of labor disputes, but rather a systemic issue. Lauren Phillips is one of the plaintiffs.
13: Big step in the right direction for us, and having that confidence to move forward in what we're seeking, which is essentially the attention to be put on the police agencies and the people that this issue is to be taken with.
9: No decision has been made on how the case will proceed. Sentencing is underway for a Chilliwack man who pleaded guilty last week to killing two of his neighbors. 86-year-old Robert Freeman admitted to killing John Kavaloff and Valerie Smith in September 2023. The pair was found shot dead inside their mobile home on Chilliwack Lake Road. At the time, police said they believed the incident was over a neighborhood dispute. The case has been delayed multiple times. The family of Kavaloff and Smith was in attendance Monday, and multiple victim impact statements were read, including from the couple daughter-in-law Joy Finnegan, who told Freeman, quote, "Losing them did not just take away loved ones. It took away part of the foundation holding our family together." Sentencing will continue later this month. Now that the $4 billion Enbridge pipeline expansion is approved, a new survey shows growing support for it and other pipelines in BC and Canada. Aaron MacArthur reports.
19: The tide appears to be turning on pipelines in British Columbia. A new Angus Reid poll shows a majority of BC residents now support building another major energy project through the province. A sharp shift from the fierce opposition seen during the past debates over Northern Gateway and Trans Mountain. Support for pipelines now sits at 61% in British Columbia, 55% nationally. Opposition is significantly lower, 17% in both BC and across the country. The poll also shows a shift in what British Columbians say should guide energy policy. Economic growth is now the top priority at 59%, up 16 points since 2019. Aaron MacArthur, Global News.
9: A petition calling for a ban on the launching of jet skis and Sea-Doos in Vancouver has garnered more than 5,000 signatures online. The petition asks the Vancouver Park Board to immediately restrict personal watercraft from accessing city-owned beaches and parks. Last Monday, a Sea-Doo hit a gray whale near Siwash Rock off Stanley Park. A motion is being considered by the board to enhance education around watercraft safety, but petition creator Deborah Katz-Enriquez says it's not enough.
0: You can't have effective change with just education and suggestions. That we need real, enforceable, find legislative moves. Like, we need speed limits that are enforced, and when they're broken, there are heavy fines. We need distance limits that are enforced, and when they're broken, we have heavy fines.
9: The earliest date for a park board motion would be June 1st. The Department of Fisheries and Oceans has an open investigation into the whale strike incident. Global News Time is 5:35 now for the latest CKNW traffic.
1: Watch out for a car in the ditch in Richmond on the Highway 91 on-ramp to northbound Highway 91A. Cruiser.

0: showers and primarily we'll see those showers through the Fraser Valley and along the mountains, but there is a slight chance across Metro Vancouver as well. More so it's Wednesday that we're expecting the wet weather, and the further west you are, that's where you have a better chance of just seeing a few showers. Majority of the heavier rain, or more consistent rain, I guess I should say, is through East Metro Vancouver and out through the Fraser Valley. In the afternoon or late afternoon and evening hours, it changes over to just a chance of showers.
1: Outside CKNW in downtown Vancouver, it's 20 degrees. On to the markets. The Dow is up 95, TSX is up 61, and the Canadian dollar's trading higher at 73.11 cents US.
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1: Hey, welcome back to the show. The BC government quietly expanded its direct liquor delivery rules recently and did not go quietly. Now, BC-made coolers, hard seltzers, and pre-mixed cocktails can now be delivered directly from manufacturers to bars and restaurants, bypassing the government-run liquor distribution branch. The NDP government calls it a practical streamlining. The BCGEU calls it a betrayal, warning that 490 jobs are at risk and that this is privatization through the back door. Well, joining me now to talk about the issue is Bo Chen, Executive Director of the Alliance of Beverage Licensees. Bo, thank you so much for your time.
2: Thanks, Jad. My pleasure to be here. Thanks for the invite.
1: No problem. You know, your members have been pushing for direct delivery for years, at least at this time. We're talking about coolers and seltzers and ready-to-drink cocktails. Do you view this as a win, or is it just a first step for your organization?
2: Well, I mean, industry definitely sees this as a welcome change, and I can explain that very briefly in, you know, four benefits actually across the boards. Mm-hmm. You know, for the brands and manufacturers themselves, now is a great time for them to innovate and test new products and see what how they'll do in the market, right? For the folks in hospitality, you know, restaurants, pubs, what have you, you know, they get more selections. They have an opportunity to give a direct feedback to these new pilot products that are coming out. And then, you know, the third point is the end consumer is going to have more options to choose, which is always, you know, nice to have. And ultimately, I think that the fourth benefit in this is actually, I think it'll actually secure jobs in the sector, particularly even for, you know, folks, our hardworking folks in the BCGEU, because, you know, we got to understand the logistics when you really think it through how it works in the supply chain. And when these brands are able to test new products and ship them out in small volumes, eventually they become popular enough and become mainstays where they're everyday drinks that you're going to need in your establishment. It's going to go back into central distribution where our BCG unit partners are working. So actually, I think if anything, it's a good investment win across the board for everyone involved in this category.
1: So walk me through what this actually changes day to day for a bar or restaurant owner in BC.
2: I think what we'll expect is that, you know, as a bar or restaurant, you'll just be able to see that there's new offerings and there's new selections that are being offered out there. And they're going to be probably a little bit different from what you usually carry in your store. And it's what the brands want to test the market with, you know, with, again, small launches and small pilots to see here's a new flavor or here's a new size format. What do you think? And as it actually picks up in the market and does really well, mm-hmm. the feedback will go back to the manufacturers. And the manufacturers can then take that to the liquor distribution board and say, hey, guys, I think we got a winner on our hands here. Let's mass scale this and bring this new product into the main distribution, which then enters back into potentially, you know, if they choose to do so, into central distribution along with the BCGEU folks.
1: So to confirm, it's only sort of, let's say I've got a new product, a new seltzer, I can test it out with five or six private sector restaurants that are popular, and they give their feedback. And if you feel, okay, we're going to produce a lot more of this, this is clearly very possible, you would then still have to sell your product through the liquor distribution branch. It's just new product that you wish to test that would go directly to bars and restaurants.
2: That's what we've heard from our manufacturing and brand partners, right, is that they see this as an opportunity to test products. And ultimately, if it does pick up and, you know, due to the economies of scale of operating,

0: if it does pick up in mass production, it'd probably be more cost effective to go back to the central distribution center with the BCGU folks.
1: Now, ready to drink beverages, the coolers, the hard seltzers, the premixed cocktails are probably the fastest growing category in the alcohol market these days. Why was this category specifically left out of direct delivery rules until now?
0: You know what? I'm actually not too sure why it was left. I'd imagine that much like a lot of our liquor policies in BC's, a lot of these were legacy ones that just came from years before. And I think as we, you know, as BC's landscape and liquor continues to innovate with new products and consumers kind of changing on what they want, we're just seeing innovation, right? It's a new category that's growing, has been coming into place, and probably was just not thought about maybe 20, 30 years ago.
1: Mm-hmm. What do you say to the BCGEU? We're calling this privatization through the back door that it jeopardizes 490 jobs. What do you say to that?
0: I think if they could take it through a different lens and try to see how the supply chain works with the whole nine yards in scope, they'll actually be able to understand that the logistics of the supply chain actually strengthens distribution overall, and that includes folks in the private sector and also in the public sector as well.
1: Mm-hmm. Now, there have been two liquor distribution strikes in 3 years, one in 2022 and 2025. It left your members stranded in many ways during that dispute. How much of this push for direct delivery was driven by what happened during those labor disputes?
0: I think what we saw, I can only speak about the most recent one. What we saw is that there were definitely some gaps in the supply chain, and that, much like everything else, we need to kind of take these lessons, make notes of them, and see if there's room for innovation and also just streamlining things while still respecting all the stakeholders in our ecosystem. And I think this is a part of it where we can see this as a win across the board for everyone that's involved in this category.
1: Mm-hmm. So what's next? I'm curious because if the industry is pushing for direct delivery to expand, ready-to-drink products, what about beer, wine, spirits already in the system? Could this be expanded?
0: Well, my understanding actually is that some of those categories are already available.
1: Okay.
0: So this is all we're really doing is just taking a category that previously was not eligible and then now adding on to the infrastructure of it. And I think what's next is I think everyone around the block is just keeping their eyes on FIFA and making sure that everyone is ready to represent Vancouver and show everyone how proud we are of our hometown and our city, and just make sure everyone has a good time.
1: Does the system of a liquor distribution branch, which generates significant revenue for government, there's no doubt in regards to distribution, the LDB, does the system work here, or do you think we need to, or is your organization supportive of something completely that's completely privatized?
0: No, not at all. I mean, we're in the middle ground. Oftentimes, again, when these labor disputes do happen, we're really not a part of it, right? It typically is between the BCG union and our government partners. Mm-hmm. We just happen to be just in the middle often, right? Mm-hmm. So there's really not much stance that we take. We are always trying to work with everyone that's involved, because at the end of the day, we're mostly just small businesses that are just trying to keep our doors open and keep our neighborhood employed and serve them, right? So we don't really have too much of a stance on one or the other. We just want to keep our doors open.
1: All right. Well, thank you so much for your time. Have a good afternoon.
0: You too. Take care.
1: All right. That is Bo Chen, Executive Director of the Alliance of Beverage Licensees, talking about that BC-made coolers, hard seltzers, and premixed cocktails can now be delivered directly from manufacturers to bars and restaurants, bypassing the government-run liquor distribution branch. You're listening to the Jazz Joe Hall Show. We're going to revisit one of our other stories. Did you hear about the 13 Metro Vancouver politicians show up for a four-minute meeting, and each one is paid $557 back after the news?
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1: 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Here's Trish Jewison.
6: Crews are on scene to a crash involving a pedestrian in Surrey. Northbound King George Boulevard is blocked to traffic between 76 and 80th Avenue. And in Richmond, still got a car in the ditch on the Highway 91 on-ramp to northbound Highway 91A. Crews are on scene blocking the left lane. 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I'm Trish Jewison in the CKNW Traffic Center.
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1: Hey, welcome back to the show. Let's revisit some of our top moments on the show. We spoke to Daniel Fontaine earlier today. He's the new Westminster City Councilor. He's also a mayoral candidate. We were talking about this meeting that occurred last Thursday. Did you hear about it? 13 politicians, one meeting. The meeting lasted 3 minutes and 43 seconds. And each one of those politicians from the Metro Vancouver Regional Planning Committee were paid $557 for the 3 minute and 43 second meeting, costing taxpayers $7,241 for a meeting that lasted, of course, less than 4 minutes. Of course, this is the same Metro Vancouver board that is dealing with the fallout of the North Shore Wastewater Treatment Plant boondoggle, where that plant was supposed to cost $700 million and won't be completed until 2030. And the costs have ballooned to just under $4 billion. Of course, their board themselves, not the committee, but the board, sits at 41 people. And of course, this huge, huge push to reduce the size of the board, but also just completely revamp how Metro Vancouver is run. And some have said that, you know what, it should actually be a utility. Anyway, Daniel Fontaine, New Westminster City Councilor and mayoral candidate, was on the show earlier today commenting on this 3 minute meeting. Let's take a listen.
2: Every time I think, Jazz, you know, things can't get any worse or things can't get any more silly at Metro Vancouver, they simply do. Where a meeting that was less than 4 minutes ended up costing taxpayers over $7,000. If that isn't just yet one more example of why there is a significant need of reform in this organization, I don't know what else you need in terms of evidence.
3: I think that the Metro Vancouver board, whatever form it is right now, is clearly not working. And I think that it needs to be either abolished or rebuilt. I think that it's been a huge waste of money. It's been funneling taxpayers' dollars into the hands of clearly the wrong people, clearly people who have no idea how to operate and run this area.
4: Whatever they're doing is illegal and it should be illegal. It's definitely immoral. Even the first $500, I think, is too much. I mean, time sensitive. It was time sensitive. What, they're defusing a time bomb? That's a little too much. They should be brought to justice. They shouldn't be doing that. It's just not right.
5: The problem with Metro is exactly that Metro has become Metro. Metro needs to be disbanded and all of its functions organized in a logical manner and run by people who are professionals. Perhaps an oversight function for the elected officials, but with minimal recompense. They're already being paid by the people they're supposedly representing when they go to Metro. No more double and triple and quadruple dipping. Thank you.
1: You know, one of those stories that just never goes away. I think this one's going to have legs, as they say. It's a small amount of dollars, but it says everything about what is wrong with this organization. We'll continue to follow that story. Hey, before we go, I wanted to remind you, earlier on the show, we gave a 4-pack of tickets to the Vancouver Bandits home opener May 22nd. We had callers do their best play-by-play commentary on a scenario we gave them, which today is Grandma scoring a championship-winning three-point shot. Here's our callers, Doug from Surrey and Nick from Langley, did. Take a listen.
6: All right, they inbound the ball. It's coming up the floor. It comes across center. The crowd starts to their feet. We know that Oma's going to be in on this, but we don't know where she'll end up. Oh, they're screening her. She's going off the side towards the baseline. They get the ball to the 3-point. She shoots from downtown. It's in. They win. Jordan inbounds the ball to Beatrice. Beatrice is working all the way up the paint to center. She has a screen set. She dribbles between her legs, takes a step back beyond the arc. She shoots with the face in her hand. The ball hits the rim, triples up, and it's in! Three-pointer for the win, and the crowd goes wild!
1: That was so good. Oma and Beatrice, where did they get those names? If you want to take a stab at it, we'll be giving away more tickets this week, so be sure to tune in for your chance to win on the Jazz Joe Hall Show. Hey, folks, I'm Jazz Joe Hall. Thanks for listening. We'll see you back here tomorrow.
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7: Clear to crash involving a pedestrian in Surrey on King George Boulevard between 76 and 80th Avenue. Watch out for a police incident at the Portman Bridge eastbound after the east end in the middle exit lane. And still got a car in the ditch in Richmond on the Highway 91 on ramp to northbound Highway 91A. 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I'm Trish Jewison in the CKNW Traffic Center.
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18: Global News at 6 o'clock. Good evening. I'm Emma Albert. The Integrated Homicide Investigation Team is investigating a suspicious death in Langley over the weekend. On Saturday, just before 3 p.m., Langley RCMP received a report of a suspicious death at a residence in the 20,800 block of 87th Avenue. When they arrived on scene, first responders located a 24-year-old woman deceased. Based on initial observations at the scene, a 29-year-old man was taken into custody by officers. The woman and the man were in a relationship. IHIT Sergeant Frida Fong says investigators are examining the evidence to determine whether criminality is a factor, but it's believed this is an isolated incident.
19: The 29-year-old man has since been released without charges. It is important to remember that IHIT covers suspicious thefts as well as high-risk missing individuals that meets our mandate. So while we deployed and we're investigating the case as a homicide, we need to determine whether or not criminality is involved.
18: Anyone with information regarding this investigation is asked to call the IHIT information line. Police on Vancouver Island impounded two vehicles after a street racing incident on the Trans-Canada Highway. The Mounties say it happened in View Royal on Saturday, where witnesses say a Ford Ranger that was driving erratically had sideswiped another vehicle while moving at a high rate of speed. The Ford Ranger then rolled multiple times before coming to a rest on the highway median, and the driver was taken to hospital with minor injuries. Police say investigators found the driver of the Ford Ranger had been street racing with a Dodge Ram, and both drivers were issued violation tickets and had their vehicles impounded for 7 days. The CEO of Trans Mountain says it's possible Ottawa will own the Alberta to BC pipeline indefinitely. Ottawa took over the pipeline and its troubled expansion project in 2018 and has been its owner since. Mark Mackey says there's no rush to move it into private hands.
20: This is a sovereign pipeline. I mean, we do have a spur that goes into Washington State, but it is a sovereign pipeline. It starts in Canada, it really ends in Canada. This is an incredibly strategic asset.
18: Mackey says another pipeline to the West Coast will be needed as Trans Mountain is getting close to its capacity of 890,000 barrels a day. Global News time is 6:02. 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
21: Good afternoon. I'm Christy Gordon with your Global Skytracker weather forecast. Beautiful day out there today. We're at 17 degrees near the water, but out through the Fraser Valley, we've hit 23 degrees, and we're going to hold this warmth again tomorrow. However, we are going to see more cloud cover throughout our day on Tuesday with a mix of sun and cloud throughout the day and even a slight chance of a shower in the afternoon. Majority of the showers will be along the mountains and out through the Fraser Valley. Wednesday is when we're expecting rainfall. Now, parts of western Metro Vancouver just have a chance of rainfall. Majority of the rain will be across East Metro Vancouver and through the Fraser Valley, primarily in the morning, but we still have a chance of showers through the afternoon and evening hours on Wednesday. Thursday, we're back to mainly cloudy skies with just a very slight chance of showers.
18: In downtown Vancouver, it's 20 degrees. Now the latest CKNW traffic.
7: Good news in Richmond, finally cleared away that car in the ditch on Highway 91 on-ramp to northbound Highway 91A. So it's leftover volume through there. Watch out for a new police incident at the Portman Bridge, eastbound just after the east end in the middle exit lane. Leon's Great Canadian Super Sale ends Wednesday. 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I'm Trish Jewison in the CKNW Traffic Center.
18: Onto the markets, the Dow's up 95 today, TSX up 61, and the Canadian dollar is trading lower at 73.09 cents US. I'm Emma Albert.
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0: Show.
1: I am back. I'm very glad to be back. My voice is a little bit rough around the edges. I was in Montreal on Friday hosting the Montreal Children's Hospital Gala, honoring the 10-year, $10 million commitment made by P.K. Subban. A lot of people thought to themselves, when this great Montreal Canadian was traded to the Nashville Predators, they thought that would be the end of him. But no, he doubled down, gave his $10 million, gave his time. And they also announced that they raised $2.5 million that night and $343 million over the course of their capital campaign, which was the most significant capital campaign of any hospital in Quebec history. So congratulations to them. Then I got on a 6 a.m. flight and came back for an equally important first annual doggy talent show at the park near my house.
2: Wow. First off, P.K. Subban, what was he wearing? His crazy outfits on TV.
1: No, it was a dark suit. It was a dark double breasted suit.
2: What? Yeah. Okay, so he has the flashy, crazy, zipped nylon kind of.
1: It's America.
2: Yeah, okay.
1: It's America, yeah. And I was worried about it. What are they going to do to satisfy the itch in the Montreal Canadiens fans who are there and not watching the game? They showed the game. But by the time they turned the game on, it was already 2-0.
2: Okay.
1: So there you go. See, that smile is for you.
2: Yeah, I don't even know what's happening.
1: Yeah, well, what's happening is my team's up 2-1.
2: In what? Are they still playing? Is hockey still happening?
1: Hockey does not continue if the Leafs are not in the playoffs. I see how that is.
2: Yeah.
1: Right.
2: Welcome to reality.
1: Anyway, after the doggy talent show, I probably got sick. Might have been the dogs. I don't know. Anyway, I'm going to do my best to not to push through and speak with authority.
2: Okay.
1: Speaking of, here's the question. When is news not news? When is news too much of a catch-all for anything that people with a microphone say? I think that's a very good question. And as we look back at the life of Ted Turner, who is the founder of CNN, I think one of the unintended consequences of putting news on 24/7 is bubbling to the surface. Let's listen to a little bit of Bill Maher with John Fetterman, the senator, who was talking about the legacy of Ted Turner.
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4: Right.
3: So every time I see breaking news, I'm a little skeptical.
5: Opinions have become actual real news. And we've lost that ability. Like opinions are not news.
3: Right.
5: You know, and there are so many takes out there in the world now. Like, why are people still talking about Tucker Carlson? Or any of these people? Now, even Alex Jones now is back. You know, I have to see the asshole in my feed anymore. You know, why? Because if they are criticizing Trump, it's like now sometimes we in the Democrats say, well, maybe they have a point.
1: Well, I think that's a really good point, which is anybody with a microphone, excuse me, anybody with a microphone is deemed, and anytime they say anything, that gets a headline, right? Back in the day, before the mid-90s, here was news. You had a morning newspaper, a 6 p.m. newscast, and a nightly recap. It went along well with your meals. Breakfast, lunch, and dinner, paper, newscast, recap. That was it. And if you listen to the news channels, I don't even know if there was that much news on the radio. I think they would cut in with news, but that was it.
2: Yeah.
1: Then all of a sudden, CNN proved that you could keep the lights on all day long. And when they realized, unless there's a war on, a lot of it, that news has to be analysis. And then stuff like, so we want to hear from you. Give us a call, 416-870-6400 or 1-888-225-TALK.
2: Yeah, we want to hear more of other people's voices than
1: yes,
2: yours.
1: I think that's key today. Do you trust the news more, less, or not at all compared to, say, 10 years ago? Has social media made journalism better or worse? Speaking as the host of the Ben Mulrooney Show, we know that what we do here isn't pure news. We take the news and we give it to you through the lens of the show. Every now and then someone comes on the show and says something they've never said before. That makes it news. But the purpose and the thrust and the mission of this show is to take the news and have conversations about it. And so when people call me a journalist, look, I'm not going to stop someone if they're in the middle of a sentence to say, well, as a great journalist, Ben, or as a crap journalist, Ben, blah, blah, blah. I'm not going to stop them in the middle of that. But if we're having a conversation, I will take a point. I'll make a point and say, I'm not a journalist. I'm glad I work with somebody who has a deep journalistic background. But I think we pair up very well together.
2: it's a balance, right?
1: Yeah.
2: Balance. And also, well, look, let's just test it. What is something you could say that would be opinion, but then would, even something facetiously, that would possibly make headlines?
1: Oh, look at
2: it. Say, oh, yeah, you know what? Running for mayor or something.
1: If I said I was running for mayor right now.
2: That would be news, though.
1: Yeah. So what would be commentary?
2: Would be a commentary that could possibly do it. Like, think about, like, Tucker Carlson, who is the right-wing former Fox News guy, but he's gone off on his own in the States. I mean, he has made news recently by, he comes out with saying outlandish things.
1: Yeah.
2: And then people have to respond to them. Example, you know, he said he regrets helping elect Trump. That was a big one from a few weeks ago.
1: Yeah, he's done a 180 on Trump.
2: But he said he regretted it, and that became like a huge story.
1: But it's
2: based on opinion.
1: No, it's based on opinion, but it's not just because he is somebody who used to be in the camp, and he's got a very big following. That's why it's big. Like, there are so many pundits today who have so much sway that if they speak, that becomes news, and in a lot of ways. For example, Charlie Kirk, who got assassinated on an American college campus, he is credited with bringing a certain type of voter out, turning them out to vote for Donald Trump. When he would speak, he would make news. And we've anointed a certain type of people, the Ben Shapiros, there's so many of them in the United States that have such big followings that when they speak, they can move the needle for one political party or another. And Bill Maher, for example, we just started the show with him. That's not news, but it's newsworthy. And so it's very, very interesting. But so then what happens is somebody says something on one of these shows and then people have to comment on it, and that becomes its news, its own story. Let's go to Darren. Darren, welcome to the show.
0: Hi, Ben. Hey. I have to admit, I'm a little starstruck. I've always wanted to talk to you over the years.
1: Thank you.
0: Watching you grow up, we're about the same age, watching us grow up about the same time, and then seeing you with your dad and all that other stuff growing up, it was an opportunity to call in when you were asking. So I'm feeling a little starstruck.
1: Well, thank you.
0: Thank you.
1: So what do you think of all this? And turn your radio down, my friend.
0: Sorry about that.
1: Yeah.
0: Sadly, I think right now, especially with AI, I don't know what to trust anymore. It's everything has changed. Even like 10 years ago when social media first came out, news had some validity to it. Like you could trust the news. Like you could look at a newspaper, you could watch television, you know, grab a magazine, get that information and really, have that as supported evidence.
1: Yeah.
0: But now, you know, my phone is listening to me. I'm sure it's going to prove me wrong when I get home and show me where all the news is right.
1: Yeah, that's a good point. Yeah, and you know what? Your radio is turned up again. Anyway, we will say goodbye now, Darren, but I really appreciate it. Good point about the AI. And we got another one. Hey, James, happy Monday to you.
4: Hey, you as well.
1: So what's going on? What do we think of this? Yeah. Do you trust the news?
4: No, I mean, like, I think it was the Smith-Mund Act in 93, you said about Obama took that out. And I think it was C-39 that was repealed, and it seems to be, like, pushing a narrative. You don't have to fact-check anymore. You used to have to do that. It becomes political.
1: Yeah, well, there's also, and it's, when they started CNN, James, I don't think they thought this through. I don't think they thought we would get to a point where journalists, good and decent journalists, would have such pressure on them to publish and to click and to upload that they wouldn't have time to do these things. But I think that's what's happened. I thank you very much for the call, James. Well, we're gonna take a quick break, and when we come back, we're gonna continue with your calls right here on the Ben Mulrooney Show.
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1: The question is, how do you determine what a true news source is these days? And the way to answer that question is to call us at 416-870-6400 or 1-888-225-TALK. That's 416-870-6400 or 1-888-225-TALK. Look, stuff, there's many times where I will be, I'll be on Twitter or X or whatever you want to call it, and I'll see a story. And I will shoot it to Mike Drolet. I'll say, this could be an interesting story for tomorrow. And his BS meter, his news filter, is more fine-tuned than mine from years and years of working in that arena. And he will say, yeah, something smells off. And he'll do some digging. And it'll either be completely made up or partially made up. Or it'll be a story from 6 months ago that someone felt, for whatever reason, needed to be recycled. And you got to ask yourself all these questions these days. Which then begs the question, I remember when Twitter started, it was supposed to be the public square, the global public square. This was going to be where all the conversations happened. And if it becomes a repository for misinformation and like visible misinformation, like what's the value going to be? I genuinely don't know. So let's give us a call, 416-870-6400 or 1-888-225-TALK. And then we get into, do you worry where your kids get their media? I mean, study after study shows that the younger the kid is, the more they rely on TikTok. TikTok is where they go for everything, including news, which to me, I mean, there's no nice way of saying it. It's insane. It's absolutely insane. Because I've seen some of these quote-unquote TikTok pundits. They're in their living room. Like, they're not out there doing the news. They're not going to the place. They're just finding some talking points, recycling them, and speaking with conviction. And these kids will follow them and listen to them verbatim. I don't know, because they've got a relationship with them.
2: I wonder if any parents out there have had their kids bring them stories that they saw online on TikTok or wherever, and they go and they tell them about it with such conviction that you go, what are you? Where did you get that? And how do you, as a parent, Ben, let me ask you this, because I mean, you got three kids. How do you tell your kids, what do you tell your kids about where they should look for news? What's a trusted source for you?
1: I'm not at the point yet to tell them to trust one thing or another. What I'll do is when I'm having a conversation with one of them about the news, I won't tell them they're wrong. I won't tell them because I want them to always come to me. And if they have an opinion, I want to hear it. But I then will throw questions at them. Oh, the hantavirus. One of my kids was asking me the hantavirus. And they said, oh, you know, it's got a 40% mortality rate. To which I said, yeah, but I mean, that's a bullet point. I said, you're not giving me any other context. I mean, that's frightening on its own. You know what else has a really high mortality rate? A bullet to the head. A bullet to the head has got to be like 95% mortality rate. I said, why aren't we worried about that? And he said, well, because it doesn't, you don't encounter handguns in your life and the life that you lead. So that is almost a useless stat. So maybe give me more statistics before we just hang our hat on 40% mortality rate. I was very proud that I won a debate with a preteen, not going to lie. And it happened while I was driving. I was multitasking. I mean, I did two things at once. So... But I always find it's better to have those conversations that way instead of telling your kid they're wrong. Don't go to TikTok. Go to, I don't know, CTV News. Like, I'm not going to do that. Instead, I'll have them realize it on their own. Oh, we've got Sean. Sean, welcome to the show.
16: Hey, Ben. Great show.
1: Thank you.
16: I just got to say, I have a 15-year-old.
1: Yeah.
16: And it's very difficult when he reads up, doesn't read it, but when he's getting his info from TikTok and stuff, to convince him otherwise or show him another way to think about it. And what your screener was saying, they've really lost how to critically think about things. It's almost as though they take it in and then they spew it out. And, you know, my dad and my grandfather, very learned guys, have been in business for many, many years. They always used to say to me, you know, Sean, 20% is true and the rest is all fluff and you got to read in between and go to a couple different sources.
1: Well, don't you think that holds true today?
16: I think it's dangerous.
1: Well, it holds true today that you need to go to multiple sources. That's what I do. And anybody who gets their news from me and only me, I would tell them you're doing yourself a disservice. And so there's a lot of good and trusted outlets out there. But again, good and trusted depends on your perspective as well.
16: And my dad was a good resource. Yeah. Unfortunately, he's not around, but my dad and my grandfather were a great resource because they actually will tell you their experiences, not telling me right from wrong. They're just telling me, probably don't do this, but it's my experience, not that I know better.
1: And Sean, so your kids, or you said they're 15. What is their do they think they are knowledgeable, or are they still? Do they appreciate that they are learning?
16: No, I don't. You know what? I get this feeling. I only have one son, but I get this feeling like the dad at this point. I know anything. I don't know anything.
1: That's the part as being a dad because I could win this debate very easily, but I would also destroy my kids' confidence in the process, and I don't want to do that.
16: And it's unfortunate because I kind of felt the same way. And I'm telling you, when my dad passed away, he was an amazing resource on my grandfather, and it's it's hard. And I know recently you've lost your father. Yeah. And these are the guys that pioneered in this country and stuff. And it's when you lose that sort of resource and you try and explain to a 15-year-old, it's very difficult.
1: Yeah, yeah. Anyway, Sean, thank you very much for the call. I really appreciate it. We've got time for one more. Let's bring on Ty. Ty, calling all the way from Alberta. Welcome, Ty. Thanks for calling.
3: Hi, thanks. Yeah, I was just saying, I work in a school division in Alberta near Calgary, and I think no matter where you get your news from, the thing that I've seen with kids and with adults, frankly, is we've outsourced our thinking to podcasts and news and opinions from other people. We are importing our opinions rather than forming our own opinions. And it doesn't matter what your political stripe is. You know, no one ever says anymore, I think this because I have discovered this or that. It's, well, I think this because so-and-so says this is how it is.
1: Actually, that's a really good point. That's a really good point. Yeah, there's so many people are listening to podcasts so much that you're right. If they've heard the news and then they'll go to, okay, I'm going to go to X, Y, or Z to see what I think about it. That's
3: exactly.
1: A good
3: Exactly.
1: That's, yeah.
3: So, We need critical thinking, and I think just in schools, you know, we're not teaching kids how to be safe or how to distinguish or develop their discernment. We're just teaching them, like, here's a tool, use it, have fun, and that's it.
1: Yeah, I think there's so much going on in education that in terms of AI, and you see how there's certain schools embracing AI and the best practices that the disparate nature of education, public education these days, from the most traditional to the most advanced, and ones that are embracing technology the most, are they're not even the same experiences, not even the same they're not the same education system anymore. And so, what that's going to translate to in terms of the students that come out of them is going to be very interesting as far as critical thinking. Hey, Ty, thank you very much for the call. That's a very good point.
3: Thank you.
1: Yeah, it's absolutely right. I hope nobody comes to our show and says, "Okay, I heard the news and now I know what to think because Ben, because I heard what Ben has to say and I believe the exact opposite."
2: Even when I was reporting and I was putting out stories every night, I would try to put my story out not to be able to give a perspective, but I would try to put it out so then I would give sort of a bunch of different, so then people would be able to have a discussion about it.
1: Yeah.
2: But it wasn't like you would watch my story and go, "Well, this is exactly what I should think." I would want you to be able to look at it with a critical eye.
1: Yeah.
2: And everything. And I try to teach my daughter that.
1: What would happen if you came across a story? Real quick. What would happen if you came across a story that offended you personally and the outcome was not one that you wanted to talk about?
2: But we've come across stories like that we've talked about on our show here, where it's been like from a certain news source. And that it's, and there's a complete point of view.
1: Yeah.
2: And it seems like they take a point of view. It's like, oh, this is my ideological reason for doing this story. And everything is slanted that way.
1: Yeah.
2: We've seen that so many times.
1: Oh, that. And we can break it down. We've seen it. It's like, see how they use that word there? That would never have been used 10 years ago or 15 years ago.
2: Never.
1: All right. We've got a lot more to get to, but thank you all for your calls. When we come back, Canada is in the middle of a nuclear healthcare boom. What does that mean? And is it a choice that has to be made between research and helping the patient, or is it all one conversation? We're going to have that next right here on the Ben Mulroney Show.
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1: So when I talk about nuclear, the power of nuclear, a lot of people think immediately and exclusively about the energy grid and the power that we can have. And in the province of Ontario, the Minister of Energy is focused and doubling down on the nuclear option to improve our base load in this province. But that is not the only use for nuclear. Now, obviously, there's the military use as well, but there's a medical use, which we're going to drill down into for a lot of different and disparate ways in the medical system. New cancer-targeting therapies, huge demand for medical isotopes. The list goes on. So to talk about this, we're joined by Michael Lee Chin. He's the founder, president, and chairman of Portland Holdings, major donor and namesake of the Michael Lee Chin Family Patient Care Tower at St. Michael's Hospital. Mr. Lee Chin, welcome to the show. Thank you for being here.
2: Thank you very much, Mr. Ben Mulrooney, sir.
1: Yeah, so let's talk about the nuclear in medicine and why it's needed in research.
2: Well, we have to talk about the current state of how cancer is treated in the world today. There are three modalities, basically. The first is surgery. The second is external beam radiation, and the third is chemotherapy.
1: Yeah.
2: Until this point. But there's now a fourth modality. And the fourth modality works like this. Each cancerous cell, each type of cancer, the cells have a unique receptor on them. And what we do, we find a peptide or protein that is attracted to that particular unique receptor. So it's like iron and iron shavings,
1: okay,
2: and a magnet. And once we find the peptide, we can attach a radioisotope to the peptide or protein, which takes the radioisotope to the receptor on the cancerous cells. And we can either see it light up on a PET scan, or with a different type of isotope, we can zap that particular type of cell and that particular type of cell only, leaving neighboring healthy cells alone. So side effects, very minimal.
1: Very minimal. So attacking different types of cancer, this could be, as you called it, one of the new modalities. But required in that is nuclear isotopes for medical isotopes.
2: Yes.
1: So I don't know much about much, sir, but I know that Canada is very rich in everything that we need for nuclear power. Are we also rich with everything that we would need for nuclear isotopes?
2: 100%. Yeah. Canada, we have a center, research center by the name of CNL, Canadian Nuclear Laboratory. Mm. And CNL is at the forefront of nuclear, of radioisotopes, the forefront in the world. Canada, a few decades ago, we were leading the world in this area, but we lost.

0: expert side, make the case for me that it absolutely is. It's always the time to be investing in research.
1: So unfortunately, we have to walk and chew gum.
0: Yeah,
1: it's not. Things don't happen things for optimality.
0: Yeah.
1: We can't do things sequentially.
0: Right.
1: So we have to do medical research continuously, and we have to at the same time satisfy patients' needs because they're dying right now. The good news is this whole area of it's called targeted radioligand therapy. This whole area, because it's a robust platform, this whole area, we have now many companies throughout the world researching and going through the different phase of getting approved by the FDA primarily. So over time, in the next 10 years, 15 years, most cancers will be treated by this modality using different types of radioisotopes. Right now, the workhorse radioisotope is an isotope by the name of lutetium-177, which is an alpha emitter. But other types of, which is a beta emitter.
0: Okay.
1: Other types of alpha emitters are being worked on, which are much more powerful for solid mass type cancers. So the good news is we have research going throughout the world, and different companies are at different stage of getting approved by the FDA. Currently, there are two drugs in the marketplace that are approved by Health Canada, FDA, and in Europe, and they're both by Novartis. The first is a drug called Lutathera, which is used to address GEP-NET type cancers, gastroenteropancreatic neuroendocrine tumors. The second type is a drug by the name of which is again by Novartis. It's used to treat prostate cancer.
0: When you say this research needs to go on, how far are we from getting to, I don't think we'll ever get to the top of the mountain when it comes to cancer research. There's always going to be another part of the mountain to climb, but how close are we to the next great breakthrough as it relates to medical isotopes?
1: Well, we don't need to continuously be looking at the next best great breakthrough. Once we have a platform that is robust and it can address all different types of cancers, we just need to make sure we scale that platform by addressing different types of cancers. Again, targeted radioligand therapy is a very robust platform applicable to any type of cancer.
0: Michael Leachin, you have been very successful in the world of business, and then you have helped the world of the arts and in science as well. What was it about this challenge that you said that you were going to put your money behind it?
1: Well, firstly, I like to take on big challenges. And two of mankind's biggest challenges would be, number one, solving for cancer. Number two, clean energy. Because if we don't, those are existential threats to mankind. And if you think about it, if you think of any and every successful organization, business person, they intuitively, they behave in the following way. What we call the three P's. They predict, they plan, and they persevere. The three P's. Any and every successful person, that's what they do. Maybe intuitively, I'm just codifying what is intuition. So why would I be fascinated and at the same time put so much resources into this area, into these two areas, is because they are the way of the future. We need nuclear energy is the way of the future for clean energy. Yeah. And specifically, small and micro modular reactors will be the energy generators of the future, because they'll give countries not only energy security, but also actually make countries not only more secure, but also give them access to energy without, and it's a democratizing of energy with for those

0: countries that are not energy endowed.
1: Michael Lee Chin, thank you very much for being here. Thank you for your optimism. Thank you for your leadership.
0: My pleasure, Mr. Mulroney, sir.
1: All right, when we come back, our good friend Tony Chapman is going to join us. We got some incredible ads we're going to go through. So, I mean, it's not often I get to say TD Bank hit a home run. We're going to talk to you about that next.
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1: Welcome back, and welcome back to Tony Chapman, the host of the award-winning podcast Chatter That Matters, founding partner of Chatter AI. I love having him on because we talk about all these things that we see on social media and on television and magazines and all these ad campaigns. We ask ourselves, are these guys doing what they think they're doing. Are they setting out to do something wrong? Are they going to achieve their goals with something like this? So let's jump right in. Tony, welcome back to the show.
14: Always a pleasure. Always a pleasure.
1: Yeah. So there's this guy who got kind of famous on social media because he just was, he works at Ashley Furniture, and they fired him because I guess he was putting out a lot of content for Ashley Furniture, but he wasn't getting permission to do so.
14: Yeah, his name's Steph. He got over 6 million views on TikTok, and he's an interesting guy. He's got a great face and personality. He's a white guy. I would say he's not the best rapper I've ever heard, but he always kind of worked in using his pens at work and the furniture that he was represented behind him. He created these raps, and he got a great following. A lot of people loved him, but the Ashley people thought, you know, it wasn't up to what they thought their brand should be. And I would say to you that in the entire, and Ashley, just to describe it to your audience, looks like a standalone furniture store in a small town.
1: Yeah.
14: And I promise you, they got 6 million more views than they've ever got advertising in their local newspaper.
1: So it's so weird. Like, you don't know what you've got till it's gone. And I mean, it'd be very interesting to hear the whole story, because they just fired him. It'd be interesting to see whether they tried to fold him in to their communication strategy or not. But feels to me, big corporations, sometimes they don't get it and they don't realize till it's gone that they had a ringer, and they chose not to use them.
14: I mean, they demanded he took the videos down, and the guy's got 6 million videos. He's probably making more money now as a viral. I'll tell you a quick story. So I had a bride cut off her hair just before she got married. It was a $3,000 video to test, do women react to bad hair days? It was just a little test video.
1: Yeah.
14: It went viral. All of a sudden, I'm not exaggerating, Jay Leno, Tonight Show, Entertainment Tonight, Norm Jewison weighs in. This thing becomes the biggest viral hit. Top 10 viral hit on YouTube.
1: Yeah.
14: Unilever shuts it down. And because there's a guy saying, oh my God, because she swore in the video and she was drinking champagne. And I called it coughing up one of the greatest marketing hairballs of all time. They could have gone on Oprah wearing Sunsilk shampoo t-shirts. They would have done it. And the whole thing was, is this real or not? And if you're going to go try to be an authentic brand.
1: Yeah.
14: And something happens like that on the web, you've got to let it go. You've got to enjoy it. And as opposed to going, oh my, what's going to happen? Or some of my long-term customers going to be offended because this kid's rapping about couches. No, they won't.
1: Take the win. Take the win.
14: Take the win. Exactly. Yeah. Take the win.
1: All right.
14: Drop it in your lap.
1: Now, it's not every day that we look at a Canadian bank and say, oh, they hit a home run here. But TD hit a home run.
14: Yeah, I loved it. So they've got this new fractional shares that are coming out, which is basically you can buy 1/100th of a share, but they weren't allowed to use the logos for whatever reason, bureaucracy.
1: Of the biggest companies in America.
14: Biggest companies, like the Nikes of the world. So what they did is they bought billboards where there was a Nike sign. So imagine a billboard and you look and there's a hole in the ad. You're reading this ad, you don't know what it's for, and then you look through the hole and there's a Nike logo.
1: Yeah, like a chunk
14: of it. They got a way to do the logo. But what they did is they made the consumer part of the campaign.
1: Yeah.
14: And then they took pictures, and guess what? They shared it with other people. And all of a sudden they had this fantastic hit. And, you know, out of home is a really important part of your media mix. But when you have it that it stops the consumer in the tracks versus just driving by and looking, that's where you've created some magic. So I got to give full credit. They did a beautiful job with this, and I'm sure it's going to win awards around the world, like a lot of other great Canadian creative does.
1: Okay, so meanwhile, Kodak is returning to film. This is a big deal because I thought Kodak was gone.
14: Yeah, I did too. And I actually did some research. This height was 150,000 employees. Now there's 3,000. They haven't sold it. But what happened is they started getting more demand for film. And they thought, as professional photographers moving away from digital, it was kids that love the idea of having only 12 pictures to take. And I have to make sure they're perfect. And I have no idea until they get developed.
1: Yeah.
14: And to me, I think that the comparison is the sense of going back to retro and tactile. Vinyl is obviously become massive. People love their vinyl, putting on the record, dusting the record and everything else, instead of having 1,000 songs in your pocket. I don't think this one's going to last, because I'll tell you something. Immediate gratification. This generation's grown up by, you know, click it and it delivered on your door. And I'm not sure taking that film and is going to continue with the novelty of taking the film and getting it developed. But for now, they're enjoying it. They've expanded their plant and they're selling more film than they have in a decade.
1: If they could find a way to reinvent the role of film so that you could have, I don't know, so you could develop these at home and you don't require a dark room. If there was a way to do something there, because it's the last mile. That's the issue with film.
14: We've got to start a company, because I'm telling you something. I had the same idea. If you could just dump the cartridge into a machine and it comes out printed, almost like a Polaroid does.
1: Yeah,
14: but I think it would be a huge hit. But I think it's the last mile is a tough mile when you got to find someone that's going to develop the film. And then you got to pay for it because you're just shooting digital. There's no expense.
1: No, exactly.
14: I don't think it's going to be the phenomenon that vinyl is, which has become, just literally year after year, vinyl sales are increasing.
1: So I guess the question that we're ending that part with it, is this Kodak's next chapter or is this just a very loud death rattle?
14: Yeah, it's just a long death rattle. I just don't see if that coming back. I mean, it's, professional photographers were coming out claiming, but they professional photographers. They love digital because they can throw it on their camera and then put it in their computer and make it perfect.
1: Yeah. Right?
14: So I just don't think there's nothing there other than a little bit of novelty. Like it's like a Beanie Baby that's going to come and go.
1: Okay. Let's talk about this next story. But National Geographic turned billboards into bloom boards. And then you got Heinz launching ketchup insurance. Both of these seem like they're taking big, big swings. And I don't know if it's going to be a fly ball or a home run.
14: Well, the interesting thing about the bloom board, National Geographic can probably afford two billboards. I mean, they're not going to have a big media budget. So creating a board that becomes a green wall and grows and there's bees and there's honey, people are going to take pictures of it and they're going to talk about it. So they're getting the amplification effect of a big idea.
1: Yeah.
14: I don't have a lot of money, but I hope it gets talked about. Heinz Insurance is very different. So Heinz has been on this journey forever saying it has to be Heinz. It has to be Heinz. Right. It has to be Heinz. And they've done really well with it. But now this new twist in the Middle East is if you spill it on you, they have insurance and you can actually go and get your dry cleaning paid for it. Now, no one's going to go through the process of doing it. But the fun of it is the fact is I am willing to take that risk and take forever to squeeze that Heinz out, even if it explodes on me, because I'm back with insurance. So it's just another way to get a condiment, basically, essentially tomato paste. Talked about as if it's a big iconic brand. And I think that they've done that successfully for the past decade.
1: Yeah.
14: And we talked about it on the show before where they had you buy your fries at McDonald's and the little pouch comes out, you put your ketchup in it.
1: Yeah, very smart.
14: So they're doing things like that to constantly put them like front and center. And again, we've talked about it time and time again. Attention's the oxygen of marketing. It's the oxygen of sales. It's the oxygen of what you do. You need an audience to pay attention. And I give full credit to Heinz because I don't talk about mustard the way they do. I don't talk about relish, but somehow or other, every month or so, we're talking about Heinz ketchup.
1: Yeah, and you're right because Heinz, I mean, everyone knows Heinz is number one and they know that, who's it, French has got into a ketchup as well, right?
14: Yeah.
1: And in Canada, we know about these because, well, is it a Canadian company or is it an American company with a Canadian plant? But Heinz has been doing, they came out with a ton of new condiments last year. It really does seem like they know their brand and they know where they want to take it. And they're very smart about this sort of thing, about this. Like they know how they're seen and they know how to get more attention.
14: They're making themselves more important than the hot dog you're putting the ketchup on.
1: Oh, hey, easy. Slow your roll there, player.
14: You're a hot dog fan, but I'll tell you something. We don't talk about your favorite hot dog. We're certainly talking about Heinz ketchup. So you got to give them credit.
1: I do. Hey, my friend, thank you very much. I appreciate it.
14: Always a pleasure.
1: And thank you for starting your week with us, Edmonton. We'll see you back here tomorrow. When we come back, it is Toronto Tech Week. There is a big industry in this city. We're going to separate truth from fiction. Don't go anywhere. This is the Ben Mulroney Show.
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14: This is Global News. I'm Emma Albert. Police say two teenagers from Surrey are dead in an apparent targeted shooting related to the ongoing gang conflict. Sergeant Frida Fong with the Integrated Homicide Investigation Team says those killed on Sunday were 16 and 18 years old.
15: The victims, despite their young age, they did have previous interactions with the police. Those interactions involve contacts and connections to organized crime.
14: Officers with the Surrey Police Service had responded to calls of the shooting in an underground parking lot in the 7,000 block of 133 B Street at about 10 p.m. Both teens were pronounced dead at the scene, despite efforts from first responders. IHIT is also searching for the occupants of a gray four-door sedan found burned in the area of 144th Street and 84th Avenue shortly after the double shooting, saying they believe the vehicle was involved in the killings. Surrey Mayor Brenda Locke reacting following this weekend's shootings, calling on the Surrey Police Board to do better.
16: I sent a letter today to the head of the Surrey Police Board, Harley Chappell, and asking him to do a review, to look at why the chief disbanded the gang task force. Why he would have done that in the city of Surrey when this issue is not only in Surrey but regionally has been an issue we have dealt with for over two decades.
14: BC's provincial health officer says four Canadian passengers on board a hantavirus-stricken cruise ship are isolating on Vancouver Island. Kylie Stanton has more.
17: They landed in Victoria on a chartered plane Sunday evening and will be in isolation for a minimum of 21 days from their arrival. All returning travelers are well and currently showing no symptoms. The group includes a couple in their 70s from the Yukon, one person also in their 70s from the Island Health Region, and another in their 50s who is from BC but living abroad. BC Provincial Health Officer Dr. Bonnie Henry says the passengers are in a critical part of their incubation period. And while the situation is being taken seriously, she does not believe it has pandemic potential.
18: You know, it's serious, but limited. So I think the coordination and the approach that we've had is proportionate to the seriousness of the disease.
17: Three people have died from the outbreak. Another nine have tested positive. Dr. Henry says the virus isn't mutating, which is also different from COVID-19. Kylie Stanton, Global News.
14: Police on Vancouver Island impounded two vehicles after a street racing incident on the Trans-Canada Highway. The Mounties say it happened in View Royal on Saturday, where witnesses say a Ford Ranger that was driving erratically had sideswiped another vehicle while moving at a high rate of speed. The Ford Ranger then rolled multiple times before coming to rest on the highway median, and the driver was taken to hospital with minor injuries. Police say investigators found the driver of the Ford Ranger had been street racing with a Dodge Ram, and both drivers were issued violation tickets and had their vehicles impounded for 7 days. The CEO of Trans Mountain says it's possible Ottawa will own the Alberta to BC pipeline indefinitely. Ottawa took over the pipeline and its troubled expansion project in 2018 and has been its owner since. Mark Mackey says there's no rush to move it into private hands.
9: This is a sovereign pipeline. I mean, we do have a goes into the Washington state, but it is a sovereign pipeline. It starts in Canada. It really ends in Canada. This is an incredibly strategic asset.
14: Mackey says another pipeline to the West Coast will be needed as Trans Mountain is getting close to its capacity of 890,000 barrels a day. From the Global News Desk, I'm Emma Albert. This is

0: you've heard me say it many, many times that there are some really annoying parts of living in a big city like Toronto. I mean, I've made a career out of talking about those things. But one of the great things about having a city like Toronto, and you could say the same thing about Calgary and Vancouver and all the big cities across this country, is this is where people come together. And they will come together for arts, and they'll come together for culture, and they'll come together for educational initiatives. They'll come together in places like Toronto. And on May 25th through May 29th, Toronto Tech Week is happening here, which means there will be an army of people far smarter than me doing things far more interesting than I. And here to talk about this second year event, and so hopefully not the last, we're joined by Julia Baird, the co-director, as well as Miles Harrison from Practici, which is a data analytics company. Guy, welcome. Julia, welcome to the show. And Miles, welcome to the show.
1: Thanks.
0: Okay, so for those who don't know what it is yet, I mean, this sounds like an event that is growing and growing and growing.
2: Yeah, it is. So Toronto Tech Week is a decentralized grassroots collection of events put on by the tech community for the tech community. And breaking news, we actually just hit 500 events on torontotechweek.com. And if you aren't already familiar with us, it's basically an open platform for anyone to connect. So you yourself could host an event during Tech Week. And if you're interested in the tech ecosystem, you're able to register for events that pique your interest on torontotechweek.com.
0: So like what kind of events are we talking about? When you say decentralized grassroots, I have no idea what you're saying.
2: Okay, I will break it down for you. So decentralized means anyone can host. So we've got founders, investors, executives within the tech ecosystem, even students hosting events throughout the week, and anyone can register for them. And so there's lots of events happening. There's hackathons, pitch competitions. If you want to meet founders, if you want to meet investors, if you want to learn how to use AI within your business, which I think is top of mind for a lot of Canadian businesses right now, you can come to Toronto Tech Week and learn about that.
0: It feels, though, like having something decentralized where anybody can host anything, it's got to be a heck of a... I mean, you're the co-director. This has got to be a headache just waiting to happen.
2: It's beautiful chaos to see it all come together. Last year, we had 315 events, and so it's incredible to see it grow to 500 events this year as of like 10 minutes ago before we started recording. And so it's really exciting to see. It's people like Miles, actually, that are bringing this to life. Practici is hosting four of during Toronto Tech Week, and they're all really exciting.
0: Yeah, Miles, tell me, why do you want Toronto Tech Week to be successful?
1: We were part of Toronto Tech Week last year. I attended many, many of the events, and I also held with some colleagues one of the many unofficial after parties called Super Collider, and we're continuing with that initiative and branding separately with my company. But I, as many people know me, am very passionate, very deeply involved in the tech community in Toronto. And I like the open model of Toronto Tech Week, the decentralized model. There's a lot of freedom to cross-pollinate between different tech communities and connect with the sorts of events and the sorts of people you want to meet. And so that's why we're doing four events this year, as Julia said, for Practici, of a variety of formats. And it's a great way to just go out and learn something and also connect with others.
0: Yeah, I want to go back to something you said, Julia. So I could run a, let's see, we had the owner of a donut shop on the show last week, 2 weeks ago. Phenomenal donuts. But if he wanted to learn how he could use AI in his company, he could come to an event.
2: Absolutely, he could come to an event. So on torontotechweek.com, you'll discover over 500 events across a myriad of themes and across over 30 neighborhoods in Toronto. So wherever you are, I'm sure there's an event happening for you if you're based in the city.
0: So some of these events can be taking place in somebody's house?
2: Yeah, there's a lot of private dinners actually that are taking place in people's houses.
0: That's cool.
2: But there's also like restaurants, office spaces, there's picnics in parks, there's lots of really exciting venues that are happening.
0: So what's a benchmark for success? How do you know if this is a successful Toronto Tech Week or not?
2: Yeah, well, I think great things happen when smart people are in the same room. And so this is our chance as the Canadian innovation economy to get together and to share great ideas and to encourage ambition, especially amongst the younger generation. But I think success is really in the follow-up. I think, I'm sure, as you know, the fortune is in the follow-up, and we hope to see the fruits of Toronto Tech Week continue weeks and days and months afterwards, after people meet their next investor, their next key hire. They learn how to use AI within their business and become more efficient. And so we'll see that success continue on. But right now, specifically, we're just really excited to see all of the events that are taking place and people signing up for them.
0: Miles, is that do you co-sign that? Like a lot of the work has to happen at Toronto Tech Week. The follow-up is key. Is one of the metrics how many companies get their next round of of funding through Toronto Tech Week?
1: I mean, I would happily co-sign to what Julia said, although I'm not sure who our tenant's going to be. I don't know. I had a bad experience co-signing for leases. Wait, sorry, what are we talking about? I think it depends on what your goals are. And as I said, for these events, there's a very broad cross-pollination of different communities. And depending on how you go about connecting with people, for the types of workshops we're doing, it's about getting the people that are interested, the right people in the room, and then making those connections afterward. But I also know last year, we had a very large social event. This wasn't about, lead gen. It was about bringing together the broader tech community. And the best part of that event for me after was somebody came to me that I knew quite well. And she said, I had never met this woman before in my life. And then I started talking to her at this event and I found out we had tons in common. And now we're best friends. We literally talk every day and we're working on a startup idea together.
0: Oh, wow.
1: So it's those types of connections.
0: It's organic.
1: And this is why I think it's also super important to have these in-person events to connect in real life. And that's the differentiator.
0: I like that you guys came in here. Okay, I want to go back to the with Super Collider. How crazy do some of these tech parties get? I mean, I've seen a lot of these movies. I saw Social, and I know that once the funding comes through, I watched a TV show about Uber. I know that tech people can go a little crazy. What are the parties like at Toronto Tech Week?
1: I mean, I'm not at liberty to say.
0: We're in the trust tree. We're in the trust tree. Nobody's listening.
1: No, we had a good time last year. We went to an arcade bar. It was all very good, clean fun. But I did hear. I'm not at liberty to discuss it, but I did hear that there were more than one yacht party last year, I believe there was.
0: Oh, I don't know if Mother Nature is going to allow for a yacht. But maybe by May 25th or 29th.
1: Might be a bit chilly this year.
0: Hey, we're going to take a quick break, but when we come back, more about Toronto Tech Week, and I'm going to ask some pretty big questions like, wait, are we not? I got the time right. We still have a few minutes. Good. I told you. I'm not 100% here. But here, okay, here's my question for you.
3: Clocks are your enemy today. Numbers.
0: I was told there would be no math in this job. Here I am.
3: I wasn't there watching the math.
0: Trying to add 3 minutes onto a clock. I mean, this is high level stuff.
3: It is.
0: What is exciting in tech today? A couple of years ago, the joke was if you just tacked AI, the word AI into your pitch, someone would throw $1 billion at you.
2: I think there's so many things that are exciting within the tech industry right now, but I think it really depends on like who you are and what your goals are. Like if you're a founder, I think there's no better time to build actually, because you don't need that technical background. AI, you said, maybe you're not tacking on, maybe you're actually using it now, but you're able to do things that you weren't normally able to do like 2 to 3 years ago. But also for folks like working in the ecosystem, I think this is such an exciting time to play with new technology, but there's such a wide range of events at Toronto Tech Week. Like there's a lot that has AI, like an AI focus for events, but there's also go to market and finance. Actually, I just saw this event today and it was finance leaders using AI, which I don't know if that's scary to some people,
0: The people with the money.
2: The people with the money using AI, but they're getting taught how to build products to make them more efficient. And there's a people making pasta for talent leaders. I think before we started recording, we were talking about the importance of talent.
0: People making pasta making people or people?
2: People making pasta. So people in the talent and people function making pasta together, talking about hiring the next great generation of talent.
0: Oh, I like that. The way you phrased it, you're like pasta.
2: No, it's a tongue twister.
0: Yeah. Okay. All right. Now we're going to take a break. And when we come back, more on Toronto Tech Week. This sounds very, very exciting. Do you guys have one central hub, physical central hub where people can meet?
2: It's completely decentralized. So the whole city is the
0: damn hub. Hippies. All right. When we come back, more on Toronto Tech Week. Don't go anywhere. This is the Ben Mulroney Show from coast to coast to coast on the Chorus Radio Network.

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14: Well, I'm so glad to be here with Julia Baird and Miles Harrison. We're talking Toronto Tech Week, which is just around the corner, May 25th through May 29th. And what's interesting is in doing this job, Julia and Miles, is we talk about so much news. There's so much news that crosses our desk and goes through this microphone that when I have somebody like a group like you coming in, it's really interesting because it pushes back on some of the stories that we read in the news, most notably the fact that in the news it seems like Toronto Tech people can't seem to get out of Canada fast enough these days. There's a story of the engineers out of Waterloo. I believe it was over 70% of engineers are just cutting and running as soon as they get their diplomas. And I wonder what the experience is from your perspective. Miles, we'll start with you.
9: Yeah, I think brain drain and what is perceived to be greener pastures in San Francisco are still a real problem for the perception of tech in Canada. And I think something that Tech Week is going to do is show people that there is so much talent here and there is an amazing community. And now, as AI has become more important than ever and continues to operate a very large amount of the mind share of both people that work in tech and also the general population, people are talking about how so much of AI came from here in Canada, and we are really the originators of a lot of this, having godfathers of AI like Dr. Hinton and people like that. And I think that's something that we're going to see people talking about.
14: And what do you see when you read those bad, some of them are almost apocalyptic stories in the news that the brain drain, particularly in science and tech and STEM, those who have those degrees don't want to be here. That's what the news presents. What are you seeing from your angle?
15: Yeah, it's actually so interesting because from my vantage point, I actually meet a lot of people who want to stay in Canada. And part of why Toronto Tech Week was started was to address the brain drain and to keep our tech talent in Canada. And to Miles' point, by the way, like, we are the godfathers of AI. We actually just had a billboard in Times Square. And the call to action was, don't forget where AI came from. See you at Toronto Tech Week, because we are the builders of AI. And so it's so interesting. I think what we need to do is show young people what great looks like and show them that there's opportunity here, and our hope is that with Toronto Tech Week we can show them like what's possible and how to build a fruitful career here.
14: And a lot of it has to do with deals getting done, and you've got last year to look back on, and there was a lot of activity last year. Obviously it's something to build on for this year and next, but based on what you've seen, when you put a lot of these people in the same room together, people are pitching and people are receptive to pitches.
15: Yeah, absolutely. So I also work at a venture capital fund, Golden Ventures. We're an early seed stage venture capital fund. So we're investing in Canadians who are building the next unicorn company. And so we even hosted events where we saw deals getting done for our portfolio companies and downstream investors. But what's also interesting is there's a few events at Toronto Tech Week where investors are actually pitching to founders.
14: Oh, really?
15: Yeah. And so if you want to go learn from really great investors and see if you want to take their money, you can go learn from them and hear what they have to say.
14: Miles, why are you hosting events? Like, what do you hope to, either you or Practici, what do you hope to get out of it?
9: Yeah, I as I said, I am very, very passionate about the tech community in Toronto. I have been a very deep part of it for quite a long time, first as a participant, and now I see organizing all these things, including the events we do in Toronto Tech Week, as part of giving back. And for me also, I work in the consulting business, and as much as a lot of people love to work in their pajama pants, I think that meeting people face to face and meeting IRL, as the kids say, there's no substitute for that. And to me, there's nothing more powerful than bringing all these people together in the right room, like we've been talking about. And so for me, that there's no substitute for that, and that's why we're holding not one, not two, not three, but four events through Practici.
14: That's amazing. Our other business, do you find that the people that are trying to get involved in Toronto Tech Week do they all come from the same place, or do you have companies that say, hey, we want to get in on AI, but we don't even know, like, they want to join you to see what they can learn?
15: Yeah, we have people coming from everywhere, not actually just in Canada. We have folks coming from all over the globe for Toronto Tech Week. Some of my recent conversations include folks with Australia, Spain, India, Germany, the Czech Republic, London. Like, there are so many people flying in for Toronto Tech Week as well, which is really exciting. Tech is like a global business. And so people are hosting events that are here. There are Toronto-based businesses and startups and even individuals. And people are also coming in from across the globe to host and to attend.
14: If you're hiring over at Practici, what skills do people need to have?
9: Yeah, so a lot of people I talk to, they think that you need AI and you need coding as your number one skill. Maybe those are good skills to have, but the number one skill you need to have is to be able to communicate effectively with people. And the more you practice that skill, the better at it you will get. And so I think that especially for a lot of this younger generation that's coming out of school right now, they spent a lot of that time not in person, not communicating in a room. And I think this is a chance to get out, to socialize, and to also get more comfortable talking about the work that you do, the business you operate in front of people face to face.
14: You know, that's a really good question. How good or bad are people at networking these days? Because that was a skill when I was, I don't know how old you guys are, but I'm 50. When I was in university, like that's what we did. You know, we went out and we met people. I mean, I remember I was in a dorm, and it was a very small dorm on the outskirts of the campus. And so I just went to the biggest dorms that had freshmen in them, and I would knock on everyone's door. I just had to have to meet them to see what am I missing that I'm not getting from this experience. I don't know that this generation that's coming up is particularly good, but you would know, you're on the ground.
15: Yeah, it's so interesting, actually. So we have a student ambassador committee this year. And so we have students from all across Toronto-based universities and across the GTA that are helping bring students to Toronto Tech Week. And so the students that I've met, actually, they're exceptional networkers. And they're hosting and throwing their own events, their own hackathons, their own dinners, parties, lunches, and brunches, all of those things. But I think it's a skill that you build up. So I think any of us, if we've spent too long at home, we need to, like, get back into the real world, or, like Miles said, IRL, like, meet people in real life. And so I think it's a skill that you build. And if you feel you need to, you know, relearn that muscle, there's no better way to do that than to throw yourself into over 500 events that are happening over 5 days.
14: Miles, have you noticed, I mean, is there an improvement over the past couple of years, or I mean, is it organic? Does it go up and does it ebb and flow?
9: I think it's a mixed bag. And something I have noticed that is interesting is that it's very extreme. There's people that either don't network, or there are people that are very, very hardcore networkers and very involved in the community. I also have found that sometimes introverts are the best networkers because they're very focused. They like to talk to people one-on-one as opposed to a group of people.
14: Yeah.
9: And, you know, I like to say I'm an extroverted introvert, so that means I look at the other person's shoes when I talk to them. But yeah, I think people are getting more comfortable, and I seek in our events that we do inside of Toronto Tech Week and elsewhere to just let people know that even if it's scary for some people to say, hey, I'm going to go to this event by myself and I've never done this before. And you have to be very welcoming and say, look, there's no judgment here. You know, this might seem a bit intimidating, but, you know, it's a safe environment and we're here to help. Right?
14: Where are the jobs in tech these days? Because I was told, as someone who's distinctly not in tech, that, you know, AI was going to come for all the coding jobs. And so anybody who learned how to code in university, irrelevant. What's the situation today?
15: Yeah, I think it really depends on the business and their needs. But I think storytelling is such a big part of it. Actually, what's so interesting is that events are becoming a real big part of tech companies these days. People want to connect, going back to what Miles said, IRL. And so you're seeing companies like Anthropic actually lean into their event strategy as well. So events, BD, I think there's the traditional accounting, finance, talent, like there's all of that, go to market. There's lots of opportunity still across the board. I think those jobs, the way they look, though, is changing. I think they're now more AI enabled, and, you know, people can do more with less.
14: Well, I wish you the very best. Again, Toronto Tech Week is happening May 25th through 29th. What's the website for Toronto Tech Week?
15: TorontoTechWeek.com.
14: Oh, look, you got it nailed down. Guys, Miles, thank you so much for being here. Julie, I appreciate it. And come on back and report back on your success. We'd love to have you back.
15: Absolutely. Thanks, Ben.
14: All right. When we come back, we are going to, it's Monday with Dimitri and Max Fawcett. I always love those guys. It's a political tussle.

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1: Well, I'm so glad I've got these two guests on now because they're going to help me take some pressure off of my throat, which has been, what's the word I'm looking for? Cacked. That's it. Cacked. Welcome, Dimitri Soutis and Max Fawcett, to the Monday edition of our political panel. Thanks so much.
2: Thank you for having us, Ben.
1: Okay, this first story starts in Toronto. It's on an Ontario story, but it should be something that everyone around the country knows about. It's obviously about Nate Erskine-Smith, once a rising star in the Trudeau government. That star has set under Mark Carney, even though he got an endorsement by Mark Carney to essentially leave the federal fold and make his way in Ontario politics. His goal was to find himself a seat provincially in a by-election to then be able to have, the clout to run for Ontario Liberal leader. And all of that got scuttled over the weekend when he lost, despite the machine he has around him, he lost his bid for the nomination to somebody who had more, he was of the community. He was of the community, the Bengali community of that he was running for. I think over half of the nomination, the people eligible to vote, were of that ethnic community. And there's so many ways to pull this story apart. Let's start with you, Max.
3: Sure. I mean, this is politics in a nutshell, right? He set himself up in a place where he put a big target on his back. He allowed the other leadership contenders in the race to have an easier way to get him out of the race than in an actual leadership contest. And they were better at politics than he was. So he gets to exit stage left or stage right, whichever it is, and go on and do other things. This has happened many, many times in politics. I don't think it has anything to do with the composition of the riding in terms of ethnicity or citizenship. This is just Nate Erskine-Smith was not very good at politics here, and the other leadership contenders were better.
1: Dimitri, your thoughts?
2: So there's an old saying in politics that says, before you jump in the pool, make sure there's water. the makeup of Scarborough Southwest wasn't a surprise to Mr. Erskine-Smith. So 62% of this riding identify as a visible minority. Two predominant languages other than English are Bengali and Tagalog. I will maybe take the flip side of the coin. You described Mr. Erskine-Smith as a rising star. I may describe him as a legend in his own mind. Because if you cannot win the nomination in any riding, so it was 700 and change versus 700. The difference was 19 votes, yeah. Basically. So nobody forced Mr. Erskine-Smith to run in that riding. While he was collecting his federal member of parliament salary, he was campaigning to run in that by-election because clearly he does not want to be left jobless by the taxpayers between being a federal MP and a provincial MPP. The big question here is, what is he going to do now? Prime Minister Carney did a video with him basically saying, don't let the door hit you on the way out. So is he still going to run for the leadership race of the Ontario Liberals?
1: Hold on. We've got a little audio here. Let's listen to Nate Erskine-Smith following the vote where he said, this is how he described it.
4: They said they've never seen anything like it. There were, at one table, it was 50% of the people that had ID issues saying they'd lost driver's license. They just moved in the area. So look, I don't know. It's unfair for me to specifically speculate. I got no idea.
1: I don't know. I mean,
2: back it up.
1: Yeah, it sounds like he might be looking into.
3: He's speculating.
1: He's speculating, but I think he's laying the groundwork just in case he wants to, I don't know, challenge this. I don't even know what to do with that. Please go ahead, Max.
3: Yeah, I mean, to Dimitri's point, if you can't get more than 700 and change votes in a well-populated GTA riding, you're probably not cut out to be the leader of the Ontario anything party. You're certainly not cut out to be competing for premier. It should be easy for someone who is a rising star, or potential

0: Because even that scrum that he did in the parking lot, back it up. You had scrutineers inside the voting location. So people, Dimitri showing up and saying, oh, I forgot my ID. Max showing up and saying, oh, I forgot my ID. They gave their names. So presumably your scrutineers, listen, we've all done nomination races. At least I have, and many of them. And let's be clear, you have people in there making sure that everything, at least your voters vote and your opponent's voters, you challenge them. So I call BS on this, sour grapes of a sore loser that basically is not used to losing. So too bad. Sorry.
1: All right, let's move on. Go on, Max.
2: No, just quickly, you know, it's easy for Dimitri to bag on him because he's, you know, he's on the other side. I've written columns saying very nice things about Nate. I thought a lot of his politics. I think a lot of his ideas. I thought he brought an energy that was missing from the Trudeau government, certainly. And look, he's got to take his medicine here. He lost, plain and simple. Yeah. And politics is tough. But you can't complain about the process. You can't complain about shenanigans. You know, I've been in lots of nomination races where the losers talked about shenanigans. I don't think any of them ever got overturned because that is just the way it goes.
1: All right. Well, this is an interesting one. A Senate bill that's headed for the House of Commons floor proposes to give the federal government explicit powers to confiscate the assets of foreign states that are held in Canada. Essentially, this is about Russian assets that could be used to fund Ukraine's reconstruction. Is this a power Mark Carney wants right now? It feels to me like this is just, it's great if he had it, but does he really want to be picking fights with Putin? Max, I'll start with you.
2: Sure. I think picking fights with Putin is always a good thing, especially when there's new evidence coming out that the Russians are actively interfering in our politics, actively interfering in the Alberta separatist movement here that is threatening to pull our country apart and really do a lot of damage to my province. So, yeah, pick a fight with Vladimir Putin. Apparently, I was listening to Peter Mansbridge's podcast today with Janice Stein. It sounds like Putin is ailing. It sounds like he's sick. He's on the ropes. So, yeah, let's go after those Russian assets and the Chinese ones and all the other state actors who are interfering in our democratic processes. Get them all.
1: Dimitri, this that was a heck of a pitch. What do you think?
0: Hear. I guess if you look at this bill, the important thing to maybe understand or comprehend is that the key distinction here is actually legal. So Canada has something called the State Immunity Act, which currently shields the Russian government itself from being pursued through Canadian courts. So this new bill would actually create a pathway for the federal cabinet through something called an order in council to be able to confiscate foreign state assets. So in other words, Canada already has the tools to go after individual oligarchs and sanction entities, but not the Russian state. And this bill would close the gap. Sorry. So again, here to everything that Max said.
1: Yeah, listen, if that money could go into the reconstruction of Ukraine, I think we're all for it. we're going to start with this story now, and if we have time, if we don't have time, we'll finish it on the other side. But we've heard this story before. $673 million to keep Canada Post afloat. What are we doing here? Because if we've got that money, I could make a pitch that money could be best served in my hands. Dimitri, what are we doing? It seems like we have a plan for a plan for a plan for Canada Post, but no real idea as to what exactly we should be doing here.
0: Well, thank you again, Justin Trudeau, for canceling Stephen Harper's plan to basically change from at-home delivery to community mailboxes. Mark Carney reversed Trudeau's reversal. I have some bad news. Canada Post will likely need hundreds of millions more to make it through the fiscal year. So the fundamental problem isn't going away either. Let's not forget, between 2018 and 2023, Canada Post lost $3 billion. In 2006, households received an average of 7 letters per week. That number is dropping. So we need to ask ourselves, why do we have Canada Post and can it be modernized?
1: All right, we're going to hold that. That is the dangling chad that we'll pull at when we come back from the break. This is the Ben Mulrooney Show.
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18: Welcome back, and welcome back to my guests, Dimitri and Max. We're talking about Canada Post receiving another $673 million just to stay afloat. And Dimitri, did you have anything you want to finish with? Yeah, you asked some very good questions at the end. But Max, I'll say the most troubling thing from this article in the Globe and Mail that I read was a quote from a spokesperson who said, as Canada Post starts its transformation, it continues to face significant financial challenges. Now it goes on and on. But the fact that they acknowledge that it's 2026 and nobody there had the foresight to start their transformation prior to now. Like, it's shocking to me that we are now in a place where they're this far in the hole and they realize, oh, we're in a hole today.
19: Yeah, that's the problem. I think Dimitri makes good points. I think there is a role for Canada Post as a government-owned entity, but that role is different than it was 10 years ago, certainly, and even, you know, 2 or 3 years ago.
18: What is
19: the
18: that
19: business
18: role?
19: Is just changing. Well, I think, you know, rural parts of the country where certain forms of delivery aren't going to be economically viable, you can't privatize that part. It'll simply disappear. So fill the gaps that are actually gaps and leave the parts of the business that can be done by the private sector to the private sector and maybe collect some money in the process while you're at it. But they can't be starting their transformation right now. They need to be finishing it.
18: Yeah.
19: And if they're not, the prime minister needs to give them a swift kick in the ass.
18: Yeah, this is, Dimitri, that to me is the most telling thing. You want to see where the rot is? It's all over that place. And nobody in a leadership position over there has been able to even acknowledge there was a problem clearly until now.
0: If transformation remains within delivering mail, Canada Post will slowly die because it's not solvent. If Canada Post truly chooses to transform, maybe they can expand into the insurance industry. Maybe they can expand into banking. Maybe they can expand into telecommunications, which, by the way, is what has happened in other countries in Europe and Asia, because what is happening to Canada Post has been happening to the Canada Posts of Europe and Japan, for example. So unless they modernize, Canada Post will not be around 20 years from now.
18: That's an interesting, yeah, that's a, why is it taking this crisis, Max, for us to, like, why weren't they doing this? Why weren't they being proactive on this stuff for years? It's that to me is the shocking and most disappointing part, that we talk about how trusted and vital Canada Post is. How come the people inside Canada Post didn't acknowledge that they had this vital and sacred trust with certain people from around the country, and in order to keep them solvent and keep them afloat, they were going to have to do things like reinventing themselves and going into different businesses. Instead, it's left to us to just keep paying.
19: It's a failure of leadership. I think it's similar to the failure of leadership that you see at the CBC, where there is a clear need for a transformation. There's a clear role that it can play, a public good. And instead, the leadership has kind of sat on their butts and let the problem get worse. I would love to see Canada Post embrace things like postal banking, insurance, ways to kind of create structure and value for rural parts of the country. But it does not appear to be doing that. And I think it is going to run out of time and patience, both from the government and the public, to bring those sorts of innovative solutions forward.
18: All right. Well, this last story was one that came to us courtesy of Max. There was a Canadian conservative confab in Ottawa. Pierre Poilievre gave a speech. Some are calling it low energy, and in typical fashion, it seems like there's a stopwatch on, and there's a short list of people who have not declared they want to be leaders for a leadership race that has not been declared against a leader who says he's not going anywhere. But that list is there. Max, I'll give it to you first.
19: Well, yeah, I mean, I have to say this part out loud because it was in the National Post in John Iveson's column. But that list includes your brother, your brother, Mark Mulroney. I think the sense I heard from folks, and it's not just, quote unquote, libtards like me. Like, it was true blue conservatives, journalists like Adam Szivo at the National Post. They were all picking up on the fact that Poilievre just sounded defeated. He sounded like the same guy who had not learned a lesson, who had not evolved with the times. And that conversation is not going to go away just because he wants it to. It is going to continue to percolate and circulate. And I do think we're going to start to hear more names, outsider names, people who are perhaps not actively involved in politics right now, as the conservative movement looks to find someone who isn't going to drag them under the water. Because, the Conservative Party of Canada is still reasonably popular in this country. It's just the leader who isn't.
18: Dimitri, what do you think of that? And by the way, anytime I've asked my brother if he's running for anything, he says he absolutely is not. But then again, I'm a member of the press, so he probably wouldn't trust me with the truth.
0: So there's no doubt a couple of takeaways from the conference that took place in Ottawa last week. The number of people that attended was half of what attended a couple of years ago. Definitely wasn't this super energized crowd in Ottawa as it was 2 years ago. So the names that are circulating and what caucus is basically saying. Caucus is saying, well, okay, we don't see a path to victory with the current leader, but who? So names that are floating around are those of Jason Kenney, James Moore, Mark Mulroney. From within the caucus, names like Michael Barrett is starting to be discussed, who is a serious member of parliament, who has good credibility. So the question, and yes, we all heard that speech, and I think even Mr. Poilievre is tired of his own slogans. So one thing he needs to consider is a laser-focused approach rather than a scattergun approach and throwing spaghetti on the wall to see what sticks. And I'll give you an example. Go to his Twitter feed yesterday. On a day like yesterday, only two tweets. Happy Mother's Day and Go Habs Go after the Montreal Canadiens won the hockey game. Every 5 hours, it's something new, something different. Sneaky Carney, just another liberal. So it's all about having a laser-focused approach and playing the long game. Short-term victories in this current state of affairs are just not going to show up miraculously. So we'll punt this conversation to August, because that's what caucus is waiting for in terms of what public opinion polls will say in August prior to the House coming back.
18: Is that the magic date? Like August is when we should be paying attention?
0: We should be paying attention to the polls in August, because caucus and many members of caucus are saying he has the summer to turn it around.
18: Well, summer's also where the stampede happens, and that'll be an interesting one, Max. I mean, think about it. You've got apparently an ascendant Mark Carney in that province with Danielle Smith showering him with accolades. It could be a very interesting pancake breakfast on the grounds of the stampede with Mark Carney this year.
19: I think it's going to be wild. And there, you know, it's always the big political event of the Calgary summer. But yeah, you have a Liberal prime minister who is apparently more popular than the Conservative premier and the federal Conservative leader. And you have a separatist movement that is being aided and abetted by the Conservative premier. So, you know, look, if Pierre Poilievre is looking to win back his caucus, to change the public's mind, he should listen to Dimitri about not trying to dig up a new scandal every 5 minutes and have a you know, bit of a longer game mentality. But also, how about standing up for Canada? How about really sort of being clear and uncompromising in beating down the separatist movement in Alberta and making it clear that everyone here is better off in Canada than not? Jason Kenney's doing that, and Jason Kenney may be trying to steal his job in the process.
18: That's interesting. I'll be honest, I haven't followed that one as closely as I should. Is the suggestion that Pierre is not... is not doing that, because that's in his backyard. That's in his riding's backyard.
0: Well, yep. he is an Alberta MP.
18: Yeah.
0: Last I checked,
18: yeah.
0: He was also born and raised in Alberta, and I can tell you that, you know, that silence or that half silence, because there's been a few instances where obviously he's had to confirm that he is pro-Canada, but I think that putting pressure both on the federal Liberals, but at the same time unequivocally stating at every opportunity that Alberta thrives within a united Canada is something that some are asking for, at least.
18: Well, gentlemen, I want to thank you very much for joining me here today. I hope you guys have the rest of a great week, and we'll see you back here next time.
19: Pleasure as always. Get well.
18: And just a reminder, if you want more BMS, we put out a podcast every day, and find even more content on X, on Instagram, and on YouTube. And coming up for our Toronto audience, we're talking about density in the city of Toronto. How much is too much? And what's the difference between being a good neighbor and NIMBYism? That's coming up next, right here on the Ben Mulroney Show.
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40: This is Global News. I'm Emma Albert. The Integrated Homicide Investigation Team is investigating a suspicious death in Langley over the weekend. On Saturday, just before 3 p.m., Langley RCMP received a report of a suspicious death at a residence in the 20,800 block of 87th Avenue. When they arrived on scene, first responders located a 24-year-old woman deceased. Based on initial observations at the scene, a 29-year-old man was taken into custody by officers. The woman and the man were in a relationship. IHIT Sergeant Frida Fong says investigators are examining the evidence to determine whether criminality is a factor, but it's believed this is an isolated incident.
41: The 29-year-old man has since been released without charges. It is important to remember that IHIT covers suspicious thefts as well as high-risk missing individuals that meets our mandate. So while we deployed and we're investigating the case as a homicide, we need to determine whether or not criminality is involved.
40: Anyone with information regarding this investigation is asked to call the IHIT information line. A group of current and former female police officers was back in court Monday with their lawyer pushing for a proposed class action lawsuit. Catherine Urquhart reports.
42: Before BC's Court of Appeal is a pivotal decision on a proposed class action lawsuit involving former and current female police officers. The women allege discrimination and harassment based on gender. Some of those women have previously shared their stories. what ends up happening with somebody like me is you're left with two options. You quit your job or you kill yourself.
0: I think I can speak for all of us, and we've all been in very dark places. Mm-hmm. And I consider myself lucky to have been able to leave.
42: A lower court judge previously ruled the court does not have jurisdiction over the case. Now, lawyers for the women officers are arguing against that ruling, saying this is not just a number of labor disputes, but a systemic issue. Nearly a dozen lawyers are representing different police departments, police boards, and cities across the province. A decision from BC's Court of Appeal is not expected for a number of weeks. Catherine Urquhart, Global News.
40: The pay for the directors of the embattled Metro Vancouver Board is once again the center of controversy. Global News reported directors are collecting a stipend of more than $550 to attend meetings, which sometimes only last minutes. Jordan Armstrong reports.
4: The regional government pays its directors, who are also local politicians, a stipend on top of their regular municipal compensation to attend meetings during business hours. Even if a meeting is 3 minutes and 40 seconds, as it was Thursday, the full $557 fee is paid out. The micro meeting with 13 directors attending in person and virtually cost taxpayers more than $7,200. It's not the only example of a brief get-together on your dime. The January 15th Regional Planning Committee meeting was booked for 4 hours, but lasted 11 minutes. The Liquid Waste Committee met April 8th for less than 8 minutes. Metro Vancouver defends the practice, saying the compensation reflects the full scope of a director's responsibilities, including the need to read material before a meeting. Now, even though the mayors of the region's two biggest cities are against the stipend structure, their opposition won't necessarily change anything. The current Metro Vancouver board is 41 members. Metro's top decision makers, CAO Jerry Dobrovolny and board chair Mike Hurley, were unavailable for interviews. Jordan Armstrong, Global News.
40: From the Global News desk, I'm Emma Albert.
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6: Hey, welcome in. Lots to cover, lots to learn tonight. Here's what's coming up on the show. In Denmark, kids are often trusted by their parents to climb, explore, use tools, play with knives, even take real risks without adults hovering over every move. And could that freedom explain why Danish children are much more resilient than North American ones? What can we learn from the Danish? That is our topic in 10 minutes time. And now I'm hungry, because Danish. Then after that, the Pentagon has opened the UFO drawer, declassifying documents, images, videos never before seen. All of unidentified flying objects. But is it aliens, drones, weather balloons, unexplained phenomena, secrets, or the worst of all, just government bureaucracy? Halfway through the hour, we'll pick those things apart with a genuine believer, someone from the National UFO Reporting Center. But don't worry, all you skeptics out there, I am not a believer, but maybe after tonight, I'll be convinced. Okay, those are some of the topics for the show. That is some of what we'll cover, some of what you'll learn. There will be more. Now, let's dive in. Calling all millennial daughters. There's a new tax you might have to pay, and it's not being charged by the or tax authorities, but by your mom, your parents, and it's the wildly business of them getting older and you having to hoof the bill. I am here with Katie Natopoulos, a technology and culture correspondent at Business Insider, who's written about this. Katie, welcome to the show.
7: Thanks for having me.
6: So this millennial daughter tax, for someone first hearing the phrase, admittedly that was me before I read a couple articles about this, what does it mean and why are people on the internet so upset about it?
7: So first, I want to say that I know this is calling it the millennial daughter tax, but I want to make sure it's clear that the Gen Xers are involved, because I've heard from a lot of them saying, hey, This is a Gen X problem. But basically, it's talking about the sandwich generation, adults who are in charge of caring for elderly parents, and especially when they have to foot the bill for their care, and whether that's by actually paying for some of the care, because not all care here in the US, at least, is covered by Medicare or Medicaid. And often those adults have kids, teenagers, college kids that they're also in charge of paying for, and they're really getting squeezed. And so one of my colleagues wrote an article for Business Insider, Kelly Maria Kordaki, and she really sort of drilled down into just how much this affects, you know, millennials, and certainly this is going to happen more to millennials. The Gen Xers are already living it. How much over a lifetime this can really affect them in terms of dollar amounts. So what she found was that it's about $300,000 in a lifetime that you will take a financial hit.
6: For my parents?
7: So, yeah, and this is, you know, this is an average number. You know, this is not every single person. Obviously, these are very individualized cases. But looking at things like people who have to take a break from work, they have to take a couple years off work often.
6: Oh.
7: Maybe they have to pass up a promotion or to a, you know, to a different city or other sorts of opportunities that will affect their salary and their career. Also, how this will affect their own retirement. So if you have to take 5 years out of the middle of your prime career years to take care of an aging parent, you've missed out on 401k payments and Social Security contributions. So you may end up with less retirement when you get old.
6: You're scaring me. So it's not just like, oh, you're on the hook for 300 grand. It's like it might cost your career. You might not get a promotion. You might have a year gap where you're not earning. It's like it's all this stuff added up.
7: Exactly.
6: Okay.
7: Yeah. So this tax is not so much just what the actual costs of elder care are, because to be fair, those are astronomical too, and they can really affect people. But it's how much people are losing out on potential lifetime earnings by having to take time out of their careers and, you know, shift around their lives in order to take care of their parents. And what we're seeing is that this is predominantly falling on daughters rather than sons.
6: Good, because I do have a sister, so you're on the hook, sister.
7: So that's what my colleague, Kelly Maria, was hearing. And when I saw the reaction to this article, we're just seeing tons and tons and tons of comments coming in over and over. This is me. This is my life. I am living this, and it's a nightmare, and I'm being crushed by it. And it really was something that's really affecting a lot of these people. And some of them have a lot of sort of bitterness and anger. Some people were saying, you know, my siblings, I guess sometimes brothers, you know, they're out to lunch. They dumped this all on me. Some people were taking care of their in-laws, not even their own parents. So it, you know, somehow is being put onto women with elder care more often than men.
6: Is it poor planning on parents' sides? Is it kind of discriminatory where no sibling stands up and the sister somehow is sidled with it? She's getting the short end of the stick. Like, what exactly is going on? Why is this falling on daughters?
7: I mean, I don't think it's necessarily fair to say it's poor planning. I mean, I think these cases are so individual, but a lot of it has to do with no one expects to need, you know, to not be able to take care of themselves, or they might not expect to get sick as early as they do. Or they might think, I'll be okay in my home, you know, and a lot of times they might not be able to get into a nursing home. It can be very complicated. I mean, I think there's also a lot of just culturally, socially, within a family unit, women tend to be counted on as the caregivers. You know, that's no surprise, right? This has sort of historically been the way things have gone. And I think that, you know, it's a lot of the time it's the daughters stepping up. They want to take care of their family. Of course they will. They love their parents. Of course they want to take care of them. It's an honor to care for your elders, right? And you can't not do it, right? Like, you can't just let them die or not let them die, but
6: Mom, don't listen. I won't let you die.
7: or not be able to give them the care that they need. One of the people that we had heard from was someone who had to take time off her job to take care of her ailing father. And she said, what can I do? Like, I can't not do it. You know,
6: there's two more things I want to cover on this. One is the fun one. How upset are people getting online? Like, what are they saying? What are some of the more controversial responses to this topic?
7: I mean, I think there are people who say, well, you know, people have been taking care of elderly relatives for millennia. That's just how life is. You know, why would you expect anything different? And if you're going to complain about it, you know, how dare you be so ungrateful not to take care of your parents? And I don't think that's really what this is about. I think it's more talking about, like, this is a real thing. It does really financially impact these people's lives. I also think that it is going to be a big thing for millennials coming up. You know, people are living longer than ever before. So you're seeing, you know, boomers and older people, they are going to be living into their 80s and 90s and who knows how much longer. The care needs and costs may be higher and higher and higher. People are having children later, so these generations are being spaced out more. So you're going to see more millennials who still have kids at home who are also dealing with, you know, an 80-year-old parent. So we're going to see more and more and more of this, and it is going to become a real burden.
6: My second bedroom is tiny, Mom, in case you're listening. Okay, the last thing I want to ask, as millennials and Gen X, the parents of this generation, as they get older and need more help, what do we do? It sounds like we're on the precipice of like a silent crisis here.
7: I think from what I was hearing from people and their response to this, you know, you can't magically make money appear out of nowhere. You can't prevent yourself from ever getting sick. You can't prevent life from happening, right? I think the answer is you got to have conversations in advance before it happens with your kids, with your parents, about what are we going to do when you need to go to a home? Like, sort of have those hard conversations early and have them with your siblings so that they don't become a surprise and a fight once it comes up.
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22: In Denmark, kids are given more freedom to climb, explore, use tools, take risks. Parents take a hands-off approach. Compare that to here in North America, where parents are a little more hands-on. They worry about safety all the time. So are Danes doing it right? And would it work for raising kids here? And when does freedom for children go too far? Well, that's what we're going to discuss here with Marie Helwig Larsen, a psychology professor at Dickinson College, who recently wrote about this and who was from Denmark originally. Marie, welcome to the show.
23: Thank you for having me.
22: So Danish parents, what do they seem to understand about childhood that a lot of other cultures might have forgotten?
23: It really captures this idea that you just mentioned, which is to be in the situation in which you feel keenly that your job is to prevent injury to your child, yet somehow find the space in your head to allow them to take risks, which just seems contradictory fundamentally. So I think the difference in Denmark is that there's a fundamental approach that's different to the role of the parent, which is that Danish parents are more likely to see their children as competent, which means that you approach the child as fundamentally being okay, and then you guide them collaboratively instead of supervising them very closely, which is the more common approach in North America, which has many names: helicopter parent, curling parent, overprotective, and so on.
22: I really hope my mom is listening when you say the Danes think their children are more competent, but that's probably a conversation for me and her. This notion of children being innately competent, what does this mean in practice? Like, how would a parent put that into I don't know, action?
23: So first, it's really just trusting that the child will only climb as high as they're comfortable, and that exact height is the right height for them. So what's keen, if you are considering this listening as a parent, is that you are not pushing them to take risks and you are not hovering over them in the risks that they take within some boundaries. Of course, you wouldn't throw a kid who can't swim into the pool. So within these boundaries of appropriate behavior, you step back and remember that the child is learning from their own boundary setting and risk taking. And what they learn, which is so valuable into adulthood, is that they're going to be okay making their own choices.
22: I get that that's valuable, but I'm picturing it happening in a North American park with a kid climbing a little too high in the tree, and then the parents worrying about a lawsuit, a broken arm, being judged by other parents. How would it work here? How would that approach work here when the environment doesn't really support it?
23: That's a really excellent point. So it is difficult to veer off the cultural context and parents are judged all the time, regardless of what they do. So that's a very valid point. So perhaps you don't need your entire city or community, but perhaps just a couple of parents who, like you, support each other in letting the kids roughhouse or chase each other. So it is hard to act out outside of a broader cultural context, but you can create your little mini culture the way that parents often, it's suggested that parents do for not allowing cell phones or not allowing media use, right? Social media use. So you don't need to get everyone in the school on board, but perhaps you can get half of the students in the classroom on board. So I agree that it's difficult to work outside of a cultural context, but you can create your own little mini cultural context in which the parents support each other in letting the kids take risks.
22: No, that's a really good idea, like having a bubble of four or five other parents with kids the same age. If you have the same philosophies on cell phones, for example, it's going to be a lot easier rather than you being out on your own. Can you tell me about positive risk and negative risk for kids and what that means for parenting?
23: Yeah, so I think parents do overthink everything. So I'm happy to talk to you about the positive versus negative risk, which can also maybe help reduce anxiety for the parent and frame it as to this whole issue you just brought up about danger. So no parent wants to see their child get hurt, obviously. So, but most children have minor scrapes and cuts that are just part of learning. Most kids, and research actually backs this up, are not injured on the playground, for example. So one way to intellectually make this distinction is that a positive risk is exactly what risky play entails. So the child is neither pushed or prevented from climbing up on a really tall slide. They simply decide on their own how far to go. And one day it might be two steps, and the next day it might be seven, and then you're back to only one step. So again, you see the learning experience in a positive risk. And what that requires is that the child can see the tower, right? The child is not tricked into suddenly there being a hole in the steps, right? They wouldn't be able to know how to take that risk. So you trust that the child will learn from risks that they can manage themselves, like a tree, a climbing of a tree, or running after another kid. Might they fall? Sure, of course, kids fall. Negative risks are different because here the child is unable to evaluate the risk. So perhaps social media is a good example of that. It also seems that parents perhaps struggle to evaluate the risk of social media. So the child cannot foresee or anticipate how addictive the videos are, or how if they click on one thing, they're suddenly seeing the beheading of a person, or all these different unknowables in that situation. So here it's more dangerous than beneficial because the child cannot anticipate the risk. So this is why a parent wouldn't send a two-year-old on a bicycle onto a busy road, because there's no way for the child to anticipate how dangerous that is. So one is educational and useful and leads to positive consequences in self-management and resilience, and the other one is just an unnecessary risk. And I'm sure we can ponder whether that's sometimes difficult to distinguish those two, of course. But generally, playgrounds are safe because they allow kids to explore and you can let the kids set their own limits. And there shouldn't be any negative risks like traps or snags or stuff like that on a playground.
22: It sounds like permissiveness and allowing kids to explore risk can go too far when they're a little older, like alcohol and substances, when they're a little younger, social media or unsupervised internet access. There is a limit here, is what you're saying.
23: Yeah, and it's tough to know, going back to your earlier point about cultural context, it's tough to know if all the other parents are allowing their kids cell phones or access to social media, how do you yourself navigate whether that should be allowed for your kid? So there's a cultural context, but there are also just individual parents. We probably all remember friends of ours as children growing up who had strict parents, right? And everyone just said, oh, she's not allowed to do that. So we do have individual agency as parents to say, you're simply not allowed to drink alcohol until you are a certain age. So what characterizes Denmark is that it is a very alcohol positive culture. That doesn't mean that the individual parents, of course, are Danes, cannot set alcohol limitations. But overall, there is a lot of youth drinking. In fact, survey shows Denmark has the most youth drinking of any country in Europe.
22: So what can the rest of us realistically learn from parenting styles in Denmark? Like, no one listening is going to move to Copenhagen and become like a Scandinavian forest parent just from hearing you speak. So, like, what lessons can we learn about school or community or families or parenting? What would be the bottom line here?
23: The bottom line is to maybe just take a deep breath and count to 10 before you intervene. Think, if you're an intellectual person, think about that you are actually building resiliency. So those are things that you can practice yourself. Anxious parents create anxious kids. So you controlling your own anxiety will lead to a kid who is more resilient. That can also help, right? So at different times, I have grandchildren and I'm constantly running this through my head as they are terrifyingly biking and running and climbing. So I think about those things myself. I am benefiting the child's development by letting go and not so tightly supervising the children in an otherwise safe environment like a playground.
22: All right. Another line that I hope my mother hears, anxious parents create anxious kids. Well, Marie, I've enjoyed the chat. Thanks for sharing this with me.
23: All right. Thanks for having me.
22: Marie Helwig-Larsen is a psychology professor at Dickinson College.
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22: The Pentagon has declassified new UFO files, including things the government's held back for years. But with them opening up the UFO filing cabinet, suddenly everyone's out here acting like an amateur Mulder from the X-Files. But what's actually in these documents? Evidence, mystery, government bureaucracy, or perhaps all three? Well, we're going to discuss that with the CTO at the National UFO Reporting Center, Christian Stepien. Christian, welcome to the show.
29: Well, I'm glad to be here. Thanks for inviting me.
22: I'm glad you're here. I feel like you're well qualified to help me interpret some of the stuff that I've seen released. Before we get all spooky and conspiratorial, what exactly did the government release here? Like, what are some of the highlights?
29: Yeah, so they released 164 or so files, about 28 videos, various images. You know, if you look at it as a whole, there's nothing in there that's earth-shattering. You know, a lot of people have been waiting for the big reveal, right? When we're going to find out what's been buried deep dark in the deep dark corners of the Pentagon and, you know, the final proof of alien life. But that's not in there. What we've gotten is basically a lot of stuff that has previously been available. So a lot of FBI files that have been previously floating around that have come out through the Freedom of Information Act requests. Some of the Apollo stuff and the Gemini stuff has been known. And, you know, there are some new things in there, like there are some new Department of Defense videos taken from drones over Iraq and other places in the Middle East that are interesting. But again, nothing conclusive that, you know, says, hey, there's definitely aliens out there.
22: Is the sad truth, like with most things, when you strip away all the secrecy, most of the things governments hold on to is just boring bureaucracy and paperwork? Like, if we were to declassify everything the government had today, I feel like 99% of it would just be like boring paperwork.
29: Yeah, you might be right about the 99%, but then there's that 1%, right? That's sure. What we're all after.
22: I guess my question is there anything resembling that 1% in what they've released today?
29: Yeah, it probably is some kind of a ratio like that, whether it's 95 to 5 or 99 to 1, whatever it is. But at the National UFO Reporting Center, we get reports every day. And what's really interesting, too, is that the day the Pentagon released all this stuff, like our reports went through the roof. So I think the whole idea of UFOs hit the American psyche, and we were just flooded with about, you know, five times as many reports as we usually get. So people were out there thinking about UFOs a lot. But we get, you know, the reports that we get can sometimes be extremely dramatic. I mean, we're talking about people who see, you know, large, structured, you know, unmistakable craft, some kind of technological craft. Some of the more common ones are things like giant triangles, right, that have been reported since the 80s, that are the sizes of houses, the sizes of SUVs, or even tractor trailers floating over their house silently, and then in a split second, you know, flying off to the horizon at speeds that no human technology can match. So what's interesting about the UFO files is that there's nothing in there that matches anything about what we hear about. Uh-huh. You know, we're here, what they're releasing is some small, you know, videos of tiny little things that could be drones or possibly camera anomalies on the moon, possibly something we don't know. You know, the images are going to be analyzed, but we're not getting, like, the government's, we've got to believe that they have something on some of the things that we're being told about, right?
6: Sure.
29: Not just that they've never heard. They've certainly heard about it. Arrow's heard about it.
6: I mean, if you're getting the reports, I'm sure they've at the very least gotten the reports.
29: Yeah, they've got to be getting the reports. And even some of the pilots, you know, have reported some pretty dramatic stuff.
6: Sure. Yeah. Now, why do you think the government's doing it? They say it's about transparency, but from your perspective, does this feel like a really meaningful dump of classified material on this subject?
29: It feels like a first step to me.
6: Okay.
29: I mean, it's meaningful in the sense that it happened, right? This is something that hasn't happened in a long, long time. So, you know, there is an honest effort going on out there, and we've been in touch with the folks at Arrow and have been somewhat advising them on what to look for and things like that. But, you know, previously to this, there was no coordinated government

0: new director, John Kozlowski, are making an honest effort to try and find whatever they can and get it out there. I do think that there's probably still some agencies, you know, that have some of the top secret stuff that, you know, are going to resist and not want to release the files. So this ongoing battle of, you know, transparency versus the people who want to keep things a secret is still going on.
1: Is there anything in this dump that's worth looking at, or is it just more of the same, like a radar from a plane with something blurry, stuff like that's been declassified before? Is there any one item in there that you would recommend people to go check out?
0: I mean, it's interesting stuff, you know. If you've never seen some of the old reports from the 40s and 50s, they're certainly interesting to go look at. I mean, you've got reports of pilots seeing cylindrical craft in 1947, people seeing discs in the early 40s and 50s and 60s and things like that. So it's interesting, I'll say that. But what you're not going to find is, like, you're not going to go scoping out all these documents and diving through them all and finding some proof.
1: You're not going to see, like, that aliens visited the White House in the 1960s and brokered a deal over something. It's nothing as salacious as that.
0: There's no picture of an alien shaking President Eisenhower's hand or anything like that. If people want to see the dramatic stuff, they should come to our website.
1: Yeah.
0: And go to our data bank and click on the tier one reports, and then they'll see some dramatic stuff. I mean, we're talking about, you know, big craft close to people doing incredible maneuvers. We don't have any of that in the government file release. So
1: what makes a document, a report, a video, an image genuinely interesting to you? What could have been in this current dump, or what could be in the next round of document dumps by the Pentagon that would really make you say, hey, this is something worth paying attention to?
0: You know, it's kind of common sense. It's the things that just blow your mind when you hear about them. You know,
1: yeah.
0: I mean, we get a lot of reports that people are submitting from things that happened to them back in the 60s, for instance. You know, people are getting older and the UFO stigma is kind of vaporizing. So people are feeling more free to talk about these things with their family and even to go out and look for someplace to kind of report their stories. And, you know, we're talking dramatic flying saucers. I mean, there's no other way to describe it. Flying saucer sightings where, you know, big metallic discs would be hovering in somebody's yard with flashing lights circling. You know, the classic 50s, 60s movie flying saucer. These things were actually seen by a lot of people. And they are sincere. You know, we can tell, we have a sense of when somebody's trying to pull our leg or when they're trying to be sincere. Well,
1: just because someone has a sincerely held belief doesn't mean that their belief is. And so people could believe they saw something and experienced something.
0: They could.
1: Yeah.
0: But when you get thousands and thousands of them telling you the same thing and describing the same thing, like the triangles I was describing before.
1: Sure.
0: You know, I mean, these are huge craft. You know, they could be 100 feet on a side. Sometimes people have described them as the size of football fields. And they don't, you know, describe the Star Trek Enterprise or things they've seen, you know, from Star Wars. They describe, like, these very specific models of UFO, triangles, discs, and lots of orbs. There's lots of orbs flying around out there.
1: Well, the Pentagon has just done a dump of recently declassified UFO files. And when we come back, now that these files are public, what do we actually do with them? Do we investigate them? Do we debunk them? Do we believe them? Do we panic? Or do we just admit this weirder than the government telling us? Well, that's what we're going to continue to talk about here with Christian Stepien, the CTO of the National UFO Reporting Center.
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14: The Pentagon has recently declassified UFO documents. And now that these files are public, the hard part comes. What do we do with them? How do we interpret them? Do we investigate them? Debunk them? Do we believe it? Do we panic? These are the sorts of questions we're going to answer here with Christian Stepien, the CTO from the National UFO Reporting Center. Christian, welcome back to the show.
15: Glad to be here. Thanks.
14: So there's always like the day after a government dumps something that's declassified, not even in the UFO space, could be some weapons program from the 60s that surprises you, could be Cold War era stuff that's pretty shocking. Mm-hmm. How do we interpret something like this the next day? Do we just believe it's UFOs? Do we remain skeptical? What do you do when you get a document like this?
15: Oh, we remain skeptical. You know, we at the National UFO Reporting Center, let's you know, get this out there. We certainly believe in non-human intelligence and some kind of non-human piloted craft. We've personally talked to enough people and seen enough reports that we're convinced beyond a shadow of a doubt that these things exist.
14: Okay.
15: Now, you know, what do you do with the government files? You know, you take them as a piece of the puzzle, I think. You know, there's some interesting stuff in there, and there's some fairly mysterious stuff. And, you know, I think the whole point of what the government is saying is that we don't know what these things are. you know, they're basically saying, hey, we've got this video or we've got this report from the 40s or the 50s, and we can't tell you what this is. We can't tell you if it's alien. We can't tell you if it's some kind of optical camera malfunction. We can't tell you if it's a bird. You know, we just don't know. And so what's happening now, I think, is that, you know, the whole UFO community and the news media and everybody is basically devouring these reports, and people are, you know, ingesting them and running them through AI.
14: Yes.
15: And we'll see. There's going to be a lot of attention on them. And so if there's something in there to find, people will find it. But we also have to remember that this is just the first dump. You know, we're hoping to get a lot more. And the expectation is that the stuff that's coming is going to be better. So we're hoping to see some more high-def videos, some more really dramatic stuff. But time will tell whether that actually comes out or not.
14: Is there a healthy middle ground between it's definitely intelligent aliens visiting us and it's definitely true, and then the opposite point of view where nothing strange has ever happened, it's all BS, it's just a weather balloon? Is there a healthy middle ground to exist in? Because that's where I feel I exist. You know, I invited you as a guest. You're from the National UFO Reporting Center. Obviously, you've got, you know, pretty strong views on this. I don't necessarily share them, but I'm kind of skeptical. I'm okay holding up my hands and saying, I don't know. Is there a healthy middle ground to kind of live here in terms of how you view this stuff?
15: I think everybody has to make up their own mind, you know. There was an interesting study done where they took scientists and they kind of cataloged how much time they've actually spent studying the subject of UFOs. And there is a clear correlation between how much time they've spent looking at the evidence, reading the books, you know, going to sites like ours and going through reports, and how much they came to the conclusion that there was really something out there that we didn't build, right?
14: But correlation isn't causation. They may have spent that time because they believed it to begin with, right? It's a possibility, at least.
15: I think the study showed that there was a change in their belief as they got more deeply into it.
14: Okay.
15: But you're right. I mean, there is a tremendous amount of data out there. There's a tremendous amount of sensor readings and radar tracks and all kinds of stuff. You know, the people who were, I've talked to some of the people who were on the Nimitz were involved in the famous 2004 case out there where they saw the Tic Tac that David Fravor went out and got close to. And, you know, they were picking these things up on radar going from 80,000 feet down to 10,000 feet in a split second. Mm-hmm. And nothing can do that. And they thought, well, maybe this is a radar malfunction, but then they got their eyes on it. I mean, David Fravor actually saw it with his own eyes and chased it around. So there was something real there.
14: Yeah.
15: I personally think the evidence is going to eventually be clear to most people, probably not everyone, that there is some kind of non-human intelligence doing something here.
14: I hope you're right. I would love to believe that.
15: Yeah.
14: Let's get onto this one, because when people hear declassified UFO files, like they read just the headline, mm-hmm. they'll assume that the government has finally admitted to something huge. You know, if I were just on a major news website, I saw the headline, kept on moving on. What would you want people to know who don't really know about all this stuff when they see a headline like that?
15: Well, I would first say the government hasn't revealed anything huge to us with this dump. But it's more of a political administrative step, I think, that's the huge development here. That, again, that this has actually happened. You know, that it's not being treated like some insane, crazy subject anymore. People are taking it seriously. Even some of the old photos from NASA, you know, they're going back and retrieving the original negatives for those, and they're going to do some serious scientific analysis on those to see what some of these anomalies that were taken in some of these pictures over the moon really are. So,
14: anything you think we can look forward to in the next round of releases? Do you think it's going to be more of the same?
15: I don't know personally. I mean, we know of certainly lots of cases where the government must have records. You know, some of the UFO incursions over nuclear missile sites in the 60s, the Phoenix Lights.
14: Those ones are interesting.
15: There's a huge UFO scene over Vandenberg Air Force Base that, you know, was seen by plenty of military personnel and reported. There's got to be records of that kind of stuff. So what we're hoping is that they're going to find them and release them. And we'll see. You know, there's also, going back to the Nimitz case, you know, the people who were on the Nimitz testified to the fact that some unnamed personnel landed on the ship in a helicopter and confiscated all the hard drives with all of the radar tapes, which would be the hard proof that everybody's looking for. So there is still some effort going on to abscond and hide all this stuff. So our hope is that they break through that, right? They can maybe get those hard drives and find out what's on them.
14: Sometimes when people who pore over documents like this, they can fall perhaps too far in the deep end. Are there any rules to reading UFO files responsibly?
15: Just common sense. Just use your common sense, honestly.
14: Well, the problem with common sense is...
15: there's absolutely, people misidentify things all the time. You can always have that in your back pocket and saying, you know, just because a single report talks about something doesn't mean it wasn't misidentified or it wasn't a balloon or a flock of birds or something like that. There's plenty of those out there. But there are also plenty of dramatic, you know, very close range sightings of things, you know, from very qualified observers that just, there's no possible explanation for them other than some kind of non-human technology.
14: Well, no, you know, you could have other explanations. There's always some explanation that is non-alien.
15: Not really.
14: Well, how about this? Someone had large language model computers in the 1940s. They kept them a secret, and every image you've ever seen, every video you've ever seen has been generated by an AI that someone had, you know, back in the 40s.
15: In the 40s?
14: I'm not saying it's the explanation. I'm just saying there are other explanations, Christian.
15: I've not heard that one before.
14: It's like, I just made it up right now. I'm just saying there is always another explanation.
15: Yeah.
14: We can't say that just because we don't have an explanation that gives evidence to the one that we think is true. Right? I actually don't know what's in those files. I'm willing to believe this stuff.
15: Yeah, the files are one thing, but, you know, there's a lot of, like I said, the files are a tiny droplet in the volume of UFO evidence that's out there. It's just a small slice of what people know about and has been reported over the years. So,
14: Christian, it's been a joy talking to you. You've given me a lot to think about. Thanks for being on the show.
15: Yeah, thanks. And if anybody's ever seen a UFO, please come to our site and report it. National UFO Reporting Center, UFOCenter.com. We're trying to prove as much of this as we possibly can. Your story is important.
14: Christian Stapien is the CTO of the National UFO Reporting Center. Christian, thank you again.
15: Yeah, thanks, David.
14: Coming up, gang culture has entered social media, TikTok. But how much of these videos are real? Performance? And are the algorithm and the cops making the situation worse? It's gang talk. If you never heard about it, you'll learn about it next.
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12: 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From the misuse of AI and the rise of deepfakes to the dangerous spread of misinformation, it's getting harder for Canadians to separate fact from fiction. That's why having a trustworthy news source is vital. 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
13: This is Global News. I'm Emma Albert. Sentencing got underway Monday for a Chilliwack man who pleaded guilty last week to killing his neighbors. Angela Jung reports.
14: Loved ones of the victims expressing frustration.
15: Pretty rough today. I feel like this caters to criminals and victimizes victims over and over again, and it's not right.
14: In September 2023, John Kavaloff and Valerie Smith were found dead in their Chilliwack mobile home. Their daughter-in-law told the court how their world collapsed when the family learned about their violent killing. Freeman was the couple's longtime next-door neighbor. The court heard how he went into their home with a rifle, shooting and killing them. Crown Counsel said the motive appears to be noise from Kavaloff's workshop that had set him off. There was a series of impulsive decisions made in anger, which led to an escalation and disproportionate response, he told the court. The 86-year-old initially pleaded not guilty, but in a surprise move on the first day of his trial, entered a guilty plea of second-degree murder for killing Kavaloff and manslaughter for the death of Smith.
16: The sentencing hearing will continue on Friday. Angela Jung, Global News.
13: More testimony at the trial of two Vancouver police officers charged in a violent dust-up at a Yale Town bar 3 years ago. Global's Terry McIsaac has more.
17: Constables Brian Hunt and Joshua Wong were at the now-closed Isabel's nightclub in December of 2023. Security video played in court showed the off-duty officers and bouncers in an altercation with a group of men near the washrooms. Hunt testified he thought one of the men was going to punch him in the face, adding he was trying to get away from him because he didn't want to fight. Hunt said he had 10 drinks over a course of 8 hours. Defense says the officers believe they were acting in self-defense and in the defense of others. Constable Wong was among several officers instigated in the death of Miles Gray in 2015, but was never charged. Terry McIsaac, Global News.
13: Now that the $4 billion Enbridge pipeline expansion is approved, a new survey shows growing support for it and other pipelines in BC and Canada. Aaron MacArthur reports.
18: The tide appears to be turning on pipelines in British Columbia.
7: A new Angus Reid poll shows a majority of BC residents now support building another major energy project through the province. A sharp shift from the fierce opposition seen during the past debates over Northern Gateway and Trans Mountain. Support for pipelines now sits at 61% in British Columbia, 55% nationally. Opposition is significantly lower, 17% in both BC and across the country. The poll also shows a shift in what British Columbians say should guide energy policy. Economic growth is now the top priority at 59%, up 16 points since 2019. Aaron MacArthur, Global News.
13: BC is investing into the forestry sector to find new trade partnerships. The province has allocated more than $12 million through Crown Agency Forestry Innovation Investment. The funds will go towards expanding overseas wood use through applied research and towards supporting joint government industry trade missions. The program hopes to expand the worldwide demand for BC lumber and protect the industry from global trade uncertainty. BC Forest Minister Ravi Parmar.
8: Ironically, Trump's policies kicked off the most aggressive international trade strategy in British Columbia's history. As Paul acknowledged, the Premier traveled to the other side of the world to find us new opportunities while I led the largest team of forestry leaders in British Columbia's history in partnership with BC Wood, Canada Wood, led by FII, to Japan and South Korea to forge powerful partnerships.
13: BC is currently the third largest exporter of softwood lumber in the world. From the Global News Desk, I'm Emma Albert.
18: Everything you didn't know, you needed to know. The Last Show with David Cooper.
19: Coming up this hour on The Last Show, I'm sure you've picked up your phone just for a minute to check a notification and somehow got stuck on it for an hour. Phone usage can look a lot like addiction, and in 10 minutes' time, a psychologist is going to walk us through the brain mechanisms that keep us glued to scrolling, and why the more you scroll, the harder it is to stop. Then after that, when you're dating, what hurts more, being rejected or being completely ignored? Well, towards the end of the hour, the new psychology study that shows ghosting, when someone disappears on you, might linger in your mind for a long time. So why does silence hit your brain so hard? Find out in a bit. Okay, lots to cover this hour, but let's just dive in with our first topic. There is book talk, witch talk, farm talk, and more. All communities on the social media platform TikTok, and it's pretty self-explanatory what they are. Books, witches, farmers. But you might not have heard of gang talk. That's where gang culture and violence can show up. And it's a pretty alarming trend. Let's talk about it here with criminology professor at the University of Cincinnati, John Liverso. John, welcome to the show.
20: Thank you. Nice to be here. Thank you for having me, David.
19: When I think of gangs, I think of, like, I don't know, people hanging out on the street. I think of maybe music videos portraying gang life, maybe movies, TV. It's on TikTok now. This is a platform known for, like, dances, I don't know, memes. How did gang culture go so digital, and when did this happen?
20: So gang members, just like the other members of the population, they kind of go with the trends of larger society. People in gangs are on average about 16, 17 years old. Those types of young people use social media, so it makes perfect sense, at least when you think about it, that gang members will be on social media. They've been on there since it's the advent. I followed them through MySpace a little bit, but mostly on YouTube about over a decade ago. But yeah, they're on there. It's called the digital street. So now life for gangs, members, and again, broader society, we have kind of an online, offline lives that kind of parallel each other. You're texting your friend, you're posting something, you're hanging out. So they kind of intertwine in what's been termed by my colleagues, the digital street.
19: I know this isn't necessarily what we're going to talk about, but I got to derail a little bit. Don't these gang members know that, like, law enforcement can see what they're talking about and doing on TikTok? Like, isn't this a little bit too public a forum for people who are in gangs?
20: It's so counterintuitive. You're absolutely correct. People are recording stuff that could get them apprehended by law enforcement. But again, I'll go back to the young people aspect. These are young people still going through development. Future discounting. No one thinks they're going to get caught at the right moment. This kind of pull for status and looking cool kind of outweighs the later potential risk of being arrested or of nature. So yeah, it is a thing. And yeah, they're just not thinking about it. They're looking at that first kind of status, that first kind of, you know, it was the stuff that could get immediately from posting it to look cool is what I'm trying to say.
19: Yeah, no, I was a kid. I remember just like doing things that, and without any regard for what the consequences would be, not even thinking about it. We were all kids once. Not that I was doing this kind of stuff, but you know. Okay, let's get to the content. Are these videos and people hanging out on TikTok and posting things, is it just depicting culture or can it be influencing it as well?
20: So it's both. It's much more complicated. So you have actual gang members doing actual gang related things, which in this case, it follows these lines of like, I call it traditional gang activities, where they take videos of themselves going through other gangs' neighborhoods. A big thing, I study gangs and Latino gangs in Chicago is one of my focal areas of research. A big thing is to go into a rival gang's neighborhood, record it, bend their street sign, put it on TikTok, put it on Facebook. So we have these kind of more, again, traditional, these things that extend from like gang culture, as you may think about it. But there are also other avenues. We have the older generation, if you will, talking about back in their day in the barbershop talk, historical folks using like a digital historical archive where they take rides to a bunch of different neighborhoods. And like, this is where this gang used to be. This was their stronghold. And then they have role playing gangs now. So they have these kind of environments where they role play in Grand Theft Auto type games, where they put a city of Chicago in a video game, and then they go and interact and they replicate things in the streets as well. So it's really complex. It's not simplistic at all when you think of just gangs. And
19: now, are these videos, I know a lot of videos on social media like pretend to have couples in fights, but it's staged, or they pretend to have fights in restaurants or arguments in public or going up to some stranger and doing something controversial and it's staged. I know some of these videos are also real. What's the mix here? Is it people kind of pretending and performing, or are these videos real? They're actually showing real violent acts or real antagonistic acts?
20: So that's also a tricky question. And I would say on the most part, from what I've seen, but I have a research team of former gang members in Chicago, so we're kind of, they're in tune to what's real and what's fake, but most are real. TikTok in general as a platform, why we studied it, is it is slightly different than our older platforms. Our older platforms are network-based, so you follow your friends, you follow groups, they might recommend some, but it's generally more of things that you kind of agree to and seek out. Again, and you think about your friends on Facebook. TikTok has the For You page. And the For You page, it's based on performance and an algorithm kind of thinks of what you watch and what you click on, and then provides you with things that they think they'll like. So this kind of expands the horizon a bit. And that's when we could get a little more into these unauthentic performances and people trying to, you know, via for likes and stuff. But in a lot of the cases at the more local level, they are real.
19: Got it. So TikTok, it thrives on visibility, attention, virality, especially this For You page where you're just consuming random content that the algorithm is feeding you based on what it thinks you want. Do you think this algorithm promotes maybe more violent or outrageous videos that could then promote kind of gang activity? Like, is there a bit of like social media's influencing negative gang activity?
20: I'm sure it is. The attention economy, to an extent. So the attention economy, and people do post these things for a reason. In some cases, they want the clicks and the likes, you know, the notoriety. TikTok has semi-stringent security placements. I'm sorry if the word is not exactly correct, but they'll take it down if it's too violent. So the algorithm does also restrict, like, you can't really beat someone up on TikTok. Facebook has a little less kind of regulations is what I'm looking for. So to an extent, they do want that the material that will draw attention, but they also regulate it, at least in the videos I've seen.
19: Now, I know we're talking about gang talk and the stereotype this would all be negative, violent, criminal behavior, but there's stuff there that sounds a little more and looks a little more like community building than it does crime. And one would be these memorial videos. They're kind of striking examples to me. Can you tell me what these are?
20: Yeah, so the study we did, and we really wanted to find, we really wanted to see what was happening on TikTok because no one had really studied yet. So we did a descriptive analysis, and we just did keyword searches. We just seen what kind of gang material, what gang talk was on there. And one of the three genres that we found was these kind of historical place-based videos. So yeah, this is generally, so Chicago, in particular, in many cities, gangs are somewhat over 50 years old of kind. So there are some histories and some storied histories and places that mean more to gangs than others. So people drive around and would take videos of the neighborhoods. They would post old murals. At one time in the 1970s, 80s, gangs would put these whole big whitewashed murals in their neighborhood. They'd show pictures of that. But it is really kind of like a historical, like a time-honored, there's a lot of that content.
19: Considering you've studied this so much, is there anything you want parents or people to know about gang talk rather than just getting this kind of narrow view of content like this?
20: Yes. So visibility is not causation for bad things. If you think of base rate problem, so offline violence is extremely rare. These postings are extremely common. Even if they were connected, in overwhelming majority of the cases, an online interaction will not lead to any offline confrontation. So we do need to understand and think about if online activity is leading to offline violence. But at the same time, we don't need to necessarily infer that, or kind of a lot of my broader research is looking at whether that's the case. And we're actually finding more of a decoupling, like the stuff on online could be substituting for offline violence. So if that means if I was to fight with you online, you would then post a negative thing back rather than coming and attacking me physically. In general, we're just starting this research.
19: Cool. Well, thanks so much, John. It's an interesting area. I appreciate you coming on the show.
20: Thank you for having me.
19: John Liverso is a criminology professor at the University of Cincinnati. Coming up, ever wonder why you physically can't stop scrolling on your phone? There's a psychological reason for that. It looks like addiction, and it's kind of creepy. Details up next.
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19: You open your phone for one harmless little notification to check it. And then somehow 40 minutes later, you end up watching a raccoon steal soup in Kazakhstan. I call it the phone hole. Why do we get dragged into our phone? Why does it suck our attention? And why do our brains keep feeding the scroll machine? Well, that's what we're going to talk about here with Annika Brandner, a psychologist at the University of Duisburg, Essen in Germany, who studied just this. Annika, welcome to the show.
5: Thank you for having me.
19: It's such an interesting phenomenon. We go on our phone for 2 seconds to check a text, to check an email, and then we're sucked in there for an hour. What got you curious about the mechanism of all that?
5: Yeah, that's an interesting question. So you're talking about the smartphone hole. We rather talk about the problematic usage of the internet, which is a multifaceted phenomenon. So this is kind of fancy for a lot of behaviors can fall under that umbrella term of problematic usage of the internet. And one of them is possibly using social networks, which you might be alluding to. But there are many different other behaviors, like going online to game or going online to gamble, going online to shop. And history has shown that there are a lot of lenses through which we can look at those behaviors. Some streamlines of research say, okay, that's a very impulsive kind of behavior. Some other streamlines say it's very compulsive. And there's one streamline which the team around Matthias Brandt and I kind of stick with, which is we think it's kind of an addictive behavior that we're doing there. And so we are investigating the mechanisms that underlie addictive behavior in order to also explain how the smartphone use can become addictive.
19: Another popular label for the behavior is doom scrolling.
5: Yes.
19: Where does it cross the line from just, oh, I'm going to check my feed for 2 seconds into something that looks and resembles an addiction?
5: Yes. So that doom scrolling that you're talking about is kind of a behavior where I'm not really able to stop my behavior anymore. So I'm kind of stuck in a loop where I'm trying to get this what we call intermittent reinforcement. It's kind of a random reinforcement mechanism. So I'm not really sure about when the next reward is going to happen. I'm not sure when the next interesting news is happening to me, or when I'm going to read it, or when the next like is going to happen online in my social media account. So my brain is constantly in this alert position of willing to find that next reward. And this becomes really hard to stop for some individuals. So this might be that doom scrolling phenomenon that happens to a lot of individuals out there.
19: So why do people say they go on the feed for a short time and then end up being on there for longer? Like, what do they say? What do they describe? How do they describe what they're doing?
5: Yeah, so, well, there are several mechanisms that drive people to use the internet or certain applications. Let's talk about shopping in a for a minute. So if I make the experience that shopping can relieve me from a hard day of working, my brain will remember that experience and it will tell me the next time, okay, you remember that we got, you know, we felt really, really good after shopping that pair of trousers or shopping that that shirt. So next time we should do it again. So this is some sort of a pathway that makes you feel better when you are online, and it gives you some sort of relief, possibly. And if I do that often enough, then this same behavior, although it was possibly goal-directed initially, becomes more seemingly habitualized. So it becomes more automatized. I don't really think about my behavior much, but I just do it. And those are two driving pathways, which is what we call a feels better pathway, where I experience reward and relief, pleasure and relief, and another one where I have the feeling that I have to do it. And then there's the counterpart, which is some sort of antagonist to those driving pathways, which we call the can't stop feeling. This is what we talked about when you said, okay, there's that doom scrolling phenomenon.
3: Yeah. This sounds a lot like drug addiction or other forms of addiction, where you start something to make you feel better, then you feel like you got to do it, and then you feel like you can't stop.
5: Absolutely. That's absolutely right. And what we do in research on behavioral addictions, which is also problematic usage of the internet, is we kind of recycle those ideas. So we draw on the research done in the area of substance use disorders, and we say, okay, if we can find those same mechanisms in behaviors that are internet facilitated, then we're possibly dealing with addictions as well. And so far, there are actually two behaviors that can be diagnosed as behaviors due to addictive behaviors, which are gaming disorder and gambling disorder. And especially gaming disorder was a huge benefit for the field, because we could show with all the research that we had done that this is actually an addiction, and that if we treat people in a way that we treat classical substance use disorders, but tailored to gaming disorder, we can actually help those individuals.
3: The beginning stage, that feels better stage, when you start, I don't know, for your example, shopping, you're looking through clothes that you might want to buy because, I don't know, for whatever reason. It's interesting because it genuinely, I think, does make people feel better sometimes at the beginning. What's the line between using the internet, scrolling on your phone? What's the line between using it as a healthy escape and then, like, basically you're in this cycle of addiction?
5: Well, it's a blurred line. I agree with you. And so the point where it might become problematic is when you get the feeling that you're not in control of the behavior anymore. So the odd thing, as you said, about internet usage is it is not inherently problematic. We can really use it as a beneficial tool. But as soon as you experience that you lose control over the onset or the duration or the termination of the behavior, and it causes you distress because you continue the behavior, although you might experience a loss of sleep, you're tired the next morning because you doom scrolled, or if you experience that it gets prioritized in your daily life to the extent that you neglect other activities, then psychologists would say, okay, this is reason to assume that the behavior might become a concern to the individual.
3: Now that you have a decent understanding of the addictive mechanism of the internet, if you went to social media companies, if you went to online shopping companies like an Amazon or a Facebook with the data, what do you think they would say? Do you think they would say, well, we're just providing an experience that users want?
5: Yeah, I was going to say they would be like, oh, great, thank you. So those are the mechanisms discovered that we need to keep people on our applications. That's a tricky question, which is especially relevant to the gaming industry and which is much debated. So how much research that we offer is probably also streamlined into making applications even more addictive.
3: Yeah.
5: And sometimes science is far behind to what industry has already discovered. But yes, I mean, it's the same thing, looked through different lenses, right?
3: Well, the subtext of what I was saying is I'm not sure these companies would do anything about it. They're happy to have these users. So what would you recommend to people that as they hear you describe this cycle, they're thinking, okay, maybe that's me or maybe that's a loved one. How do we break addictive internet use, online shopping, gaming, gambling, things like this?
5: So if there are people out there having the impression by now that they could have difficulties in regulating their behaviors and that they experience a significant amount of suffering due to their behaviors, I would say talk to a clinician, get some help. There are treatment opportunities and also preventative interventions out there, even in form of apps, which is kind of sarcastic, but it still works.
3: I know. I've always thought that's funny. Yeah.
5: But get out there, reach out for help. There are things that help and that are much investigated.
3: Well, Annika Brantner is a psychologist at the University of Duisburg, Essen in Germany. Annika, I've enjoyed the chat. Thanks for discussing your research with me.
5: Thank you so much. Much appreciated, David.
3: Just ahead, let's talk AI. It's creeping into courtrooms. But can a machine understand guilt, mercy, or doubt? Should artificial intelligence be used in the criminal justice system? Or is the human messiness of justice actually the point? That discussion in a few moments' time.
18: Don't let the conversation end here. Join the chaos on social media at lastshow.pizza. Follow, tag, DM us, or just judge our posts. This is The Last Show with David Cooper.
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19: AI can write essays, generate art, and it can even help make courtroom decisions. But should a machine ever decide who's guilty, what their punishment should be, and whether they should be shown mercy, or is human? I mean, real human doubt the whole point of justice. Well, we're here to discuss that with Professor of Government at Wesleyan University, Sonali Chakravarti. Sonali, welcome to the show.
23: Thanks for having me.
19: I get so scared when I hear about AI in the courtroom, even with like lawyers using it to cite cases. Is that the common idea here, that people are worried about AI in criminal justice, or are there people excited about it?
23: I think there are lots of people who are excited about it. As you say, lawyers are using it to help with research, to help prepare witnesses, to help understand evidence. Judges are using it to research the cases they're offering opinions on. So we know it's being used in all of these different ways. But I'm interested in thinking about the ultimate question: should it ever be used to decide guilt? And I think that's a much more complicated question than using it as a tool for research or help with writing or understanding evidence.
19: At the risk of derailing too much, that sci-fi movie Minority Report, where those, you know, AI robot beings try to figure out whether you've committed crimes before you're going to commit them. Like, it's a little dystopian to me, the idea that I could be in a courtroom and a computer decides my fate.
23: Have you seen this movie Mercy that's on Amazon right now? It's with Chris Pratt.
19: No, I haven't, but tell me about it.
23: So in the movie, Chris Pratt has been accused of killing his wife. And instead of appearing before a judge and a jury, he appeared before an AI judge. And the AI judge says, you have 90 minutes to prove to me that you didn't kill your wife. Right now, the evidence stands at 97.5% likely that you did do it. If you can bring it down below 90%, you're acquitted. If not, you will face capital punishment. So this is supposed to be a dystopian version of Los Angeles in the not too distant future, where we've outsourced judging to AI. And the movie at first is rightly skeptical about this. They're like, how is this going to happen? We're supposed to feel bad for Chris Pratt that he's in this situation and that he only has a short amount of time. But there is the sense of this judge is going to be more fair than a biased judge or jury that can be swayed by the media or by perceptions of the defendant. So this will be a more efficient, less prejudiced version of justice. And throughout the movie, we see how Chris Pratt tries to defend himself. And sometimes the judge accepts the mitigating evidence, and sometimes the judge discards it. I won't give away the ending, but I will say that while the movie expresses some skepticism about this type of judging system, at the end, there's a lot of hope, I feel, and that worried me, because we can think of a reasons why a judge would be better, but that would be giving up too much on real people deciding cases like this.
19: Well, I think that's the crux of what I want to talk about with you, because even if these machines could somehow in the future be better at weighing the facts probabilistically, saying you have a 90% chance you murdered your wife, Chris Pratt, that's kind of forgetting the whole point of like what happens in the jury deliberation room. Jurors have to grapple with the moral consequences of what they've done. They have to wear the burden of knowing that they chose that person had to be guilty. And to me, that's such an important part of justice, that your peers did that.
23: Right. So you're really focusing on that, like, the fact that punishment is such a serious consequence, and it's like the worst thing that can happen to you. Like, the state is punishing you for something. And the way the U.S. and other systems have been set up is that the state can't do that to you unless a group of jurors have decided, like, yes, you are guilty of this and you should be punished. I should say that in the U.S., very few cases go to jury trial, actually.
19: Sure.
23: Most cases, the vast majority, are settled by a plea bargain, which is someone pleading guilty and the judge giving them their sentence. But there's still the possibility of a jury trial that I think really sort of sets up a lot of the legal system. But just like you're saying, we want people to say, like, we were looking at this specific case, we think this person did it, and then they should be punished. And it's like this very important check on the power of the legal system.
19: Now, jurors in trials, we've heard this on TV a million times, this phrase, beyond a reasonable doubt. Is there a solid definition for that? Or is there kind of like a personal thing? You're relying on a juror to decide what that means. What does it mean for someone to be guilty beyond a reasonable doubt?
23: So a lot of people who come to jury duty have heard this term. And when they are sitting in a trial, they really want the judge to kind of spell out, like, this is what reasonable doubt means. Here are some examples. This is what you should think about. And judges, they want judges to say these things. But what the court has ruled is that judges should give a more minimalist definition for this. They should say doubt that a reasonable person may hold. They might say reasonable doubt means that you're firmly convinced of the evidence. But what they're trying to do when they give these minimal definitions is make jurors think about it for themselves and discuss it as a group once they get into the jury room. So once they've heard the charges and their instructions and they all go into the room together, they're supposed to hash out, like, what does reasonable doubt mean to you? Like, and even before thinking about the specifics of the case, like trying to understand this standard, because it is the most important concept that we have.
19: AI can identify patterns very well. It can correlate things. It can go deep. It

0: In the jury room, and then ultimately we want them to come to a consensus on a verdict, not guilty or guilty. And as you say, AI can come at some aspects of answer some of the questions that people have about the evidence. But what AI can't do is really grapple with so many of the different aspects of evidence that we need to think about, and also to say, like, does this person deserve to be punished? And make the decision that in our society, the one we live in that we care about, we want this person to be punished or to be found not guilty. And this is what I mean by human jurors are important because they take responsibility for the verdict. I don't think an AI tool can ever take responsibility for a verdict like this.
1: What about other uses of it in the court system? For example, like figuring out how much bail should be for a person. The computer assesses what their income is, what the crime is, other facts of the case, and then spits out a number. Or assisting with legal research. These are more kind of like gray areas. What do we think about those?
0: I'm more sympathetic to those. I think if they can improve the process, streamline it, even help defendants, because oftentimes we know that racial prejudice comes into the legal system in all these different aspects, including bail. So if there was more tailored information on defendants that would help a judge make decisions, I worry about it with sentencing because we know the what's called the anchor effect in psychology, that if an AI tool spits out like this person should get 7.3 years or something like that, even when a judge knows that they can take into account all of these other considerations, they might still come back to something very close to that because this machine has told them that, and they trusted that the machine, as a large language model, can access many more things than one human brain. So why not defer to the machine itself? And I worry that even if you and I agree that humans should be jurors, that the more we use AI in our everyday lives, the harder it's going to be to make big decisions without it. So when we're called to do jury duty, we'll be like, okay, fine, I get that it's me and not an AI tool, but I don't feel comfortable.
1: Yeah, that's the one time I think it's good, when I get called for jury duty, because I got someplace to be. I'm too busy. Let a computer do it for me. I'm kidding, of course. Do you think courts will listen to concerns like we're voicing now? Or do you think in 50 or 100 years, it'll be like the movie with Chris Pratt, where you just show up, a computer judge says, we think you did this crime, prove to us why you didn't?
0: I'm hopeful that it will not go in that direction, but I think we will see AI being used as much more in the legal system, and people really entertaining this idea of what's so great about humans. Like, humans make mistakes all the time. They're racist. They take shortcuts. Wouldn't a machine be better? So I think we are in danger of making basically like the machine like a type of god to like ask all of the difficult questions to, rather than sitting with very messy questions that bring up a lot of doubt.
1: Sonali, thank you. Sonali Chakravarti is a professor of government at Wesleyan University. Coming up after the break, what hurts more in dating, being rejected or being erased? There's a new study that finds ghosting can leave people emotionally stuck for a long time. Ghosting is when the person you're dating disappears on you. So why does that silence hijack your brain's need for closure? Details in a few moments.
2: 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Call 1-888-505-6644. That's 1-888-505-6644. The Last Show with David Cooper.
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9: 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He does both. 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
10: When you're dating, how hard does being ghosted, being completely ignored by the person you're trying to date, well, how much does it hurt? There's a study showing the silence might sting longer than an outright rejection, because without that closure, your brain might keep trying to get answers that never come. I'm here with someone who has researched ghosting. Her name is Alessia Talari, and she is a social psychology researcher at the Catholic University of Milan in Italy. Alessia, welcome to the show.
11: Hi, thank you for having me.
10: Ghosting's such a fun topic. What made you want to research how people feel when they're ghosted?
11: It seems like ghosting has become so common nowadays. Everybody's talking about it. Many people have experienced it. And also many people have performed it. And so many people just think that ghosting others is easier than rejecting them, and it's also less painful for the other person. So they just believe that disappearing and without saying anything, without hurting them explicitly, is easier for both of them. And I was wondering, is this the case, or does it actually hurt more than just knowing what is going on?
10: So how did you find out that ghosting is maybe easier for the person who does the ghosting, but not so easy for the person who is left with questions, who's left wondering what happened to this person I was dating?
11: Yeah, so what we did in this case was actually ghosting people. So we coupled our participants, young adults, with people that they thought they were participants, but they were actually confederates working with us, a research assistant who behaved in a way that was agreed upon with us. And at some point, after 3 days of very brief conversations via chat, they would either ghost them or reject them, or in a third case, just continue with the conversation. And then we asked participants to fill out a short questionnaire to try and understand what they felt, how they felt about the relationship and the other person, and so we could monitor their reaction over time.
10: Well, that's kind of interesting, monitoring the reaction unfolding in real time. Are there phases to it if I'm being ghosted? Like when it first happens a few days later, does it sort of shift over time?
11: Yes, that was actually the most interesting result that we had. At first, when we are ghosted, we have a negative reaction that is very similar to when we are rejected. So we basically feel bad. We experience negative affect, negative emotions. Some of our basic psychological needs are threatened. So we do not feel good. And that's the same for rejection. But after a few days, people who are rejected can actually cope with the situation very well. They can recover and they make sense of it and they move on potentially. While ghosted people, they cannot do that. It seems like they're stuck in this situation in which they don't know what's going on, if the other person actually left, if they're coming back, if they did something wrong. And so they cannot cope with it and they remain in this sort of gray area in which they don't know.
10: It sounds like closure is much better than uncertainty. Like uncertainty is the real villain here. Why are we so bad? Why are our minds so bad at dealing with a situation that has no clear ending or no clear explanation versus a situation that is hurtful like rejection, but is definitely something that just ended?
11: Yeah, in general, we don't like uncertainty as people. So we like to make sense of the world we live in, of the situations that we are experiencing. And that's one issue. The other is potentially that just being left completely in the dark and being ignored completely is very threatening for us because we feel completely ignored and completely inexistent, basically. It's like if the person does not exist at all, it's just completely nothing.
10: As the person who was ghosted, how might I feel about the person who ghosted me? Do I have like negative feelings about them? Do I think they have bad morals or values? Like, do I judge them? Do I think they're a bad person if they ghosted me?
11: Yeah, in our study, actually, what we call the social perception of the other person. So what we think, how we evaluate the other person is worse when we are ghosted than when we are not. And especially in terms of morality. So we feel that the other person was unfair, dishonest, immoral towards us. And even more than when we are rejected.
10: Now, you mentioned when we first started speaking that people feel that ghosting is somehow kinder than politely rejecting them. Can we put that idea to rest? Can we put the nail in the coffin that ghosting is kind and just tell people, hey, if you're going to do it, it's maybe selfish. It's kinder for you because you don't have to deal with the other person's feelings, it seems, but it's actually not kind for them.
11: Yeah, from our studies, it seems like this is the case. Actually, it's not better to ghost others. We should try, if it's safe, obviously, for us to just even send a brief message saying, you know, I'm not interested in you anymore. I'm not interested in going on with this conversation. Just something very brief, like we actually had in our study, was just, I'm not interested in going on with this anymore. But this can still provide some closure to the other person. So it's still better than just vanishing.
10: So what is it about that short message, I'm not interested, that helps people move on? And were you surprised with how quickly people moved on?
11: Yeah, kind of. Actually, this was not a very long or a very important relationship. So, you know, in real life, it could still take a little bit more, even after just an outright rejection. But just knowing something, you know, just knowing that this is over can help us to move on.
10: Can you tell me more about the effects of being ghosted? Like, how does that person feel? Are they more likely to feel lonely? Are they more likely to withdraw? Are they more likely not to get back out there and try to meet other people as quickly?
11: Yeah, so when it happens, we found that people experience very negative emotions. So sadness, anxiety, anger, also some of our very basic social needs are threatened. For instance, the need to belong, so the need to feel that we are connected to others is also thwarted, but also our self-esteem. So we feel worse about ourselves. We feel like others do not recognize our existence as meaningful. We do not feel in control. So this seems to be what we experience internally. And in terms of behavior, what we saw is that people tend to behave less pro-socially, so they tend to engage less. But especially with ghosting, it looks like it's something that happens with time. So while rejected people, they declare that they did not want to interact with this person anymore and that they wanted to stay alone, to be alone, right when it happened, with ghosted people, it took a little bit longer, potentially because they were expecting the other to reconnect and they were like waiting for it. Yeah.
10: You're making me feel like a bad person because I have ghosted someone once or twice many years ago, but I've also been ghosted myself. So I should have known better because that kind of hurt. Are people who are ghosted more likely to ghost others or you're not sure?
11: Well, actually, I mean, first, we probably all have ghosted at some point in our lives and we probably got ghosted. It doesn't seem there is a relationship between the two. It's just that probably right now ghosting is very popular. And so most people have been on both sides. But yeah, I do not think there is a clear relationship established in the literature.
10: Any advice if someone is being ghosted right now and it stings and they want that closure and they're just not getting it? What can we do if we are the one on the other end of that ghosting?
11: Yeah, I would say first, just set some boundaries. If you're not getting responses, just try to move on and probably engage with other people that you know are connected with you, who love you, have a relationship with you and can really make you feel like you belong.
10: Well, Alessia, I've enjoyed chatting with you about ghosting. I appreciate you sharing your research on the program. Thanks for being here.
11: Thank you so much for having me.
10: Alessia Tellari is a social psychology researcher at the Catholic University of Milan in Italy. All right, Monday night last show, done. I'm telling you that because the show's over. That's a wrap on it. I appreciate you tuning in. We'll be back tomorrow night because after all, this is not the last show. I mean, it's not the last show. It is the last show, but that's just the name of the show. Any minute now, I'll stop talking. And that minute is right now. Thanks again. Good night.
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21: 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Money owing? 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
25: From the National Newsroom of the Canadian Press, I'm David Augustine. The remaining passengers from a cruise ship hit by a deadly hantavirus outbreak have disembarked and flown to more than 20 countries for quarantine. A French woman was newly confirmed infected and is in stable condition in intensive care in Paris, while a U.S. passenger who initially tested positive remains asymptomatic pending further testing. The World Health Organization has advised close monitoring of former passengers because of the outbreak. Several countries have placed returning travelers under quarantine as health officials track potential cases. An Angus Reid Institute poll suggests more Canadians now prioritize economic growth over environmental protection in energy policy, with 61% favoring growth. The poll also found growing support for pipeline projects, including Enbridge's West Coast gas pipeline expansion and a potential new Alberta to BC oil pipeline. Prime Minister Mark Carney recently said a new pipeline is more probable than possible as Ottawa and Alberta discuss expanding energy exports. Environmental groups warned pipeline projects could become costly long-term investments as the global economy shifts toward electrification and cleaner energy. Ontario Provincial Police say the bodies of two boaters, a 7-year-old and a 53-year-old, both from Norfolk County, were found more than 3.5 kilometers from shore by a passing boater. OPP Sergeant Ed Sanchuk provided an update on the investigation and a personal message to family and friends.
26: I just want to take this opportunity to send out our deepest and sincerest condolences to all family members and friends that are affected by this tragedy. As a father, I can't even imagine what you're going through.
25: Sanchuk says the child and adult were covered from the water by the Canadian Coast Guard, and further updates will be provided as more details come out. MPs in Ottawa have amended a proposed bill criminalizing sexual deepfakes so it includes nearly nude images. The House of Commons committee's change to Bill C-16 comes after experts warned the original version of the bill likely would not cover many of the images created by Elon Musk's Grok chatbot. Initially, the bill would have criminalized the non-consensual sharing of images which show the subject nude, exposing their sexual organs, or engaged in explicit sexual activity. And Alberta's government has shot down a request for a raise from the province's top elections official. Chief Electoral Officer Gordon McClure says he's faced an unprecedented workload since taking the job less than 2 years ago, including more than two dozen recall petitions and referendum drives, plus multiple investigations. He says while it falls under his job description, he's being stretched too thin.
0: Everything that I'm dealing with is within the legislation. I fully acknowledge that. But it doesn't usually all arrive at once. And right now, my big focus is making sure I manage the workload, work with the staff.
25: McClure's request was turned down by the United Conservative Majority Committee. UCP members did not speak to the decision, but during the meeting questioned the need for a raise for an influx of what they described as short-term projects. This is the Canadian Press. In sports, Kevin Gausman earned his 2,000th career strikeout Monday night, but took the loss as the Toronto Blue Jays fell to the Tampa Bay Rays 8-5. Gausman says he's honored to reach the pitching milestone.
1: My career has been ups and downs and been very different, and not all sunshine and rainbows. So, you know, I take those things with, very seriously, and I'm honored by it for sure.
25: Gausman is now 90th on the all-time strikeout list. There are five other active pitchers ahead of Gausman. Detroit's Justin Verlander is in 8th. Blue Jays teammate Max Scherzer is 11th. Atlanta's Chris Sale is 28th. New York Yankees ace Garrett Cole is 61st. And San Diego's Yu Darvish is 80th. And Ross Colton and Parker Kelly each scored in the third period for Colorado, an opportune time for their first goals of the postseason as the high-scoring Avalanche snapped back from a mid-series lull and beat the Minnesota Wild 5-2 in Game 4 on Monday to grab a 3-1 lead in the second round of the NHL playoffs. From the Canadian Press, I'm David Augustine.
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3: This is Mike Smith. We've got an absolutely jam-packed Monday morning show for you today, including the one-month countdown to the World Cup of Soccer. The first game of the World Cup is on June 11th, exactly 1 month from today. The first game at BC Place Stadium is 2 days later on June 13th. Officials updating Vancouver residents on what to expect during the World Cup. We're going to break all of that down for you today, including some of the local attractions that have been ordered to shut down by order of FIFA. The BC Sports Hall of Fame has been ordered to shut down for 2 months. That sucks, doesn't it? Here you've got the biggest sporting event in the world, and we're not allowed to show off and display our own rich sporting history. We've got the latest on all of that for you today and much more. First, though, let's start with the Alberta voter list data breach now. This has erupted into one of the biggest political privacy scandals Canada has seen in many years. Millions of people in Alberta have seen their personal information leaked. An Alberta separatist organization at the middle of it. One of the people who had their information leaked, Jason Kenney, the former premier of Alberta. He is standing by to discuss. This is really blowing up in the BC, the Alberta legislature now. Have a listen to this. Here's the opposition leader, this is NDP leader in Alberta, Naheed Nenshi here, squaring off against Alberta Premier Danielle Smith.
4: When did the government learn of this data breach?
5: Found out about it in the media.
4: Because we recently received video evidence of an April 16th meeting in which David Parko demoed the stolen data. Premier's own staff knew of the data breach as early as April 16th. But the Premier claims she had no idea.
5: No, I didn't know.
3: No, she didn't know. She says, don't look at me. She didn't know about this. Now, there are multiple investigations into this massive data breach in Alberta now. Could this impact the sovereignty referendum that sovereigntist supporters are hoping to have held in Alberta later this year? Let's discuss now with my guest, Jason Kenney, the former Premier of Alberta, the former federal immigration minister. His personal information has been compromised here. Jason, thanks a lot for coming on.
7: Good to be here.
3: Likewise, it's great to have you. Thanks for doing this. When did you first learn that your personal information had been exposed here?
7: Well, I think it was last Tuesday. Naheed Nenshi, the opposition leader, actually called me to let me know that they had obtained this video of a separatist group showing their members in a virtual meeting how to access the personal information on the voters list, and the one name he chose as the lesson was my name and address and contact information. which, you know, this particular group that I'm talking about, basically they started out as an anti-vax convoy kind of organization towards the end of COVID, and then they've mutated into a separatist group. And there are people in that world of opinion who have been extremely hostile to me. And I mean, I'm not going to name names, but people who have issued threats against me for years now, coming from, you know, the paranoid conspiratorial hard right. So it was a concern for sure.
3: Okay. Have you increased your own security precautions as a result?
7: Yeah, I have. I've taken prudent measures to do that. And, but, you know, I'm a private citizen. There's only so much I can do. And I'm not the kind of person to live in fear. You could just look at my social media feed at any given moment. You're going to see people pledging to have me executed following the Nuremberg trials for my crimes against humanity and promoting the deadly vaccine and all this kind of lunacy. And I just think most of them are just over-caffeinated keyboard warriors.
2: Yeah.
7: It just takes one person who takes it too far. And, I, you know, we've seen that sort of thing around the world. So I am being prudent, but not too fearful.
3: How many people now have access to your personal information here and the information on millions of other people in Alberta?
7: Well, no one's contacted me to let me know. It'd be nice to hear from, I guess, the privacy commissioner in Alberta. The elections commissioner has sent out cease and desist letters to thousands of people that had access to this. I learned that from the media. So at least thousands of people. But look, you know, they put it online, public facing. They showed it at a meeting with there were dozens or hundreds of people. So basically, I just have to assume all of my information is out in the public domain amongst the group of people who are most viscerally hostile to me.
3: Speaking to Jason Kenney, the former premier of Alberta, we're talking about the massive voter list data breach in Alberta. Now multiple investigations going on. Let's talk about the separatist movement here in Alberta for a second, Jason. And do you feel like this movement has been infiltrated by like extremist elements?
7: Well, the separatist movement has always been pretty, I'll call it marginal, because extreme sometimes implies violence. I mean, there's been a separatist movement of sorts in Alberta since roughly 1982, the Trudeau National Energy Program. And in that time, they've had, by my count, at least a dozen federal and provincial separatist political parties that have, between them, you know, they've only ever won one constituency, and that was in a by-election in rural Alberta in 1982, which they lost 6 months later. Typically, they only win 1 or 2% of the vote. Pierre Poilievre was elected in a riding where you would think there might be a lot of separatist sentiment. He had two separatist opponents. They got 1% of the vote between them. So
2: right.
7: This has always been a pretty marginal movement, but suddenly you see these, you know, numbers that 25-30% potential support. Most of that is made up of what I call frustrated federalists. So it's the core of the actual movement, the volunteers, the people in the separatist groups. A lot of them are pretty fringy. I'll put it that way. A lot of them got radicalized during COVID, and this is their new cause. But there are a lot of severely normal Albertans who are just ticked off with Ottawa holding down our economy and punishing the energy sector, and they want to send a message. And so it's a mix of, you know, of some marginal people at the core of it, but a lot of regular people who are just ticked off.
3: There's a lot of concern around the leak of this data in Alberta, including your personal information, the personal information of millions of Albertans here, especially potentially compromised, multiple investigations going on. The RCMP is investigating. The Privacy Commissioner is investigating. Elections Alberta investigating. I'm wondering about how much confidence you have in these investigations and just how dangerous you believe the situation is here. Especially, it's been pointed out that for victims of intimate partner violence, domestic violence, who maybe don't want their exes to know where they live. This is extraordinarily troubling that this personal information, like home addresses, have been leaked here. Let's have a listen to the Alberta Justice Minister on this point, Mickey Amory.
8: Certainly, we expect to see the people who are leaking that information be held accountable. And again, we will take all necessary steps, both within my ministry and the other ministries that are impacted, to make sure that victims of intimate partner violence and domestic violence are well protected.
3: How much confidence do you have in these investigations to get to the bottom of this?
7: Well, first, thanks for flagging that. I don't want to have a pity party, pretend it's all about me. I can take care of myself. There are a lot of vulnerable people I think are quite concerned, and rightfully so. I don't know. There's, as you say, three investigations: RCMP, Privacy Commissioner, Elections Commissioner. I just hope they work really quickly in the context of this pending October referendum, or this likely October referendum. You know, sometimes we see these investigations go on for years, and I think they really got to work diligently to hold responsible the people who did this. And if that means taking them off the playing field of this referendum so they can't keep breaking laws and violating people's privacy, then so be it. I mean, there should be serious sanctions here, and it should be done quickly.
3: Do you think that referendum should be canceled now because of this leak?
7: Yeah, I don't think that. I don't see the data leak as violating the integrity of a potential vote. As you know, I am against this referendum. I am, you know, one of the most outspoken pro-Canada people in the Alberta debate right now. But let me tell you, if there are sort of technical or indirect grounds found to suspend this referendum, it could take a difficult situation, make it a lot worse. It could really inflame the anger. And I think government needs to be careful about that.
3: We're following it all very, very closely. Thanks for coming on to talk about it this morning. I appreciate it.
7: Thanks for your interest. A lot of Albertans over there in BC, and I appreciate it. Take care.
3: Thank you. Jason Kenney, the former premier of Alberta, the former federal immigration minister, one of the most high-profile people who's had their personal information compromised here by this massive data leak next door in Alberta. So 3 million Alberta voters have seen their personal information, names and addresses primarily, leaked here. An Alberta separatist organization at the middle of this scandal, multiple investigations going on. Concerns around security for people who don't, victims of domestic and intimate partner violence, don't want their exes to know where they live. This has been compromised. Now the Alberta government promising to protect people. You heard Jason Kenney say there that he has increased his own personal security after his personal information was prominently leaked here. All right, over to you now. Now, we talked about that Alberta separatist movement in British Columbia. You heard Jason Kenney's opinion of it here. And he thinks a lot of the people at the middle of it are radicals. But he also says that a lot of just plain old Albertans are not happy with the federal government and they support the separatist cause. As you heard him say, there are a lot of people from Alberta live in BC now. Maybe they live or work here. They retired here. Love to hear from you. Phone me and let me know your thoughts on this now. Do you think this referendum should be canceled in Alberta because of this? Phone me and let me know your thoughts on it. What do you think about this Alberta separatist movement? Call me and tell me what you think. 604-280-9898 is the number to call me. 604-280-9898. *9898, toll free on your cell. This is Mike Smith, back with your calls.
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3: 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All right, we're talking about that massive data breach next door in Alberta there. 3 million people in Alberta have had their personal voter information compromised here. The Alberta Separatist campaign in the middle of this here now. Have a listen to the NDP MP, this is Heather McPherson, on this breach.
28: This could have implications for decades. You know, people's identity, you know, identity fraud, the safety that people experience being in their homes, their private information being shared to goodness knows who. I mean, this is extraordinarily serious, and I am worried that the government of Alberta is not taking it seriously enough.
3: Okay, there are calls now to cancel the sovereignty referendum in Alberta, tentatively scheduled for this fall. What do you think of that now? For a lot of people who are from Alberta, if you've spent time in Alberta, you spent time in British Columbia, please phone me and tell me what you think of the Alberta independence movement. Seems to be gaining steam, right? 604-280-9898 is the number to call me. Do you think this data breach now should result in the cancellation of this referendum? Some critics are saying that they could have used names on the petition drive to trigger this information if they got it from this leaked voters database. people didn't actually sign. So there are security concerns here. Maybe just shut the whole thing down. Phone me and tell me what you think, especially if you've lived in Alberta. I'd love to hear your thoughts on it. 604-280-9898 is the number. Star 9898, toll free on your cell. Alberta Premier Danielle Smith at the center of this data breach, too, saying she didn't know anything about it. She also says, though, that for people who support a sovereign, independent Alberta, they're not traitors to Canada.
0: There are thousands of Albertans who are so frustrated with the last 10 years of Ottawa's attacks on their friends and families' livelihoods that they feel Alberta would be stronger and more prosperous as an independent nation. That is an understandable and justifiable feeling to have, even if we disagree on what to do about it. These Albertans are not traitors, nor should they ever be treated as such. They just love their province and family and want a better future than the one Ottawa is offering them right now.
3: Alberta Premier Danielle Smith under a lot of pressure right now to cancel a referendum on sovereignty in Alberta. The Alberta Premier says that she is not a separatist herself. She would like Alberta to be independent, though.
0: I think Albertans want to share my view that we want to be able to have Alberta sovereignty within a united Canada. But we also would like to see Team Canada be on Team Alberta for once. And that's what, when I say I live in hope that that's going to happen, it hasn't happened for the last 10 years. And so that's part of the reason why I think Albertans are frustrated.
3: Okay, so she wants a sovereign Alberta within a united Canada. What do you think of that idea? Let me know today. Lloyd in Victoria on the open line. Hi, Lloyd, go ahead. Bob in Victoria. Hi, Bob, go ahead.
1: Hi. Years ago, they had voters lists pinned up on telephone poles so everyone could see your name and where you live. And up until a couple of years ago, everybody had phone books that had your name, address, and phone number. Why is this such a big deal?
3: Because the reason it's a big deal, thank you very much for the call, is that the voters list is shared with registered political parties, but there are strict rules around how it's used, how it's disseminated. The names of people are not supposed to be displayed at a public meeting like we've seen here. So there are severe penalties for anyone caught doing this, including jail time and massive fines. We're going to watch it closely here. I think one of the big questions is, will that referendum in Alberta on sovereignty go ahead in the fall, as a lot of people want? All right, thanks for your calls on it. Mike at cknw.com. When we come back, let's talk about those canceled long-term care projects. They're canceling phase two of the Burnaby Hospital now, too. That's all next.
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11: From the National Newsroom of the Canadian Press, I'm David Augustine. The remaining passengers from a cruise ship hit by a deadly hantavirus outbreak have disembarked and flown to more than 20 countries for quarantine. A French woman was newly confirmed infected and is in stable condition in intensive care in Paris, while a U.S. passenger who initially tested positive remains asymptomatic pending further testing. The World Health Organization has advised close monitoring of former passengers because of the outbreak. Several countries have placed returning travelers under quarantine as health officials track potential cases. An Angus Reid Institute poll suggests more Canadians now prioritize economic growth over environmental protection in energy policy, with 61% favoring growth. The poll also found growing support for pipeline projects, including Enbridge's West Coast gas pipeline expansion and a potential new Alberta to BC oil pipeline. Prime Minister Mark Carney recently said a new pipeline is more probable than possible as Ottawa and Alberta discuss expanding energy exports. Environmental groups warned pipeline projects could become costly long-term investments as the global economy shifts toward electrification and cleaner energy. Ontario Provincial Police say the bodies of two boaters, a 7-year-old and a 53-year-old, both from Norfolk County, were found more than 3.5 kilometers from shore by a passing boater. OPP Sergeant Ed Sanchuk provided an update on the investigation and a personal message to family and friends.
12: I just want to take this opportunity to send out our deepest and sincerest condolences to all family members and friends that are affected by this tragedy. As a father, I can't even imagine what you're going through.
11: Sanchuk says the child and adult were covered from the water by the Canadian Coast Guard, and further updates will be provided as more details come out. MPs in Ottawa have amended a proposed bill criminalizing sexual deepfakes so it includes nearly nude images. The House of Commons committee's change to Bill C-16 comes after experts warned the original version of the bill likely would not cover many of the images created by Elon Musk's Grok chatbot. Initially, the bill would have criminalized the non-consensual sharing of images which show the subject nude, exposing their sexual organs, or engaged in explicit sexual activity. And Alberta's government has shot down a request for a raise from the province's top elections official. Chief Electoral Officer Gordon McClure says he's faced an unprecedented workload since taking the job less than 2 years ago, including more than two dozen recall petitions and referendum drives, plus multiple investigations. He says while it falls under his job description, he's being stretched too thin.
0: Everything that I'm dealing with is within the legislation. I fully acknowledge that. But it doesn't usually all arrive at once. And right now, my big focus is making sure I manage the workload, work with the staff.
11: McClure's request was turned down by the United Conservative Majority Committee. UCP members did not speak to the decision, but during the meeting questioned the need for a raise for an influx of what they described as short-term projects. This is the Canadian Press. In sports, Kevin Gausman earned his 2,000th career strikeout Monday night, but took the loss as the Toronto Blue Jays fell to the Tampa Bay Rays 8-5. Gausman says he's honored to reach the pitching milestone.
1: My career has been ups and downs and been very different, and not all sunshine and rainbows. So, you know, I take those things with, you know, very seriously, and yeah, I'm honored by it for sure.
11: Gausman is now 90th on the all-time strikeout list. There are five other active pitchers ahead of Gausman. Detroit's Justin Verlander is in 8th. Blue Jays teammate Max Scherzer is 11th. Atlanta's Chris Sale is 28th. New York Yankees ace Garrett Cole is 61st. And San Diego's Yu Darvish is 80th. And Ross Colton and Parker Kelly each scored in the third period for Colorado, an opportune time for their first goals of the postseason as the high-scoring Avalanche snapped back from a mid-series lull and beat the Minnesota Wild 5-2 in Game 4 on Monday to grab a 3-1 lead in the second round of the NHL playoffs. From the Canadian Press, I'm David Augustine.
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3: All right, let's talk about the badly needed healthcare projects now being canceled in BC because the David Eby government is broke. The government's last budget has a $13 billion deficit, highest ever. The government is jacking up income taxes, expanding the provincial sales tax, but they still don't have enough money to keep building these projects. They are being canceled now. No date for a restart of construction. This includes several long-term care facilities that had been planned in Delta, Abbotsford, Chilliwack, Kelowna, Fort St. John. This is the worst possible time to cancel these facilities. We got record high waiting lists for long-term care in British Columbia. Here's the latest one now. Phase two of the Burnaby Hospital project. Again, this was a badly needed hospital expansion in Burnaby. Local residents there had raised millions of dollars to help with the construction. It's all being put on pause now. Let's have a listen. I've got Misty Van Popta standing by to discuss this. Let's have a listen to BC's infrastructure minister here now, Bowen Ma, about the canceled hospital project in Burnaby. Let's listen.
13: We can call them deferred, we can call them rescheduled. The bottom line is that those projects were not ready to go.
3: Yeah, not ready to go. Some of them had already started to construction. There's no date to restart construction. BC Premier David Eby talking about phase two of the Burnaby Hospital. Listen to what he says about this project now. This is wild. Listen to this.
14: This project was off the rails. It was over budget. It had completely changed the siting and the scope of the project. Canceling the construction contract enables us to have that reset.
3: Off the rails, over budget. Man, who's he blaming for that? She look in the mirror. Let's discuss it now with my guest, Misty Van Popta, Conservative MLA, Langley Walnut Grove, official opposition critic for infrastructure. Misty, thank you for coming on.
15: Hey, thanks so much for having me.
3: Okay, you're welcome. Thanks for doing it. Let's talk about this Burnaby Hospital project here. This is quite shocking that this project is now being put on hold. How badly needed is that facility there?
15: It's probably one of the most needed projects in the Fraser Health Region. It's 160 hospital beds. That's the primary component of this actual infrastructure project, is adding beds to their hospital and a cancer center. This is not stuff that we can delay any further. This is badly needed. They have one of the lowest bed counts in the entire province, yet serve one of the largest areas. So yeah, this is not one of those projects that you should be putting on hold, especially after 2 years of design work and $45 million worth of work done already.
3: Unbelievable. And the government's trying to use their words carefully. They don't want to say the word canceled. You heard Bo and Ma there say, well, maybe they're deferred or they weren't ready to go. I mean, some of these projects had already, there were already shovels in the ground. So how could they be not ready to go?
15: Well, and that's the interesting narrative that they're trying to spin. So the Alliance team that was on the Burnaby project has been in place for 2 years. That's the construction experts, the design experts. There's 2 years of design work done on this project already. And I believe, I could be slightly mistaken, but I believe it's at the permitting stage. So you don't go to this amount of contracts, this amount of work, if it's not ready to go. And so it's been frustrating to kind of question the government on a lot of this, because they're using these words, they're kind of skirting around the issue, but it comes down to the fact they just don't have the money. And so something had to start getting shelved. And these are the projects. $3.4 billion of healthcare projects were shelved in this year's budget.
3: Wow. That's amazing. And as you mentioned, a lot of money has been raised by the public, right? Like nonprofits and community organizations who want to see these projects completed in their communities. Yeah, of course they want a hospital expansion. They want another long-term care home. So people go out and they work and they fundraise.

0: our wallets where our, where our belief is that we need these projects. And so you've got business communities, all sorts of people coming together to raise funds for these projects.
1: How concerned are you that some of these projects just may never happen? They won't get rebuilt. Like I heard David Eby the other day saying, oh, no, we're going to restart this Burnaby Hospital expansion. Don't worry. We just got to do a reset here because the thing went off the rails. But I mean, come on. I mean, with the government, the way this government's operating right now, are you worried these projects may not restart?
0: One day they perhaps may restart. We can't keep expanding in this province without increased healthcare capacity, but it becomes a question of when. These are projects that were desperately needed 5, 10 years ago, and now they're going back to the drawing board with the cancellation of these construction contracts. It signals that they're going back to the very beginning of the line. They might be at the front of the line, but they're still not moving forward with any healthcare projects that were at the design phase under this budget, which means that there's going to be a critical lag in the system in about 2 years from now. We're not going to have any new projects coming online because everything's being stopped this year. And so we're just in a place in this province that one day, I know that even in my community, we were promised a hospital expansion. One day, Langley, yes, we'll get one, but it's not in the time frame that it should be delivered in. And that's what these cancellations are signaling.
1: Speaking to conservative MLA Misty Van Popto, we're talking about the billions of dollars worth of healthcare projects, the government slamming the brakes on them here in BC. The David Eby government said they're broke. They can't afford it now, including those long-term care homes. And these canceled projects, delayed projects, come at a time we've got a record high waiting list for seniors looking for long-term care. Let's have a listen to Dan Levitt, British Columbia's advocate for seniors. He's been a guest here on the show in the past.
2: Some of those projects were pushing $2 million per bed. By delaying these projects, it's going to put more pressure on family caregivers, more pressure on the healthcare system at a time when we could be investing at least while we're waiting in more affordable home support.
1: Misty Van Popto, what are you hearing from your constituents about long-term care shortages and these long wait lists to get loved ones into long-term care?
0: Our senior population is one of the fastest growing populations in our province. We need to have a plan in place, and there is no plan. And with the cancellation of these 7 long-term care projects, even if they're shelved 2 years, 3 years, we can't afford that time length. And we keep hearing this narrative from the government that the cost per bed was $1.8 million per bed. That is old information. The health authorities have done a massive amount of work to get those costs down. But that's not being transparently put out to the public. We're also not being told what the target rate is that they want to have these projects at. And so we cannot afford to keep having seniors lining the hallways of every hospital in this province waiting for accessible seniors care in a long-term care home.
1: Yeah, it's frustrating to hear the government now complaining about the cost of these projects that they approve themselves, saying like, oh, it's too expensive now, we can't afford it. Like you heard David Eby there in that clip we played saying this thing's gone off the rails, it's gone over budget, we got to stop it now. It's like, who's responsible for this? I mean, who dealt this mess in the first place? This is the government's in charge of this. Go ahead.
0: Yeah, no, and the interesting thing about Burnaby Hospital is that the most recent proposal, which was tabled in January of 2026, actually came in on budget, and yet they still canceled it. They had an independent peer review done over 2025, and half of those recommendations, or 16 out of 25 of those recommendations on fixing the Burnaby Healthcare project, were assigned to the Alliance team that was just fired. And so, and that newest proposal in January actually showed a project that was within the budget scope, that was in the budget document, and they still canceled it. So we're playing a shell game of narrative, to kind of divert attention that they just don't have the money to move forward with these projects.
1: Okay, what comes next now? Are you hoping that these projects will restart again? When you talk to the people who are desperately desiring to see these projects advance here, especially people who've raised money for them, is there any hope here that things could get restarted here in the short term?
0: In the short term, no. If
1: Yeah.
0: you've actually canceled contracts, which are the people put in place to get the cost down on these projects, and just sending it back to the health authority, which don't have the capacity to get into the nitty-gritty of construction costs, where you can save, how you can dial things back. If you've canceled the very team that was already in place for the past 2 years, you're starting from the beginning, and which means that in my kind of estimate, we're probably

0: at least 1 to 2 years behind schedule now on delivering these projects that were shovel ready.
1: What kind of domino effect could this have in our healthcare system as we continue to have an aging population, a growing population, more demands on the system, especially for long-term care? We got 7,000 seniors on a wait list right now in BC for long-term care. Now you've got the government saying we can't afford to build any more of these homes now. Like, is this just going to get worse? Could we see more seniors stuck in hospital beds instead of long-term care homes where they should be?
0: Yeah, seniors are going to die in hospitals waiting for somewhere to go. They're going to live out the years of their life where they should have the most dignity and the most care, languishing in hallways. And it's unacceptable. We've gotten to a place in this province where we just, like, there's no plan. And I think that that's the frustrating part for myself and for the Conservative Party, is that we just don't see what the plan is to make up for this lag now that's going to be created in this system. We need a consistent influx of new beds coming online in this province. And with all of these 7 projects being canceled for seniors, in a couple of years, there's going to be absolutely nothing for them. And there's nothing for them now. No. In some municipalities, in some regions, you've got 7-year wait lists. And that is absolutely unacceptable for these people that helped build this province and helped, create this beautiful place that we live in. And they're living out their remaining years in hallways. And it's unacceptable. Yeah. It's absolutely disgraceful.
1: Thanks a lot for coming on to talk about this. We're going to follow it very closely here going forward. I appreciate it.
0: Yeah, no, thanks for having me. Anytime.
1: You're very welcome. Thank you. Misty Van Popta there, Conservative MLA, the official critic on this file here. They got billions of dollars of these healthcare projects here being canceled and delayed by the BC government now. Some of them, construction had already begun. Millions of dollars raised by nonprofits and foundations to get these projects built. You've got thousands of seniors waiting for long-term care. At the same time, the government says they can't afford to build any more long-term care homes. Dan Levitt, BC Seniors Advocate, told me that this is just going to cost us more in the long run.
2: A decade from now, 1 in 4, 25% of us will be over the age of 65. We have a decade now to get this right, to build the infrastructure that's needed. So delaying projects like the 7 care homes that are being delayed, yes, they are bringing the cost down by sharpening the pencils and looking at design guidelines provincially. That's good planning to do, but because of the delay, this is going to fall now on the healthcare system, where seniors are going to end up going to the hospitals, and it's going to fall on doctor's offices, because seniors are going to go there because they would have a doctor if they were in long-term care. And ultimately, family caregivers are going to be caring for their loved one more, and they're already stressed out.
3: This is
1: okay. Open the phone lines on this one now. Phone me on this now, especially if you have a loved one on a waiting list for long-term care. Maybe it's a parent, a spouse, a grandparent. How difficult has this experience been for your family? If you're trying to get a loved one into long-term care, I'd love to hear from you right now. 604-280-9898. How bad is it out there to get decent long-term care for loved ones? Phone me and tell me. 604-280-9898. *9898 on your cell. This is Mike Smith. Your calls are next.
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1: Okay, we're talking about all those canceled long-term care projects in British Columbia. Got several of them have been canceled around the province by the BC government. There's no date to restart these projects here. Phase two of the Burnaby Hospital also put on hold by the government. The government says they just can't afford to keep building these healthcare projects here. So at the same time, you got lengthening wait lists for surgery, lengthening wait lists for long-term care. Do you have a loved one on a wait list for long-term care? How bad is it out there to find long-term care for a spouse or a parent? 604-280-9898 is the number to call me. *9898 on your cell. Corey in Nanaimo. Hi, Corey. Go ahead.
24: Mike, we went through this for multiple years up until last year when my father-in-law passed away. But we tried to get him into a home on the island here, and we were unable to do so for years. And so my wife had to look after him basically 24/7 to the point where physically we couldn't look after him anymore, and his dementia was really bad. And so finally we got him into a home in Nanaimo at Dufferin Place. The thing was, earlier on they said, you know, he's on a wait list. Eventually we'll get him in. But if you can pay, I believe it was around $6,000 to $8,000 a month, we can get him in right away. And so we certainly couldn't afford that. We just had to wait.
1: Yeah, thank you for the call. And I'm sorry you lost your father-in-law. Like a lot of people who say, well, maybe we got to go private. And then you look at the price. It is unreal, the price of private long-term care. And a lot of people just simply cannot afford it. Margaret in Langley. Hi, Margaret. Go ahead.
25: Hi, Mike. I'm just wondering why they have to go massive, radical, cancel all these projects. Burnaby Hospital, they've already got that beautiful big building they showed on TV. Can they not just continue now because a lot of the groundwork is laid for the next building? With the care homes, there is a need because everyone gets older unless the other thing happens. So there's always an ongoing need. You have to have a futuristic vision of the next, say, 25 years out, and they have to do it gradually, build here, build build there. But when they cancel them all, can they not just keep 30% of them going? Because as we know today, costs can go up exponentially, say, hopefully not, but they do tend to creep up these days when you delay and then blah, blah. So why can't we just keep at least 30% of them going, have the mercy and the grace and the love to do this, and it will work out. You have to have faith, right?
1: Thank you, Margaret, for a really good call. This is one of the surprising things in that recent budget, the NDP's decision to cancel these projects. You know, I can understand the government saying that they've got to cancel control operating costs here. These are capital projects here. So these are typically not the type of thing that gets canceled on a capital project on typically something often public land secured by the facility that you're building. It's kind of shocking to see projects when you've already got shovels in the ground, millions of dollars committed, millions of dollars of buy-in from the public to build these badly needed facilities, and the government just saying we can't afford it anymore. Like, they should look themselves in the mirror about if they are mismanaging these projects, maybe they should let someone else manage the project. One of the things I've talked about in the long-term care sector is, can we get more nonprofits and public foundations here to build these projects instead of the government doing it? It always seems when the government's in control of these projects, that's when we've got problems. I mean, are you kidding me? $2 million a bed for a long-term care home? Surely there are foundations out there can build these facilities cheaper than that. Thanks a lot for all your calls. If you're looking for long-term care for a loved one, let me know today. Mike@cknw.com is how to reach me. Your news is coming up at the top of the hour, and then it's Baldry's Beat. Keith Baldry coming up.
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10: From the National Newsroom of the Canadian Press, I'm Karen Rebo. Tragedy in southwestern Ontario, where police say the bodies of two boaters were pulled from the northern waters of Lake Erie near Long Point after being reported overdue on Monday. Ontario Provincial Police and the Canadian Coast Guard responded to the call at about 4 p.m. Monday in St. Williams, Ontario. And shortly after, OPP Sergeant Ed Sanchuk says the bodies of the missing 7-year-old child and a 53-year-old adult were found.
11: Well, emergency crews responded to the area. Both individuals were located by a passing boater approximately 2 nautical miles from shore. The Canadian Coast Guard attended and recovered both individuals from the water.
10: Both boaters were from Norfolk County. Police say further updates will be provided as more details come to light. BC's provincial health officer says none of the Canadians who were on board a ship struck by a deadly hantavirus outbreak in the Atlantic had known direct contact with anyone who was infected. Dr. Bonnie Henry says the 4 people from the ship who were flown to Victoria late on Sunday have no symptoms, and they're now isolating on Vancouver Island for a minimum of 21 days.
12: These Canadians have been through a very difficult number of weeks, and it showed last night. They were tired and I would say exhausted, but very relieved and grateful to be back here in Canada.
10: The 4 people include a Yukon couple in their 70s. Henry said another 2 passengers on the ship were from Ontario, while 4 other people in Canada are regarded as potential contacts, but all are asymptomatic. Weeks after a lawsuit was launched by victims of a mass shooting in British Columbia, the family of one of the victims killed in last year's mass shooting at Florida State University is also now suing ChatGPT maker OpenAI. The suit claims the tech company's artificial intelligence was an active participant in helping the suspected killer plan the attack. Here's ABC reporter Pierre Thomas.
13: A new lawsuit claims that the alleged gunman, 20-year-old student Phoenix Eichner, used ChatGPT to explain to him how to load and operate a shotgun, including how to turn the safety mechanism off. At one point, the lawsuit alleges, the shooter asked how many fatalities it would take to get the most attention. According to the lawsuit, ChatGPT responded, it was much more likely to get media coverage if children are involved. Even 2 to 3 victims can draw more attention.
10: Victims of February's mass shooting in BC's Tumbler Ridge have filed a lawsuit in California against OpenAI and its founder, Sam Altman. The AI company came under intense scrutiny after Jessie Van Rensselaer fatally shot her mother and brother at home and 6 people at the local high school and wounded dozens before taking her own life. OpenAI had banned the shooter from using ChatGPT due to worrisome interactions but did not alert law enforcement. And the shooter got around that ban by having a second account. This is the Canadian Press. In sports, Kevin Gausman earned his 2,000th career strikeout Monday night, but took the loss as the Toronto Blue Jays fell to the American League East leading Tampa Bay Rays 8-5 at Rogers Centre. Gausman says he's honored to have reached the career plateau.
14: You know, to be in the same sentence as all guys I consider great pitchers, you know, for me is very humbling and, you know, very cool.
10: As for the game itself, Gausman got lit up for 5 runs in the first 2 innings in the loss. The Blue Jays got 2 home runs, though, from Andrés Giménez, who drove in all 5 runs with those blasts. In the Professional Women's Hockey League, the 5th and deciding game of the first round playoff series between the Minnesota Frost and the Montreal Victoire was scheduled for Monday night, but was postponed. The league cited player safety concerns related to an illness. The game has been rescheduled for Tuesday night in Laval, Quebec. From the Canadian Press, I'm Karen Ribeau.
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1: Time for Baldry's Beat. Keith Baldry, Legislative Bureau Chief for Global News. Morning, Keith.
7: Happy Monday.
1: Happy Monday to you. Okay, great debate for the BC Conservatives, I thought, on the weekend held by Global. And you did some of the coverage after the show. I thought it was a really, really good debate. Got spicy at times, for sure.
7: Yeah, no, it was a good debate. No clear winner, but I think, as I said on Saturday, I think Peter Miliband probably had his best time in the three-party sanctioned debates. I think he dominated the proceedings. Ian Black was a little more on the defensive, although he was a major player as well. They were going after him on his 20% income tax cut. Carolyn Elliott, a little quieter, but I think she strategically sort of had the last line in every exchange. Mm. I really think this comes down to, unless I'm completely misreading this, and also that the Conservatives are misreading this, I think it comes down between Ian Black and Carolyn Elliott. Because when you look at it's one ballot, but it's 5 choices.
1: Yeah.
7: It's a preferential ballot.
1: Right.
7: So someone's going to have to drop. Probably, I'm betting Yuri Fulmer drops first.
1: So Yuri Fulmer might be in last place. Like you say, it's difficult to analyze this.
7: Difficult to figure that. I mean, just my gut tells me that's where it's at. And then his support is likely to go to Carolyn Finley.
1: Right.
7: But really, I think it comes down to Peter Miliband. If he finishes, at some point he's third and drops, where do his supporters go?
1: Who would be their number two choice?
7: It would seem to be probably Ian Black.
1: Maybe Black.
7: Or Carolyn Elliott. But
1: yeah.
7: Every time I work the math, it's between Black and Elliott.
1: It's really difficult to handicap this race because it really comes down to a sign-up contest.
7: It does.
1: Which candidates have signed up the most new members?
7: My understanding is many of the sign-ups are being disqualified.
1: Mm, right.
7: It's a very onerous, to the Conservative Party's credit, to ensure there's no, you know, foul-ups and improprieties, as we've seen in other one-person, one-vote contests in all sorts, whether it's, doesn't matter, Conservatives, Liberal, NDP, they've all had these problems.
1: Yeah.
7: Of, Christy Clark's campaign infamously signed up a cat.
1: Yes.
7: In 2012.
1: A cat. Dead people.
7: Dead people have been signed up as members.
1: Entire families signed up to be party members, and they had no idea.
7: So the Conservatives have this very onerous vetting system. You've got to have like facial recognition.
1: Wow.
7: You've got to attach a utility bill, which some people think is, you know, invasion of privacy. So it's a multi-step process to become a member.
1: Right.
7: As a result, many people missed a number of those steps. And I think you're going to see thousands of memberships tossed. 42,000 members, I bet less than 20,000 people actually
1: that could
7: eligible
1: have a
7: to vote.
1: Huge impact on this.
7: Yeah.
1: You know?
7: So again, it's not the general public voting, it's a small group of people.
1: Right.
7: And we're trying to figure out, okay, of that small group of people, like who are they?
1: Yeah.
7: Are they really dyed-in-the-wool conservatives? Are they former BC Liberals, which is a blend of conservatives and liberals?
1: Yeah.
7: Like, who are they? We don't know.
1: And the stakes are so high because whoever wins here obviously has a tremendous chance to be the next premier here, given the way things are going for the EB government right now.
7: Oh, yeah, for sure. And it's also interesting, and Peter Miliband raised this in the debate. If he doesn't win, that means someone, the winner is someone who doesn't have a seat in the House.
1: Right. He's the only MLA left.
7: He's the only MLA.
1: Yeah.
7: Which means, will someone in the existing caucus step down?
1: Yeah.
7: Well, almost everyone in the caucus is in their first term.
1: Mm.
7: What, is it reasonable to expect a person in their very first term in government to step down?
1: No pension.
7: Nothing.
1: Yeah.
7: So that's going to be a handicap for whoever wins here, if no one's willing to step away.
1: Okay, let's listen to some of the highlights here, because this got pretty spicy at times, for sure.
7: And especially one moment.
1: Especially this exchange here. Now, you're going to hear Carolyn Finley, all right, former Conservative MP running for the leadership of the provincial party, squaring off with Conservative MLA, Peter Miliband. And this is quite something because you will hear Carrie Lynn Finley here accuse Milibar of being in a conflict of interest because on Indigenous rights and First Nations issues because his wife is Indigenous. This is quite an exchange here. Let's listen.
0: On a conflict of interest issue, the property rights issue is overlying all of this. And Mr. Milibar, I do not see how on the major issue
15: let's let Yuri Fulmer jump in here.
0: Get around the conflict of interest rules.
16: Just say it. My wife's Indigenous, so you think I'm in conflict of interest? I've never heard of anything so ridiculous in my life.
1: Yeah, and then she went on to say, well, she's not only your wife is Indigenous, but she works for the First Nations band. And he said she has worked there part time answering phones a day a month.
7: Whether she works for the band or not, it's ridiculous. Mm. It's a completely offensive comment by Carrie Lynn Finley to suggest Peter Milibar is in a conflict because he's married to an Indigenous woman.
1: Yeah,
7: it's absurd. You start applying that to all sorts of relationships. Is a political leader ruled ineligible because he or her spouse is South Asian? And you can't deal with South Asian issues, or it's a patently absurd assertion by Carrie Lynn Finley. It was actually, I don't know why she did that, because she didn't have to. She was actually holding her own in that debate. She was, I think, punching above her weight in terms of having an effect on the debate and the last debate as well. So I think she really took a back step.
1: She's really stirred things up. One of her major issues, of course, is Indigenous rights, and she wants to scrap the super controversial DRIPA legislation.
7: Well, they all do.
1: That's the thing. They all have the same position on it. So,
7: A number of New Democrats. Last Angus Reid poll, I think, had 26% of New Democrat voters want to scrap DRIPA.
1: Yeah.
7: So it's hardly a unique position. And why she went after Milibar in a very personal way is it led to a pivotal moment in this party's existence with Ian Black wading in on social media.
1: Let's play that. Okay, so this is Ian Black. Now, this is after the debate. He posted this on social media. Again, going after Carrie Lynn Finley here for that exchange you just heard, but then he references some other incidents. Okay, let's listen.
17: We lost the election in 2024 in part due to the racist comments made by our candidate in Surrey South, who happens to be the husband of Carrie Lynn Finley. She did not then and has not since denounced those comments as reprehensible. And then at the Canada Strong and Free event, I gave Carrie Lynn the opportunity to denounce the Nazi propaganda messaging of Tara Armstrong, who has endorsed her. And Carrie Lynn did not only fail to renounce those comments, but she also failed to reject the endorsement.
1: Your thoughts?
7: Yeah, and then he went on to castigate her for her comments about Peter Milibar's wife. So these fault lines in the... You and I have talked about this many times. This party is very shaky. It's got some fault lines that are quite visible. Ian Black has now called them out on the racist. He basically has called out a member of the sitting party for making the caucus he would inherit if he were to become leader, for making what he called racist comments.
1: That's Brent Chapman he's speaking about. Okay,
7: Sorry,
1: so this is the husband of Carrie Lynn Finley. He's a conservative MLA, and listeners may recall, during the last election, a lot of his social media posts became very controversial, including what I'm just looking at right now, where he's talking about Palestinian children and called them all inbred, walking, talking, breathing little time bombs. And he apologized for that, okay? He said this was years ago. But I guess he's calling out Carrie Lynn Finley for not condemning that. Well, she's supposed to condemn her own husband's
7: remarks. Or condemning Tara Armstrong's comments, which he likened properly to Nazi propaganda.
1: Tara
7: in the legislature.
1: Armstrong used the blood and soil comment in the legislature.
7: Who ran as a conservative candidate.
1: Right.
7: So Black.
1: And endorsed Carrie Lynn Finley.
7: Exactly. So it's going to be interesting whether Black does what, if he wins, which, big step away from that, will he do what Gordon Campbell did in the 1990s when he took over from Gordon Wilson? He basically got rid of a number of members of the sitting caucus and replaced
1: them. Out?
7: Or denied their nominations, or ensured that they were defeated in the nomination process.
1: Boy.
7: And I wonder if Black's going to do that with this caucus.
1: Oh, boy.
7: It's going to be messy.
1: Could that tear this group apart? Like you've pointed out from the start of this thing, that is a group over there in this BC Conservative Caucus of the legislature. There are faults there.
7: There are faults.
1: There are divisions.
7: And I don't see how they sit together going forward. At some point, there's going to be a bit of a bloodletting here. And Black's video is remarkable. And that signals he's willing to do that.
1: Yeah.
7: And no one's spoken up before. You know, the whole mess about kicking Eleanor Sturco out, there was so much stuff going on there.
1: Let's have another listen from the debate. Now, this is Ian Black again here, squaring off against Carrie Lynn Finley. Boy, Carrie Lynn Finley was like the lightning rod in this debate for sure. There's so many controversial moments here involving her. So here's Black going after Finley in the debate. Let's listen.
2: While I was campaigning in the rain for Stephen Harper in 2005, Elections Canada shows that you were financially supporting Paul Martin's effort to defeat him. Meanwhile, the moral righteousness that you've got on SOGI and the BC Human Rights Tribunal is exact opposite of how you voted on those issues. Nothing divides a party more than and makes people more cynical than hypocrisy.
1: So Ian Black there calling out Carrie Lynn Finley for basically she has portrayed herself as the most sort of true blue conservative in the contest, in the race. And he's saying, well, you gave money to the federal Liberal Party.
7: Yeah.
1: And there was back in 2005, there was like, you know, a couple of donations she made to the federal Liberals.
7: Yeah, no, Black squared off against Finley a couple times. That was probably the most feisty part of the debate.
1: Yeah.
7: But again, we're talking about a relatively small group of people making the choices here.
1: Yes.
7: Does Finley, are most of these people true blue conservatives, which would favor Finley? Or are they all old BC Liberals, which would favor Black?
1: So what's your gut telling you here now? I think you're leaning toward Black now, aren't you?
7: I think it's going to be, I wouldn't put money on this, but I would, if I had to, I would bet on Black.
1: Yeah.
7: But don't count Finley out.
1: No, imagine if she becomes the leader now. Boy, this is going to be something.
7: If she becomes the leader, if Yuri Fulmer becomes the leader, the party falls apart. Peter Miliband will not sit in a caucus run by Carrie Lynn Finley. But you know, I don't think he would have anyways, but that incident on our debate, I think, sealed the deal.
1: Mm.
7: There's no way. And I think there'd be a number of others. Mike McDonald, the former Chief of Staff Christy Clark, campaign manager of the BC Liberals, on Hotel Pacifico a couple of weeks ago, said if Yuri Fulmer wins, the party's going to fall apart and the BC Liberals will be reborn the next day.
1: I think there's going to be trouble no matter who wins here.
7: I think so. There's a lot of internal divisions here that have been papered over for a couple of years.
1: Yeah.
7: But they can't hold. When you've got the BC Liberals under Gordon Campbell and the Socreds for years under the Bennetts, we're able to do that. The
1: he was
7: one
1: able
7: exception,
1: to hold it together.
7: Van der Zandt was not able, and I was front row seat to this. Van der Zandt could not hold it together because he allowed the extremist oxygen in the room and to dominate the caucus and party, and it all fell apart. And that's what the Conservatives potentially are headed to. But I think Black, signaling in this video, he's prepared to do what it takes to ensure that doesn't happen.
1: Okay, phone me on this one now. If you watch the debate, of course, I'd love to hear from you. Who do you think won? If you're a member of this party, this BC Conservative Party, who are you voting for here? 604-280-9898. Can any of these candidates beat David Eby? Would you vote for any of these candidates to be the premier of the province? Let me know. *9898 on your cell. It's Baldry's Beat. Back with your calls.
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8: All right, Baldry's Beat, talking about that very feisty BC Conservative leadership debate on Global TV on the weekend. Lots of calls here. Catherine in Vancouver. Hi, Catherine. Go ahead.
9: Oh, hi there. Yeah, I was surprised it was a gutsy move on Black's part, but I think that he was right to say it, because these are the sort of things, the comments that Carrie Lynn made are the sort of things that make the general population go, scary conservatives, we don't want them. Mm-hmm. And I've been a conservative all my life, and it made me cringe to hear Carrie Lynn say those things. I don't want this to divide the party, and if she wins, she will absolutely divide the party and hand the next election to the NDP. That's scary.
8: Okay, Catherine, thank you for the call.
10: Yeah, that's the problem Finley faces. But again, we're talking about a small group of people making the choice here. Do they gravitate to Finley's views, or do they gravitate to Black and Millibar?
8: Yeah, and the caller just referenced Ian Black as being gutsy here, calling out Carolyn Finley for that. But it's risky, too. We were just discussing off air. This is a risk for Ian Black,
10: again,
8: too.
10: Because the makeup of the small group of people are making the decision here.
8: Right.
10: We don't know who they are.
8: He may anger some people.
10: Are they dyed-in-the-wool far-right BC conservatives, or are they traditional BC liberals?
8: Yeah. Dan in Vancouver. Hi, Dan. Go ahead.
11: Hi there. I have reasons not to think much of Yuri, but I thought he stood out. Not a bureaucrat. I thought it was refreshing. He's going to get down to business, and I think that's what we need. There's going to be hard choices. But I thought it was refreshing, his take.
8: Thank you. Okay, Yuri Fulmer, you're a businessman.
10: It was interesting. It, out of the blue, he played this freedom snitch line thing where people are... It was sort of a thinly disguised defense of anti-vaxxers and anti-vaccine mandates and pro-trucker convoy. So we had a big reception after the debate with all sorts of conservatives and political onlookers. There are a lot of who's who, and everyone was scratching their heads saying basically he was pandering to the convoy crowd and the anti-vaxxer crowd.
8: Okay.
10: Not sure. Again, is that a reflection of where the membership's at?
8: Right.
10: It's certainly not where the public's at.
8: Yeah.
10: I mean, that's a small portion of the
8: public.
10: He's
8: worked his butt off, though. I know he's traveled around D.C.
10: He's traveled probably one of the most. I mean, he told me a few weeks ago he'd already hit 93 ridings.
8: Yeah, yeah.
10: So he's
8: traveled everywhere.
10: And he says he signed up 15,000 people. Now,
8: wow, that's a lot.
10: How many will survive the vetting process? Mm.
8: Richard in South Surrey. Hi, Richard, go ahead.
12: Yes, good morning, Mike. I'm a new member, actually, to the Conservative Party. Been around for a long, long time, voting NDP at the beginning of my career and into the Liberals and now into Conservatives watching the debates.
8: Okay, you got 30 seconds to make your point. Go ahead.
12: Yeah, I've watched two of the three. I'm all in on Ian Black. I like his approach. I like his 5-point program, and he seems to be the one that seems to have most of the answers when it comes to all of the major concerns, including DRIPA and the rest. So,
6: thank you, Richard, for the call. 30 seconds.
10: Yeah, like I said, I think it comes down to Black or Carolyn Elliott.
6: He seems to have the momentum here, I think.
10: Yeah, we'll see if that see if the video enhances that momentum or derails it.
6: Oh, does he anger some people in the Conservative Party?
10: He probably does impress others. It's a gutsy move, but that's what leaders need to do.
6: Keith, thanks a lot.
10: All right,
6: that was Keith Baldry. That was Baldry's Beat. Thanks a lot for all your calls. All right, when we come back, smoking is going down among young people in BC. That's the good news. But vaping is on the rise. We'll talk about that next.
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5: From the National Newsroom of the Canadian Press, I'm Karen Rebo. Tragedy in southwestern Ontario, where police say the bodies of two boaters were pulled from the northern waters of Lake Erie near Long Point after being reported overdue on Monday. Ontario Provincial Police and the Canadian Coast Guard responded to the call at about 4 p.m. Monday in St. Williams, Ontario. And shortly after, OPP Sergeant Ed Sanchuk says the bodies of the missing 7-year-old child and a 53-year-old adult were found.
7: While emergency crews responded to the area, both individuals were located by a passing boater approximately 2 nautical miles from shore. The Canadian Coast Guard attended and recovered both individuals from the water.
5: Both boaters were from Norfolk County. Police say further updates will be provided as more details come to light. BC's provincial health officer says none of the Canadians who were on board a ship struck by a deadly hantavirus outbreak in the Atlantic had known direct contact with anyone who was infected. Dr. Bonnie Henry says the 4 people from the ship who were flown to Victoria late on Sunday have no symptoms, and they're now isolating on Vancouver Island for a minimum of 21 days.
8: These Canadians have been through a very difficult number of weeks, and it showed last night. They were tired and I would say exhausted, but very relieved and grateful to be back here in Canada.
5: The 4 people include a Yukon couple in their 70s. Henry said another 2 passengers on the ship were from Ontario, while 4 other people in Canada are regarded as potential contacts, but all are asymptomatic. Weeks after a lawsuit was launched by victims of a mass shooting in British Columbia, the family of one of the victims killed in last year's mass shooting at Florida State University is also now suing ChatGPT maker OpenAI. The suit claims the tech company's artificial intelligence was an active participant in helping the suspected killer plan the attack. Here's ABC reporter Pierre Thomas.
9: A new lawsuit claims that the alleged gunman, 20-year-old student Phoenix Eichner, used ChatGPT to explain to him how to load and operate a shotgun, including how to turn the safety mechanism off. At one point, the lawsuit alleges the shooter asked how many fatalities it would take to get the most attention. According to the lawsuit, ChatGPT responded it was much more likely to get media coverage if children are involved. Even 2 to 3 victims can draw more attention.
5: Victims of February's mass shooting in BC's Tumbler Ridge have filed a lawsuit in California against OpenAI and its founder, Sam Altman. The AI company came under intense scrutiny after Jessie Van Rootselaar fatally shot her mother and brother at home and 6 people at the local high school and wounded dozens before taking her own life. OpenAI had banned the shooter from using ChatGPT due to worrisome interactions but did not alert law enforcement. And the shooter got around that ban by having a second account. This is the Canadian Press. In sports, Kevin Gausman earned his 2,000th career strikeout Monday night, but took the loss as the Toronto Blue Jays fell to the American League East leading Tampa Bay Rays 8-5 at Rogers Center. Gausman says he's honored to have reached the career plateau.
11: You know, to be in the same sentence as all guys I consider great pitchers, you know, for me is very humbling and, you know, very cool.
5: As for the game itself, Gausman got lit up for 5 runs in the first 2 innings in the loss. The Blue Jays got 2 home runs, though, from Andrés Giménez, who drove in all 5 runs with those blasts. In the Professional Women's Hockey League, the 5th and deciding game of the first round playoff series between the Minnesota Frost and the Montreal Victoire was scheduled for Monday night, but was postponed. The league cited player safety concerns related to an illness. The game has been rescheduled for Tuesday night. site in Laval, Quebec. From the Canadian Press, I'm Karen Rebo.
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10: All right, let's talk about one of the most heated public health debates in Canada right now. Should flavored nicotine vapes be banned in Canada because they appeal to young people? So we're talking about flavors like watermelon or mango. A lot of these fruity flavors are appealing to people who vape. Health advocates say, yeah, those should be banned. They argue those flavors are driving a surge in youth vaping and nicotine addiction. Smoking among young people is down. Vaping is up. Is it because of the flavors? Should those flavors be banned? Now, harm reduction advocates are pushing back hard on this. They say those same flavors are helping adult smokers quit cigarettes and maybe saving lives. I've heard from a lot of people who stopped smoking and they went to vaping instead, and they told me the flavors had a big part of it. If they didn't have the flavored vapes, they probably would have kept smoking cigarettes. There's a campaign and a push right now to have a national ban on those flavors. We're going to talk about that. Also, the fight over nicotine pouches. Nicotine pouches that you put in between your lip and your gum. Should they be sold in convenience stores? Right now, you can only get them in a pharmacy. I've got Maria Papayawanu standing by to discuss from Rights for Vapors, rightsforvapors.com. First, have a listen to Flori Ducasse from the group Coalition for Tobacco Control. This group wants a flavored vapes ban. Have a listen.
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10: 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Maria, thank you for coming on today.
13: Oh, thank you so much for having me. I had to chuckle when I was listening to Flori talk. I find it very interesting, just like they cherry pick their evidence, they cherry pick the words that they're going to enunciate. People have choices. So unlike in Flori's world, where she wants to parent every single Canadian when it comes to use of nicotine products, in our world, like most Canadians, we want to have choice. So let's talk about choice. And also let's look at Health Canada's numbers for youth vaping.
10: Okay.
13: 92.9% of youth do not vape in this country. That is the latest statistic. 2.7% vape daily. 1.6% have tried it in the last 30 days, and 2.8. They're using words to scare parents. They're using words like epidemic. I think the last one I heard was plague, a crisis. At the end of the day, there is a reason that the CBC, that these pro-smoking tobacco control advocates are ignoring, is that Canadians reached out to government, reached out to the Minister of Addictions and Mental Health when we had one, and said, hey, I need these flavors. We helped build a platform. Canadians reached out. Over 130,000 letters were sent. And if that doesn't mean that government is listening, and these other people want to say, hey, government, don't listen to the 130,000 Canadians who said save flavors, then these people have the right name, tobacco control. At the end of the day, flavors matter. You can look at study after study when it comes to this. And if some person is going to say, oh, adults don't need flavors, they're lying, because we have an entire market of flavors for everything.
10: Okay, let's talk about these flavors for a second now, Maria, because I have spoken to people who have quit smoking cigarettes and they've gone to vaping instead, and they said their health improved as a result. But and they also told me that the flavors were key and critical to that. That if they didn't have flavored vapes, if it just tasted like a cigarette or just tasted like straight nicotine, they would have just kept on smoking cigarettes. How crucial are the flavors for people who are trying to quit tobacco?
13: Very important. I think

0: Missouri included, who spoke earlier, they're funded with government money. They need to be sharing truthful information. They can't be just spewing disinformation just because the Health Canada statistics do not align with whatever goals they have.
1: Okay, let's talk about young people taking up vaping here now. And those were interesting statistics that you cited. I don't know, maybe surprising to people because it seems like there are more young people vaping now. I mean, I certainly see it among my son's friends who are vaping in the high school near my home. I see kids in a vapor cloud outside during recess and or, you know, during breaks and stuff. So you're saying that young people are taking up vaping though, right? And the flavors have got to be appealing.
0: I think they would be just as appealing as the Wildberry coolers I drank when I was 16, or the Portuguese rosé wine I drank in between classes in high school. I mean, I was a kid. I experimented with stuff. At the end of the day, everything I bought, the booze was illegal. When you're looking at these flavors, just because these people, public health, they're saying ban, they're not looking at where the kids are getting access. When you're looking at a regulated market, we need enforcement. And they're not getting these crazy named flavors. And here's a little trick, parents. If there is a crazy name to the flavor of the vape that your kid has, that's an illegal vape. They've gotten it from the black market because you cannot name things to like a candy name. You can't name things that like an apple pie vape. You can't use those names. It's illegal in this country. If it's colorful and has cartoon characters, once again, your kid's getting it from the black market.
1: That's illegal.
0: The black market is illegal.
1: Right.
0: It is thriving. You just look at Quebec.
1: Yeah, I mean, it's already illegal.
0: It's illegal in Quebec, but the black market is thriving. And I know that public health keeps saying it's something that people are saying. It's an industry. They're trying to manipulate you. Why is it any time that we try and have a conversation and counter the information, we're the manipulators? We're just looking at the same information.
1: Maria Papayawanu is my guest, writes for vapers.com. Let's talk about these nicotine pouches, Maria, for a minute, because this is really interesting. So there is a campaign right now to allow these nicotine pouches. Okay, so these are the small pouches that contain nicotine that people would put in between, I guess like the old-fashioned chewing tobacco. You put it between your gum and your cheek. Popular among some people, but right now you can only buy these in a pharmacy. There is a campaign to allow nicotine pouches to be sold in convenience stores. Let's have a listen to this report. This is from Global News.
2: In 2024, new regulations limited the sale of nicotine pouches. Now they're only available behind the counter at pharmacies, and only one brand, Zonic, has been approved by Health Canada.
3: We need to put it back in a sales channel that's been there for decades and is working.
2: Service Alberta Minister Dale Nally and Premier Danielle Smith wrote to Ottawa this week asking them to walk back the restrictions, saying it causes more harm than it prevents.
3: This illicit market that has stepped up, there are no guardrails, there are no safety protocols in place, there are no quality control checks.
1: Okay, I thought that was really interesting. You got the government of Alberta leading the charge on this. Allow these nicotine pouches to be sold in convenience stores. I mean, that's where you buy cigarettes, right? So why can't you buy these nicotine pouches in convenience stores? Right now, you can only get them behind the counter at a pharmacy. Maria, what do you think of this?
0: Well, first of all, unlockthepouch.ca. You can write your own letter to the Minister of Health. It's super easy. We have prompts and we've developed this. Unlockthepouch.ca. Here's the thing. This happened because our former Minister of Health gave himself the power to remove any drug from market as the Minister of Health saw fit. He removed it from market. We should also note that he is very good friends with tobacco control, as he was a tobacco control worker, for lack of a better word, when he worked for Heart and Stroke. When you go to buy a nicotine pouch at a pharmacy, you have to talk to the pharmacist. You also have to deal with the judgment of smoking. And honestly, tobacco control over the decades have done a really good job at minimizing, making people who smoke feel less than, right? Whatever. I'm not here to change that. I got too much on my plate.
1: Are nicotine pouches safer than smoking combustible tobacco cigarettes?

0: you look on the continuum of risk, they're safer than the patch. And these were approved by Health Canada. They're almost similar to the gum. Like you use tobacco, loose tobacco, but nicotine gum, when you use that to help you quit smoking, it's called Chew Chew Park. You chew the gum and you park it next to your gum and your cheek. It's the exact same thing. When you look at countries like Sweden that have the lowest prevalence of tobacco-related illnesses and cancers, you have nicotine pouches. Nicotine is not vilified. People aren't treated poorly or judged. It is just something that happened that's there. So
1: Okay,
0: we
1: fine.
0: should be able to access them at convenience stores. If convenience stores can sell booze, how come and cigarettes, why can't they sell something that gets people the nicotine that they choose to use in a safer way?
1: Okay, final question for you. If you allowed these nicotine pouches to be sold in convenience stores, is there a risk that young people would use them? But maybe they don't even smoke now, but they might try a nicotine pouch instead. I guess this is the concern.
0: I think the concern would be how much. I think convenience store owners are pretty responsible. They have a lot. They deal with lottery. They deal with booze in most of the provinces. I think judging and saying that they're just going to sell to kids because what they need your kids' allowance to make rent. I think you should be more concerned of where they're going to be, where they are being sold in a black market. Because last I looked, if someone's going to sell to kids, they're not asking for ID.
1: Maria, thank you for coming on with your thoughts on all of this today. I appreciate it.
0: That's no problem. Can I give one more shout out to the website?
1: Yes, okay.
0: I unlockthepouch.ca. I want to say thank you so much. I really appreciate this time.
1: You're welcome. Thank you. Maria Papayawanu there, Rights for Vapers is the organization. Okay, what do you think about what you heard there? Now, we talked about flavored vapes. Should the flavors be banned? Because they're addicting young people who are getting into vaping. Phone me and tell me your thoughts on that. Should the flavors be banned? I have heard from former smokers who say the vapes or the flavors were crucial to them quitting cigarettes. Phone me and let me know. 604-280-9898. Star 9898 on your cell. Should nicotine pouches be sold in convenience stores? Right now, they're only sold in pharmacies. Call me on that one, too. Star 9898 on your cell. 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
1: All right, we're talking about flavored vaping products. Should flavored vapes be banned? What about those nicotine pouches? Should they be sold in convenience stores again? Lots of calls on this one. Alex and Poco. Hi, Alex. Go ahead.
15: Hey, good morning, Mike. Hey, what about alcohol? It comes in many different flavors. I just don't get this whole argument about these nicotine pouches and vapes.
1: Yeah, thank you for that. No, I've heard that similar. In fact, the guest made the same argument that some alcohol is flavored and that appeals to young people too, or maybe not drinking before and that they would try something flavored. Like, I get that argument too. I do think the flavors are attractive to kids for sure, but I've spoken to a lot of smokers who've quit smoking because of the flavors as well. And let's be honest with you. Like, if you ban these flavors, kids know how to get stuff on the black market online for sure. Jordan in Vancouver. Hi, Jordan. Go ahead.
16: So I think this is probably the theory behind why they want to do generational bans, where they leave the people that were smoking for so long and they can still get the vape products to quit, but it stops the younger generation from picking up the habit. Yeah. So that's kind of why I think that the generation bans might be important in that kind of case, that scenario. I also think I understand why the government comes out and does all this. I mean, smokers take up a disproportionate amount of the resources, a limited amount of resources we have in the health sector. So, you know.
1: Thank you, Jordan, for the call. And just speaking, I lost both my parents to smoking. My dad died from lung cancer. He was a heavy smoker. My mom was a smoker. She had a brutal stroke. So this one hits personally home to me. I've sometimes wondered, boy, if there was vaping around when my parents were still around and smoking, could they have switched to vaping? And maybe they would have, it would have helped their health and maybe had allowed them to live longer. That goes through my mind sometimes. So I think it's an important issue. Jasper in New West. Hey, Jasper, go ahead.
17: Hey, Mike. I'm a non-smoker, so I don't really have any skin in this game. But personally, I don't have any problem with products being flavored. What I'd like to see is a ban on single-use vape products so that people would have to buy their own gear and then buy refills. And I think even just doing that would probably limit the availability as well as the environmental impact on it.
1: Interesting. Thank you for that, Jasper. Let's squeeze in one more. Margaret and Langley. Hi, Margaret. You got 30 seconds here.
18: Oh, Okay, and there are tobacco shops around the Lower Mainland. I still think there are. I don't know. I don't buy the stuff. But traditionally, it was old men who would be buying this chewing tobacco. And if young people, if they start, they wouldn't sell these pouches in convenience stores. I highly doubt that. But there are tobacco shops where you can no doubt get all that stuff. And what harm would it do to the young people's teeth and gums that are still developing? And also, flavour and non-flavoured, I think if they have a choice of both, if it's the flavoured helps people get off the horrible cigarettes, which cost $1 one cigarette, I've been told by my husband's auntie, very expensive cigarettes now. And, you know, they wouldn't sell them in convenience stores. I doubt that, though. They don't need all that. But flavour and non-flavoured have both.
1: Thank you, Margaret, for the call. This is an important issue. We're going to continue to follow it for you. Government under a lot of pressure on this one. Let me know how you feel about it today. Mike at CKNW.com is how to reach me. It is exactly 1 month to go until the kickoff of the World Cup. Is Vancouver ready? That's next.
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32: 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And since her home was built in 1995, she suspected faulty Poly B piping was the issue. The job was completed in just over a week, and Joanne had this to say.
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3: From the National Newsroom of the Canadian Press, I'm Karen Rebo. British Columbia's provincial health officer says none of the Canadians who were on that Atlantic cruise ship struck by an outbreak of deadly hantavirus had any known direct contact with anyone who was infected. But Dr. Bonnie Henry also said it was impossible to be completely sure. And she says four people from the ship who were flown to Victoria on Sunday are isolating on Vancouver Island for a minimum of 21 days. A few others in Ontario and Alberta, who may have had contact with the sick, are being isolated and monitored as well. Meantime, 15 Americans evacuated from the ship were taken to quarantine in Omaha, Nebraska, and two were brought to Emory Medical Center in Georgia. But nine Americans who got off the ship many days earlier are also self-monitoring. Here's ABC's Victor Aquendo.
4: Dr. Ashish Jha, who coordinated the White House COVID response, is now concerned the virus may spread more easily than initially thought.
5: At least three of the people who got infected did not have close contact, and they may have had just casual contacts.
4: Which is why he believes everyone from the ship, including those who came home a few weeks ago, should be quarantined away from others. Hantavirus can kill up to 40% of patients. At least three people have died among 11 cases.
3: Tragedy in southwestern Ontario, where police say the bodies of two boaters were pulled from the northern waters of Lake Erie near Long Point after being reported overdue on Monday. Ontario Provincial Police and the Canadian Coast Guard responded to the call at about 4 p.m. in St. Williams, Ontario. Shortly after, a passing boater actually found the missing 7-year-old child and 53-year-old adults, both from Norfolk County, about 3.5 kilometers from shore. Former Alberta Premier Jason Kenney and Calgary Liberal MP Corey Hogan told a pro-Canada event in Calgary last night that it's time for federal MPs to take a stand and fight against those who want to tear Canada apart. Kenney says Alberta separatists need to be challenged, especially by those elected to office.
6: I think federalists need to start kicking into gear here. I think we've allowed the separatists to almost completely dominate the debate and the process for the past year. A lot of people just find this whole thing unpleasant. And everybody knows someone they're related to or at work who is on the other side.
3: Hogan says if the separation plebiscite is given the green light, he expects the federal government will step up its efforts to speak out. Canada's largest private sector union says it will kick off negotiations with the Detroit 3 automakers next month and will target Ford Motor Company first. Unifor says talks with Ford will begin June 22nd. Negotiations with fellow automakers Stellantis and General Motors would follow as the companies and their workers grapple with U.S. tariffs on auto parts, steel, and aluminum. This is the Canadian Press. In sports, NHL playoff action last night saw the Colorado Avalanche beat the Minnesota Wild 5-2 to grab a 3-1 lead in their second round series. In NBA playoff action, Canadian Shai Gilgeous-Alexander had 35 points, and the Oklahoma City Thunder edged the Lakers 115-110 to sweep their Western Conference semifinal series in four games. And the Cleveland Cavaliers beat the Detroit Pistons. That ties their Eastern series at two games apiece. And the Toronto Blue Jays opened their home series with the AL East leading Tampa Bay Rays by losing 8-5. The Blue Jays did get two multi-run home runs, though, from Andrés Giménez, who drove in all of the Jays' five runs. Starter Kevin Gausman took the loss, but he also earned his 2,000th career strikeout.
7: My career has been ups and downs and not all sunshine and rainbows. So, you know, I take those things, you know, very seriously. And I'm honored by it for sure.
3: From the Canadian Press, I'm Karen Rebo.
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1: All right, let's talk about the one-month countdown now to the World Cup of Soccer. The first game of the World Cup is on June 11th, exactly 1 month from today. The first game at BC Place Stadium is 2 days later on June 13th. Officials now updating Vancouver residents on what to expect during the World Cup, including road closures, ticketed events, what is free, what will cost you an arm and a leg. Police also warning about World Cup fraud. Yeah, of course, when the world comes to our doors, the fraudsters will be close behind. I've got Nate Lewis standing by to discuss. He did a great job breaking this all down at Van City Lookout, vancitylookout.com. First, let's have a listen to the World Cup committee lead. This is Jesse Adcock. You're going to hear from the head of TransLink here, too. Have a listen.
8: An estimated 350,000 spectators at the stadium across all of our seven matches, a record number of cruise ships coming into the city, and a capacity of over 25,000 at our FIFA Fan Festival here.
9: Transit is and will be the easiest way to get around this region.
1: Yeah, as Kevin Quinn there, the last guy you heard, the CEO of TransLink, they're just pleading with the public, take transit during the World Cup. There are going to be a lot of road closures that you must be aware of. All right, let's discuss it now with my guest, Nate Lewis. Nate is a reporter and associate editor for Van City Lookout, vancitylookout.com. Nate did a great job breaking this down for you. I recommend it to you. Nate, thanks a lot for coming on today.
10: Hi, Mike. Thanks for having me. Good to be with you.
1: You're very welcome, Nate. Thanks a lot for doing it. Good job on this and breaking down what the city should expect here for the FIFA World Cup. Let's start with the fan festival, the FIFA Fan Festival. This is at the PNE at the new amphitheater down there. What do we expect down there? Is this going to be free? Can you go down there and have a good time for free?
10: Yeah, absolutely. So the city is, as you said, doing a big fan festival down at the PNE. It's sort of like the marquee event for folks who, you know, wouldn't be necessarily able to afford the $1,000 sticker price for a ticket, the way they're reselling right now at the stadium. So this is the main event. It's going to have a capacity of about 25,000 people, and that's all going to be free for folks to enter. Where it gets a little more complicated is, as you mentioned, the amphitheater that they've just built. This is a new city facility. Ended up costing above, I think, $180 million, which is about triple the original budget there. But that's actually going to be mostly a ticketed experience. About three quarters of the tickets there for the amphitheater are going to be ranging around from $40 up to $100 plus for a seated situation there. There are about 2,600 free entry passes into that area, but that's mostly going to be ticketed. But generally at the fan festival, people should expect, you know, what you the typical food trucks and different beer and wine gardens, a FIFA merch store, as well as opportunities to watch the games and some concerts as well.
1: Okay, that might be a good option for people who can't afford to pay for a ticket to go to an actual game, but they want to experience some of the FIFA festivities is to go down to this thing. The amphitheater, yeah, way over budget. I do think it's kind of a pretty cool looking facility there. 10,000 person partially covered venue, $183 million, and there's going to be concerts down there. I think it's a good legacy thing for our city. So that'll be one thing to check out for people who can't afford to actually go to a game. Let's talk about these road closures here for a minute, Nate, because this is for a lot of people who are wondering, man, how is this going to affect my daily commute, my life, getting in and around the city? Like, this is one of the big ones, right? So what are some of the major road closures people should be aware of?
10: Yeah, absolutely. No, road closures are absolutely going to have a big impact this summer. Two biggest ones to look out for are these big closures that are going to be going on for the length of the tournament. So it's going to be going on for around 2 months, I'd say. So we're looking at Granville Street between Georgia and Davie. That's going to be completely closed off for a big pedestrian area. There's not going to be any vehicle access through there. And then we're also looking at Pacific Boulevard between Canby Street Bridge and Carroll. That's just running down between False Creek and BC Place there. That's going to be closed as well, including the off-ramp there from Canby Street Bridge. So those are the two sort of main closures that are going to be persisting throughout the entire tournament. But we're also looking at really pretty extensive road closures on match days. So on days where the 7 days where there are those matches, it's really anywhere around BC Place, Andy Livingston Park, Quebec Street, running around Science World there, as well as some of around International Village. All those roads are going to be either fully closed or just open for residents and businesses that actually have addresses in the area. And actually, the city is hosting tonight a residents sort of debrief on sort of these road closures. So that's going on tonight as well.
1: Okay, that's good to know. And that Pacific Boulevard closure starts on May 23rd. So this is sneaking up on us faster than we think here. So some of those road closures. Yeah, some of those road closures will have a major effect for sure. And this is why the organizers of the World Cup are saying, like, don't try to drive down there. Take public transit, right? So what has jumped out at you, Nate, with regard to the transit plan? What's the main message from TransLink and the World Cup organizers here?
10: Yeah, I think, I mean, certainly, as you say, the main message is take transit. They're really encouraging folks to go and disembark at the Main Street Science World station. That's going to be sort of the primary entry point into this a walk-up festival that the city is putting on between Science World and the stadium. I think it's good to note that that's actually, as far as I understand, going to be open to the public. They're going to have a pretty big activation there along the seawall between the stadium and Science World for folks to enjoy on match days. It's, you know, geared towards spectators going to the game, but that's also open to the public up until sort of this stadium perimeter, which is extends quite a bit around BC Place, but there will be some access there as well. And so just to say, yeah, they're really encouraging folks to go to Main Street Science World. Stadium Chinatown Station will remain open, according to TransLink CEO Kevin Quinn, but that is will not have very good access to the stadium there. In terms of other transit additions for FIFA, the big one that they're looking at is there's going to be a fan festival bus linked to the SkyTrain, so that'll be linking up at 29th Avenue Station for the Expo Line and Renfrew Station for the Millennium Line, running between those two stations and the PNE to get folks from SkyTrain to the PNE, as, of course, there isn't SkyTrain access to the PNE.
1: All right. Nate Lewis is my guest, VanCityLookout.com, getting you set for the World Cup here. We're exactly 1 month away from the World Cup. The first match of the World Cup is June 11th, 1 month from today. Okay, Nate, let's talk about the message from the cops here now. Watch out for fraudsters. Police warning the public. The World Cup is a gangster's paradise for fraud, fake tickets, fake hotel rooms. Let's have a listen to the Vancouver Deputy Police Chief. This is Don Chapman.
11: Fraudsters are often advertised properties that actually don't exist or they do not actually own. So really verify those short-term rental listings.
1: Yeah, so a lot of these fraudsters will post about, yeah, I've got a hotel room for you or an Airbnb for you, and it's fake, right? What were the main messages from the police here, Nate?
10: Yeah, so fraud isn't something I specifically was looking at here, but certainly we're going to see a lot more law enforcement all over the city, really, according to Chapman, not just at FIFA-related venues. So in addition to VPD as well as Metro Vancouver Transit Police, Vancouverites can also expect to see RCMP, Delta Police, and officers from the Calgary and Edmonton Police Services.
1: Nate, thanks for coming on to break all this down for us today.
10: Yeah, absolutely. Thank you so much for having me, Mike.
1: You're welcome. That is Nate Lewis from VanCityLookout.com. He wrote a really good breakdown of all the announcements on the logistics of the World Cup there. I recommend it to you. All right. Some of the other things that are going on are some of the cancellations that we're going to see in Vancouver for the World Cup. Of course, the Dragon Boat Festival, yeah, that's canceled. The BC Sports Hall of Fame has also been ordered to shut down for 2 months. That's a drag, isn't it? Here you got the biggest sporting event in the world, and we're not allowed to show off and display our own rich sporting history. The BC Sports Hall of Fame, ordered by FIFA. You have to shut down for 2 months. They're not happy about that over there. Let me know how you feel about the World Cup today. Are you planning to go to any games? Are you going to go to this fan festival? Are you looking forward to this? Are you going to join the party? Are you going to get out of town? Let me know. Mike@cknw.com is how to reach me. All right, we take a break. We come back. When we do, British Columbia's public health officer, Bonnie Henry, giving an update on that hantavirus, those hantavirus patients on their way to British Columbia after the outbreak on that cruise ship. Crucially important here in BC. We got an update on that for you next. Don't go anywhere.
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1: Right, let's get the latest on the Canadians that were aboard that cruise ship that was hit with that rare hantavirus outbreak. Four Canadians now previously aboard the cruise ship back in Canada. Travelers arriving in British Columbia last night. These travelers expected to be self-isolating for at least 21 days. BC's provincial health officer, Dr. Bonnie Henry, giving an update on these Canadians back in BC now. Let's listen.
0: Yesterday evening, I can confirm that the four Canadians who had remained aboard the MV Honduras at the time the WHO recognized that this was an outbreak of hantavirus, they arrived safely at Victoria International Airport last night. Their arrival went very smoothly, and I'm very grateful for all of the support that we had, and they are all now isolating in the Island Health Region. I want to express my appreciation for the teams from the Public Health Agency of Canada, from the Quarantine Service, the Canadian Armed Forces, and of course our very strong Island Health teams for making it seamless and smooth. I will say that I was reticent to say that they were the plan was for them to come into Victoria yesterday when we talked. The flight was still en route, as we know, to Quebec, to Bagotville, and we had a number of contingency plans along the place, along the route, just in case something happened. So I'm very grateful nothing did, and it all went very smoothly last evening. On arrival, each individual was screened and thoroughly assessed by the Island Health public health teams, and we were there in a very controlled conditions, wearing appropriate PPE. All four were and continue to be well and have no symptoms. This is reassuring, but as we talked about yesterday, we are in a very critical phase of the incubation period. And in keeping with the established protocols that we're following here and around the world, the people who arrived here yesterday were transferred directly from the airport to the secure pre-arranged lodgings where they have begun a minimum of 21-day period of isolation, under direction and with ongoing contact of our Island Health public health team. And I'll get back to why I stress minimum in a minute. After talking to each of the individuals, I can confirm that two are a couple in their 70s who live in Yukon Territory. One is a person in their 70s who resides here in the Island Health Region, and one is a person in their 50s from British Columbia who is currently living abroad. We are working closely, as you can imagine, with the Yukon, where the concern was that they do not have the capacity to test or the facilities to care for somebody should they develop the severe symptoms that we're seeing have been associated with this hantavirus outbreak. During this time, each of these individuals will be receiving daily monitoring by our public health teams, including regular symptom checks, wellness assessments, and clear guidance on what to do should their health status change. And again, these Canadians have been through a very difficult number of weeks, and it showed last night. They were tired and I would say exhausted, but very relieved and grateful to be back here in Canada. I want to provide assurance as well that at no point during their arrival or transfer did any of them come in contact with the public, and the healthcare workers that were involved were all wearing appropriate PPE at all times. We now have daily monitoring in place, and they will remain fully isolated for the duration of their monitoring period. In understanding what happened on board that cruise ship and discussions, none of the Canadians had known direct contact with the ill people on board that ship. Having said that, in a closed environment like a cruise ship, it's very difficult to know for certain. We do know that the European Center for Disease Control had people on board the cruise ship who did an assessment of all passengers who were on board, and we consider globally that all of the people who were on board that cruise ship are what we call higher risk contacts. But within that context, the four Canadians were in the lower risk spectrum in terms of where they, their location of their cabins were and the types of activities that happened on board that cruise ship. So that is, again, something that is reassuring, but doesn't rule out entirely that somebody may have been exposed and may be incubating. As I said, these people are right now not showing any symptoms. They're in appropriate isolation and monitoring measures in place, and we will assure that the situation will be managed carefully.
1: Bonnie Henry, the hantavirus update a short time ago, those patients now back in British Columbia and isolating. All right, when we come back, the drug wars in Mexico, the USA demanding extradition of a senior Mexican politician. They say he was mobbed up with the Sons of El Chapo. That's next.
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12: From the National Newsroom of the Canadian Press, I'm Karen Rebo. British Columbia's provincial health officer says none of the Canadians who were on that Atlantic cruise ship struck by an outbreak of deadly hantavirus had any known direct contact with anyone who was infected. But Dr. Bonnie Henry also said it was impossible to be completely sure. And she says four people from the ship who were flown to Victoria on Sunday are isolating on Vancouver Island for a minimum of 21 days. A few others in Ontario and Alberta who may have had contact with the sick are being isolated and monitored as well. Meantime, 15 Americans evacuated from the ship were taken to quarantine in Omaha, Nebraska, and two were brought to Emory Medical Center in Georgia. But nine Americans who got off the ship many days earlier are also self-monitoring. Here's ABC's Victor Aquendo.
13: Dr. Ashish Jha, who coordinated the White House COVID response, is now concerned the virus may spread more easily than initially thought.
14: At least three of the people who got infected did not have close contact, and they may have had just casual contacts.
13: Which is why he believes everyone from the ship, including those who came home a few weeks ago, should be quarantined away from others. Hantavirus can kill up to 40% of patients. At least three people have died among 11 cases.
12: Tragedy in southwestern Ontario, where police say the bodies of two boaters were pulled from the northern waters of Lake Erie near Long Point after being reported overdue on Monday. Ontario Provincial Police and the Canadian Coast Guard responded to the call at about 4 p.m. in St. Williams, Ontario. Shortly after, a passing boater actually found the missing 7-year-old child and 53-year-old adults, both from Norfolk County, about 3.5 kilometers from shore. Former Alberta Premier Jason Kenney and Calgary Liberal MP Corey Hogan told a pro-Canada event in Calgary last night that it's time for federal MPs to take a stand and fight against those who want to tear Canada apart. Kenney says Alberta separatists need to be challenged, especially by those elected to office.
16: I think federalists need to start kicking into gear here. I think we've allowed the separatists to almost completely dominate the debate and the process for the past year. A lot of federalists a lot of people find this whole thing unpleasant. And everybody knows someone they're related to or at work who is on the other side.
12: Hogan says if the separation plebiscite is given the green light, he expects the federal government will step up its efforts to speak out. Canada's largest private sector union says it will kick off negotiations with the Detroit 3 automakers next month and will target Ford Motor Company first. Unifor says talks with Ford will begin June 22nd. Negotiations with fellow automakers Stellantis and General Motors would follow as the companies and their workers grapple with U.S. tariffs on auto parts, steel, and aluminum. This is the Canadian Press. In sports, NHL playoff action last night saw the Colorado Avalanche beat the Minnesota Wild 5-2 to grab a 3-1 lead in their second round series. In NBA playoff action, Canadian Shea Gilgeous-Alexander had 35 points, and the Oklahoma City Thunder edged the Lakers 115-110 to sweep their Western Conference semifinal series in four games. And the Cleveland Cavaliers beat the Detroit Pistons. That ties their Eastern series at two games apiece. And the Toronto Blue Jays opened their home series with the AL East leading Tampa Bay Rays by losing 8-5. The Blue Jays did get two multi-run home runs, though, from Andrés Giménez, who drove in all of the Jays' five runs. Starter Kevin Gausman took the loss, but he also earned his 2,000th career strikeout.
17: My career has been
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1: All right, let's get the latest on the drug wars in Mexico now. And the USA is now demanding the extradition of a senior Mexican politician to face charges in the USA on drug trafficking. The Trump administration alleges that Mexican politician Ruben Roca, that he was mobbed up with the Sons of El Chapo, one of the world's most notorious drug lords. Joaquin El Chapo Guzman, remember him? He's the former head of the powerful Sinaloa cartel. He is now locked up in a maximum security jail cell in the USA. Two of El Chapo's sons are also in U.S. custody now. These are the guys that American prosecutors say used to feed their enemies to their pet tigers. We're talking about some of the most violent drug lords in the world. And this is where it gets wild now. The Americans now allege that the former governor of Sinaloa, Ruben Roca, that he was working with El Chapo's sons in Mexico. And that El Chapo's sons helped him get elected. They want this Mexican politician now turned over to the United States. Mexico resisting the extradition. This is heating up quickly here now. I've got Douglas Century standing by to discuss. First, have a listen to this report. This is from DW News.
18: Explosive accusations from the U.S. against the governor of Mexico's Sinaloa state. The U.S. Justice Department is charging Governor Ruben Rocha Moya with drug trafficking and weapons offenses. Prosecutors allege that the governor, along with senior officials, worked hand in hand with the Sinaloa drug cartel, one of the most powerful criminal organizations in the world, to funnel huge amounts of narcotics into the United States. The governor denies the allegations. Ruben Rocha Moya is calling the charges against him an attack on Mexico's ruling party and its leaders.
1: All right, let's discuss with my guest now, Douglas Century. Douglas is an organized crime investigative reporter. He's the co-author of the book Hunting El Chapo, Taking Down the World's Most Wanted Drug Lord. Douglas, thanks a lot for coming on today.
19: Hey, thanks, Mike. How are you?
1: I'm doing great, Douglas, and I'm fascinated by every twist and turn in these stories here. What exactly triggered this latest U.S. move against this very senior Mexican politician?
19: Well, first, let's say that line from Casablanca. I'm shocked that the politicians in Mexico are connected to the narcos. This is a very, very Byzantine, internecine battle between the Chapitos and, if you remember, Mayo Zambada, who was El Chapo's partner. They basically kidnapped him. The Chapitos, or three of his sons, told him he was going to a meeting with this guy, Roca Moya, and they brought him to the States. So a lot of the speculation is that Mayo Zambada is giving up the politicians. And the politicians, it goes as high as you want to go. This guy's the governor of the state of Sinaloa. He's a math professor, a physics professor. I was reading his bio. He was a rector of university, very, very educated man, and very connected to the ruling party, which was AMLO, right? And now Claudia Sheinbaum. Of course, Claudia Sheinbaum, being, this is called the Morena party, a center-left or leftist party, is saying, we want to see proof. Well, I read the indictment. There's a lot of proof. So they're just probably stalling and not wanting to give the Trump administration the satisfaction. But they've got this guy. I mean, the evidence is pretty clear that he was taking a huge amount of money.
1: Yeah, and this guy is a very, very senior Mexican politician here, connected with the ruling party in Mexico of Mexican President Claudia Sheinbaum, as you mentioned. They don't want to turn him over to the United States without proof. Why are they pushing back? Why is Mexico pushing back so strongly against this extradition request, do you think?
19: Well, I looked at the background. I mean, he's a very, very senior guy. He's the governor of Sinaloa, and right, in this Morena party, which was AMLO and Sheinbaum's party. I mean, there's photos of him with AMLO, the former president, with Sheinbaum. He's it would be like someone very close to the Prime Minister of Canada. You're going to push back and say, we want to see, I think what she said is we need to see evidence. These accusations are not enough. Well, if you look at the indictment, which you can find online, they have photos of the monthly bribes going to all these different politicians, not just him. I mean, and I looked it up, the average salary in Sinaloa would be about 8,000 Canadian yearly. And some of these guys were getting monthly $10,000 a month, you know, and these are senior politicians. So the other accusation was that he got elected. It was a bit of a fishy election by the Chapito's gunmen going and intimidating his rival at the polls. And when you say he was former, he just stepped down on May 1st because right. of this indictment. You know, they're going to push back because it's like any ruling party there. If he comes to the U.S., how do they know he's not going to start talking about the president? You know, and this happened. I don't know if you remember this at El Chapo's trial. We had in my book, we talked about they just had one guy. Chapo's people had one guy in the Ciudad de Mexico, in Mexico City, somewhere in the government. We never knew who getting 10,000 rolls. That meant 10,000

0: powerful narcos are the politicos.
1: How deep does the cartel influence go inside Mexican politics and Mexican government? Like, we've talked before about this, Douglas, and you've told me how deeply integrated and infiltrated the narcos are, the cartels are, in the daily administration of Mexico and the entire government. But man, when you take a look at this guy, the former governor of Sinaloa, former Mexican senator, very, very close to the president. And now you've got the United States saying this guy was in on it. Is this an example of just how deep the corruption goes there in Mexico?
0: Well, I don't want to generalize about Mexico. Just like Canada is a huge country, Mexico is a massive country with many states, 300 million people. In Sinaloa, the state which has always been the power base, yes, the corruption is on every level. The police, the military. When you go to the city, you go to Mexico City. I know that when they were doing the capture operation, what I wrote about, the only incorruptible institution, they couldn't trust the army, they couldn't trust the local police, of course, the state police, the federales. They only trust the Marines, SEMAR, the Mexican Marines, because they wear balaclavas, they're hidden. It is a very, very corrupted society, but I would say there's still honest people who don't want to see this level of corruption. But when you think about the amount of money, it's the billions and billions and billions are coming into Sinaloa. And if the average person is making, 8,000, just think how easy it would be to bribe a cop. And it goes all the way up the food chain, and until you get to the governor, of course, that's a pretty high position. But not to be holier than thou, we had our own. I was reading about the cops in Toronto who are working for a narco. Six cops in Toronto got put on leave, but doing hits and doing work. When you look at what a police officer makes or a politician in general, and someone can give you 10 times that amount in cash, a lot graft is pretty tempting in most societies. But I would say in Mexico in general, the thing that the cartels have done, and I don't even like to use the word cartel, it's organized crime. So they now control everything in the tourist economy. They are basically extorting the people making balloons on the sidewalk. Every aspect of the local economy can be corrupted, and it's just as simple as making a payoff like you would to the mafia. To operate on this strip, you're going to pay us. So this indictment is mostly about fentanyl because, of course, that's the political agenda that the Trump administration wants to sell here, is that this fentanyl and the Chapitos, the Chapo sons seem to be major, major, major players bringing in the Chinese precursors. So, yeah, but we are, I always tell you this every time I'm on, we are the market, Canada, US. There's going to be, if you knock down these, like a Pez dispenser, if you, someone else will pop up and supply Canada and the United States with these drugs. And
1: We're going to continue to follow this one very closely. Right now, the Mexicans resisting extradition of this very senior politician. We'll see if he is eventually turned over to the USA. Just like El Chapo is locked up in the USA, two of his sons, like you call them, the Chapitos, as they're known, they're in custody in the USA. We'll see what happens with this very senior Mexican politician next. Douglas, thanks for coming on to talk about it today.
0: thanks, Mike. Let's talk again soon.
1: You bet, man. Thank you. Douglas Century there. He's the co-author of the book, Hunting El Chapo, Taking Down the World's Most Wanted Drug Lord. It's our final break on this show. We got lots more coming up on the other side, including our giveaway today. We love giving away prizes here on the show. And I got a great one for you today. We got a 4-pack of tickets to check out the newest exhibition at Science World. Soccer and technology from the FIFA Museum. Of course, it's all in connection with the excitement of the World Cup just 1 month away. This new exhibition takes visitors behind the scenes of the beautiful game, showing how innovation has shaped the evolution of soccer. You can learn more at scienceworld.org. Would you like to go see this event here, this show? Phone me right now. I've got a 4-pack of tickets right now. 604-280-9898 is the number to call. 604-280-9898.

0: tickets for this new event, this new exhibit at Science World up for grabs. 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That's next.
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0: All right, let's give away these tickets to Science World now. I've got a four-pack of tickets. It's the newest exhibit at Science World. It's called Soccer and Technology, from the FIFA Museum. This new exhibition takes visitors behind the scenes of the beautiful game. ScienceWorld.org for all the information. Of course, it's all the excitement of the World Cup just 1 month away. Four tickets to give away right now. I've got Joanne on the line in Nanaimo. Hi, Joanne.
2: Hi.
0: Okay, Joanne, let's see if I can make your day here. Now, we call our contest today FIFA-fo-fum. FIFA-fo-fum.
2: Okay.
0: And it is a giant theme. We have a giant theme in our contest because this is the world's biggest soccer tournament, which means we need a giant contest. So I've got a trivia question for you about giants. It's multiple choice. You ready?
2: I'm ready.
0: Okay, let's do this here. Which one of these giant facts is true? Only one of these is true. Which one? A, Atlas carried a mountain on his back. B, Paul Bunyan had a giant blue ox named Babe. And C, Godzilla made his first appearance in a comic book. Only one of those statements is true. Which one, A, B, or C?
2: B.
0: Woohoo!
11: Winner.
0: Yes.
11: Winner.
0: Yes, that is absolutely right. That was the true fact today. Paul Bunyan did indeed have a giant blue ox named Babe. Joanne,
2: sure
0: you're the
2: did.
0: Winner. You're
2: okay.
0: The winner today. How about that?
2: Awesome. Thank you.
0: Okay. You're very welcome, Joanne. You've got four tickets to see this new exhibit at Science World, and I hope you have a great time. Joanne, stay on the line. We'll get your information and get your tickets to you, okay?
2: All right. Thank you.
0: All right. You're welcome. That is Joanne. She's our winner today. She won that four-pack of tickets. It's the newest exhibit at Science World, Soccer and Technology from the FIFA Museum. It shows how innovation has shaped the evolution of the world's beautiful game. 1 month to go to the kickoff of the World Cup, and we continue to get set for that. You can learn more about this exhibit at scienceworld.org. Right now, time for the mic drop.
15: Mic drop.
18: Can't stop the mic drop. We got it.
19: Did you hear that?
15: Wow. I don't believe it.
20: You can say that again.
23: Why do you say that?
27: Don't say something you'll regret later.
0: All right. Today's mic drop is conservative MLA Misty Van Popta. She was my guest on the show today. We talked about all those healthcare projects that have been canceled and delayed by the David Eby government, including all those long-term care homes. Phase two of the new Burnaby Hospital project here. Boy, it's been so disappointing, especially for the community groups that have raised money for these projects here. I talked with Misty Van Popta about it today. Have a listen.
28: One day they perhaps may restart. We can't keep expanding in this province without increased healthcare capacity. But it becomes a question of when. These are projects that were desperately needed 5-10 years ago. And now they're going back to the drawing board with the cancellation of these construction contracts. It signals that they're going back to the very beginning of the line. They might be at the front of the line, but they're still not moving forward with any healthcare projects, which means that there's going to be a critical lag in the system. In about 2 years from now, we're not going to have any new projects coming online because everything's being stopped this year.
0: It's Misty Van Popped on the show today. You can hear that entire interview on the podcast. It's updated every day after every show. Just about time for me to get out of here now. The Jill Bennett Show is coming right up with guest host today, Bruce Claggett. Hey, Bruce.
29: Hey, Mike. How are you?
0: I'm doing good. What do you got coming up here?
29: Well, there are two stories developing right now, breaking news. We've got more information, and you touched on this, Bonnie Henry, having that news conference in the last hour. We're finding out a few more details about the four Canadians on the cruise ship that are being quarantined now, where they're from, who they are, and we'll touch on that. And also, the two men shot dead in Surrey. What is the deal with this, Mike? I just can't believe it's happening, and it keeps on happening, it keeps on happening. Now it's caught the attention of the mayor of Surrey. She's come out with a very strong statement. We'll get that statement and some reaction from MLA Eleanor Sturkle coming up.
0: Okay. Love it. Big stories breaking today. Bruce, thank you.
29: Thank you indeed.
0: That's Bruce Claggett. His show is coming right up, so make sure you keep it locked right here. That's it for me today. Thanks a lot for spending part of your morning with me today. Thanks to Tim French, Dennis Holton, and Corey LaTondra today. This is Mike Smith. Hope you have a great afternoon and a terrific evening. Send me an email, mike@ccanw.com, and let's talk again tomorrow.
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21: From the National Newsroom of the Canadian Press, I'm Karen Rebo. British Columbia's provincial health officer says none of the Canadians who were aboard that Atlantic cruise ship that was hit by an outbreak of deadly hantavirus had any known direct contact with anyone infected. But Dr. Bonnie Henry admits it's impossible to be completely sure. And so four people from the ship who disembarked Sunday on the Spanish Canary Islands were flown to Victoria and are isolating on Vancouver Island for at least 21 days. Two are from the Yukon, one is from BC, and the fourth has ties to BC. A few others in Ontario, Quebec, and Alberta who may have had contact with anyone sick on the ship or on earlier flights are isolating and being monitored as well. Yesterday was the first time U.S. Health Secretary Robert F. Kennedy Jr. has commented on the hantavirus outbreak that has more than two dozen American passengers in quarantine or self-isolating. He told reporters in the Oval Office, "We have this under control and we're not worried about it." Epidemiologist Dr. John Brown tells ABC about efforts to contain the virus and to monitor anyone who may have had contacts with anyone ill.
8: The data shows that the bulk of transmission is occurring when someone has symptoms. And that is really important because part of the hallmark of COVID and why that was so concerning is the level of transmission without symptoms. And this is the concern we all have for flu and how it spreads so rapidly across the globe, that you can be asymptomatic, pre-symptomatic, or have minimal symptoms and spread.
21: Two politicians of different stripes came together at a pro-Canada event in Calgary last night to talk about a vote on Alberta separation. Former Alberta Premier Jason Kenney and Calgary Liberal MP Corey Hogan warned about the impact separation would have on both Alberta and Canada. Hogan said federal officials have been hesitant to get involved because the plebiscite isn't a done deal yet.
9: We're in a very strange situation. You never want to shadow box. You never want to be arguing against something that's not real. But unfortunately, it's starting to feel pretty real. It's coming down the street very fast. We have 5 months to a referendum. It's time for all Canadians to stand up and talk about how much they love this country.
21: Jason Kenney said a referendum on Alberta quitting Canada would cause a huge rupture in society. And he's urging federal politicians to band together to start speaking up. New Brunswickers are sending a mix of new and familiar faces to their big city mayor's offices following yesterday's municipal elections. Unofficial results from Elections New Brunswick show Steve Hicks winning the mayoral race in Fredericton. He beat out former MP Jenica Atwin in the race to replace Kate Rogers. Hicks, a longtime city councillor in the capital, says he is committed to addressing issues voters raised from affordability to public safety. Three-term city councillor Sean Crossman will be Moncton's next mayor, while St. John Mayor Donna Reardon easily won a second term. This is the Canadian Press. In sports, Kevin Gausman earned his 2,000th career strikeout Monday night, but took the loss as the Toronto Blue Jays fell to the American League East leading Tampa Bay Rays 8-5 at Rogers Centre. Gausman says he's honored to have reached the career plateau.
12: You know, to be in the same sentence as all guys I consider great pitchers, you know, for me is very humbling and, you know, very cool.
21: As for the game itself, Gausman got lit up for 5 runs in the first 2 innings in the loss. The Blue Jays got 2 home runs, though, from Andrés Giménez, who drove in all 5 runs with those blasts. In the Professional Women's Hockey League, the 5th and deciding game of the first round playoff series between the Minnesota Frost and the Montreal Victoire was scheduled for Monday night, but was postponed. The league cited player safety concerns related to an illness. The game has been rescheduled for tonight in Laval, Quebec. From the Canadian Press, I'm Karen Rebo.
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23: One of the things that makes rock great is the energy and the power that comes with the music. And depending where you go, that energy and power varies. If you're looking to exercise a little aggression and anger and frustration, you have several choices. There are various flavors of metal that can serve your purpose, ranging from the melodic, think Metallica's Enter Sandman, for example, along with Sabbath and Ozzy, to the straight-from-hell insanity of black and death metal. Industrial music is another option. Guitars, synthesizers, and driving beats from acts like Nine Inch Nails and Marilyn Manson and Ministry. A third option is punk rock. It comes in many, many flavors, so there's almost something for everyone. But if you really want pure adrenaline, something super aggressive, something super physical, something primal, and something that can be dangerous and violent, there's one particular part of the punk world that you'll find very attractive. It's a space where things can't be too hard, too fast, or too angry. And for many people, it's become a lifestyle and even a lifesaver. It isn't for everyone. But as we'll see, its influence is extended far, far beyond just a bunch of guys yelling over loud guitars. Misunderstood? Maybe. Important? Definitely. This is the history of hardcore.
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Now, the Venice, California, that's Suicidal Tendencies with Institutionalized from their 1983 self-titled debut album. It's a great example of California hardcore and the beginnings of thrash metal and bits of skate punk. Hello again, I'm Alan Cross, and, well, I'll just say it. I'm going to warn you. This program is filled with the hardest and fastest and angriest punk rock ever made. There is a lot of adrenaline and testosterone flowing here, so, you know, beware. It's not music for the faint of heart, but it is part of a much larger community of music that's been influential in many different ways throughout the decades, including being an essential catalyst for the rise of indie record labels in a world dominated by majors. Hardcore deserves its own history. Let's begin with a definition of what we're dealing with. Hardcore punk, or just hardcore if you prefer, is a subgenre, obviously, of punk rock. Its creators love the faster and heavier end of the original punk rock bands. But they also had, they had some grievances that they needed to express. Hippies and their culture disgusted them. Broken homes and ruined families destroyed them. Capitalist exploitation, yuppies, consumerism, corrupt politicians. They also aren't crazy about high and mighty rock stars or the posers of New Wave with their skinny ties and eyeliner, the weasels of the established recorded music industry. And sometimes the people behind hardcore just wanted to get wasted. The punk rock styles of the Sex Pistols, the Ramones, and the Clash were an influence, but so was the heavy metal of the era. The aim was to play harder, faster, and louder than everyone else. Technique and virtuosity? Only if it helped you play harder, faster, and louder. Melody? Eh, wimpy. Shouting and screaming was more important. Hardcore first took root on the east and west coasts of North America in the late 1970s, specifically in Vancouver, San Francisco, Southern California, Washington, D.C., Boston, and New York City. The U.K. also had its own hardcore scenes, and from there it spread to Italy and Japan. Maybe the best way to break things down is regionally. These scenes all emerged practically simultaneously and were linked together by bands who toured nonstop using a network of hardcore-friendly venues and fans. Let's begin in Los Angeles and the areas south of the city. The original punk rock scene was gone by about 1979, and in its place was a new type of punk that was stripped down even further. Guitars, bass, drums, vocalists, that's it. The traditional verse-chorus-verse song structure wasn't necessary. In fact, if everything could be said in 32 seconds or less, so be it. The first hardcore record from the American West Coast seems to be by a band from Santa Ana called The Middle Class that appeared in January 1979. It was a four-track EP that was over in 4 minutes and 55 seconds. Yeah, four songs done in less than 5 minutes. This is the title track, and it's called Out of Vogue.

That's the kind of stuff that would never be considered by commercial radio or any kind of major record label. So the middle class formed their own indie label called Joke Records. We'll come back to that strategy again and again, like right now. Released at almost exactly the same time, and I mean within days of each other, was Black Flag's Nervous Breakdown. It was marginally longer, four songs over 5 minutes and 13 seconds, so, you know. And the band also had to form its own record label to get it out. Greg Ginn, the founder of the band, which had come together in 1977 under the name Panic, had a side hustle selling ham radio electronics through the mail. He called his company Solid State Tuners. When the group couldn't get anyone to put out the record, Greg and bass player Chuck Dukowski formed SST, which is short for Solid State Tuners. And let me just play you side one of this EP. It won't take long.

0: The title track of Black Flag's Nervous Breakdown EP, released in January 1979. We'll come back to Black Flag a little later. Within months, they were joined by a long, long list of other groups. Closely related to Flag were the Circle Jerks, a band from L.A. formed by Keith Morris, a former singer for Black Flag. Over the years, the Circle Jerks have been name-checked as influences by Dave Grohl, Flea of the Chili Peppers, and The Offspring, so yeah, pretty important. The first Circle Jerks album was called Group Sex, 14 songs that were done in 15 minutes and 25 seconds. Not a lot of fat here. The opening track runs all of 23 seconds.
1: Get a set,

0: every day.
1: Also from the period was the one and only album from The Germs. They were led by the self-destructive Darby Crash and featured Pat Smear on guitar. And yes, that is the same Pat Smear who would later tour with Nirvana and is now part of the Foo Fighters. And at one point, they had an all-female rhythm section, a real rarity for the time. The Germs' first single, recorded on a two-track Sony reel-to-reel recorder in Pat's garage, was Forming. This is considered to be an early hardcore classic. The original record was made in 1977, and when the vinyl came out, it was accompanied by this note. Warning, this record causes ear cancer.

At 3 minutes and 6 seconds, that's practically a hardcore symphony. Unfortunately, the germs didn't last too long. Crash took his own life by ODing on heroin in a suicide pact with a friend on December 7th, 1980, the day before John Lennon was shot. Oh, and his friend survived. Another essential early hardcore band was Bad Religion. They came together in 1980 when a bunch of high school students, inspired by the likes of Black Flag, the Circle Jerks, and the Germs, decided that they wanted a piece of the action. When no one would release their debut EP, they formed their own indie label, and they called it Epitaph. The record featured 6 songs that were over in 9 minutes and 41 seconds, and it all began with a song called Bad Religion.

Bad Religion from their 1980 debut EP, issued on their own Epitaph Records. Now, Epitaph, of course, would later become one of the most important indie labels in the entire world. They were the ones who took a chance on a band called The Offspring, and I think we all know how that story turned out. California was the center of hardcore culture, with so many bands in L.A. and Orange County and the suburbs to the north. The Minutemen, The Descendants, Agent Orange, The Adolescents, Social Distortion, Red Cross. Talk to Eddie Vedder or Dave Grohl, and they'll tell you how some of these bands were really, really important to their musical education. Now let's go up the coast to San Francisco. Although the place had a hippie history, or maybe because of it, the Bay Area became a magnet for hardcore punk bands, and no other band was more important than the Dead Kennedys. Their roots go back to about 1979, and they ended up being the most political of all the early hardcore bands. Their name gave them problems, you know, sort of super tasteless, so they often had to perform under pseudonyms. And like so many other bands that we've talked about, they had to form their own indie label to get their music out. DK's guitarist East Bay Ray formed Alternative Tentacles in 1979, and it eventually became the home of a ton of other hardcore and punk bands over the years. But its main client was the Dead Kennedys. Their first single was this from June 1979. It's called California Uber Alles.

0: The Dead Kennedys, featuring singer Jello Biafra, who would later run for mayor of San Francisco. He finished fourth. And also to become a very powerful public speaker who continues to rail against censorship. Okay, that's a quick overview of hardcore in Southern California. Now let's move up the coast to Vancouver. That's next.
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0: This is the history of hardcore punk, with a concentration on the early years and the genre's founding fathers. Okay, time for a little geography lesson. If you're in a band on the West Coast, it is much easier and much more affordable to tour north-south than it is east-west. You can blame the Rocky Mountains. It takes time to cross the range, and there aren't that many places to play between the western and eastern slopes. So that means for a certain level of band, you inhabit a semi-distinct ecosystem. You're not cut off from the rest of the continent, but it does affect how you tour. This is how hardcore punk and other genres of rock permeated the West Coast, from San Diego in the south to Vancouver in the north. Vancouver's DOA was very much part of this, and while they did tour through Canada, it was often easier to go up and down the West Coast playing the same gigs as their hardcore brethren. Once they got south, they headed east and covered more of the U.S. In the process, and this is really important, DOA compiled something called The List. This was a growing list of punk-friendly venues and places to stay across North America that was made available and then traded among dozens, maybe hundreds of other like-minded bands. This greatly expanded the reach of punk and hardcore throughout the continent. Second, it was DOA that gave this new, harder, faster, louder, and more aggressive form of punk its name. On April 22, 1981, the group released their second album. They called it Hardcore 81, and then they toured the hell out of it. The term hardcore caught on, and ever since, that's been the name for this subgenre of punk. Here's the first song from that album. It's DOA with DOA.

DOA with their namesake song from their album Hardcore 81. By the way, DOA also had to form their own indie label to get their music out there, and they called it Sudden Death Records. One more bit of geography. The north-south flow of punk and hardcore bands meant that these groups played a lot of underserved cities and towns when it came to tours. They had to play somewhere, so they would play anywhere. And that included the Seattle area. At the time, the Pacific Northwest was sort of off the grid when it came to major touring acts, so if you wanted to see live music, it was much easier to catch a punk show than anything else. And that's how it crossbred with Led Zeppelin and Black Sabbath and Heart to eventually become grunge. That would not have happened without the Rocky Mountains being in the way. Time to move east to Washington, D.C. Like these other cities, it saw a rise in hardcore at almost exactly the same time, the late 70s and early 80s. And one of the most important of all the early hardcore bands was D.C.'s Bad Brains. They started as a jazz fusion group known as Mind Power, but the more they played, the faster and harder the music got. And that's when they changed their name, inspired by the Ramones song, Bad Brain. By the time they released their debut single in 1980, the tempos were blistering. This track is probably the very first East Coast hardcore release. It's called Pay to Come.

Bad Brains or The Bad Brains, take your pick, from 1980. Tremendously influential to punk kids in the D.C. area. And that included a young Dave Grohl, who became completely besotted with them. So were the Beastie Boys and the Chili Peppers and No Doubt, and even Guns N' Roses thought Bad Brains were great. Another thing, every member of Bad Brains was African-American. They were all Rastafarians, too. And because they were big Bob Marley fans, they also eventually incorporated reggae into their sound, bringing that genre to a whole new generation of kids. Later, funk and soul and even hip-hop was introduced. Again, hugely important on so many levels. The other major DC band was Minor Threat. They came together because the members loved Bad Brains. After starting out as a group known as Teen Idols, they reformed as Minor Threat in 1980. Leader Ian MacKaye became a punk rock legend. Two reasons. First of all, Minor Threat's music found a lot of fans, but just as important was the ethics that he and the band laid down. They had a serious do-it-yourself ethic, founding a record label called Discord that would eventually release material by other hardcore bands. Second, they had a strict policy of keeping record prices low and affordable. Third, they would only play all-ages gigs with cheap ticket prices. Fourth, if you dig back far enough, you'll see that Minor Threat pointed in the direction of what would become emo as early as the mid-1980s. And fifth, MacKaye was a big part of this straight-edge movement. No alcohol, no drugs of any kind, no promiscuous sex. And the straight-edge philosophy continues to this day. It's a lifestyle for a lot of people. And that term, straight-edge, along with that philosophy, came out of this one 46-second song of the same name.

From D.C., we head to New York City. That scene, which also included New Jersey, began to grow when Bad Brains moved in and started playing shows at CBGB, Squats, and wherever else they could find. This was a tough scene. Gigs were sometimes referred to as battlegrounds. Behavior was known as thuggery. And if you wanted to make it with the crowd, you had to endure the proving ground. The music was a little different, too. Guitars tended to play by muting chords with the whole palm. Some people called this the New York hardcore chug. A lot of people forget that the Beastie Boys began as a hardcore punk group who discovered hip-hop later. They were part of that scene. So were groups like Agnostic Front, the Cro-Mags, and the Misfits. In fact, let's talk about them for a second. The Misfits were from Jersey. The main guy was Glenn Danzig, who started the band somewhere around 1976. Armed with his own indie record label, there's that story again, Danzig kept the Misfits going for 6 years, blending hardcore with horror movies and metal. Here is a short list of bands who say that they were influenced by the Misfits. Metallica, The Offspring, Green Day, Bichemical Romance, Guns N' Roses, Foo Fighters, AFI. The Misfits may also have one of the greatest logos of all time and must have sold a million t-shirts. This is a track from their debut EP from 1980 entitled Beware. It's called Horror Business.

From the New York area, we now go up to Boston. Some of these bands were influenced by Ian MacKaye's straight-edge philosophy. They were so intense that the straight-edge guys would often brawl with anyone they saw drinking or doing drugs at their shows. Those self-appointed moral police were locally known as the Boston Crew. You didn't want to mess with them. Other groups kind of liked their drugs and alcohol, and that included the very fierce Gangrene.

celebrities to become major influences through alt-rock. The first was The Replacements. They recorded for a label called Twin Tone and were very much a hardcore act at first. Their heroes were the Ramones and the Sex Pistols and the New York Dolls. But as things went on, they became more melodic, and their songs had more conventional structures, thanks to their love for the Rolling Stones and the Beatles and CCR. Leader Paul Westerberg grew into a very accomplished songwriter, and the longer the band stayed together, the more they became a power pop band. And the Mats, as they were known, became a force on college and alternative radio in the late 1980s. They even became a thing on MTV for a while. This is from their early days and their debut album, Sorry Ma, Forgot to Take Out the Trash. Replacements, and I'm in Trouble.

The other super important Minneapolis hardcore band is one of the most important American indie bands of all time, Husker Du. They were a trio formed in 1979, starting as pure hardcore. They played loud, they played fast, and they played hard. But as time went on, they added more to the recipe, more melody, the occasional bit of vocal harmony, more traditional song structures. And this created a bridge between the rawest of the hardcore bands and something a little more accessible. Husker Du found a lot of love on college radio. And after a series of records, some of which were on Black Flag's SST label, they were signed, my God, to a major record label. Warner scooped them up. But when others saw that Husker Du was able to maintain complete creative control over their music while being on a major label, they started thinking, well, they're bad, but maybe not completely bad. Husker Du's success on Warner went a long way to convincing bands like REM and Sonic Youth and ultimately Nirvana to make that jump from indie to major. Husker Du's greatest indie achievement was a 1984 double album called Zen Arcade, a record that went a long way towards creating what would be categorized as alternative rock. This was a concept record that told the story of a young runaway who discovers that the real world is even worse than what he had to deal with at home. From that is this song, Pink Turns to Blue.

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0: It's amazing the number of places where hardcore punk caught on during the 1980s. And then again, maybe not, because all these bands toured relentlessly, often playing inexpensive all-ages shows in towns and cities with kids who wanted to belong to some kind of musical scene, but had been left behind by the bigger acts. Canada wasn't immune. We've already talked about DOA, but they were far from the only important hardcore band from Canada. In Toronto, there was a bunch of effing goofs who came out of the Kensington Market neighborhood. Montreal gave us the Asexuals. SNFU came from Edmonton. But the West Coast had the most fertile ground. The Subhumans and Dayglo Abortions, for example. And then there was No Means No, who started in Victoria and later moved to Vancouver. They ended up occupying a space somewhere between hardcore and metal. If you listen carefully to what they did, you can hear elements of what would become known as post-hardcore, a sound that would later birth groups like At the Drive-In, Rollins Band, Alexis on Fire, Billy Talent, The Deftones, and Silverstein. No Means No was around for 11 albums, the most popular of which was called Wrong. It came out on the Dead Kennedys Alternative Tentacles label in the fall of 1989. Excellent record. And one that caught the ear of a pre-Nevermind Kurt Cobain. He loved this record. This is called Two Lips, Two Lungs, and One Tongue.

0: lungs and one tongue.
1: Hardcore also found homes outside of North America. The Italians had their own scene with bands like Raw Power and Wretched. There was Sweden with Mob 47, The Refused, and a few others. Hardcore was a powerful underground force in Eastern Europe before the fall of the Iron Curtain. It even reached Japan as early as 1977. Then we have the UK, home of a hardcore derivative called D-beat, which referred to a distinctive sort of drum pattern that went with a lot of the songs. UK hardcore was an amalgamation of British punk, especially the Sex Pistols, and the new wave of British heavy metal bands that appeared at the beginning of the 1980s. The biggest influence from that scene was Motorhead. You might have run across band names like GBH and The Exploited. And then there was Discharge, one of the original D-beat bands. Here's the title track of their 1982 debut album, Hear Nothing, See Nothing, Say Nothing.

Discharge, hardcore for sure, but also a very big influence on metal bands like Metallica, Anthrax, Slayer, and Sepultura. So what's happened with hardcore punk since the 80s? A couple of things. First of all, we've seen the influence this music has had on metal and in creating post-hardcore music, as well as skate punk and emo. It was with hardcore that we saw the first mosh pits with slam dancing that was first seen in California and Washington, D.C. Some women repulsed by the testosterone of hardcore and its exclusion of women took matters into their own hands and created the entire Riot Girl movement as a response. Yes, that was, at least in part, a reaction to the male-dominated world of hardcore. And look at all the stuff that came out of the Riot Girl movement. It was through hardcore that the idea of forming your own record label was popularized. People got into politics because of hardcore, and we're talking all sides of the political spectrum. This includes Muslim hardcore acts in places like the Middle East and Indonesia, who used this style of music to rail against human rights injustices. Hardcore was largely made up of white males, but some of the sound's most important contributors were Black and Latino. Hardcore helped create the whole notion of alternative music in the early and middle 1980s, eventually leading major labels to some great bands who in turn influenced the next generation. Honestly, no hardcore, no grunge. The idea of straight edge and living a life without alcohol and drugs, totally a hardcore thing. And hardcore lives today around the world in a variety of sounds and flavors. For example, there's Baltimore's Turnstile, a group with serious hardcore roots who are taking things in a more experimental direction. This is a song called Blackout from their 2021 album, Glow On.

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4: 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And we'll talk to you soon. 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I'm Alan Cross.
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8: From the national newsroom of the Canadian Press, I'm Karen Rebo. Health experts say it's not clear whether it's useful to test people who may have been exposed to hantavirus but don't have symptoms. British Columbia's provincial health officer, Dr. Bonnie Henry, says public health officials around the world are discussing this issue as passengers from a hantavirus-hit cruise ship have returned to their home countries from their travels in the South Atlantic. 10 passengers who may have been exposed to the virus are in Canada, either quarantining or self-isolating. Henry says if any develop symptoms, health officials are ready to test and treat them.
9: We do have a plan. If any of them develop any symptoms that could be this, even as much as a headache, then we have testing available and a protocol to be able to do that.
8: Henry says tests for some viruses aren't effective before patients develop symptoms. Tragedy in southwestern Ontario, where police say the bodies of two boaters were pulled from the northern waters of Lake Erie near Long Point yesterday after being reported overdue. Ontario Provincial Police and the Canadian Coast Guard responded to the call at about 4 p.m. in St. Williams. Shortly after, OPP Sergeant Ed Sanchuk says the bodies of the missing 7-year-old child and a 53-year-old were found.
10: While emergency crews responded to the area, both individuals were located by a passing boater approximately 2 nautical miles from shore. The Canadian Coast Guard attended and recovered both individuals from the water.
8: Both boaters were from Norfolk County, about 3.5 kilometers from shore. Two teenagers from Surrey, BC are dead in what police believe was a targeted shooting related to an ongoing gang conflict. The Integrated Homicide Investigation Team says those killed Sunday night were males aged 16 and 18. A Liberal MP is urging Canadians to complete their census surveys, despite privacy concerns raised by some respondents.
11: Statistics Canada asks Canadians to fill out the census form by today. The Federal Statistics Act says every household and farm operator in Canada must participate, and failing to do so could result in a $500 fine. However, some Canadians have taken to social media to express their discontent with the census, fearing it is invasive, and protesting by posting pictures of ripped-up forms or envelopes marked "Return to Sender." Mark Gerritsen, the MP for Kingston and the Islands, says the census is not a personal data grab by the Prime Minister. He says the census is how Canada collects the data it uses to decide how many schools a community needs, where hospitals and clinics should be built, and how much federal funding a municipality receives. David Augustine, The Canadian Press.
8: And something new this wedding season, the rising popularity of GLP-1 weight loss drugs is leading to frequent alterations and new fitting policies at David's Bridal. Here's CEO Kelly Cook.
0: Size anxiety has always been one of the number one things brides are worried about, but it's at a heightened level that we haven't seen before.
8: This is the Canadian Press. In sports, NHL playoff action last night saw the Colorado Avalanche beat the Minnesota Wild 5-2 to grab a 3-1 lead in their second round series. In NBA playoff action, Canadian Shai Gilgeous-Alexander had 35 points, and the Oklahoma City Thunder edged the Lakers 115-110 to sweep their Western Conference semifinal series in four games. And the Cleveland Cavaliers beat the Detroit Pistons. That ties their Eastern series at two games apiece. And the Toronto Blue Jays opened their home series with the AL East leading Tampa Bay Rays by losing 8-5. The Blue Jays did get two multi-run home runs, though, from Andrés Giménez, who drove in all of the Jays' five runs. Starter Kevin Gausman took the loss, but he also earned his 2,000th career strikeout.
2: My career has been ups and downs and not all sunshine and rainbows. So, you know, I take those things, you know, very seriously. And yeah, I'm honored by it for sure.
8: From the Canadian Press, I'm Karen Rebo. This is

0: you've heard me say it many, many times that there are some really annoying parts of living in a big city like Toronto. I mean, I've made a career out of talking about those things. But one of the great things about having a city like Toronto, and you could say the same thing about Calgary and Vancouver and all the big cities across this country, is this is where people come together. And they will come together for arts, and they'll come together for culture, and they'll come together for educational initiatives. They'll come together in places like Toronto. And on May 25th through May 29th, Toronto Tech Week is happening here, which means there will be an army of people far smarter than me doing things far more interesting than I. And here to talk about this second year event, and so hopefully not the last, we're joined by Julia Baird, the co-director, as well as Miles Harrison from Practici, which is a data analytics company. Guy, welcome. Julia, welcome to the show. And Miles, welcome to the show.
1: Thanks.
0: Okay, so for those who don't know what it is yet, I mean, this sounds like an event that is growing and growing and growing.
2: Yeah, it is. So Toronto Tech Week is a decentralized grassroots collection of events put on by the tech community for the tech community. 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And if you aren't already familiar with us, it's basically an open platform for anyone to connect. So you yourself could host an event during Tech Week. And if you're interested in the tech ecosystem, you're able to register for events that pique your interest on torontotechweek.com.
0: So like what kind of events are we talking about? When you say decentralized grassroots, I have no idea what you're saying.
2: Okay, I will break it down for you. So decentralized means anyone can host. So we've got founders, investors, executives within the tech ecosystem, even students hosting events throughout the week, and anyone can register for them. And so there's lots of events happening. There's hackathons, pitch competitions. If you want to meet founders, if you want to meet investors, if you want to learn how to use AI within your business, which I think is top of mind for a lot of Canadian businesses right now, you can come to Toronto Tech Week and learn about that.
0: It feels, though, like having something decentralized where anybody can host anything, it's got to be a heck of a, I mean, you're the co-director. This has got to be a headache just waiting to happen.
2: It's beautiful chaos to see it all come together. Last year, we had 315 events, and so it's incredible to see it grow to 500 events this year as of like 10 minutes ago before we started recording. And so it's really exciting to see. It's people like Miles, actually, that are bringing this to life. Practici is hosting 4 events during Toronto Tech Week, and they're all really exciting.
0: Yeah, Miles, tell me, why do you want Toronto Tech Week to be successful?
1: We were part of Toronto Tech Week last year. I attended many of the events, and I also held with some colleagues one of the many unofficial after parties called Super Collider, and we're continuing with that initiative and branding separately with my company. But I, as many people know me, am very passionate, very deeply involved in the tech community in Toronto. And I like the open model of Toronto Tech Week, the decentralized model. There's a lot of freedom to cross-pollinate between different tech communities and connect with the sorts of events and the sorts of people you want to meet. And so that's why we're doing 4 events this year, as Julia said, for Practici, of a variety of formats. And it's a great way to just go out and learn something and also connect with others.
0: Yeah, I want to go back to something you said, Julia. So I could run a, let's see, we had the owner of a donut shop on the show last year, 2 weeks ago, phenomenal donuts. But if he wanted to learn how he could use AI in his company, he could come to an event.
2: Absolutely, he could come to an event. So on torontotechweek.com, you'll discover over 500 events across a myriad of themes and across over 30 neighborhoods in Toronto. So wherever you are, I'm sure there's an event happening for you if you're based in the city. And you're able to filter.
0: I got to state, so some of these events can be taking place in somebody's house?
2: Yeah, there's a lot of private dinners, actually, that are taking place in people's houses.
0: That's cool.
2: But there's also, like, restaurants, office spaces, there's picnics in parks, there's lots of really exciting venues that are happening.
0: So what's a benchmark for success? How do you know if this is a successful Toronto Tech Week or not?
2: Yeah, well, I think great things happen when smart people are in the same room. And so this is our chance as the Canadian innovation economy to get together and to share great ideas and to encourage ambition, especially amongst the younger generation. But I think success is really in the follow-up. I'm sure, as you know, the fortune is in the follow-up, and we hope to see the fruits of Toronto Tech Week continue weeks and days and months afterwards, after people meet their next investor, their next key hire. They learn how to use AI within their business and become more efficient. And so we'll see that success continue on. But right now, specifically, we're just really excited to see all of the events that are taking place and people signing up for them.
0: Miles, is that do you co-sign that? Like a lot of the work has to happen at Toronto Tech Week. The follow-up is key. Is one of the metrics how many companies get their next round of of funding through Toronto Tech Week?
1: I mean, I would happily co-sign to what Julia said, although I'm not sure who our tenant's going to be. I don't know. I had a bad experience co-signing for leases. Wait, sorry, what are we talking about? I think it depends on what your goals are. And as I said, for these events, there's a very broad cross-pollination of different communities. And depending on how you go about connecting with people, for the types of workshops we're doing, it's about getting the people that are interested, the right people in the room, and then making those connections afterward. But I also know last year, we had a very large social event. This wasn't about, lead gen. It was about bringing together the broader tech community. And the best part of that event for me after was somebody came to me that I knew quite well. And she said, I had never met this woman before in my life. And then I started talking to her at this event and I found out we had tons in common. And now we're best friends. We literally talk every day and we're working on a startup idea together.
0: Oh, wow.
1: So it's those types of connections.
0: It's organic.
1: And this is why I think it's also super important to have these in-person events to connect in real life. And that's the differentiation.
0: I like that you guys came in here. Okay, I want to go back to the with Super Collider. How crazy do some of these tech parties get? I mean, I've seen a lot of these movies. I saw Social Network, and I know that once the funding comes through, I watched the TV show about Uber. I know that tech people can go a little crazy. What are the parties like at Toronto Tech Week?
1: I mean, I'm not at liberty to say.
0: We're in the trust tree.
1: Lawyer,
0: we're in the trust tree.
1: No, we had a good time last year. We went to an arcade bar. It was all very good, clean fun. But I did hear, I'm not at liberty to discuss it, but I did hear that there were more than one yacht party last year, I believe there was.
0: Oh, I don't know if Mother Nature is going to allow for a yacht. But maybe by May 25th or 29th.
1: Might be a bit chilly this year.
0: Hey, we're going to take a quick break. But when we come back, more about Toronto Tech Week. And I'm going to ask some pretty big questions. Like, wait, are we not? Did I get the... Oh, I got the time right. We still have a few minutes. Good. I told you. I'm not 100% here. But here's my question for you.
3: Clocks are your enemy today.
0: Clocks
3: are just numbers.
0: I was told there would be no math in this job. Here I am.
3: Sorry, I wasn't there watching the math.
0: Trying to add 3 minutes onto a clock. I mean, this is high level stuff.
3: It is.
0: What is exciting in tech today? A couple of years ago, the joke was if you just tacked AI, the word AI into your pitch, someone would throw $1 billion at you.
2: I think there's so many things that are exciting within the tech industry right now, but I think it really depends on like who you are and what your goals are. Like if you're a founder, I think there's no better time to build actually, because you don't need that technical background. AI, you said, maybe you're not tacking on, maybe you're actually using it now, but you're able to do things that you weren't normally able to do like 2 to 3 years ago. But also for folks like working in the ecosystem, I think this is such an exciting time to play with new technology, but there's such a wide range of events at Toronto Tech Week. Like there's a lot that has AI, like an AI focus for events, but there's also go-to-market and finance. Actually, I just saw this event today, and it was finance leaders using AI, which I don't know if that's scary to some people,
0: The people with the money.
2: The people with the money using AI, but they're getting taught how to build products to make them more efficient. And there's a people making pasta for talent leaders. I think before we started recording, we were talking about the importance of talent.
0: People making pasta making people or people?
2: People making pasta. So people in the talent and people function making pasta together, talking about hiring the next great generation of talent.
0: Oh, I like that. The way you phrased it, you're like pasta.
2: No, it's a tongue twister.
0: Yeah. Okay. All right. Now we're going to take a break. And when we come back, more on Toronto Tech Week. This sounds very, very exciting. Do you guys have one central hub, physical central hub where people can meet?
2: It's completely decentralized, so the whole city is the
0: damn
2: hub.
0: Hippies. All right. When we come back, more on Toronto Tech Week. Don't go anywhere. This is the Ben Mulroney Show from coast to coast to coast on the Chorus Radio Network.

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2: Well, I'm so glad to be here with Julia Baird and Miles Harrison. We're talking Toronto Tech Week, which is just around the corner, May 25th through May 29th. And what's interesting is in doing this job, Julia and Miles, is we talk about so much news. There's so much news that crosses our desk and goes through this microphone that when I have somebody like a group like you coming in, it's really interesting because it pushes back on some of the stories that we read in the news, most notably the fact that in the news it seems like Toronto Tech people can't seem to get out of Canada fast enough these days. There's a story of the engineers out of Waterloo. I believe it was over 70% of engineers are just cutting and running as soon as they get their diplomas. And I wonder what the experience is from your perspective. Miles, we'll start with you.
3: Yeah, I think brain drain what is perceived to be greener pastures in San Francisco are still a real problem for the perception of tech in Canada. And I think something that Tech Week is going to do is show people that there is so much talent here and there is an amazing community. And now as AI has become more important than ever and continues to operate a very large amount of the mind share of both people that work in tech and also the general population. People are talking about how so much of AI came from here in Canada, and we are really the originators of a lot of this, having godfathers of AI like Dr. Hinton and people like that. And I think, that's something that we're going to see people talking about.
2: And what do you see when you read those bad, some of them are almost apocalyptic stories in the news that the brain drain, particularly in science and tech and STEM, those who have those degrees don't want to be here. That's what the news presents. What are you seeing from your angle?
4: Yeah, it's actually so interesting because from my vantage point, I actually meet a lot of people who want to stay in Canada. And part of why Toronto Tech Week was started was to address the brain drain and to keep our tech talent in Canada. And to Miles' point, by the way, like, we are the godfathers of AI. We actually just had a billboard in Times Square and the call to action was, don't forget where AI came from. See you at Toronto Tech Week, because we are the builders of AI. And so it's so interesting. I think what we need to do is show young people what great looks like and show them that there's opportunity here, and our hope is that with Toronto Tech Week we can show them like what's possible and how to build a fruitful career here.
2: And a lot of it has to do with deals getting done, and you've got last year to look back on, and there was a lot of activity last year. Obviously it's something to build on for this year and next, but based on what you've seen, when you put a lot of these people in the same room together, people are pitching and people are receptive to pitches.
4: Yeah, absolutely. So I also work at a venture capital fund, Golden Ventures. We're an early seed stage venture capital fund. So we're investing in Canadians who are building the next unicorn company. And so we even hosted events where we saw deals getting done for our portfolio companies and downstream investors. But what's also interesting is there's a few events at Toronto Tech Week where investors are actually pitching to founders.
2: Oh, really?
4: Yeah. And so if you want to go learn from really great investors and see if you want to take their money, you can go learn from them and hear what they have to say.
2: Miles, why are you hosting events? Like, what do you hope to, either you or Practici, what do you hope to get out of it?
3: Yeah, I as I said, I am very, very passionate about the tech community in Toronto. I have been a very deep part of it for quite a long time, first as a participant, and now I see organizing all these things, including the events we do in Toronto Tech Week, as part of giving back. And for me also, I work in the consulting business, and as much as a lot of people love to work in their pajama pants, I think that meeting people face to face and meeting IRL, as the kids say, there's no substitute for that. And to me, there's nothing more powerful than bringing all these people together in the right room, like we've been talking about. And so for me, that there's no substitute for that, and that's why we're holding not one, not two, not three, but four events through Practici.
2: That's amazing. Our other business, do you find that the people that are trying to get involved in Toronto Tech Week do they all come from the same place, or do you have companies that say, hey, we want to get in on AI, but we don't even know, like they want to join you to see what they can learn?
4: Yeah, we have people coming from everywhere, not actually just in Canada. We have folks coming from all over the globe for Toronto Tech Week. Some of my recent conversations include folks with Australia, Spain, India, Germany, the Czech Republic, London. Like, there are so many people flying in for Toronto Tech Week as well, which is really exciting. Tech is like a global business. And so people are hosting events that are here. There are Toronto-based businesses and startups and even individuals. And people are also coming in from across the globe to host and to attend.
2: If you're hiring over at Practica, what skills do people need to have?
3: Yeah, so a lot of people I talk to, they think that you need AI and you need coding as your number one skill. Maybe those are good skills to have, but the number one skill you need to have is to be able to communicate effectively with people. And the more you practice that skill, the better at it you will get. And so I think that especially for a lot of this younger generation that's coming out of school right now, they spent a lot of that time not in person, not communicating in a room. And I think this is the chance to get out, to socialize, and to also get more comfortable talking about the work that you do, the business you operate in front of people face to face.
2: You know, that's a really good question. How good or bad are people at networking these days? Because that was a skill when I was, I don't know how old you guys are, but I'm 50. When I was in university, like that was... That's what we did. You know, we went out and we met people. I mean, I remember I was in a dorm, and it was a very small dorm on the outskirts of the campus. And so I just went to the biggest dorms that had freshmen in them, and I would knock on everyone's door. I just had to have to meet them to see what am I missing that I'm not getting from this experience. I don't know that this generation that's coming up is particularly good, but you would know, you're on the ground.
4: Yeah, it's so interesting, actually. So we have a student ambassador committee this year. And so we have students from all across Toronto-based universities and across the GTA that are helping bring students to Toronto Tech Week. And so the students that I've met, actually, they're exceptional networkers. And they're hosting and throwing their own events, their own hackathons, their own dinners, parties, lunches, and brunches, all of those things. But I think it's a skill that you build up. So I think any of us, if we've spent too long at home, we need to, like, get back into the real world, or, like Miles said, IRL, like, meet people in real life. And so I think it's a skill that you build. And if you feel you need to, you know, relearn that muscle, there's no better way to do that than to throw yourself into over 500 events that are happening over 5 days.
2: Miles, have you noticed, I mean, is there an improvement over the past couple of years, or I mean, is it organic? Does it go up and does it ebb and flow?
3: I think it's a mixed bag. And something I have noticed that is interesting is that it's very extreme. There's people that either don't network, or there are people that are very, very hardcore networkers and very involved in the community. I also have found that sometimes introverts are the best networkers because they're very focused. They like to talk to people one-on-one as opposed to a group of people.
2: Yeah.
3: And, you know, I like to say I'm an extroverted introvert, so that means I look at the other person's shoes when I talk to them. But yeah, I think people are getting more comfortable, and I seek in our events that we do inside of Toronto Tech Week and elsewhere to just let people know that even if it's scary for some people to say, hey, I'm going to go to this event by myself and I've never done this before. And you have to be very welcoming and say, look, there's no judgment here. You know, this might seem a bit intimidating, but, you know, it's a safe environment and we're here to help. Right?
2: Where are the jobs in tech these days? Because I was told, as someone who's distinctly not in tech, that, you know, AI was going to come for all the coding jobs. And so anybody who learned how to code in university, irrelevant. What's the situation today?
4: Yeah, I think it really depends on the business and their needs. But I think storytelling is such a big part of it. Actually, what's so interesting is that events are becoming a real big part of tech companies these days. People want to connect, going back to what Miles said, IRL. And so you're seeing companies like Anthropic actually lean into their event strategy as well. So events, BD, I think there's the traditional accounting, finance, talent, like there's all of that, go to market. There's lots of opportunity still across the board. I think those jobs, the way they look, though, is changing. I think they're now more AI enabled, and, you know, people can do more with less.
2: Well, I wish you the very best. Again, Toronto Tech Week is happening May 25th through 29th. What's the website for Toronto Tech Week?
4: TorontoTechWeek.com.
2: Oh, look, you got it nailed down. Guys, Miles, thank you so much for being here. Julie, I appreciate it. And come on back and report back on your success. We'd love to have you back.
4: Absolutely. Thanks, Ben.
2: All right. When we come back, we are going to, it's Monday with Dimitri and Max Fawcett. I always love those guys. It's a political tussle.

0: coming in hot. The Spicy Chipotle Teen Burger has arrived at A&W with our legendary Spicy Chipotle Mayo and Pickled Jalapeno served on our signature juicy grass-fed beef patty raised without hormones and steroids. 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
1: Well, I'm so glad I've got these two guests on now because they're going to help me take some pressure off of my throat, which has been, what's the word I'm looking for? Cacked. That's it. Cacked. Welcome, Dimitri Soutis and Max Fawcett, to the Monday edition of our political panel. Thanks so much.
2: Thank you for having us, Ben.
1: Okay, this first story starts in Toronto. It's an Ontario story, but it should be something that everyone around the country knows about. It's obviously about Nate Erskine-Smith, once a rising star in the Trudeau government. That star has set under Mark Carney, even though he got an endorsement by Mark Carney, to essentially leave the federal fold and make his way in Ontario politics. His goal was to find himself a seat provincially in a by-election to then be able to have the clout to run for Ontario Liberal leader. And all of that got scuttled over the weekend when he lost, despite the machine he has around him, he lost his bid for the nomination to somebody who had more he was of the community. He was of the community, the Bengali community of that he was running for. I think over half of the nomination, the people eligible to vote, were of that ethnic community. And there's so many ways to pull this story apart. Let's start with you, Max.
3: Sure. I mean, this is politics in a nutshell, right? He set himself up in a place where he put a big target on his back. He allowed the other leadership contenders in the race to have an easier way to get him out of the race than in an actual leadership contest. And they were better at politics than he was. So he gets to exit stage left or stage right, whichever it is, and go on and do other things. This has happened many, many times in politics. I don't think it has anything to do with the composition of the riding in terms of ethnicity or citizenship. This is just Nate Erskine-Smith was not very good at politics here, and the other leadership contenders were better.
1: Dimitri, your thoughts?
2: So there's an old saying in politics that says, before you jump in the pool, make sure there's water. the makeup of Scarborough Southwest wasn't a surprise to Mr. Erskine-Smith. So 62% of this riding identify as a visible minority. Two predominant languages other than English are Bengali and Tagalog. I will maybe take the flip side of the coin. You described Mr. Erskine-Smith as a rising star. I may describe him as a legend in his own mind. Because if you cannot win the nomination in any riding, so it was 700 and change versus 700. The difference was 19 votes, yeah. Basically. So nobody forced Mr. Erskine-Smith to run in that riding. While he was collecting his federal member of parliament salary, he was campaigning to run in that by-election because clearly he does not want to be left jobless by the taxpayers between being a federal MP and a provincial MPP. The big question here is, what is he going to do now? Prime Minister Carney did a video with him basically saying, don't let the door hit you on the way out. So is he still going to run for the leadership race of the Ontario Liberals?
1: Hold on. We've got a little audio here. Let's listen to Nate Erskine-Smith following the vote where he said, this is how he described it.
4: They said they've never seen anything like it. There were, at one table, it was 50% of the people that had ID issues, saying they'd lost driver's license. They just moved in the area. So look, I don't know. It's unfair for me to specifically speculate. I got no idea.
1: I don't know. I mean,
2: back it up.
1: Yeah, it sounds like he might be looking into.
3: He's speculating.
1: He's speculating, but I think he's laying the groundwork just in case he wants to, I don't know, challenge this. I don't even know what to do with that. Please go ahead, Max.
3: Yeah, I mean, to Dimitri's point, if you can't get more than 700 and change votes in a well-populated GTA riding, you're probably not cut out to be the leader of the Ontario anything party. You're certainly not cut out to be competing for premier. It should be easy for someone who is a rising star, or, potential future premier, to get 3,000 votes in a leadership race. Like, it shouldn't even be clear in a nomination, excuse me. It shouldn't even be close.
1: Well, he did.
3: The fact that it was close doesn't say anything about the riding or its composition. It just says everything about the leadership team and the guy himself.
1: He did ask people to step aside and just give him the nomination. He said it would be a lot easier for everybody if they just stepped aside and allowed him a clear path to the nomination. So maybe not.
2: I think Mr. Erskine Smith reeks arrogance, to be honest with you, Ben, because even that scrum that he did in the parking lot, back it up.
1: Yeah.
2: You had scrutineers inside the voting location. So people, Dimitri showing up and saying, oh, I forgot my ID. Max showing up and saying, oh, I forgot my ID. They gave their names. So presumably your scrutineers, listen, we've all done nomination races. At least I have, and many of them. And let's be clear, you have people in there making sure that everything, at least your voters vote and your opponent's yeah. voters, you challenge them. So I call BS on this, yep. sour grapes of a sore loser that basically is not used to losing. So too bad. Sorry.
1: All right, let's move on. Go ahead, Max.
3: Just quickly, you know, it's easy for Dimitri to bag on him because he's, you know, he's on the other side. I've written columns saying very nice things about Nate. I thought a lot of his politics. I think a lot of his ideas. I thought he brought an energy that was missing from the Trudeau government, certainly. And look, he's got to take his medicine here. He lost, plain and simple. Yeah. And politics is tough. But you can't complain about the process. You can't complain about shenanigans. You know, I've been in lots of nomination races where the losers talked about shenanigans. I don't think any of them ever got overturned because that is just the way it goes.
1: All right. Well, this is an interesting one. A Senate bill that's headed for the House of Commons floor proposes to give the federal government explicit powers to confiscate the assets of foreign states that are held in Canada. Essentially, this is about Russian assets that could be used to fund Ukraine's reconstruction. Is this a power Mark Carney wants right now? It feels to me like this is just, it's great if he had it, but does he really want to be picking fights with Putin? Max, I'll start with you.
3: Sure, I think picking fights with Putin is always a good thing, especially when there's new evidence coming out that the Russians are actively interfering in our politics, actively interfering in the Alberta separatist movement here that is threatening to pull our country apart and really do a lot of damage to my province. So, yeah, pick a fight with Vladimir Putin. Apparently, I was listening to Peter Mansbridge's podcast today with Janice Stein. It sounds like Putin is ailing. It sounds like he's sick. He's on the ropes. So, yeah, let's go after those Russian assets and the Chinese ones and all the other state actors who are interfering in our democratic processes. Get them all.
1: Dimitri, this that was a heck of a pitch. What do you think?
2: Hear, hear. So I guess if you look at this bill, the important thing to maybe understand or comprehend is that the key distinction here is actually legal. So Canada has something called the State Immunity Act, which currently shields the Russian government itself from being pursued through Canadian courts. So this new bill would actually create a pathway for the federal cabinet through something called an order in council to be able to confiscate foreign state assets. So in other words, Canada already has the tools to go after individual yeah. oligarchs
1: yeah.
2: And sanction entities, but not the Russian state. And this bill would close the gap. So again, here to everything that Max said.
1: Yeah, listen, if that money could go into the reconstruction of Ukraine, I think we're all for it. we're going to start with this story now, and if we have time, if we don't have time, we'll finish it on the other side. But we've heard this story before. $673 million to keep Canada Post afloat. What are we doing here? Because if we've got that money, I could make a pitch that money could be best served in my hands. Dimitri, what are we doing? It seems like we have a plan for a plan for a plan for Canada Post, but no real idea as to what exactly we should be doing here.
2: Well, thank you again, Justin Trudeau, for canceling Stephen Harper's plan to basically change from at-home delivery to community mailboxes. Mark Carney,

0: Why do we have Canada Post, and can it be modernized?
1: All right, we're going to hold that. Hold that. That is the dangling chad that we'll pull at when we come back from the break. This is the Ben Mulrooney Show.
2: This product may not be right for you. Always read and follow the label.
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1: Welcome back, and welcome back to my guests, Dimitri and Max. We're talking about Canada Post receiving another $673 million just to stay afloat. And Dimitri, did you have anything you want to finish with? Yeah, you asked some very good questions at the end. But Max, I'll say the most troubling thing from this article in the Globe and Mail that I read was a quote from a spokesperson who said, as Canada Post starts its transformation, it continues to face significant financial challenges. Now it goes on and on. But the fact that they acknowledge that it's 2026 and nobody there had the foresight to start their transformation prior to

0: to now. Like, it's shocking to me that we are now in a place where we're this, they're this far in the hole, and they realize, oh, we're in a hole today.
1: Yeah, that's the problem. Is you know, I think Dimitri makes good points. I think there is a role for Canada Post as a government-owned entity, but that role is different than it was 10 years ago, certainly, and even, you know, 2 or 3 years ago.
0: What is
1: the business
0: role?
1: Is just changing. Well, I think, you know, rural parts of the country where certain forms of delivery aren't going to be economically viable, you can't privatize that part. It'll simply disappear. So fill the gaps that are actually gaps, and leave the parts of the business that can be done by the private sector to the private sector, and maybe collect some money in the process while you're at it. But they can't be starting their transformation right now. They need to be finishing it.
0: Yeah.
1: And if they're not, the Prime Minister needs to give them a swift kick in the ass.
0: Yeah, this is, Dimitri, that to me is the most telling thing. You want to see where the rot is? It's all over that place. And nobody in a leadership position over there has been able to even acknowledge there was a problem clearly until now.
2: If transformation remains within delivering mail, Canada Post will slowly die because it's not solvent. If Canada Post truly chooses to transform, maybe they can expand into the insurance industry. Maybe they can expand into banking. Maybe they can expand into telecommunications, which, by the way, is what has happened in other countries in Europe and Asia, because what is happening to Canada Post has been happening to the Canada Posts of Europe and Japan, for example. So unless they modernize, Canada Post will not be around 20 years from now.
0: That's an interesting, why is it taking this crisis, Max, for us to, like, why weren't they doing this? Why weren't they being proactive on this stuff for years? It's that to me is the shocking and most disappointing part, that we talk about how trusted and vital Canada Post is. How come the people inside Canada Post didn't acknowledge that they had this vital and sacred trust with certain people from around the country, and in order to keep them solvent and keep them afloat, they were going to have to do things like reinventing themselves and going into different businesses. Instead, it's left to us to just keep paying.
1: It's a failure of leadership. I think it's similar to the failure of leadership that you see at the CBC, where there is a clear need for a transformation. There's a clear role that it can play, a public good. And instead, the leadership has kind of sat on their butts and let the problem get worse. I would love to see Canada Post embrace things like postal banking, insurance, ways to kind of create structure and value for rural parts of the country. But it does not appear to be doing that. And I think it is going to run out of time and patience, both from the government and the public, to bring those sorts of innovative solutions forward.
0: All right. Well, this last story was one that came to us courtesy of Max. There was a Canadian conservative confab in Ottawa. Pierre Poilievre gave a speech. Some are calling it low energy, and in typical fashion, it seems like there's a stopwatch on, and there's a short list of people who have not declared they want to be leaders for a leadership race that has not been declared against a leader who says he's not going anywhere. But that list is there. Max, I'll give it to you first.
1: Well, yeah, I mean, I have to say this part out loud because it was in the National Post in John Iveson's column, but that list includes your brother, your brother, Mark Mulroney. I think the sense I heard from folks, and it's not just, quote unquote, libtards like me, like it was true blue conservatives, journalists like Adam Szivo at the National Post. They were all picking up on the fact that Poilievre just sounded defeated. He sounded like the same guy who had not learned a lesson, who had not evolved with the times. And that conversation is not going to go away just because he wants it to. It is going to continue to percolate and circulate. And I do think we're going to start to hear more names, outsider names, people who are perhaps not actively involved in politics right now, as the conservative movement looks to find someone who isn't going to drag them under the water. Because, the Conservative Party of Canada is still reasonably popular in this country. It's just the leader who isn't.
0: Dimitri, what do you think of that? And by the way, anytime I've asked my brother if he's running for anything, he says he absolutely is not. But then again, I'm a member of the press, so he probably wouldn't trust me with the truth.
2: So there's no doubt a couple of takeaways from the conference that took place in Ottawa last week. The number of people that attended was half of what attended a couple of years ago. Definitely wasn't this super energized crowd in Ottawa as it was 2 years ago. So the names that are circulating and what caucus is basically saying. Caucus is saying, well, okay, we don't see a path to victory with the current leader, but who? Yeah. So names that are floating around are those of Jason Kenney, James Moore, Mark Mulroney. From within the caucus, names like Michael Barrett is starting to be discussed, who is a serious member of parliament, who has good credibility. So the question, and yes, we all heard that speech, and I think even Mr. Poiliev is tired of his own slogans. So one thing he needs to consider is a laser-focused approach rather than a scattergun approach and throwing spaghetti on the wall to see what sticks. And I'll give you an example. Go to his Twitter feed yesterday. On a day like yesterday, only two tweets. Happy Mother's Day and Go Habs Go after the Montreal Canadiens won the hockey game. Every 5 hours, it's something new, something different. Sneaky Carney, just another liberal. So it's all about having a laser-focused approach and playing the long game. Short-term victories in this current state of affairs are just not going to show up miraculously. So we'll punt this conversation to August, because that's what caucus is waiting for in terms of what public opinion polls will say in August prior to the House coming back.
0: Is that the magic date? Like August is when we should be paying attention?
2: We should be paying attention to the polls in August, because caucus and many members of caucus are saying he has the summer to turn it around.
0: Well, summer's also where the stampede happens, and that'll be an interesting one, Max. I mean, think about it. You've got apparently an ascendant Mark Carney in that province with Danielle Smith showering him with accolades. It could be a very interesting pancake breakfast on the grounds of the stampede with Mark Carney this year.
1: I think it's going to be wild. And there, you know, it's always the big political event of the Calgary summer. But yeah, you have a Liberal prime minister who is apparently more popular than the Conservative premier and the federal Conservative leader. And you have a separatist movement that is being aided and abetted by the Conservative premier. So, you know, look, if Pierre Poilievre is looking to win back his caucus, to change the public's mind, he should listen to Dimitri about not trying to dig up a new scandal every 5 minutes and have a you know, bit of a longer game mentality. But also, how about standing up for Canada? How about really sort of being clear and uncompromising in beating down the separatist movement in Alberta and making it clear that everyone here is better off in Canada than not? Jason Kenney's doing that, and Jason Kenney may be trying to steal his job in the process.
0: That's interesting. I'll be honest, I haven't followed that one as closely as I should. Is the suggestion that Pierre is not doing that, because that's in his backyard. That's in his riding's backyard.
2: Well yep. he is an Alberta MP.
0: Yeah.
2: Last I checked,
0: yeah.
2: He was also born and raised in Alberta. And I can tell you that, you know, that silence or that half silence, because there's been a few instances where obviously he's had to confirm that he is pro-Canada. But I think that putting pressure both on the federal Liberals, but at the same time unequivocally stating at every opportunity that Alberta thrives within a united Canada is something that some are asking for, at least.
0: Well, gentlemen, I want to thank you very much for joining me here today. I hope you guys have the rest of a great week, and we'll see you back here next time.
1: Pleasure as always. Get well.
0: And just a reminder, if you want more BMS, we put out a podcast every day, and find even more content on X, on Instagram, and on YouTube. And coming up for our Toronto audience, we're talking about density in the city of Toronto. How much is too much? And what's the difference between being a good neighbor and NIMBYism? That's coming up next, right here on the Ben Mulroney Show.
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19: From the National Newsroom of the Canadian Press, I'm Karen Rebo. Health experts say it's unclear at this point whether it's useful testing people who may have been exposed to hantavirus but don't have symptoms.
20: BC's provincial health officer says public health officials around the world are discussing the issue. This as passengers from a hantavirus-stricken cruise ship return to their home countries. Dr. Bonnie Henry says tests for some viruses aren't effective before patients develop symptoms, but she says if any of the 10 people in Canada who may have been exposed to the virus develop symptoms, health officials are ready to test and treat them. Hantavirus scientist Bryce Warner says a negative test in someone without symptoms doesn't necessarily mean they don't have the virus. Aaron Sousa, The Canadian Press.
19: Tragedy in southwestern Ontario, where police say the bodies of two boaters were pulled from the northern waters of Lake Erie near Long Point after being reported overdue on Monday. Ontario Provincial Police and the Canadian Coast Guard responded to the call at about 4 p.m. in St. Williams, Ontario. Shortly after, a passing boater actually found the missing 7-year-old child and 53-year-old adults, both from Norfolk County, about 3.5 kilometers from shore. Former Alberta Alberta Premier Jason Kenney and Calgary Liberal MP Corey Hogan told a pro-Canada event in Calgary last night that it's time for federal MPs to take a stand and fight against those who want to tear Canada apart. Kenney says Alberta separatists need to be challenged, especially by those elected to office.
10: I think federalists need to start kicking into gear here. A lot of people just find this whole thing unpleasant. And everybody knows someone they're related to or at work who is on the other side.
19: A Liberal MP is calling on Canadians to fill out their census surveys for the good of their communities. Every household and farm operator must participate, and StatCan has asked Canadians to fill out the census form by today. But some are refusing, claiming the questions violate their privacy. Kingston MP Mark Gerritsen says the census is nonpartisan and is how Canada collects the data it uses to decide how much federal funding a municipality gets and where new schools, hospitals or clinics should be built. And those in the wedding dress business are noticing something new this wedding season. The rising popularity of GLP-1 weight loss drugs and a heightened level of size anxiety is leading to frequent alterations and new fitting policies at David's Bridal. Here's CEO Kelly Cook.
11: Our stylist in the store who serve, you know, thousands of brides at David's every month, were telling us that the brides on the platform, the ones that were coming into the appointments, were so worried about the dress fitting after their body was changing. So we knew we needed to do something really special to serve them.
19: David's Bridal says new fitting policies will allow a dress to be held right before the wedding to guarantee it fits properly. This is the Canadian Press. In sports, NHL playoff action last night saw the Colorado Avalanche beat the Minnesota Wild 5-2 to grab a 3-1 lead in their second round series. In NBA playoff action, Canadian Shai Gilgeous-Alexander had 35 points, and the Oklahoma City Thunder edged the Lakers 115-110 to sweep their Western Conference semifinal series in four games. And the Cleveland Cavaliers beat the Detroit Pistons. That ties their Eastern series at two games apiece. And the Toronto Blue Jays opened their home series with the AL East leading Tampa Bay Rays by losing 8-5. The Blue Jays did get two multi-run home runs, though, from Andrés Giménez, who drove in all of the Jays' five runs. Starter Kevin Gausman took the loss, but he also earned his 2,000th career strikeout.
21: My career has been ups and downs and not all sunshine and rainbows. So, you know, I take those things, you know, very seriously. And yeah, I'm honored by it for sure.
19: From the Canadian Press, I'm Karen Rebo.
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23: Hey, welcome in. Lots to cover, lots to learn tonight. Here's what's coming up on the show. In Denmark, kids are often trusted by their parents to climb, explore, use tools, play with knives, even take real risks without adults hovering over every move. And could that freedom explain why Danish children are much more resilient than North American ones? What can we learn from the Danish? That is our topic in 10 minutes time. And now I'm hungry because Danish. Then after that, the Pentagon has opened the UFO drawer, declassifying documents, images, videos never before seen. All of unidentified flying objects. But is it aliens, drones, weather balloons, unexplained phenomena, secrets, or the worst of all, just government bureaucracy? Halfway through the hour, we'll pick those things apart with a genuine believer, someone from the National UFO Reporting Center. But don't worry, all you skeptics out there, I am not a believer, but maybe after tonight, I'll be convinced. Okay, those are some of the topics for the show. That is some of what we'll cover, some of what you'll learn. There will be more. Now, let's dive in. Calling all millennial daughters. There's a new tax you might have to pay, and it's not being charged by the government or tax authorities, but by your mom, your parents. And it's the wildly expensive business of them getting older and you having to hoof the bill. I am here with Katie Natopoulos, a technology and culture correspondent at Business Insider, who's written about this. Katie, welcome to the show.
24: Thanks for having me.
23: So this millennial daughter tax, for someone first hearing the phrase, admittedly, that was me before I read a couple articles about this. What does it mean and why are people on the internet so upset about it?
1: So first, I want to say that I know this is the, calling it the millennial doctor tax, but I want to make sure it's clear that the Gen Xers are involved, because I've heard from a lot of them saying, hey, this is a Gen X problem. But basically, it's talking about the sandwich generation, adults who are in charge of caring for elderly parents, and especially when they have to foot the bill for their care, and whether that's by actually paying for some of the care, because not all care here in the US, at least, is covered by Medicare or Medicaid. And often those adults have kids, teenagers, college kids that they're also in charge of paying for, and they're really getting squeezed. And so one of my colleagues wrote an article for Business Insider, Kelly Maria Kordaki, and she really sort of drilled down into just how much this affects, you know, millennials, and certainly this is going to happen more to millennials. The Gen Xers are already living it. How much over a lifetime this can really affect them in terms of dollar amounts. So what she found was that it's about $300,000 in a lifetime that you will take a financial hit.
23: For my parents?
1: So, yeah, and this is, you know, this is an average number. You know, this is not every single person. Obviously, these are very individualized cases. But looking at things like people who have to take a break from work, they have to take a couple years off work often.
23: Oh.
1: Maybe they have to pass up a promotion or to a, you know, to a different city or other sorts of opportunities that will affect their salary and their career. Also, how this will affect their own retirement. So if you have to take 5 years out of the middle of your prime career years to take care of an aging parent, you've missed out on 401k payments and Social Security contributions. So you may end up with less retirement when you get old.
23: You're scaring me. So it's not just like, oh, you're on the hook for 300 grand. It's like it might cost your career. You might not get a promotion. You might have a year gap where you're not earning. It's like it's all this stuff added up.
1: Exactly.
23: Okay.
1: Yeah. So this tax is not so much just what the actual costs of elder care are, because to be fair, those are astronomical too, and they can really affect people. But it's how much people are losing out on potential lifetime earnings by having to take time out of their careers and, you know, shift around their lives in order to take care of their parents. And what we're seeing is that this is predominantly falling on daughters rather than sons.
23: Good, because I do have a sister, so you're on the hook, sister.
1: So that's what my colleague, Kelly Maria, was hearing. And when I saw the reaction to this article, we're just seeing tons and tons and tons of comments coming in over and over. This is me. This is my life. I am living this, and it's a nightmare, and I'm being crushed by it. And it really was something that's really affecting a lot of these people. And some of them have a lot of sort of bitterness and anger. Some people were saying, you know, my siblings, because I guess sometimes brothers, you know, they're out to lunch. They dumped this all on me. Some people were taking care of their in-laws, not even their own parents. So it, you know, somehow is being put onto women with elder care more often than men.
23: Is it poor planning on parents' sides? Is it kind of discriminatory where no sibling stands up and the sister somehow is sidled with it? She's getting the short end of the stick. Like, what exactly is going on? Why is this falling on daughters?
1: I mean, I don't think it's necessarily fair to say it's poor planning. I mean, I think these cases are so individual, but a lot of it has to do with no one expects to need, you know, to not be able to take care of themselves, or they might not expect to get sick as early as they do. Or they might think, I'll be okay in my home, you know, and a lot of times they might not be able to get into a nursing home. It can be very complicated. I mean, I think there's also a lot of just culturally, socially, within a family unit, women tend to be counted on as the caregivers. You know, that's no surprise, right? This has sort of historically been the way things have gone. And I think that, you know, it's a lot of the time it's the daughters stepping up. They want to take care of their family. Of course they will. They love their parents. Of course they want to take care of them. It's an honor to care for your elders, right? And you can't not do it, right? Like, you can't just let them die. or not let them die, but
23: Mom, don't listen. I won't let you die.
1: or not be able to give them the care that they need. One of the people that we had heard from was someone who had to take time off her job to take care of her ailing father. And she said, what can I do? Like, I can't not do it. you know?
23: There's two more things I want to cover on this. One is the fun one. How upset are people getting online? Like, what are they saying? What are some of the more controversial responses to this topic?
1: I mean, I think there are people who say, well, you know, people have been taking care of elderly relatives for millennia. That's just how life is. You know, why would you expect anything different? And if you're going to complain about it, you know, how dare you be so ungrateful not to take care of your parents? And I don't think that's really what this is about. I think it's more talking about, like, this is a real thing. It does really financially impact these people's lives. I also think that it is going to be a big thing for millennials coming up. You know, people are living longer than ever before. So you're seeing, you know, boomers and older people, they are going to be living into their 80s and 90s and who knows how much longer. The care needs and costs may be higher and higher and higher. People are having children later. So these generations are being spaced out more. So you're going to see more millennials who still have kids at home who are also dealing with, you know, an 80-year-old parent. So we're going to see more and more and more of this, and it is going to become a real burden.
23: My second bedroom is tiny, Mom, in case you're listening. Okay, the last thing I want to ask, as millennials and Gen X, the parents of this generation, as they get older and need more help, what do we do? It sounds like we're on the precipice of like a silent crisis here.
1: I think from what I was hearing from people and their response to this, you know, you can't magically make money appear out of nowhere. You can't prevent yourself from ever getting sick. You can't prevent life from happening, right? I think the answer is you got to have conversations in advance before it happens with your kids, with your parents, about what are we going to do when you need to go to a home? Like, sort of have those hard conversations early and have them with your siblings so that they don't become a surprise and a fight once it comes up.
23: And brothers, if you're listening, step up. You can read more about this in an article titled "The Millennial Daughter Tax is Terrifying." That's in Business Insider, where Katie Natopoulos is a technology and culture correspondent. Katie, it's always a joy having you on the show. Thanks for being here.
1: Thanks so much.
23: Up next, Danish parents give kids more room to take risks than North American parents. And their kids do pretty well, so could less helicopter parenting raise more resilient children? That's our conversation in a few moments.
2: 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Call us anytime, toll-free in the U.S. and Canada at 1-888-505-6644. That's 1-888-505-6644. The Last Show with David Cooper.
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16: In Denmark, kids are given more freedom to climb, explore, use tools, take risks. Parents take a hands-off approach. Compare that to here in North America, where parents are a little more hands-on. They worry about safety all the time. So are Danes doing it right? And would it work for raising kids here? And when does freedom for children go too far? Well, that's what we're going to discuss here with Marie Helwig Larsen, a psychology professor at Dickinson College, who recently wrote about this and who was from Denmark originally. Marie, welcome to the show.
17: Thank you for having me.
16: So Danish parents, what do they seem to understand about childhood that a lot of other cultures might have forgotten?
17: It really captures this idea that you just mentioned, which is to be in the situation in which you feel keenly that your job is to prevent injury to your child, yet somehow find the space in your head to allow them to take risks, which just seems contradictory fundamentally. So I think the difference in Denmark is that there's a fundamental approach that's different to the role of the parent, which is that Danish parents are more likely to see their children as competent, which means that you approach the child as fundamentally being okay, and then you guide them collaboratively instead of supervising them very closely, which is the more common approach in North America, which has many names: helicopter parent, curling parent, overprotective, and so on.
16: I really hope my mom is listening when you say the Danes think their children are more competent, but that's probably a conversation for me and her. This notion of children being innately competent, what does this mean in practice? Like, how would a parent put that into I don't know, action?
17: So first, it's really just trusting that the child will only climb as high as they're comfortable, and that exact height is the right height for them. So what's keen, if you're considering this listening as a parent, is that you are not pushing them to take risks and you're not hovering over them in the risks that they take within some boundaries. Of course, you wouldn't throw a kid who can't swim into the pool. So within these boundaries of appropriate behavior, you step back and remember that the child is learning from their own boundary setting and risk taking. And what they learn, which is so valuable into adulthood, is that they're going to be okay making their own choices.
16: I get that that's valuable, but I'm picturing it happening in a North American park with a kid climbing a little too high in the tree, and then the parents worrying about a lawsuit, a broken arm, being judged by other parents. How would it work here? How would that approach work here when the environment doesn't really support it?
17: That's a really excellent point. So it is difficult to veer off the cultural context, and parents are judged all the time, regardless of what they do. So that's a very valid point. So perhaps you don't need your entire city or community, but perhaps just a couple of parents who, like you, support each other in letting the kids roughhouse or chase each other. So it is hard to act out outside of a broader cultural context, but you can create your little mini culture the way that parents often, it's suggested that parents do for not allowing cell phones or not allowing media use, right? Social media use. So you don't need to get everyone in the school on board, but perhaps you can get half of the students in the classroom on board. So I agree that it's difficult to work outside of a cultural context, but you can create your own little mini cultural context in which the parents support each other in letting the kids take risks.
16: No, that's a really good idea, like having a bubble of four or five other parents with kids the same age. If you have the same philosophies on cell phones, for example, it's going to be a lot easier rather than you being out on your own. Can you tell me about positive risk and negative risk for kids and what that means for parenting?
17: Yeah, so I think parents do overthink everything. So I'm happy to talk to you about the positive versus negative risk, which can also maybe help reduce anxiety for the parent and frame it as to this whole issue you just brought up about danger. So no parent wants to see their child get hurt, obviously. So, but most children have minor scrapes and cuts that are just part of learning. Most kids, and research actually backs this up, are not injured on the playground, for example. So one way to intellectually make this distinction is that a positive risk is exactly what risky play entails. So the child is neither pushed or prevented from climbing up on a really tall slide. They simply decide on their own how far to go. And one day it might be two steps, and the next day it might be seven, and then you're back to only one step. So again, you see the learning experience in a positive risk. And what that requires is that the child can see the tower, right? The child is not tricked into suddenly there being a hole in the steps, right? They wouldn't be able to know how to take that risk. So you trust that the child will learn from risks that they can manage themselves, like a tree, a climbing of a tree, or running after another kid. Might they fall? Sure, of course, kids fall. Negative risks are different because here the child is unable to evaluate the risk. So perhaps social media is a good example of that. It also seems that parents perhaps struggle to evaluate the risk of social media. So the child cannot foresee or anticipate how addictive the videos are, or how if they click on one thing, they're suddenly seeing the beheading of a person, or all these different unknowables in that situation. So here it's more dangerous than beneficial because the child cannot anticipate the risk. So this is why a parent wouldn't send a two-year-old on a bicycle onto a busy road, because there's no way for the child to anticipate how dangerous that is. So one is educational and useful and leads to positive consequences in self-management and resilience, and the other one is just an unnecessary risk. And I'm sure we can ponder whether that's sometimes difficult to distinguish those two, of course. But generally, playgrounds are safe because they allow kids to explore and you can let the kids set their own limits. And there shouldn't be any negative risks like traps or snags or stuff like that on a playground.
16: It sounds like permissiveness and allowing kids to explore risk can go too far when they're a little older, like alcohol and substances, when they're a little younger, social media or unsupervised internet access. There is a limit here, is what you're saying.
17: Yeah, and it's tough to know, going back to your earlier point about cultural context, it's tough to know if all the other parents are allowing their kids cell phones or access to social media, how do you yourself navigate whether that should be allowed for your kid? So there's a cultural context, but there are also just individual parents. We probably all remember friends of ours as children growing up who had strict parents, right? And everyone just said, oh, she's not allowed to do that. So we do have individual agency as parents to say, you're simply not allowed to drink alcohol until you are a certain age. So what characterizes Denmark is that it is a very alcohol positive culture. That doesn't mean that individual parents, of course, are Danes, cannot set alcohol limitations. But overall, there is a lot of youth drinking. In fact, survey shows Denmark has the most youth drinking of any country in Europe.
16: So what can the rest of us realistically learn from parenting styles in Denmark? Like, no one listening is going to move to Copenhagen and become like a Scandinavian forest parent just from hearing you speak. So, like, what lessons can we learn about school or community or families or parenting? What would be the bottom line here?
17: The bottom line is to maybe just take a deep breath and count to 10 before you intervene. Think, if you're an intellectual person, think about that you are actually building resiliency. So those are things that you can practice yourself. Anxious parents create anxious kids. So you controlling your own anxiety will lead to a kid who is more resilient. That can also help, right? So at different times, I have grandchildren and I'm constantly running this through my head as they're terrifyingly biking and running and climbing. So I think about those things myself. I am benefiting the child's development by letting go and not so tightly supervising the children in an otherwise safe environment like a playground.
16: All right. Another line that I hope my mother hears, anxious parents create anxious kids. Well, Marie, I've enjoyed the chat. Thanks for sharing this with me.
17: All right. Thanks for having me.
16: Marie Helwig Larsen is a psychology professor at Dickinson College. Coming up, the Pentagon has released UFO files. More to come, but what's actually in them? Exciting mystery, evidence, aliens, or just government paperwork?
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16: The Pentagon has declassified new UFO files, including things the government's held back for years. But with them opening up the UFO filing cabinet, suddenly everyone's out here acting like an amateur Mulder from the X-Files. But what's actually in these documents? Evidence, mystery, government bureaucracy, or perhaps all three? Well, we're going to discuss that with the CTO at the National UFO Reporting Center, Christian Stepien. Christian, welcome to the show.
26: Well, I'm glad to be here. Thanks for inviting me.
16: I'm glad you're here. I feel like you're well qualified to help me interpret some of the stuff that I've seen released. Before we get all spooky and conspiratorial, what exactly did the government release here? Like, what are some of the highlights?
26: Yeah, so they released 164 or so files, about 28 videos, various images. You know, if you look at it as a whole, there's nothing in there that's earth-shattering. You know, a lot of people have been waiting for the big reveal, right? When we're going to find out what's been buried deep dark in the deep dark corners of the Pentagon, and, you know, the final proof of alien life. But that's not in there. What we've gotten is basically a lot of stuff that has previously been available. So a lot of FBI files that have been previously floating around that have come out through the Freedom of Information Act requests. Some of the Apollo stuff and the Gemini stuff has been known. And, you know, there are some new things in there. Like, there are some new Department of Defense videos taken from drones over Iraq and other places in the Middle East that are interesting. But again, nothing conclusive that, you know, says, hey, there's definitely aliens out there.
16: Is the sad truth, like with most things, when you strip away all the secrecy, most of the things governments hold on to is just boring bureaucracy and paperwork? Like, if we were to declassify everything the government had today, I feel like 99% of it would just be like boring paperwork.
26: Yeah, you might be right about the 99%, but then there's that 1%, right? That's sure. What we're all after.
16: Yeah, and I guess my question is there anything resembling that 1% in what they've released today?
26: Yeah, it probably is some kind of a ratio like that, whether it's 95 to 5 or 99 to 1, whatever it is. But at the National UFO Reporting Center, we get reports every day. And what's really interesting, too, is that the day the Pentagon released all this stuff, like, our reports went through the roof. So I think the whole idea of UFOs hit the American psyche, and we were just flooded with about, you know, five times as many reports as we usually get. So people were out there thinking about UFOs a lot. But we get, you know, the reports that we get can sometimes be extremely dramatic. I mean, we're talking about people who see, you know, large, structured, you know, unmistakable craft, some kind of technological craft. Some of the more common ones are things like giant triangles, right, that have been reported since the 80s, that are the sizes of houses, the sizes of SUVs, or even tractor trailers floating over their house silently, and then in a split second, you know, flying off to the horizon at speeds that no human technology can match. So what's interesting about the UFO files is that there's nothing in there that matches anything about what we hear about. Uh-huh. You know, we're here, what they're releasing is some small, you know, videos of tiny little things that could be drones or possibly camera anomalies on the moon, possibly something we don't know. You know, the images are going to be analyzed, but we're not getting, like, the government's, we've got to believe that they have something on some of the things that we're being told about, right?
0: Sure.
26: Not just that they've never heard. They've certainly heard about it. Arrow's heard about it.
0: I mean, if you're getting the reports, I'm sure they've at the very least gotten the reports.
26: Yeah, they've got to be getting the reports. And even some of the pilots, you know, have reported some pretty dramatic stuff.
0: Sure. Yeah. Now, why do you think the government's doing it? They say it's about transparency, but from your perspective, does this feel like a really meaningful dump of classified material on this subject?
26: It feels like a first step to me.
0: Okay.
26: I mean, it's meaningful in the sense that it happened, right? This is something that hasn't happened in a long, long time. So, you know, there is an honest effort going on out there, and we've been in touch with the folks at Arrow and have been somewhat advising them on what to look for and things like that. But, you know, previously to this, there was no coordinated government effort to go out and try and find all the files. And really, that's what a lot of their effort is, just trying to find this stuff, right? All of these various compartmentalized agencies like the FBI, the CIA.
0: They're locked in a vault somewhere, not digitized? Like, are these files old and paper only for now?
26: I don't know. I have a feeling they're probably uncovering some paper files and maybe some filing cabinets are somewhere in a deep, dark basement somewhere that they haven't gotten to yet. Some are certainly digitized. But, you know, at least they're trying. I do believe that the guys at Arrow, and especially with the new director, John Kozlowski, are making an honest effort to try and find whatever they can and get it out there. I do think that there's probably still some agencies, you know, that have some of the top secret stuff that, you know, are going to resist and not want to release the files. So this ongoing battle of, you know, transparency versus the people who want to keep things a secret is still going on.
0: Is there anything in this dump that's worth looking at, or is it just more of the same, like a radar from a plane with something blurry, stuff like that's been declassified before? Is there any one item in there that you would recommend people to go check out?
26: I mean, it's interesting stuff, you know. If you've never seen some of the old reports from the 40s and 50s, they're certainly interesting to go look at. I mean, you've got reports of pilots seeing cylindrical craft in 1947, people seeing discs in the early 40s and 50s and 60s and things like that. So it's interesting, I'll say that. But what you're not going to find is, like, you're not going to go scoping out all these documents and diving through them all and finding some proof.
0: You're not going to see, like, that aliens visited the White House in the 1960s and brokered a deal over something. It's nothing as salacious as that.
26: There's no picture of an alien shaking President Eisenhower's hand or anything like that. I you know, if people want to see the dramatic stuff, they should come to our website.
0: Yeah.
26: And go to our data bank and click on the Tier 1 reports, and then they'll see some dramatic stuff. I mean, we're talking about, you know, big craft close to people doing incredible maneuvers. We don't have any of that in the government file release. So,
0: what makes a document, a report, a video, an image genuinely interesting to you? What could have been in this current dump, or what could be in the next round of document dumps by the Pentagon that would really make you say, hey, this is something worth paying attention to?
26: You know, it's kind of common sense. It's the things that just blow your mind when you hear about them. You know,
0: yeah.
26: I mean, we get a lot of reports that people are submitting from things that happened to them back in the 60s, for instance. You know, people are getting older and the UFO stigma is kind of vaporizing. So people are feeling more free to talk about these things with their family and even to go out and look for some place to kind of report their stories. And, you know, we're talking dramatic flying saucers. I mean, there's no other way to describe it. Flying saucer sightings where, you know, big metallic discs would be hovering in somebody's yard with flashing lights circling. You know, the classic 50s, 60s movie flying saucer. These things were actually seen by a lot of people. And they are sincere. You know, we can tell, we have a sense of when somebody's trying to pull our leg or when they're trying to be sincere. Well,
0: just because someone has a sincerely held belief doesn't mean that their belief is true. And so people could believe they saw something and experienced something.
26: They could.
0: Yeah.
26: But when you get thousands and thousands of them telling you the same thing and describing the same thing, like the triangles I was describing before.
0: Sure.
26: You know, I mean, these are huge craft. You know, they could be 100 feet on a side. Sometimes people have described them as the size of football fields. And you know, they don't, you know, describe the Star Trek Enterprise or things they've seen, you know, from Star Wars. They describe like these very specific models of UFO, triangles, discs, and lots of orbs. There's lots of orbs flying around out there.
0: Well, the Pentagon has just done a dump of recently declassified UFO files. And when we come back, now that these files are public, what do we actually do with them? Do we investigate them? Do we debunk them? Do we believe them? Do we panic? Or do we just...

0: You get better with BSV. 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
9: The Pentagon has recently declassified UFO documents. And now that these files are public, the hard part comes. What do we do with them? How do we interpret them? Do we investigate them? Debunk them? Do we believe it? Do we panic? These are the sorts of questions we're going to answer here with Christian Stepien, the CTO from the National UFO Reporting Center. Christian, welcome back to the show.
10: Glad to be here. Thanks.
9: So there's always like the day after a government dumps something that's declassified, not even in the UFO space, could be some weapons program from the 60s that surprises you, could be Cold War era stuff that's pretty shocking. Mm-hmm. How do we interpret something like this the next day? Do we just believe it's UFOs? Do we remain skeptical? What do you do when you get a document like this?
10: Oh, we remain skeptical. You know, we at the National UFO Reporting Center, let's get this out there. We certainly believe in non-human intelligence and

0: some kind of non-human piloted craft. We've personally talked to enough people and seen enough reports that we're convinced beyond a shadow of a doubt that these things exist.
1: Okay.
0: Now, you know, what do you do with the government files? You know, you take them as a piece of the puzzle, I think. You know, there's some interesting stuff in there, and there's some fairly mysterious stuff. And, you know, I think the whole point of what the government is saying is that we don't know what these things are. You know, they're basically saying, hey, we've got this video or we've got this report from the 40s or the 50s, and we can't tell you what this is. We can't tell you if it's alien. We can't tell you if it's some kind of optical camera malfunction. We can't tell you if it's a bird. You know, we just don't know. And so what's happening now, I think, is that, you know, the whole UFO community and the news media and everybody is basically devouring these reports, and people are, you know, ingesting them and running them through AI.
1: Yes.
0: And we'll see. There's going to be a lot of attention on them. And so if there's something in there to find, people will find it. But we also have to remember that this is just the first dump. You know, we're hoping to get a lot more. And the expectation is that the stuff that's coming is going to be better. So we're hoping to see some more high-def videos, some more really dramatic stuff. But time will tell whether that actually comes out or not.
1: Is there a healthy middle ground between it's definitely intelligent aliens visiting us, and it's definitely true, and then the opposite point of view where nothing strange has ever happened, it's all BS, it's just a weather balloon? Is there a healthy middle ground to exist in? Because that's where I feel I exist. You know, I invited you as a guest. You're from the National UFO Reporting Center. Obviously, you've got, you know, pretty strong views on this. I don't necessarily share them, but I'm kind of skeptical. I'm okay holding up my hands and saying, I don't know. Is there a healthy middle ground to kind of live here in terms of how you view this stuff?
0: I think everybody has to make up their own mind, you know. There was an interesting study done where they took scientists and they kind of cataloged how much time they've actually spent studying the subject of UFOs. And there was a clear correlation between how much time they've spent looking at the evidence, reading the books, you know, going to sites like ours and going through reports, and how much they came to the conclusion that there was really something out there that we didn't build, right?
1: But correlation isn't causation. They may have spent that time because they believed it to begin with, right? It's a possibility, at least.
0: I think the study showed that there was a change in their belief as they got more deeply into it.
1: Okay.
0: But you're right. I mean, there is a tremendous amount of data out there. There's a tremendous amount of sensor readings and radar tracks and all kinds of stuff. You know, the people who are, I've talked to some of the people who are on the Nimitz that saw were involved in the famous 2004 case out there where they saw the Tic Tac that David Fravor went out and got close to. And, you know, they were picking these things up on radar going from 80,000 feet down to 10,000 feet in a split second. Mm-hmm. And nothing can do that. And they thought, well, maybe this is a radar malfunction, but then they got their eyes on it. I mean, David Fravor actually saw it with his own eyes and chased it around. So there is something real there.
1: Yeah.
0: I personally think the evidence is going to eventually be clear to most people, probably not everyone, that there is some kind of non-human intelligence doing something here.
1: I hope you're right. I would love to believe that.
0: Yeah.
1: Let's get on to this one, because when people hear declassified UFO files, like they read just the headline, mm-hmm. they'll assume that the government has finally admitted to something huge. You know, if I were just on a major news website, I saw the headline, kept on moving on. What would you want people to know who don't really know about all this stuff when they see a headline like that?
0: Well, I would first say the government hasn't revealed anything huge to us with this dump, but it's more of a political administrative step, I think, that's the huge development here. That, again, that this has actually happened, you know, that it's not being treated like some insane, crazy subject anymore. People are taking it seriously. Even some of the old photos from NASA, you know, they're going back and retrieving the original negatives for those, and they're going to do some serious scientific analysis on those to see what some of these anomalies that were taken in some of these pictures over the moon really are.
1: Anything you think we can look forward to in the next round of releases? Or you think it's going to be more of the same?
0: I don't know personally. I mean, we know of certainly lots of cases where the government must have records. You know, some of the UFO incursions over nuclear missile sites in the 60s, the Phoenix Lights.
1: Those ones are interesting.
0: There's a huge UFO scene over Vandenberg Air Force Base that, you know, was seen by plenty of military personnel and reported. There's got to be records of that kind of stuff. So what we're hoping is that they're going to find them and release them, and we'll see. You know, there's also, going back to the Nimitz case, you know, the people who were on the Nimitz testified to the fact that some unnamed personnel landed on the ship in a helicopter and confiscated all the hard drives with all of the radar tapes, which would be the hard proof that everybody's looking for. So there is still some effort going on to abscond and hide all this stuff. So our hope is that they break through that, right? They can maybe get those hard drives and find out what's on them.
1: Sometimes when people who pore over documents like this, they can fall perhaps too far in the deep end. Are there any rules to reading UFO files responsibly?
0: Just common sense. Just use your common sense, honestly.
1: Well, the problem with common sense is...
0: there's absolutely, people misidentify things all the time. You can always have that in your back pocket and saying, you know, just because a single report talks about something doesn't mean it wasn't misidentified or it wasn't a balloon or a flock of birds or something like that. There's plenty of those out there. But there are also plenty of dramatic, you know, very close range sightings of things, you know, from very qualified observers that just, there's no possible explanation for them other than some kind of non-human technology.
1: Well, no, you know, you could have other explanations. There's always some explanation that is non-alien.
0: Not really.
1: Well, how about this? Someone had large language model computers in the 1940s. They kept them a secret, and every image you've ever seen, every video you've ever seen has been generated by an AI that someone had, you know, back in the 40s.
0: In the 40s?
1: I'm not saying it's the explanation. I'm just saying there are other explanations, Christian.
0: I've not heard that one before.
1: It's like, I just made it up right now. I'm just saying there's always another explanation.
0: Yeah.
1: We can't say that just because we don't have an explanation that gives evidence to the one that we think is true. Right? I actually don't know what's in those files. I'm willing to believe this stuff.
0: Yeah, the files are one thing, but, you know, there's a lot of, like I said, the files are a tiny droplet in the volume of UFO evidence that's out there. It's just a small slice of what people know about and has been reported over the years. So,
1: Christian, it's been a joy talking to you. You've given me a lot to think about. Thanks for being on the show.
0: Yeah, thanks. And if anybody's ever seen a UFO, please come to our site and report it. National UFO Reporting Center, UFOCenter.com. We're trying to prove as much of this as we possibly can. Your story is important.
1: Christian Stepien is the CTO of the National UFO Reporting Center. Christian, thank you again.
0: Yeah, thanks, David.
1: Coming up, gang culture has entered social media, TikTok. But how much of these videos are real? Performance? And are the algorithm and the cops making the situation worse? It's gang talk. If you never heard about it, you'll learn about it next.
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19: From the National Newsroom of the Canadian Press, I'm Karen Rebo. Health experts say it's not clear whether it's useful to test people who may have been exposed to hantavirus but don't have symptoms. British Columbia's provincial health officer says public health officials around the world are discussing the issue as passengers from a hantavirus-hit cruise ship have returned to their home countries. 10 passengers who may have been exposed to the virus are in Canada, either quarantining or self-isolating. Dr. Bonnie Henry says if any develop symptoms, health officials are ready to test and treat them.
20: We do have a plan if any of them develop any symptoms that could be this, even as much as a headache, then we have testing available and a protocol to be able to do that.
19: Henry says tests for some viruses aren't effective before patients develop symptoms. Canada's largest private sector union says it will kick off negotiations with the Detroit 3 automakers and it will target Ford Motor Company first. Unifor says talks with Ford will begin June 22nd. Once a pattern agreement is established with Ford, negotiations would then follow with fellow automakers Stellantis and General Motors. The threat of Alberta separation was discussed last night at a pro-Canada event featuring former Alberta Premier Jason Kenney and Calgary Liberal MP Corey Hogan. Kenney is one of the few conservatives who has been targeting the separatists over the past year. He expects the federal conservatives will eventually get involved and says current leader Pierre Poilievre needs to take on the role that Jean Charest played during the Quebec referendum in 1985.
21: He will find his voice on that. He is, grew up in Alberta, he represents an Alberta riding. I don't think he wants to get up, and this is the challenge, he doesn't want to get up every day. Like, he's the leader of the opposition to the government of Canada. That's his political and constitutional job. But if this thing goes forward, I fully expect him to take a leadership role.
19: The European Union has imposed sanctions on 16 officials accused of helping Russia abduct tens of thousands of Ukrainian children and force many of them to change their identities or be put up for adoption. The EU hosted a meeting on the issue in Brussels, jointly with Canada yesterday, in order to increase diplomatic pressure on Russia. Foreign Affairs Minister Anita Anand says Canada supports holding those responsible to account.
0: The Coalition for the Return of Ukrainian Children has been useful because it has garnered international attention on an issue that Russia wants the world to forget.
19: Since March of 23, Russian President Vladimir Putin and a senior Russian official have been subjected to an International Criminal Court arrest warrant on charges of unlawful deportation and transfer of children, numbering upwards of 20,000. This is the Canadian Press. In sports, Kevin Gausman earned his 2,000th career strikeout Monday night, but took the loss as the Toronto Blue Jays fell to the American League East leading Tampa Bay Rays 8-5 at Rogers Centre. Gausman says he's honored to have reached the career plateau.
1: You know, to be in the same sentence as all guys I consider great pitchers, you know, for me is very humbling.
19: The Blue Jays got two home runs, though, from Andrés Giménez, who drove in all five runs. Last night's fifth and deciding game of the PWHL's first-round series between the Montreal Victoire and the Minnesota Frost was postponed due to player safety concerns related to an illness. But it has since been rescheduled, and the women will play tonight in Laval, Quebec. And the only Canadian NHL team left in the Stanley Cup playoffs gets back on the ice tonight for Game 4 of their second-round series. It's Montreal against the Buffalo Sabres, with the Canadiens holding a 2-1 lead in that series. From the Canadian Press, I'm Karen Rebeau.
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4: Coming up this hour on The Last Show, I'm sure you've picked up your phone just for a minute to check a notification and somehow got stuck on it for an hour. Phone usage can look a lot like addiction, and in 10 minutes' time, a psychologist is going to walk us through the brain mechanisms that keep us glued to scrolling, and why the more you scroll, the harder it is to stop. Then after that, when you're dating, what hurts more, being rejected or being completely ignored? Well, towards the end of the hour, the new psychology study that shows ghosting, when someone disappears on you, might linger in your mind for a long time. So why does silence hit your brain so hard? Find out in a bit. Okay, lots to cover this hour, but let's just dive in with our first topic. There is book talk, witch talk, farm talk, and more. All communities on the social media platform TikTok. And it's pretty selfish. Books, witches, farmers. But you might not have heard of gang talk. That's where gang culture and violence can show up. And it's a pretty alarming trend. Let's talk about it here with criminology professor at the University of Cincinnati, John Liverso. John, welcome to the show.
22: Thank you. Nice to be here. Thank you for having me, David.
4: When I think of gangs, I think of, like, I don't know, people hanging out on the street. I think of maybe music videos portraying gang life, maybe movies, TV. It's on TikTok now. This is a platform known for, like, dances, I don't know, memes. How did gang culture go so digital, and when did this happen?
22: So gang members, just like the other members of the population, they kind of go with the trends of larger society. People in gangs are, on average, about 16, 17 years old. Those types of young people use social media, so it makes perfect sense, at least when you think about it, that gang members will be on social media. They've been on there since it's the advent. I followed them through MySpace a little bit, but mostly on YouTube about over a decade ago. But yeah, they're on there. It's called the digital street, so now life for gangs, members, and again, broader society, we have kind of an online, offline lives that kind of parallel each other. You're texting your friend, you're posting something, you're hanging out. So they kind of intertwine in what's been termed by my colleagues, the digital street.
4: I know this isn't necessarily what we're going to talk about, but I got to derail a little bit. Don't these gang members know that, like, law enforcement can see what they're talking about and doing on TikTok? Like, isn't this a little bit too public a forum for people who are in gangs?
22: It's so counterintuitive. You're absolutely correct. People are recording stuff that could get them apprehended by law enforcement. But again, I'll go back to the young people aspect. These are young people still going through development, future discounting. No one thinks they're going to get caught at the right moment. this kind of pull for status and looking cool kind of outweighs the later potential risk of being arrested or

0: nature. So yeah, it is a thing, and yeah, they're just not thinking about it. That they're looking at that first kind of status, that first kind of, you know, it was the stuff that could get immediately from posting it to look cool is what I'm trying to say.
1: Yeah, no, I was a kid. I remember just like doing things that, and without any regard for what the consequences would be, not even thinking about it. We were all kids once. Not that I was doing this kind of stuff, but you know. Okay, let's get to the content. Are these videos and people hanging out on TikTok and posting things, is it just depicting gang culture, or can it be influencing it as well?
0: So it's both. It's more complicated. So you have actual gang members doing actual gang related things, which in this case, it follows these lines of like, I call it traditional gang activities, where they take videos of themselves going through other gangs' neighborhoods. A big thing. I study gangs and Latino gangs in Chicago is one of my focal areas of research. A big thing is to go into a rival gang's neighborhood, record it, bend their street sign, put it on TikTok, put it on Facebook. So we have these kind of more, again, traditional, these things that extend from like gang culture, as you may think about it. But there are also other avenues. We have the older generation, if you will, talking about back in their day in the barbershop talk, historical folks using like a digital historical archive where they take rides to a bunch of different neighborhoods. And like, this is where this gang used to be. This was their stronghold. And then they have role-playing gangs now. So they have these kind of environments where they role play in Grand Theft Auto type games, where they put a city of Chicago in a video game, and then they go and they interact, and they replicate things in the streets as well. So it's really complex. It's not simplistic at all when you think of just gangs. And
1: now, are these video? I know a lot of videos on social media like pretend to have couples in fights, but it's staged, or they pretend to have fights in restaurants, or arguments in public, or going up to some stranger and doing something controversial, and it's staged. I know some of these videos are also real. What's the mix here? Is it people kind of pretending and performing, or are these videos real? They're actually showing real violent acts or real antagonistic acts?
0: So that's also a tricky question, and I would say on the most part, from what I've seen, but I have a research team of former gang members in Chicago. So we kind of, they're in tune to what's real and what's fake, but most are real. TikTok in general as a platform, why we studied it, is it is slightly different than our older platforms. Our older platforms are network based. So you follow your friends, you follow groups, they might recommend some, but it's generally more of things that you kind of agree to and seek out. Again, and you think about your friends on Facebook. TikTok has the For You page. And the For You page, it's based on performance, kind of things of what you watch and what you click on, and then provides you with things that they think they'll like. So this kind of expands the horizon a bit. And that's when we could get a little more into these unauthentic performances and people trying to, you know, via for likes and stuff. But in a lot of the cases at the more local level, they are real.
1: Got it. So TikTok, it thrives on visibility, attention, virality, especially this For You page where you're just consuming random content that the algorithm is feeding you based on what it thinks you want. Do you think this algorithm promotes maybe more violent or outrageous videos that could then promote kind of gang activity? Like, is there a bit of like social media's influencing negative gang activity?
0: I'm sure it is. The attention economy, to an extent. So the attention economy, and people do post these things for a reason. In some cases, they want the clicks and the likes, you know, the notoriety. TikTok has semi-stringent security placements. I'm sorry if the word is not exactly correct, but they'll take it down if it's too violent. So the algorithm does also restrict, like, you can't really beat someone up on TikTok. Facebook has a little less kind of regulations is what I'm looking for. So to an extent, they do want that the material that will draw attention, but they also regulate it, at least in the videos I've seen.
1: Now, I know we're talking about gang talk and the stereotype this would all be negative, violent, criminal behavior, but there's stuff there that sounds a little more and looks a little more like community building than it does crime. And one would be these memorial videos. They're kind of striking examples to me. Can you tell me what these are?
0: Yeah, so the study we did, and we really wanted to find, we really wanted to see what was happening on TikTok, because no one had really studied yet. So we did a descriptive analysis, and we just did keyword searches. We just seen what kind of gang material, what gang talk was on there. And one of the three genres that we found was these kind of historical place-based videos. So yeah, this is generally, so Chicago, in particular, in many cities, gangs are somewhat over 50 years old of kind. So there are some histories and some storied histories and places that mean more to gangs than others. So people would drive around and would take videos of the neighborhoods. They would post old murals. At one time in the 1970s, 80s, gangs would put these whole big whitewashed murals in their neighborhood. They'd show pictures of that. But it is really kind of like a historical, like a time-honored, there's a lot of that content.
1: Considering you've studied this so much, is there anything you want parents or people to know about gang talk rather than just getting this kind of narrow view of content like this?
0: Yes. So visibility is not causation for bad things. If you think of base rate problem, so offline violence is extremely rare. These postings are extremely common. Even if they were connected, in overwhelming majority of the cases, an online interaction will not lead to any offline confrontation. So we do need to understand and think about if online activity is leading to offline violence. But at the same time, we don't need to necessarily infer that, or kind of a lot of my broader research is looking at whether that's the case. And we're actually finding more of a decoupling, like the stuff on online could be substituting for offline violence. So if that means if I was to fight with you online, you would then post a negative thing back rather than coming and attacking me physically. In general, we're just starting this research.
1: Cool. Well, thanks so much, John. It's an interesting area. I appreciate you coming on the show.
0: Thank you for having me.
1: John Liverso is a criminology professor at the University of Cincinnati. Coming up, ever wonder why you physically can't stop scrolling on your phone? There's a psychological reason for that. It looks like addiction, and it's kind of creepy. Details up next.
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1: You open your phone for one harmless little notification to check it. And then somehow 40 minutes later, you end up watching a raccoon steal soup in Kazakhstan. I call it the phone hole. Why do we get dragged into our phone? Why does it suck our attention? And why do our brains keep feeding the scroll machine? Well, that's what we're going to talk about here with Annika Brandner, a psychologist at the University of Duisburg, Essen in Germany, who studied just this. Annika, welcome to the show.
17: Thank you for having me.
1: It's such an interesting phenomenon. We go on our phone for 2 seconds to check a text, to check an email, and then we're sucked in there for an hour. What got you curious about the mechanism of all that?
17: Yeah, that's an interesting question. So you talking about the smartphone hole, we rather talk about the problematic usage of the internet, which is a multifaceted phenomenon. So this is kind of fancy for a lot of behaviors can fall under that umbrella term. Of problematic usage of the internet. And one of them is possibly using social networks, which you might be alluding to. But there are many different other behaviors, like going online to game or going online to gamble, going online to shop. And history has shown that there are a lot of lenses through which we can look at those behaviors. Some streamlines of research say, okay, that's a very impulsive kind of behavior. Some other streamlines say it's very compulsive. And there's one streamline which the team around Matthias Brandt and I kind of stick with, which is we think it's kind of an addictive behavior that we're doing there. And so we are investigating the mechanisms that underlie addictive behavior in order to also explain how the smartphone use can become addictive.
1: Another popular label for the behavior is doom scrolling.
17: Yes.
1: Where does it cross the line from just, oh, I'm going to check my feed for 2 seconds into something that looks and resembles an addiction?
17: Yes. So that doom scrolling that you're talking about is kind of a behavior where I'm not really able to stop my behavior anymore. So I'm kind of stuck in a loop where I'm trying to get this, what we call intermittent reinforcement. It's kind of a random reinforcement mechanism. So I'm not really sure about when the next reward is going to happen. I'm not sure when the next interesting news is happening to me, or when I'm going to read it, or when the next like is going to happen online in my social media account. So my brain is constantly in this alert position of willing to find that next reward. And this becomes really hard to stop for some individuals. So this might be that doom scrolling phenomenon that happens to a lot of individuals out there.
1: So why do people say they go on the feed for a short time and then end up being on there for longer? Like, what do they say? What do they describe? How do they describe what they're doing?
17: Yeah, so, well, there are several mechanisms that drive people to use the internet or certain applications. Let's talk about shopping in for a minute. So if I make the experience that shopping can relieve me from a hard day of working, my brain will remember that experience, and it will tell me the next time, okay, you remember that we got, we felt really, really good after shopping that pair of trousers or shopping that that shirt. So next time we should do it again. So this is some sort of a pathway that makes you feel better when you when you are online, and it gives you some sort of relief, possibly. And if I do that often enough, then this same behavior, although it was possibly goal-directed initially, becomes more seemingly habitualized. So it becomes more automatized. I don't really think about my behavior much, but I just do it. And those are two driving pathways, which is what we call a feels better pathway, where I experience reward and relief, pleasure and relief, and another one where I have the feeling that I have to do it. And then there's the counterpart, which is some sort of antagonist to those driving pathways, which we call the can't stop feeling. This is what we talked about when you said, okay, there's that doom scrolling phenomenon.
1: Yeah. This sounds a lot like drug addiction or other forms of addiction, where you start something to make you feel better, then you feel like you got to do it, and then you feel like you can't stop.
17: Absolutely. That's absolutely right. And what we do in research on behavioral addictions, which is also problematic usage of the internet, is we kind of recycle those ideas. So we draw on the research done in the area of substance use disorders, and we say, okay, if we can find those same mechanisms in behaviors that are internet facilitated, then we're possibly dealing with addictions as well. And so far, there are actually two behaviors that can be diagnosed as behaviors due to addictive behaviors, which are gaming disorder and gambling disorder. And especially gaming disorder was a huge benefit for the field, because we could show with all the research that we had done that this is actually an addiction, and that if we treat people in a way that we treat classical substance use disorders, but tailored to gaming disorder, we can actually help those individuals.
1: The beginning stage, that feels better stage, when you start, I don't know, for your example, shopping, you're looking through clothes that you might want to buy because, I don't know, for whatever reason. It's interesting because it genuinely, I think, does make people feel better sometimes at the beginning. What's the line between using the internet, scrolling on your phone? What's the line between using it as a healthy escape and then, like, basically you're in this cycle of addiction?
17: Well, it's a blurred line. I agree with you. And so the point where it might become problematic is when you get the feeling that you're not in control of the behavior anymore. So the odd thing, as you said, about internet usage is it is not inherently problematic. We can really use it as a beneficial tool. But as soon as you experience that you lose control over the onset or the duration or the termination of the behavior, and it causes you distress because you continue the behavior, although you might experience a loss of sleep, you're tired the next morning because you doom scrolled, or if you experience that it gets prioritized in your daily life to the extent that you neglect other activities, then psychologists would say, okay, this is reason to assume that the behavior might become a concern to the individual.
1: Now that you have a decent understanding of the addictive mechanism of the internet, if you went to social media companies, if you went to online shopping companies like an Amazon or a Facebook with the data, what do you think they would say? Do you think they would say, well, we're just providing an experience that users want?
17: Yeah, I was going to say they would be like, oh, great, thank you. So those are the mechanisms discovered that we need to keep people on our applications. That's a tricky question, which is especially relevant to the gaming industry and which is much debated. So how much research that we offer is probably also streamlined into making applications even more addictive.
1: Yeah.
17: And sometimes science is far behind to what industry has already discovered. But yes, I mean, it's the same thing, looked through different lenses, right?
1: Well, the subtext of what I was saying is I'm not sure these companies would do anything about it. They're happy to have these users. So what would you recommend to people that as they hear you describe this cycle, they're thinking, okay, maybe that's me or maybe that's a loved one. How do we break addictive internet use, online shopping, gaming, gambling, things like this?
17: So if there are people out there having the impression by now that they could have difficulties in regulating their behaviors and that they experience a significant amount of suffering due to their behaviors, I would say talk to a clinician, get some help. There are treatment opportunities and also preventative interventions out there, even in form of apps, which is kind of sarcastic, but it still works.
1: I know. I've always thought that's funny. Yeah.
17: But get out there, reach out for help. There are things that that help and that are much investigated.
1: Well, Annika Brantner is a psychologist at the University of Duisburg, Essen in Germany. Annika, I've enjoyed the chat. Thanks for discussing your research with me.
17: Thank you so much. Much appreciated, David.
1: Just ahead, let's talk AI. It's creeping into courtrooms. But can a machine understand guilt, mercy, or doubt? Should artificial intelligence be used in the criminal justice system? Or is the human messiness of justice actually the point? That discussion in a few moments' time.
2: Don't let the conversation end here. 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This is The Last Show with David Cooper.
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1: AI can write essays, generate art, and it can even help make courtroom decisions. But should a machine ever decide who's guilty, what their punishment should be, and whether they should be shown mercy, or is human? I mean, real human doubt the whole point of justice. Well, we're here to discuss that with Professor of Government at Wesleyan University, Sonali Chakravarti. Sonali, welcome to the show.
5: Thanks for having me.
1: I get so scared when I hear about AI in the courtroom, even with like lawyers using it to cite cases. Is that the common idea here, that people are worried about AI in criminal justice, or are there people excited about it?
5: I think there are lots of people who are excited about it. As you say, lawyers are using it to help with research, to help prepare witnesses, to help understand evidence. Judges are using it to research the cases they're offering opinions on. So we know it's being used in all of these different ways. But I'm interested in thinking about the ultimate question: should it ever be used to decide guilt? And I think that's a much more complicated question than using it as a tool for research or help with writing or understanding evidence.
1: At the risk of derailing too much, that sci-fi movie Minority Report, where those, you know, AI robot beings try to figure out whether you've committed crimes before you're going to commit them. Like, it's a little dystopian to me, the idea that I could be in a courtroom and a computer decides my fate.
5: Have you seen this movie Mercy that's on Amazon right now? It's with Chris Pratt.
1: No, I haven't, but tell me about it.
5: So in the movie, Chris Pratt has been accused of killing his wife. And instead of appearing before a judge and a jury, he appeared before an AI judge. And the AI judge says, you have 90 minutes to prove to me that you didn't kill your wife. Right now, the evidence stands at 97.5% likely that you did do it. If you can bring it down below 90%, you're acquitted. If not, you will face capital punishment. So this is supposed to be a dystopian version of Los Angeles in the not too distant future, where we've outsourced judging to AI. And the movie at first is rightly skeptical about this. They're like, how is this going to happen? We're supposed to feel bad for Chris Pratt that he's in this situation and that he only has a short amount of time. But there is the sense of this judge is going to be more fair than a biased judge or jury that can be swayed by the media or by perception of the defendant. So this will be a more efficient, less prejudiced version of justice. And throughout the movie, we see how Chris Pratt tries to defend himself, and sometimes the judge accepts the mitigating evidence, and sometimes the judge discards it. I won't give away the ending, but I will say that while the movie expresses some skepticism about this type of judging system, at the end, there's a lot of hope, I feel, and that worried me, because we can think of a reasons why a judge would be better, but that would be giving up too much on real people deciding cases like this.
1: Well, I think that's the crux of what I want to talk about with you, because even if these machines could somehow in the future be better at weighing the facts probabilistically, saying you have a 90% chance you murdered your wife, Chris Pratt, that's kind of forgetting the whole point of like what happens in the jury deliberation room. Jurors have to grapple with the moral consequences of what they've done. They have to wear the burden of knowing that they chose that person had to be guilty. And to me, that's such an important part of justice, that your peers did that.
5: Right. So you're really focusing on that, like, the fact that punishment is such a serious consequence, and it's like the worst thing that can happen to you. Like, the state is punishing you for something. And the way the US and other systems have been set up is that the state can't do that to you unless a group of jurors have decided, like, yes, you are guilty of this and you should be punished. I should say that in the US, very few cases go to jury trial, actually.
1: Sure.
5: Most cases, the vast majority, are settled by a plea bargain, which is someone pleading guilty and a judge giving them their sentence. But there's still the possibility of a jury trial that I think really sort of sets up a lot of the legal system. But just like you're saying, we want people to say, like, we were looking at this specific case, we think this person did it, and then they should be punished. And it's like this very important check on the power of the legal system.
1: Now, jurors in trials, we've heard this on TV a million times, this phrase, beyond a reasonable doubt. Is there a solid definition for that? Or is there kind of like a personal thing? You're relying on a juror to decide what that means. What does it mean for someone to be guilty beyond a reasonable doubt?
5: So a lot of people who come to jury duty have heard this term. And when they are sitting in a trial, they really want the judge to kind of spell out, like, this is what reasonable doubt means. Here are some examples. This is what you should think about. And they want judges to say these things. But what the court has ruled is that judges should give a more minimalist definition for this. They should say doubt that a reasonable person may hold. They might say reasonable doubt means that you're firmly convinced of the evidence. But what they're trying to do when they give these minimal definitions is make jurors think about it for themselves and discuss it as a group once they get into the jury room. So once they've heard the charges and their instructions and they all go into the room together, they're supposed to hash out, like, what does reasonable doubt mean to you? Like, and even before thinking about the specifics of the case, like trying to understand this standard, because it is the most important concept that we have.
1: AI can identify patterns very well. It can correlate things. It can go deep. It can analyze videos, facts, but it can't do any of the things we're talking about. And for that reason, I don't think they should be used in courtrooms. Do you agree or disagree with that position?
5: I agree with that. No, and we're on the same page with this, that we want people to hear the evidence. And even when it's messy and confusing and, hard to understand, we want people to be thinking about it. And we want them to bring in their own life experiences when that's relevant. We want people to disagree with other people when they say, I think this happened because of this reason. And so another juror will say, no, like, I think this. We want all of that discussion in the jury room. And then ultimately, we want them to come to a consensus on a verdict, not guilty or guilty. And as you say, AI can come at some aspects of answer some of the questions that people have about the evidence. But what AI can't do is really grapple with so many of the different aspects of evidence that we need to think about. And also to say, like, does this person deserve to be punished? And make the decision that in our society, the one we live in, that we care about, we want this person to be punished or to be found not guilty. And this is what I mean by human jurors are important because they take responsibility for the verdict. I don't think an AI tool can ever take responsibility for a verdict like this.
1: What about other uses of it in the court system? For example, like figuring out how much bail should be for a person. The computer assesses what their income is, what the crime is, other facts of the case, and then spits out a number, or assisting with legal research. These are more kind of like gray areas. What do we think about those?
5: I'm more sympathetic to those. I think if they can improve the process, streamline it, even help defendants, because oftentimes we know that racial prejudice comes into the legal system in all these different aspects, including bail. So if there was more tailored information on defendants, that would help a judge make decisions. I worry about it with sentencing because we know the what's called the anchor effect in psychology, that if an AI tool spits out, like, this person should get 7.3 years or something like that, even when a judge knows that they can take into account all of these other considerations, they might still come back to something very close to that because this machine has told them that, and they trusted that the machine, as a large language model, can access many more things than one human brain. So why not defer to the machine itself? And I worry that even if you and I agree that humans should be jurors, that the more we use AI in our everyday lives, the harder it's going to be to make big decisions without it. So when we're called to do jury duty, we'll be like, okay, fine, I get that it's me and not an AI tool, but I don't feel comfortable.
1: Yeah, that's the one time I think it's good, when I get called for jury duty, because I got someplace to be. I'm too busy. Let a computer do it for me. I'm kidding, of course. Do you think courts will listen to concerns like we're voicing now? Or do you think in 50 or 100 years, it'll be like the movie with Chris Pratt, where you just show up, a computer judge says, we think you did this crime, prove to us why you didn't?
5: I'm hopeful that it will not go in that direction, but I think we will see AI being used as much more in the legal system, and people really entertaining this idea of what's so great about humans. Like, humans make mistakes all the time. They're racist. They take shortcuts. Wouldn't a machine be better? So I think we are in danger of making basically like the machine like a type of god to like ask all of the difficult questions to, rather than sitting with very messy questions that bring up a lot of doubt.
1: Sonali, thank you. Sonali Chakravarti is a professor of government at Wesleyan University. Coming up after the break, what hurts more in dating, being rejected or being erased? There's a new study that finds ghosting can leave people emotionally stuck for a long time. Ghosting is when the person you're dating disappears on you. So why does that silence hijack your brain's need for closure? Details in a few moments.
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15: 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Some shows make you dumber. He does both. 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
16: When you're dating, how hard does being ghosted, being completely ignored by the person you're trying to date, well, how much does it hurt? There is a study showing the silence might sting longer than an outright rejection, because without that closure, your brain might keep trying to get answers that never come. I'm here with Samantia Talari, and she is a social psychology researcher at the Catholic University of Milan in Italy. Alessia, welcome to the show.
17: Hi, thank you for having me.
16: Ghosting's such a fun topic. What made you want to research how people feel when they're ghosted?
17: It seems like ghosting has become so common nowadays. Everybody's talking about it. Many people have experienced it. And also many people have performed it. And so many people just think that ghosting others is easier than rejecting them, and it's also less painful for the other person. So they just believe that disappearing and without saying anything, without hurting them explicitly, is easier for both of them. And I was wondering, is this the case, or does it actually hurt more than just knowing what is going on?
16: So how did you find out that ghosting is maybe easier for the person who does the ghosting, but not

0: not so easy for the person who is left with questions, who's left wondering what happened to this person I was dating.
1: Yeah, so what we did in this case was actually ghosting people. So we coupled our participants, young adults, with other people that they thought they were participants, but they were actually confederates working with us, a research assistant who behaved in a way that was agreed upon with us. And at some point, after 3 days of very brief conversations via chat, they would either ghost them or reject them, or in a third case, just continue with the conversation. And then we asked participants to fill out a short questionnaire to try and understand what they felt, how they felt about the relationship and the other person, and so we could monitor their reaction over time.
0: Well, that's kind of interesting, monitoring the reaction unfolding in real time. Are there phases to it if I'm being ghosted? Like when it first happens, a few days later, does it sort of shift over time?
1: Yes, that was actually the most interesting result that we had. At first, when we are ghosted, we have a negative reaction that is very similar to when we are rejected. So we basically feel that we experience negative affect, negative emotions. Some of our basic psychological needs are threatened. So we do not feel good. And that's the same for rejection. But after a few days, people who are rejected can actually cope with the situation very well. They can recover and they make sense of it and they move on potentially. While ghosted people, they cannot do that. It seems like they're stuck in this situation in which they don't know what's going on, if the other person actually left, if they're coming back, if they did something wrong. And so they cannot cope with it and they remain in this sort of gray area in which they don't know.
0: It sounds like closure is much better than uncertainty. Like uncertainty is the real villain here. Why are we so bad? Why are our minds so bad at dealing with a situation that has no clear ending or no clear explanation versus a situation that is hurtful like rejection, but is definitely something that just ended?
1: Yeah, in general, we don't like uncertainty as people. So we like to make sense of the world we live in, of the situations that we are experiencing. And that's one issue. The other is potentially that just being left completely in the dark and being ignored completely is very threatening for us because we feel completely ignored and completely inexistent, basically. It's like if the person does not exist at all, it's just completely nothing.
0: As the person who was ghosted, how might I feel about the person who ghosted me? Do I have like negative feelings about them? Do I think they have bad morals or values? Like, do I judge them? Do I think they're a bad person if they ghosted me?
1: Yeah, in our study, actually, what we call the social perception of the other person. So what we think, how we evaluate the other person is worse when we are ghosted than when we are not. And especially in terms of morality. So we feel that the other person was unfair, dishonest, immoral towards us. And even more than when we are rejected.
0: Now, you mentioned when we first started speaking that people feel that ghosting is somehow kinder than politely rejecting them. Can we put that idea to rest? Can we put the nail in the coffin that ghosting is kind and just tell people, hey, if you're going to do it, it's maybe selfish. It's kinder for you because you don't have to deal with the other person's feelings, it seems, but it's actually not kind for them.
1: Yeah, from our studies, it seems like this is the case. Actually, it's not better to ghost others. We should try, if it's safe, obviously, for us to just even send a brief message saying, you know, I'm not interested in you anymore. I'm not interested in going on with this conversation. Just something very brief, like we actually had in our study, was just, I'm not interested in going on with this anymore. But this can still provide some closure to the other person. So it's still better than just vanishing.
0: So what is it about that short message, I'm not interested, that helps people move on? And were you surprised with how quickly people moved on?
1: Yeah, kind of. Actually, this was not a very long or a very important relationship. So, you know, in real life, it could still take a little bit more, even after just an outright rejection. But just knowing something, you know, just knowing that this is over can help us to move on.
0: Can you tell me more about the effects of being ghosted? Like, how does that person feel? Are they more likely to feel lonely? Are they more likely to withdraw? Are they more likely not to get back out there and try to meet other people as quickly?
1: Yeah, so when it happens, we found that people experience very negative emotions, so sadness, anxiety, anger, also some of our very basic social needs are threatened. For instance, the need to belong, so the need to feel that we are connected to others is also thwarted, but also our self-esteem, so we feel worse about ourselves. We feel like others do not recognize our existence as meaningful. We do not feel in control. So this seems to be what we experience internally. And in terms of behavior, what we saw is that people tend to behave less pro-socially, so they tend to engage less. But especially with ghosting, it looks like it's something that happens with time. So while rejected people, they declare that they did not want to interact with this person anymore and that they wanted to stay alone, to be alone, right when it happened, with ghosted people, it took a little bit longer, potentially because they were expecting the other to reconnect and they were like waiting for it. Yeah.
0: You're making me feel like a bad person because I have ghosted someone once or twice many years ago, but I've also been ghosted myself. So I should have known better because that kind of hurt. Are people who are ghosted more likely to ghost others or you're not sure?
1: Well, actually, I mean, first, we probably all have ghosted at some point in our lives, and we probably got ghosted. It doesn't seem there is a relationship between the two. It's just that probably right now, ghosting is very popular, and so most people have been on both sides. But yeah, I do not think there is a clear relationship established in the literature.
0: Any advice if someone is being ghosted right now and it stings and they want that closure and they're just not getting it? What can we do if we are the one on the other end of that ghosting?
1: Yeah, I would say first, just set some boundaries. If you're not getting responses, just try to move on and probably engage with other people that you know are connected with you, who love you, have a relationship with you and can really make you feel like you belong.
0: Well, Alessia, I've enjoyed chatting with you about ghosting. I appreciate you sharing your research on the program. Thanks for being here.
1: Thank you so much for having me.
0: Alessia Talari is a social psychology researcher at the Catholic University of Milan in Italy. All right, Monday night last show, done. I'm telling you that because the show's over. That's a wrap on it. I appreciate you tuning in. We'll be back tomorrow night because after all, this is not the last show. I mean, it's not the last show. It is the last show, but that's just the name of the show. Any minute now, I'll stop talking. And that minute is right now. Thanks again. Good night.
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10: We do need to see some answers from the police.
11: Two teens gunned down in Surrey. How the latest violent shooting is prompting calls for a review of the city's policing. Good morning, everyone. Thanks for joining us. The union representing about 55,000 nurses in BC will announce the results of a four-day strike vote this morning. Talks broke down between the BC Nurses Union and the province in April following 8 months of negotiations. Sticking points include benefits, compensation, and the implementation of nurse-to-patient ratios. Since healthcare is an essential service, any job action will be covered by an agreement that will keep a minimum level of services running. Speaking to Global News, Union President Adrian Geer said a strike could potentially involve actions such as restricting overtime or banning non-nursing duties. Four Canadian passengers who were on board a hantavirus-infected cruise ship are now isolating in BC. As Kylie Stanton reports, BC health officials are taking the situation seriously.
12: As this chartered plane touched down in Victoria Sunday evening, BC health officials were ready to respond.
13: Each individual was screened and thoroughly assessed. All four were and continue to be well and have no symptoms. This is reassuring, but we are in a very critical phase of the incubation period.
12: The group that was on board the hantavirus-stricken cruise ship includes a couple in their 70s from the Yukon, one person also in their 70s from the Island Health Region, and another in their 50s from BC, but currently living abroad. All are now isolating for a minimum of 21 days.
13: During this time, each of these individuals will be receiving daily monitoring by our public health teams, including regular symptom checks, wellness assessments, and clear guidance on what to do should their health status change.
12: So far, 9 people have tested positive for the virus. 3 have died, underscoring the seriousness of the situation. But BC's provincial health officer says this is not history repeating itself.
13: Hantavirus is a very different disease, and it's not spread in the same way that we saw with the coronavirus And it's not what we would consider a disease of pandemic potential.
12: Where COVID was airborne and spread rapidly, hantavirus is picked up through rodent droppings or saliva. And so far, the virus isn't mutating.
2: We kind of know where this came from in Argentina. They all went on an excursion before they went on the cruise ship. So we can link all of this together. There have been no secondary transmissions. And right now, although human-to-human transmission is possible, it has not occurred outside of the cruise ship.
12: The four Canadians are considered to be low risk in terms of where their cabins were and the activities on board the cruise ship. If there are any changes in their condition during isolation, updates will be provided.
13: To make sure there's no opportunity for others to be exposed to this very, very unfortunate and tragic situation.
12: Kylie Stanton, Global News.
11: Surrey's mayor says she is angry, outraged, and saddened after a 16-year-old boy and an 18-year-old male were killed in what police believed was a gang-related shooting. Homicide investigators say the victims were gunned down Sunday night in an underground parkade in Newton in the 7,000 block of 133 B Street. It is the third deadly shooting in Surrey in the past 2 weeks. The SBS says officers from his gang crime unit, who were redeployed earlier this year, partly due to the extortion crisis, will return to their regular duties in June. Mayor Brenda Locke is now asking the police board to chair to review why the chief decided to redeploy those officers.
14: There was great hope that the Surrey Police Service was going to respond differently. Clearly, that isn't the case today.
15: It was eight. So eight police officers, half of those eight, so four police officers were redeployed temporarily to Project Assurance. That's a project that goes to support arguably gang-related activity related to extortion.
11: Locke also says she would like to see a review of the Surrey policing transition. No suspects have been identified in Sunday night's shooting and no arrests have been made. A proposed class action lawsuit by current and former female police officers is before BC's Court of Appeal. The officers allege systemic harassment and discrimination based on their gender while working in policing in this province, naming several municipalities and police boards as defendants. A lower court judge previously ruled the court does not have jurisdiction over the case. Lawyers for the female officers are arguing against that ruling, saying this is not just a number of labor disputes, but rather a systemic issue.
16: Big step in the right direction for us, and having that confidence to move forward in what we're seeking, which is essentially the attention to be put on the police agencies and the people that this issue is to be taken with.
11: No decision has been made on how the case will proceed. The city of Kelowna is moving to stage one water restrictions starting today. Okanagan Lake is at a record low due to a lack of precipitation and low snowpack. Stage one restrictions mean even-numbered addresses can only water lawns on Wednesdays, Fridays, and Sundays. Odd numbers are allowed on Tuesdays, Thursdays, and Saturdays. That can happen between 6 and 10 a.m. and 7 p.m. to midnight. Automatic sprinklers should be set between midnight and 6 a.m. All right, there he is. Definitely dry conditions, Mark. I was in South Delta yesterday near Tawasin. It felt like summer.
17: Yeah, I know. Eh? And today, even more so, Jason, it'll be hotter today for sure. Even Tawasin, the airport, will be up 5 degrees from yesterday's high. So good morning to you. Good point. Yeah, it felt like summer. It'll feel the hottest today for sure. We're going to cool off considerably after today. But today's kind of what we used to call it, Environment Canada, kind of a one-day wonder where the temperature is going to shoot right up as we'll get this southerly flow. We will have more cloud come in. Even with the cloud, it's going to be so warm. And that includes the BC interior southern sections especially. But there's much cooler air out here. There's also some rain on the way. We mentioned Kelowna a moment ago, how dry it's been. It's been so dry here in Vancouver and vicinity. But rain is on the way, not so much to Vancouver, but the Fraser Valley and the Okanagan. There's 5 a.m. this morning. Here's roughly the lunch hour, 11:30 this morning. You see a bit more cloud moving in, nice and dry and hot. And then as I take you into, where did I stop this? 2 a.m., yeah, so overnight tonight. Now, there's a chance of a shower this evening whipping up from the south, but it's mostly overnight. You can see the area of rain come up from the south. There may even be some lightning embedded in there in spots, but for now, I'll just call it some rain. You see Vancouver on the edge. Very little of any here, but the Fraser Valley will get it. There's 6:30 tomorrow morning, about this time, say. Look at all the rain, and including Kelowna, that's going to get soaking wet for tomorrow. Rainfall amounts, zero today, but this is by 7 a.m. tomorrow morning. Much needed rain across the B.C. interior, and you're going to get it tomorrow. So Metro Vancouver's five-day chance of a shower tonight. Tomorrow, some showers early, but then some sunny periods. Cool on Thursday and cloudy. Chance of showers picking up Friday. Saturday dries later in the day into the long weekend. Jason, I'll extend that into a 10-day forecast in about 10 minutes for you. Not just for you, for everybody.
11: Okay, thanks, Mark.
17: All right.
11: A petition calling for the ban on the launching of jet skis and Sea-Doos in Vancouver has garnered more than 5,000 signatures online. The petition asks the Vancouver Park Board to immediately restrict personal watercraft from accessing city-owned beaches and parks. Last Monday, a Sea-Doo hit a gray whale near Siwash Rock off Stanley Park. Park Board Commissioner Tom Digby says a motion is being considered to enhance education around watercraft safety.
18: We are considering moving a motion relating to beach safety and summertime safety at the Park Board. One of the components of that would be, you know, whether we should be restricting or somehow enhancing the education of people that are using powered personal watercraft like jet skis and Sea-Doos, et cetera, on the water, whether we can enforce that at the Park Board.
19: You can't have effective change with just education and suggestions. That we need real enforceable find legislative moves. Like, we need speed limits that are enforced, and when they're broken, there are heavy fines.
11: The earliest date for a Park Board motion would be June 1st during the next scheduled meeting. All right, 509, let's check in Caitlin for the first time this morning. Good morning to you. And you're mentioning to me that there's some action around First and Clark this morning.
20: That's right. Crews are busy doing some line painting. So the good news is you'll be able to see those lines, but they weren't too bad. But crews have actually wrapped up through the area. So I got stopped there earlier on. It was just for a moment or two, just a few vehicles, but just took a look at the cameras, and they've done their work, and they have already wrapped it up and called it a day. So good news for those folks that do have to make their way through that stretch of Vancouver. Also, if you are making your way along Highway 99 and right around Cambie Road, they were doing some construction through that area in the overnight hours. Looks like they might still be there. At least you can see that we've got some cones on the road as you make your way along Highway 99. Other than that, things are looking good. All right, let's head to the Queensborough Bridge. Overnight roadwork, single lane traffic each way wraps up promptly, usually before 5 o'clock, because this photo's just before 5 and you've already got traffic on the right side of the road. So things are moving well over there as well. That's your OK Tire traffic.
11: All right, Caitlin, thank you for that update. And just ahead on Global News Morning, Metro Vancouver mini meetings under the microscope.
14: I was one of those people on that 3.5-minute meeting. It is obviously ridiculous.
11: What actions some of the board's directors are calling for coming up next.
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0: In Richmond, southbound Highway 99 is reduced to one lane between Bridgeport and Highway 91 as crews are wrapping up overnight paving. In Langley, westbound Highway 1 between 248th and 232nd, crews are also wrapping up overnight paving. It's still reduced to one lane. Crews should be picking up cones soon. 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In the CKNW Traffic Center, I'm Amber Belzer.
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11: Here's a look at your market numbers for this Tuesday. In Europe, London, Paris, Eurostoxx 50 all trending down. In Asia, the Nikkei is up. Hang Seng and Shanghai are both down. Commodities now, gold is down, crude oil is up, and the Canadian dollar, pound, and euro are all down. The pay for the 41 directors of the embattled Metro Vancouver board is once again the center of controversy. Jordan Armstrong has more on how directors are collecting a stipend of more than $550 to attend meetings, which sometimes only last minutes.
30: How would you like to make $557 for less than 4 minutes work?
31: Okay. What's the catch?
30: Does it sound like a scam?
32: It does.
33: It's for real at Metro Vancouver. The regional government pays its directors, who are also local politicians, a stipend on top of their regular municipal compensation to attend meetings during business hours. Even if a meeting is 3 minutes and 40 seconds, as it was Thursday, the full $557 fee is paid out.
34: Anyone opposed? That carries.
33: The micro meeting with 13 directors attending in person and virtually cost taxpayers more than $7,200.
35: It is obviously ridiculous. There are so many things with Metro Vancouver that have to be explored.
33: It's not the only example of a brief get-together on your dime. The January 15th Regional Planning Committee meeting was booked for 4 hours, but lasted 11 minutes. The Liquid Waste Committee met April 8th for less than 8 minutes.
36: A motion to adjourn.
37: If you were to hire someone else, let's say a lawyer, and you picked up the phone and it was a quick call, 3 minutes, I don't think you expect to be billed $557 for that call. And so why are the board members of Metro doing the same?
33: Metro Vancouver defends the practice, saying the compensation reflects the full scope of a director's responsibilities, including the need to read material before a meeting. Tell that to a provincial cabinet minister, says this councillor.
38: They wouldn't dream of asking to charge taxpayers extra for having read materials to go to a meeting.
33: Now, even though the mayors of the region's two biggest cities are against the stipend structure, their opposition won't necessarily change anything. The current Metro Vancouver board is 41 members.
37: Well, I think the province really needs to step up and, affect change.
33: Metro's top decision makers, CAO Jerry Dobrovolny and board chair Mike Hurley, were unavailable for interviews. Jordan Armstrong, Global News.
11: Now that the $4 billion Enbridge pipeline expansion is approved, a new survey shows growing support for it and other pipelines in BC and Canada. The Angus Reid poll shows 61% of British Columbians support the pipeline. 55% across the country are in favor. Only 17% oppose the project. As for the country building more pipelines, 46% say the federal government is doing too little. 23% say Ottawa is pushing too hard. And 31% say the approach is right overall. Earlier this year, the CEO of Enbridge talked about the effect of current world affairs on attitudes towards energy projects.
2: Gone from years or decades, I've heard the Prime Minister say lost decade of energy development in Canada to what can we build and how do we get it built, as opposed to we don't need to build.
3: With the price surge in the Middle East, countries in Asia are canceling their plans for LNG import terminals. Countries are accelerating the speed at which they're going to electrify their car fleet, their buses, their trucks, because they're discovering that fossil fuels are not reliable.
11: 59% say economic growth should be the priority, up 16% from 2019, while 41% say environmental protection should be the priority, and that is down 16%. Still to come this morning, travelers hitting the brakes on road trips. A rise in the price of gas as people rethinking their summer travel plans.
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0: Good news in Richmond. Crews are picking up cones southbound Highway 99 between the Oakster Bridge by Bridgeport all the way down to Highway 91. All lanes should be open soon. On Highway 1 in Langley, crews also were doing some overnight paving and traffic still reduced to one lane between 248th and 232nd, but crews should be wrapping that up and picking up cones very shortly. Luckily, it's light for volume on the major routes and we have no issues on the go. 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In the CKNW Traffic Center, I'm Amber Belzer.
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11: Very smart song selection. Little Daddy Yankee, Gasolina on this Tuesday, 5:21. We have a story about fuel costs, Mark, coming up. Yeah, it's hard to go to the to the gas station these days?
1: Yeah, $2.19, I think.
11: Yeah.
1: $2.18, $2.19. I had it a little this morning, had to put some in. A light went on in the car, said, you need gas, buddy. Gas buddy. Yeah. All right, look at this. A few high clouds, pre-sunrise, Burnaby off in the distance, the Cascades of Washington State. Temperature, 9. A little cool, I guess, but it's going to soar today. Today will be the hottest of the bunch, guaranteed. Here's the prognosis through the day. Now, there'll be more cloud come in from the south, but even with the cloud cover, it's still going to be hot. With highs away from the ocean, could see 27, maybe 28 in the Fraser Valley this afternoon. There is a big change coming, though. There's an upper low down here. This is the front that's going to move in. Now, there's going to be some moisture ahead of it. This often happens. We get this subtropical moisture come up, so we'll get the cloud at first. Now, there is some cloud in the interior, northern section, central interior, too. But the southern interior will be hot as well. So what's going to happen here is this. Here's the basically southwestern BC, including the Okanagan. Here's the lunch hour, more cloud moving in. There's a chance of a shower this evening in Metro Vancouver, just a chance, but it's late tonight and overnight right there. We're going to have rain whip up. There could even be some lightning in there. Metro Vancouver won't have as much as the Fraser Valley. And look at the Okanagan over, tomorrow morning and through the afternoon, rain, much needed rain. How much in the lower mainland? This is our in-house computer model. A little bit here, more in the valley by 6 a.m. tomorrow, and you can see the Fraser Valley will have a good soaking tomorrow. So here we go, Metro Vancouver. Hot today, up to 27 or so. Tomorrow, much cooler. Chance of a morning shower for us. Much more rain in the valley. Thursday, cloudy, and some showers Friday. Showers Saturday morning. It looks like we'll break into a bit of sun later Saturday. Sunday and Monday right now look dry, Jason, which is good news to round out the long weekend. There you go.
11: Thank you, Mark. The high cost of fuel has many Canadians rethinking their summer travel plans, and not just when it comes to flights. Road trips have become much more expensive. Heather Urix West looks at how businesses are bracing for the change.
15: Marie-Claude Provost and her dog Everest have big plans this summer, retracing a summer road trip from Quebec to Yukon in honor of her late dad.
16: I just left Montreal about 10 days ago and I'm going all the way to Yukon.
17: How did the high cost of gas kind of hit you with this plan?
16: Actually, it's changed my plans a little bit because now I'm going straighter, I guess, to my destination and instead of doing a big round trip.
15: For RV enthusiasts, the price of gas means every adventure this summer will be a lot more expensive than years before.
18: We're looking forward to camping locally, of course, with gas prices. We're going to stay close by, be a $400 tank when it comes time to fill it up, yeah.
15: According to Gas Buddy, Canadians have gone from paying on average between $1.30 and $1.40 a litre last summer to more than $1.83 a litre now.
19: Instead of taking multiple shorter trips where you're constantly driving back and forth, I think some people may choose one longer stay somewhere close to home, so renting a cabin, spending a full week at the lake. It's really being more intentional with travel this year and making the most of the driving that you are doing.
17: As travelers adjust their plans, destinations that rely on road trip traffic are bracing for impact, expecting fewer customers at a time when the cost of doing business is on the rise.
20: We always paid more for groceries, we always paid more for our supplies, but now fuel charges have gone through the roof. We can be paying thousands of dollars in fuel surcharges just for these big trucks to come all the way down to Waterton to deliver.
15: It's why business owners in Waterton Lakes National Park say they've been offering incentives like food vouchers or a free night stay to keep customers driving down through a season where pump prices are high. Heather Urix West, Global News, Cochrane, Alberta.
11: All right, speaking of the roads, let's check in with Caitlin now and the situation on this Tuesday. Map looks clear.
21: Look good, yeah. Early Tuesday morning, crews are wrapping up some overnight work in Richmond. Highway 99 southbound, they're busy paving there between Bridgeport right up to the 91. So we looked earlier, we still saw some cones. It looks like they're on the way to pick them up. And so southbound travelers will be moving at full speed as they make their way through Richmond just in a little bit. A quick look at the province, and we're seeing great conditions. So if you are going to spend that money on the gas and make your way through the area, it does look like like it is definitely a great day. Beautiful out for the Trans-Canada as you make your way through Golden. So excellent for anybody that does plan on traveling. At least the weather's cooperating. All right, over at the BC Ferry, it's not too bad. Nothing is selling out, but approaching that for the Tawasin Sports Bay, 7 o'clock sailing Sports Bay Tawasin, also kind of in the same category. And it's always at 10:15 from Tawasin to Duke Point that tends to be quite busy in the morning. Jason?
11: Kevin, thank you. And stay with us. The day's top stories are coming up next with Sonia Sunger. We'll find out today whether BC nurses will be in a position to escalate job action as contract negotiations with the province reach an impasse.
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0: In Richmond, we are all clear on Highway 99 southbound. All lanes have reopened just south of the Oak Street Bridge after overnight paving. Crews are still picking up cones on Highway 1 in Langley, westbound between 248th and 232nd. Volume's light, though, so it's not causing a delay. Delays for the Queensboro Bridge southbound at the south end as you go over the expansion joint covers left over from bridge maintenance. 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
25: Global News at 5:30. Good morning. I'm John Strait. Surrey's mayor says she's angry, outraged, and saddened as Global's Karim Gouda reports this after two teenage boys were killed in what police believe was a gang-related shooting on Sunday.
26: The SPS says officers from its gang crime unit who were redeployed earlier this year, partly due to the extortion crisis, will return to their regular duties in June. Mayor Brenda Locke has written a letter to the chair of the police board.
27: Do a review to look at why the chief disbanded the gang task force, why he would have done that in the city of Surrey when this issue is not only in Surrey but regionally has been an issue we have dealt with for over two decades.
26: Locke says she's been in contact with police officials.
27: We have done whatever we can from the city's perspective. We will do more. I have explained that and told the chief if he needed more, if he needed more resources, to just ask, give us a plan, and we will look at that.
26: Shortly after Sunday's deadly shooting, a vehicle fire was reported near 144th Street and 84th Avenue. Police said a burnt gray four-door sedan believed to be involved in the homicide was recovered. and investigators are working to identify the occupants who fled. If you have any information, you're asked to contact IHIT. Kareem Gouda, Global News.
4: Homicide investigators looking for more information after the suspicious death of a 24-year-old woman in Langley over the weekend. This happened at a home on 28th Street and 87th Avenue where a man was taken into custody. Sergeant Frida Fong with IHIT says the two were in a relationship.
5: The 29-year-old man has since been released without charges. It is important to remember that IHIT covers suspicious deaths as well as high-risk missing individuals. That meets our mandate. So while we deployed and we're investigating the case as a homicide, we need to determine whether or not criminality is involved.
4: If you have any information about this homicide, you're asked to contact IHIT. More testimony at the trial of two Vancouver police officers charged in a violent dust-up at a Yale Town bar 3 years ago. Global's Terry McIsaac has more.
6: Constables Brian Hunt and Joshua Wong were at the now-closed Isabel's nightclub in December of 2023. Security video played in court showed the off-duty officers and bouncers in an altercation with a group of men near the washrooms. Hunt testified he thought one of the men was going to punch him in the face, adding he was trying to get away from him because he didn't want to fight. Hunt said he had 10 drinks over a course of 8 hours. Defense says the officers believe they were acting in self-defense and in the defense of others. Constable Wong was among several officers instigated in the death of Miles Gray in 2015, but was never charged. Terry McIsaac, Global News.
4: BC's provincial health officer says 4 Canadian passengers from that hantavirus-stricken cruise ship have begun their isolation on Vancouver Island. Global's Kylie Stanton has more.
7: They landed in Victoria on a chartered plane Sunday evening and will be in isolation for a minimum of 21 days from their arrival. All returning travelers are well and currently showing no symptoms. The group includes a couple in their 70s from the Yukon, one person also in their 70s from the Island Health Region, and another in their 50s who is from BC but living abroad. BC Provincial Health Officer Dr. Bonnie Henry says the passengers are in a critical part of their incubation period. And while the situation is being taken seriously, she does not believe it has pandemic potential.
9: You know, it's serious, but limited. So I think the coordination and the approach that we've had is proportionate to the seriousness of the disease.
7: 3 people have died from the outbreak. Another 9 have tested positive. Dr. Henry says the virus isn't mutating, which is also different from COVID-19. Kylie Stanton, Global News.
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0: In Langley, all lanes are open and traffic is steady between 248th and 232nd. And looking good to the Portman Bridge, make your way into Coquitlam. Light volume crossing the Stalawasam Bridge. At the Queensborough Bridge, you've got a bit of a slowdown southbound south end going over the expansion joint covers. Alex Fraser Bridge has counterflow in and no delays past the 72nd Avenue merge. And the Massey Tunnel remains 2 lanes in each direction for the next little bit. 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In the CKNW Traffic Center, I'm Amber Belzer.
10: Good morning. I'm Mark Madriga in the Global Sky Tracker Weather Center. A hot day ahead here in the South Coast, Metro Vancouver through the southern BC interior. Sunshine will be around this morning. We'll have increasing clouds, though, as we move through the day, especially later on. There is a slight chance of a late afternoon shower. Highs of 22 near the water, 27 away from the ocean. Tonight, cloudy. Chance of showers rolling in. Overnight low near 12. For tomorrow, Metro Vancouver, just the chance of a shower in the morning. Sunny periods in the afternoon with a high much cooler at 18.
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4: Outside CKNW in downtown Vancouver, 9 degrees and mainly clear. Now the business news. Dow futures down 51. Canadian dollars trading lower, 72.96 cents U.S. Global News time, 5:35. I'm John Strait.
8: 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It's what's happening right now. 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
13: Good morning, everyone. It is Tuesday. It's May the 12th. I'm Simi Sarah. Welcome to the show. Let's say good morning to John Strait from the Global Newsroom. Good morning, John.
4: Good morning, Simi.
13: You know what? I was just thinking about that Honeymoon Suite song that we mm-hmm. start the show with. Yes. I still love it so much that the other day I played it in my car and I played it like 3 times in a row. Because I'm like, yeah, this song still hits. I love this song so much. So
4: this is my show theme. Yes. Right on. Let's play it again.
13: Usually when we have a song that we have for the show theme, I eventually get tired of it and sick of it, right? As mm-hmm. everybody does. But this one's still working for me.
4: No, it's
13: working.
4: A toe tapper every single time.
13: Yeah. Love that opening.
4: Good
13: All
4: one.
13: Right. See?
4: Good
13: now choice. We just patted ourselves on the back. Let's talk about the weather. I heard Mark just say it's going to be warm today.
4: Yeah, another hot start to the day. Mainly sunny this morning. Highs getting up to 26 if you're away from the ocean this morning. High of 20 if you're down at English Bay. Increasing clouds, though, near noon. Then a 60% chance of showers. A risk of thunderstorms tonight as well near the mountains. And that's kind of the same thing for tomorrow as well. 40% chance of showers in the morning. Showers near the North Shore in the afternoon. Mix of sun and cloud. And it looks like nothing but clouds Thursday, Friday, Saturday, Sunday, and Monday. Not much sun in that forecast. Obviously, it can change, but it looks like 60% chance of showers for a few of those days at least, with highs kind of in the 14, 15 range.
13: Liquid sunshine.
4: Mm-hmm.
13: That's what you're saying. But sure. You're right. The temperatures seem to be a bit cooler. That does tend to change as we get closer to it. Like maybe they're just saying that right now. Yeah. But I mean, our average for this time of year is 16 as a high during the day and 8 as a low at nighttime. So it actually would put us right into the average range.
4: Yeah, exactly. Yeah.
13: I'm just, look at me with the weather stats. Let's talk about what else is going on out there. I did notice yesterday out and about kind of walking the dogs and I looked up at Cypress Mountain and I thought, oh, all the snow is gone. Just already all gone.
4: Yeah, pretty much nothing there unless you go way up into the Alpine. But this low snowpack, early snowmelt, warm weather, raising the risk of drought in southern BC. BC River Forecast Center out with some new numbers saying the snowpack here on the south coast, 55% below normal levels right now. Okanagan, 69% Yikes. Below normal. Vancouver Island, 73%. Lower Thompson, 100% below normal right now. So not exactly great news in terms of the drought conditions. They say continued warm weather could speed up drying and increase drought hazard. There is with low snowpacks at greater risk, of course. And Environment Canada predicting above normal temperatures in much of BC till July.
13: Okay, I mean, like the normal temperatures, we want it to stay, mild and a little bit rainy, just like with the forecast we have there. But that doesn't sound good for the rest of the summer, does it?
4: No. I mean, we didn't have much snow this winter, that's for sure. So it was a low snowpack throughout the winter, kind of went up and down, kind of a strong finish. But then it melted quickly because it really warmed up and it's been warm the last few weeks.
13: Okay, good to know. Good to know. Now, let's talk about the Whitecaps. Is there some big announcement coming? What's happening?
4: Yeah, they're on an extended road trip right now, of course, because of these renovations happening for the World Cup at BC Place. They're playing well. Global News has learned of a major meeting happening tomorrow regarding the future of the team. Yeah, potentially another opportunity to keep the team here in Vancouver. Here's Squire Barnes, who broke this at 6 o'clock yesterday on what's being described as a grand gathering of all the people that have to be involved in saving the team. Listen to this.
1: The Whitecaps, of course, MLS is sending their vice president to Vancouver. The provincial government, the government of Vancouver, the civic government, the federal government are going to be involved. Even representatives of the Musqueam, Tsleil-Waututh, and Squamish nations. And Victor Mantegliani, who, of course, is the president of CONCACAF, vice president of FIFA. He's been working behind the scenes for a number of months, I've been told, trying to get the groups together to find a way to keep the team in Vancouver.
4: So this, of course, is good news. This is happening tomorrow. Squire says this is about creating a lease, perhaps, at BC Place that allow the team to stay in town while the Caps build a new stadium, possibly at the PNE, right? That's been discussed before. He believes investors won't make any sort of a move unless there's certainty about BC Place Stadium.
13: So this is interesting. We were just talking about this morning amongst ourselves, and I do feel some part of me feels that perhaps MLS has overstepped in this area because the pushback on it, I think, has been greater perhaps than they had anticipated. I was actually reading an article from Charlotte, North Carolina. They have an MLS team there. And one of the players, the kind of star defender on that team, has spoken out publicly where he says, this isn't right or fair, what's happening to the Vancouver Whitecaps. And I thought, oh, that's interesting, right? Like, we're talking in Charlotte. He's just saying, listen, they have a fan base. We've played there. They have fans that love their team. Why would you do this? And have you noticed, John, as well, in cities like Columbus or even when they play LAFC, that you've got fans in the stands who hold up signs that say, save the Caps?
4: Absolutely. Yeah.
13: And so I think they've underestimated the push that the people are saying, wait a minute, there's nothing wrong with the fan base or anything with that team. If there's a problem, then MLS needs to help fix it, not take the team away.
4: Yeah, I think fix is a good term to use, and especially since we're a World Cup city, right? I mean,
13: you can't do
4: happening
13: that.
4: Happening here, BC place,
13: there's
4: can't pull the team.
13: There's a fan base here. There's a fan base, and you cannot afford in this day and age to offend so many fans. So they should be talking about helping and fixing, not saying, do this or we're going to leave.
4: Yeah, there is a fan base, but is there a corporate base as well, right? That this team is for sale. It's for sale, and, you know, probably $400 million is needed to save the team. So is there a corporate base in this city to help save the team? We'll find

0: I think they can find a path. It's the question is, are they serious enough, or are they going to pull like what David Stern and the NBA did to the Grizzlies back in the early 2000s? Just go through the motions, you know?
1: Yeah, exactly. And we'll perhaps there'll be an opportunity for management of the stadium, right? The Whitecaps can manage the stadium. Yeah, so see what happens.
0: See, I look forward to this grand gathering to see what happens.
1: Yeah.
0: Let's talk as well about English Bay. I knew this would, as soon as I saw this video of this person on the jet ski and the gray whale, I thought, oh boy, there's going to be fallout from this, and I think rightfully so.
1: Yeah, I was down at English Bay yesterday and just looking out, and like a pack of like 10 to 15 ski-doers were out and about, and I'm like, oh boy, if you're a whale in that bay, that's it's pretty noisy up there, right? So a petition has been launched calling for a ban on launching of jet skis and sea-doos in Vancouver. 5,200 signatures right now online. Park Board Commissioner Tom Digby says a motion is being considered to enhance education around watercraft safety.
2: One of the components of that would be, you know, whether we should be restricting or somehow enhancing the education of people that are using powered personal watercraft like jet skis and sea-doos, et cetera, on the water, whether we can enforce that at the park board.
1: Yeah, Deborah Katz-Enriquez, she launched the petition.
3: You can't have effective change with just education and suggestions. That we need real enforceable find legislative moves. Like, we need speed limits that are enforced, and when they're broken, there are heavy fines. We need distance limits that are enforced, and when they're broken, we have heavy fines.
1: Yeah, she's basically saying that these whales and dolphins rely heavily on sound, and the presence of those noisy watercraft interfere with their activities. So
0: here's the thing. We need to ask ourselves, what would we rather see in the waters of English Bay? Would you rather see whales there, or would you rather see people on jet skis?
1: That's a good question.
0: Right? Because I think that's what it comes down to. If you're walking the seawall and you look out and you're, whether you live here or you're a tourist, what is more valuable to us? Is it seeing whales? People get super excited, John, when they see the whales out there, right? Mm-hmm. And tourists go home and tell people, my goodness, we were walking in downtown Vancouver and we saw whales. That, I think, is more valuable to us than people being able to jet ski out there. But that's my take.
1: Yeah. No. The earliest date for park board motion will be June 1st, and the Department of Fisheries and Oceans has launched an investigation still into that whale strike incident.
0: Yeah, there should definitely be a fine with that. All right. Thank you very much for that, John.
1: Okay, Simi. Have a great show.
0: You too. That is John Strait from the Global Newsroom, and I'll ask you that question too. You tell me, what do we need more of in English Bay, in those waters just off downtown Vancouver? More jet skis or more whales? Simi at cknw.com. Now, we have a lot going on today. I'll tell you all about that. We'll get started coming up next.
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0: Take a look at the traffic out there. Here's Amber Belzer.
6: It's getting busier on the commute this morning for Highway 1 travelers from the Fraser Valley. Bit of a slowdown just after Mount Lehman. Then again between 264th and 232nd as you make your way up the hill. Steady over the Portman Bridge into Coquitlam, slowing down by the Brunette Overpass. And Highway 17 looks good through Surrey. Late falling for Stalawasam. Light for the Queensborough Bridge. Southbound a little slow going over expansion joint covers. And Alex Fraser Bridge a bit slow northbound by the 72nd Avenue Merge. 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In the CKNW Traffic Center, I'm Amber Belzer.
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1: First up, let me tell you what you can win by listening to the show this morning. 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This is a big concert that's going on. It's May 22nd at the QE Theater. It's an evening of music and storytelling. Great guests and performers that are going to be here. Bruce Coburn, Rick Hansen, Chantal Kravyazik, Sarah McLachlan, Sam Roberts Band, Snotty Nose Rez Kids. It's going to be an amazing evening. We have tickets for you, but you have to answer our random trivia question. So that is coming up this morning. Keep listening. Also, have to give you an update on this whole hantavirus situation, right? Because when people hear about this, when it's in the news like it has been, it is kind of scary. I mean, of course it is, especially when you hear that there is just one version of hantavirus that can actually be spread through human-to-human contact. And this is that version that we are dealing with right now from the cruise ship. So yes, there is a lot of concern about this. And this whole cruise ship situation has sent health officials everywhere scrambling, because suddenly you are dealing with local residents who were connected to this cruise ship, like we see here in BC. So there are four residents currently in isolation, and BC health officials are on top of this. They are keeping track. They are monitoring the situation. Here's some of what Provincial Health Officer Dr. Bonnie Henry had to say about this.
2: Each individual was screened and thoroughly assessed by the Island Health public health teams. And we were there in a very controlled conditions, wearing appropriate PPE. All four were and continue to be well and have no symptoms. This is reassuring, but as we talked about yesterday, we are in a very critical phase of the incubation period. And in keeping with the established protocols that we're following here and around the world, the people who arrived here yesterday were transferred directly from the airport to the secure pre-arranged lodgings, where they have begun a minimum of 21-day period of isolation under direction and with ongoing contact of our Island Health public health team. And I'll get back to the why I stress minimum in a minute. After talking to each of the individuals, I can confirm that two are a couple in their 70s who live in Yukon Territory. One is a person in their 70s who resides here in the Island Health region, and one is a person in their 50s from British Columbia who is currently living abroad. During this time, each of these individuals will be receiving daily monitoring by our public health teams, including regular symptom checks, wellness assessments, and clear guidance on what to do should their health status change.
1: Okay, so that's Dr. Bonnie Henry, and it was pretty extensive press conference that they had yesterday answering questions about this whole situation. And I am impressed by BC's response to this. I say that because I was looking at what Ontario's response to this was. They also have three people from Ontario who were on board the cruise ship. And in Ontario, those three people are just self-isolating, like allowed to go home and self-isolate. They are not being tested regularly for hantavirus. They're just being looked in on by the local health unit. That does seem a little odd given the worldwide concern, but I just thought, what an interesting contrast, right, between the two situations there. And of course, we'll continue to follow that. Lots of other things for us to talk about on the show this morning, including the idea of grade inflation. Have you ever heard of this? Is this something that you worry about might be happening to your kids? We'll explain coming up next.
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1: take a look at the traffic out there this morning. Here's Amber Belzer.
5: It's getting busier on the major routes, like Highway 1 westbound, slowing down by the 264th and 232nd on-ramp. Then you're looking good over the Portman Bridge, but slow through Coquitlam. That's because between Brunette and North Road westbound, a vehicle lost a drive shaft, so watch out for debris and fluids in the left and HOV lane with the vehicle on the left shoulder. At the Alex Fraser Bridge, volumes lined up from 72nd Avenue already, and counterflow is just going in at the Massey Tunnel. Leon's Great Canadian Super Sale ends Wednesday. 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
18: Global News at 6 a.m. Good morning. I'm John Strait. The union representing about 55,000 nurses in BC will announce the results of a four-day strike vote this morning. Talks broke down between the BCNU and the province last month following 8 months of negotiations. Sticking points include benefits, compensation, and nurse-to-patient ratios. Since healthcare is an essential service, any job action will be covered by an agreement that'll keep minimum levels of services running. The union says a strike could potentially involve actions like restricting overtime or banning non-nursing duties. The pay for the directors of the embattled Metro Vancouver Board is once again the center of controversy. Global's Jordan Armstrong reports.
19: The regional government pays its directors, who are also local politicians, a stipend on top of their regular municipal compensation to attend meetings during business hours. Even if a meeting is 3 minutes and 40 seconds, as it was Thursday, the full $557 fee is paid out. The micro meeting with 13 directors attending in person and virtually cost taxpayers more than $7,200. It's not the only example of a brief get together on your dime. The January 15th Regional Planning Committee meeting was booked for 4 hours, but lasted 11 minutes. The Liquid Waste Committee met April 8th for less than 8 minutes. Metro Vancouver defends the practice, saying the compensation reflects the full scope of a director's responsibilities, including the need to read material before a meeting. Now, even though the mayors of the region's two biggest cities are against the stipend structure, their opposition won't necessarily change anything. The current Metro Vancouver board is 41 members. Metro's top decision makers, CAO Jerry Dobrovolny and board chair Mike Hurley, were unavailable for interviews. Jordan Armstrong, Global News.
18: Sentencing is underway for a Chilliwack man who pleaded guilty last week to killing his neighbors. Global's Angela Jung reports.
20: Loved ones of the victims expressing frustration.
21: Pretty rough today. I feel like the system caters to criminals and victimizes victims over and over again, and it's not right.
20: In September 2023, John Kavaloff and Valerie Smith were found dead in their Chilliwack mobile home. Their daughter-in-law told the court how their world collapsed when the family learned about their violent killing. Freeman was the couple's longtime next-door neighbor. The court heard how he went into their home with a rifle, shooting and killing them. Crown Counsel said the motive appears to be noise from Kavaloff's workshop that had set him off. There was a series of impulsive decisions made in anger, which led to an escalation and disproportionate response, he told the court. The 86-year-old initially pleaded not guilty, but in a surprise move on the first day of his trial, entered a guilty plea of second-degree murder for killing Kavaloff and manslaughter for the death of Smith.
22: The sentencing hearing will continue on Friday. Angela Jung, Global News.
18: A man convicted in the U.S. and facing charges in India for allegedly helping to plan one of the world's largest terrorist attacks is fighting to keep his Canadian citizenship. Global's Jeff Semple reports.
23: In 2008, Pakistani gunmen opened fire on civilians in Mumbai, murdering 166 people, including two Canadians. The alleged organizer of the attack, Tahar Hussein Rana, was and still is a Canadian citizen. Rana, a former Pakistan Army captain, became a Canadian citizen in 2001 by allegedly lying on his application. In 2012, Rana was convicted in the U.S. of supporting a terrorist group. And last year, he was extradited to India, where he's accused of plotting the attack. But he remains a Canadian citizen. The government's request for revocation is now before the courts. A Global News review of other cases alleging fraud found it typically takes more than a decade to rescind citizenship. Experts say the delays are partly due to a lack of resources and legal changes from former Prime Minister Justin Trudeau, who made it harder to revoke citizenship. Rana, meanwhile, denies involvement in the Mumbai attacks and is still fighting to keep his Canadian citizenship, arguing that he's now faced an unreasonably long delay in processing his case. Jeff Semple, Global News, Toronto.
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24: Good morning. In Coquitlam, watch out for some debris on Highway 1 westbound in between Burnett and North Road. Then in Vancouver, water main work continues on East 49 through down to one lane in both directions between Sophia and Prince Edward. And in Poco, road work continues on the Maryhill bypass at the Coquitlam River Bridge with a traffic shift both ways. 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In the CKNW Traffic Center, I'm Ian Wilson.
25: Good morning. I'm Mark Madriga in the Global Sky Tracker Weather Center. Well, it'll be the last feel of summer for a little while here in Metro Vancouver today. Fair bit of sunshine, a beautiful start to the day, and then more cloud later through the afternoon. A slight chance of a late day shower. Highs hot, 22 near the water, but most places up to 27 this afternoon. Chance of showers moving in this evening. Just a chance of a shower tomorrow morning with some sunny breaks. Metro Vancouver, a high of 18, much cooler. Cloudy Thursday and cool, 16 for a high. Some showers likely Friday. Morning showers, afternoon sunny break Saturday.
18: Thank you, Mark. Outside CKNW in downtown Vancouver, 10 degrees and mostly cloudy now. 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Dow futures up 26. Canadian dollar is trading lower, 72.96 cents U.S. Global News Time, 6:05. I'm John Strait.
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1: If you were to look at a, say, high school essay today that has been marked with an A, do you think it would be maybe the same level, the same quality as an A paper from maybe 10 or 20 years ago? Is a top mark today worth the same as it was back then? This is such an interesting discussion. It's called grade inflation. It's where students get, you know, higher marks over time, but not necessarily because their work is better. It's because maybe the standards have changed for what we expect. So why does this happen and how can we understand this better? Michael Holden is an assistant professor in the Faculty of Education at the University of Winnipeg and joins us now. Michael, thank you so much for being here.
2: Good morning. Happy to chat this morning.
1: Well, how would you describe grade inflation? How does it happen?
2: Well, I think what you started with is a really important point, that grade inflation is this idea that over time, you know, grades can increase. And if grades increase to the point where, like you said, an A doesn't represent an A anymore, then that's a real problem. The difficulty is it's really hard to tease out whether grades going up are because students are improving and getting better grades, or because we're doing things that we shouldn't be doing in our grading practice. So just because a grade is going up doesn't mean that it's bad grade inflation. It might just be that the grade's increasing. So we have to tease those things apart.
1: Okay, so what do you mean when you say doing things that we shouldn't be doing when we're grading?
2: Yeah, so one example of that is, oh, you know what, I really like this student, so I'm going to give them an 85 instead of an 80. That's a problem. We shouldn't be doing that. Or, you know, I know this student is going to try to get into a really good university, try to get a really good scholarship, so I'm going to give them a 90 instead of an 88. That introduces unreliable information into the grade. That's an issue.
1: Does that actually happen?
2: Sorry?
1: Does that actually happen? Are teachers or professors influenced in that way?
2: There's certainly pressure on teachers and on instructors to give higher grades. You know, students will come and advocate for better grades. Parents and families will advocate for better grades. How often does that happen? You know, that's hard to tease out. There's not a lot of data behind that. But when we've talked with teachers, when we've researched this question, there are some teachers who are willing to give grades, for example, to students who are trying to get into a better university or for students who behave better than other students. It does happen sometimes.
1: So what are the repercussions of doing this, Michael, of grade inflation?
2: The two serious issues with grade inflation, one is in terms of the signaling power of grades. So when I'm a parent or a family member or a student and I'm looking at my report card, do I understand what that letter or that percentage or that proficiency scale is telling me? Because if I don't understand it, if it doesn't give me useful information, then the grade is no longer helpful. That's one issue. The other issue is if I'm applying to college or if I'm applying to university, if everybody's grades are going up, it gets harder for me to be admitted to that university, admitted to that college, and that puts a lot of stress and frustration on families.
1: Right. Is this something, do you think, that like educators are aware of these days? Is there any pushback against this?
2: I think educators are absolutely aware of the pressure of grades. This has been a conversation in education literally for over 100 years of the focus on grades, the pressure of grades. And the concern we're hearing about grade inflation is not new. We've been watching the trend line of grades ticking up for literally decades. It's just a question of whether the grade inflation that we may be seeing now is different from the grade inflation we saw maybe 10 years ago, 60 years ago.
1: Different how?
2: So whether there's more grade inflation now than there used to be. So, for example, you know, college admissions teams were complaining 130 years ago that we were giving out too many A's and B's. Studies from grades in Harvard and in Ontario and looking at BC data as well, grades have been ticking up slowly over the last 20 years or so. It's a question of whether since COVID, since we saw a spike in grades during COVID, has that spike stuck? And we don't have good data on that yet.
1: And there's, I guess the other problem with this, Michael, too, is that if kids are used to, I'm an A student, and then they get into post-secondary and all of a sudden they're not an A student, what kind of, that's a problem, right? Because then that student is really not understanding where they're at.
2: we want students to have a really clear understanding of where they're at, whether they're in high school or they're in university. And it's always been the case. When I was a student and I went to university, my grades dropped. It's a question of whether students have a clear understanding of, do I actually get the content in this English course or in this math course? And am I prepared to be successful in college or in university or getting a job or whatever? If they can answer that question, great. If not, then yes, we have a problem.
1: So you mentioned this earlier about, you know, parents advocating for better grades. And we've always heard about this anecdotally. Have you had that happen?
2: So because I teach at the university level right now, no, it's been a long time since I've had a parent come to me advocating for higher grades.
1: No, Michael, trust me.
2: When I taught K-12, sure.
1: I've spoken to professors who say that they've also had this happen. So maybe you've just gotten lucky.
2: I've had colleagues that it's happened to, but for me, no. We deal with adults, so we talk to the adults.
1: Right. Okay. So you said we don't have good research on this. Well, how do we change that?
2: Part of it is just time. So to look at data in depth, you know, we've only been out of COVID for a couple of years now. So you need enough time to study that data and make sure we can control for other variables. So is it that they're coming from a public school or a private school? Is it based on gender? Is it based on certain socioeconomics? You want to tease all of those things out. And it's just that in a lot of provinces, we don't collect that data in enough detail to be able to answer that question.
1: Right. And I guess for kids here, for the students themselves, is it hard for them to say, okay, you got this, maybe you thought this was an A, it's not, it's a B. Can students handle that?
2: Well, I think the real issue there is making sure that teachers are crystal clear with students and with families. What is going into that grade? Again, whether it's an A or a B or percentage, is that just representing their academic performance? So are we not sticking other stuff in there like, oh, this student was misbehaving, or this student was late, or I like this student? The grade should just represent the student's understanding of the content in that course. That way they have a much better chance of understanding, where am I at, what am I doing well, what do I need to do differently to get better?
1: And yet, Michael, a lot of the trends that we have seen is going away from letter grades, though, too, isn't it? Are we moving back towards those?
2: Whether you're using letter grades or, like in BC, the proficiency scale, the issue isn't, you know, what cute little symbol do we put on the report card? It's, do students have a clear understanding of the expectations and what they need to do to demonstrate the learning for those expectations? Because as a teacher, I can't tell you the difference between a 77 and a 76 on an essay. We've got over 100 years of research on grading to tell us that grades, percentage grades, are not reliable. It's just that there are different advantages and disadvantages. And yeah, those proficiency scales and other things have disadvantages. We got to decide what advantages are worth it for us.
1: Right. So you're saying we need to find a better grading scale?
2: We need to make sure that whatever grading scale we're using, if you're using a percentage grading scale, a letter grading scale, the proficiency scale, that students and teachers and families actually understand what those things represent. Because often, both with the proficiency scale and with the percentage scale, that's just not true.
1: Oh, so interesting. Michael, thank you for having that discussion with us today.
2: Thank you so much.
1: Appreciate that. Michael Holden is assistant professor in the Faculty of Education at the University of Winnipeg. So as a parent, you know, you examine your child's report card. Do you fully understand kind of what went into those grades? And have you seen that kind of grade inflation situation? Like, you've seen your child's work and your child got an A. Is that the same as the A that you got when you were in school? We're going to talk a little bit more about being in school and how parents deal with this coming up next.
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1: 1-877-CARS-FOR-KIDS. Donate your car today. Let's take a look at the traffic out there this morning. Here's Ian Wilson.
24: Good morning. In Coquitlam, watch out for a diesel spill involving a dump truck. Highway 1 westbound near the North Road overpass. Crews on scene are currently blocking the right lane. Into Vancouver for a water main work on East 49th. You're down to one lane in both directions between Sophia and Prince Edward Street. And in Poco, construction on the Maryhill bypass at the Coquitlam River Bridge is causing a traffic shift both ways. 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In the CKNW Traffic Center, I'm Ian Wilson.
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1: We were just having this really interesting discussion with a professor from the University of Winnipeg on the issue of grade inflation. Do you think that is a thing? Like, what have you seen with your kids' work? Now, our Scott Johnson is with us now. Scott, do you think grade inflation is a thing?
2: Oh, no question, Simi.
1: Yeah?
2: Absolutely. Like, you know that I'm working on my master's degree right now. And let me tell you, I have gotten a lot of A's that I certainly didn't think I was turning in A's.
1: Why? Like, okay, so why do you think that's happening?
2: I think that there's a lot of sort of pressure on professors to be good professors. And it's like, well, look how great I'm doing. My class, every 50% of my class is like getting 90%. I must be a really great professor. And I do have some great professors, but that.
1: I wondered this myself. So, like, I went back to university. I graduated in 2017. So I think I went back in 2014, graduated 2017. And I did notice this. And the thing that frustrated me when I went back is how lenient professors were.
2: Yes.
1: So I was a full-time working mom. At that time, I had two teenagers at home in high school. So I was juggling, clearly, but handing my work in on time. And it was super frustrating to me to see that a lot of I was by far the oldest person in the class, right?
2: Yeah.
1: That a lot of the young people were getting extensions constantly for their work. Not just once, but constantly. And I would speak to a couple of professors about this, and I would say, look, why are you giving them extensions? I'm handing my work in on time. I'm getting stuff done. Why are they getting extensions for their work? And they said, listen, this is just the reality of it. Like, this is it. You can't, they'll complain.
2: Yeah.
1: Their parents will complain.
2: Ugh.
1: Also, a big deal was rate my professor.
2: Yeah. Yeah. That's a huge thing.
1: They wanted good ratings on rate my professor because otherwise people won't take their class.
2: So there's a multiple things going on here. And I think that, okay, so first I've never seen, and I've been going like really gradually master's degree, like one course a semester over a long time, but I've never seen a person ask for an extension and it not get granted, along with like extension on the extension, and professors even saying at the outset, like, hey, if you need extensions, just ask. It's like, well, why even put the
1: point
2: in the syllabus to put the thing in there, you know? And then I also think, Simi, and I'm not sure that this is such a bad thing, but that people are starting to view post-secondary differently in that, like, I'm a client and they are they're the person that I am paying to get something.
1: That
2: right?
1: is exactly how it's
2: viewed. And if I'm paying for it,
1: yes,
2: I should get the thing that I'm paying for.
1: Not, and we should be teaching it as I am here to learn.
2: Right.
1: And this is the privilege that I have, and I have to learn from this experience.
2: I don't think we would feel bad about that at all if post-secondary education was public.
1: So this was a really jarring experience for me when I went back to school.
2: I bet.
1: Because I was comparing it to when I had first gone to university. I graduated high school in 1989. I know, I'm old. And I went to Simon Fraser University right out of high school. At the end of my first year of high school, 1 week from final exams, my mother passed away. And it was sudden, it was a car accident. And I tell you this because I was not granted extensions.
2: Which is unbelievable. Like, could you imagine that today?
1: They allowed me to delay writing a couple of final exams, but I was not allowed to say, just like average out my grade and say, oh my gosh, you had I think what would happen today is they would say, we'll just end your grade right here. And
2: sure.
1: That's fine. No. I still, even though I was allowed to extend them, I think I was allowed for 45 days, I still had to write final exams.
2: Yeah.
1: And in those classes.
2: You're talking about SFU.
1: And that would not happen today. Yes.
2: Which
1: that would not happen today. So I think that kind of colored my perception of it when I went back and I saw all these extensions happening and I thought, what is this?
2: Oh yeah. It's really, really changed. Like post-secondary education from a school like SFU is something to be revered, I think, but
1: it is a privilege.
2: A lot of students nowadays, like just even the idea in post-secondary of your parents trying to advocate for you
1: Crazy.
2: Is insane to me. Because this is supposed to be preparing you for life. Like, if I was a professor and my parents, if I ever asked my parents to do something like that, I think they would be so embarrassed.
1: Wasn't it also interesting, though, that the professor that we just spoke to, Michael, was talking about how sometimes teachers allow themselves to be influenced by things they shouldn't when
2: like
1: they are...
2: Like, my professor.
1: Or, I like this child, I like this kid.
2: Yeah.
1: I know this kid is working hard and needs this grade for whatever other reason, so I'm going to inflate it a little bit. That's a tough one.
2: You know what? I think people like to be liked, and professors aren't immune from that. They like it. Hey, everybody loves taking my class because I'm seen as a great professor. I'm fun and I get along with the kids. No one likes that stickler person who is so, this class is so hard.
1: I had one professor in like 10 years ago when I went back to school who was rated really poorly on Rate My Professor. And like I admit, I used to check these things, but I had no choice. I had to take the class. It was the only one that fit into my schedule with work and everything. And you know what? I love that class.
2: Yeah.
1: It was a great class. The reason why he was rated so poorly on Rate My Professor is because it was a tough class, but I learned so much in that class.
2: And I think that that's part of it. Man, it's wild how it's changed, hey?
1: It really has. And you have to deal with this because you have kids in elementary school.
2: Hopefully it changes back. But like, yes, I have kids in elementary school. And like, I mean, it's happening there too, but that's a whole other thing, you know. Like,
1: I'm curious though, do you have to resist the urge as a parent to... lobby the teacher? You're going to have to deal with that, Scott.
2: Yeah, totally. I talk about this with the girl's mom quite a bit because she's interested in like getting involved a lot more than I am. I'm kind of like, you're on your own, kid. This is your thing. You got to figure it out. I don't enforce the laws. Like, I don't, you know, make them do homework. I'm just like, if you don't do it, don't do it. Like,
1: that's on you.
2: Yeah. Whereas, you know, the girl's mom is very much like, we're doing this. You know,
1: this is so interesting. Such a great discussion, Scott. Thank you. Let's hear from you on this. Now, were you one of those parents who advocated with the teacher? And if you were, why? Why get so involved? Would you do things differently if you had to do it over again? Send me at cknw.com. We'll check in with Vaughn Palmer next.
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16: This is Mike Smith. Gang violence in Surrey with bullets flying. Why did the Surrey Police Service break up its anti-gang unit? 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
17: Hello, it is at 6:30. Good morning. I'm John Strait. As a threat of relocation to Las Vegas looms, Global News has learned of a major meeting regarding the future of the Vancouver Whitecaps happening tomorrow. Squire Barnes with Global BC Sports says this is about finding ways to keep the team in Vancouver.
18: The Whitecaps, of course, MLS is sending their vice president to Vancouver. The provincial government, the government of Vancouver, the civic government, the federal government are going to be involved. Even representatives of the Musqueam, Tsleil-Waututh, and Squamish nations. And Victor Montagliani, who, of course, is the president of CONCACAF, vice president of FIFA. He's been working behind the scenes for a number of months, I've been told, trying to get the groups together to find a way to keep the team in Vancouver.
17: Now, Barnes says this is expected to be about creating a lease at BC Place that allow the team to stay in town while the Whitecaps build a new stadium, likely at the PNE. A group of current and former female police officers were back in court Monday with their lawyer pushing for a proposed class action lawsuit. Global's Catherine Urquhart reports.
19: Before BC's Court of Appeal is a pivotal decision on a proposed class action lawsuit involving former and current female police officers. The women allege discrimination and harassment based on gender. Some of those women have previously shared their stories.
20: What ends up happening with somebody like me is you're left with two options. You quit your job or you kill yourself.
21: I think I can speak for all of us, and we've all been in very dark places. Mm-hmm. And I consider myself lucky to have been able to leave.
19: A lower court judge previously ruled the court does not have jurisdiction over the case. Now, lawyers for the women officers are arguing against that ruling, saying this is not just a number of labor disputes, but a systemic issue. Nearly a dozen lawyers are representing different police departments, police boards, and cities across the province. A decision from BC's Court of Appeal is not expected for a number of weeks. Catherine Urquhart, Global News.
17: A petition calling for a ban on the launching of jet skis and Sea-Doos in Vancouver has garnered over 5,200 signatures online. Global's Cream Gouda reports.
22: The petition asks the Vancouver Park Board to immediately restrict personal watercraft from accessing city-owned beaches and parks. This after a Sea-Doo hit a gray whale near Siwash Rock off Stanley Park on May 4th. Park Board Commissioner Tom Digby says a motion is being considered to enhance education around watercraft safety.
23: One of the components of that would be, you know, whether we should be restricting or somehow enhancing the education of people that are using powered personal watercraft like jet skis and Sea-Doos, et cetera, on the water, whether we can enforce that at the park board.
22: Deborah Katz-Enriquez launched the petition. She says whales and dolphins rely heavily on sound for navigation, communication, and feeding, and the presence of noisy watercraft interferes with these vital activities, leading to disorientation and stress at a time when their numbers are dwindling.
24: You can't
0: have effective change with just education and suggestions. That we need real, enforceable, find legislative moves. Like, we need speed limits that are enforced, and when they're broken, there are heavy fines. We need distance limits that are enforced, and when they're broken, we have heavy fines.
22: The earliest date for a park board motion would be June 1st. Meantime, the Department of Fisheries and Oceans has an open investigation into the whale strike incident. Kareem Guda, Global News.
17: A low snowpack, early snow melt, and warm weather are raising the risk of drought in southern BC. That according to the BC River Forecast Center, which says the snowpack here on the south coast is 55% below normal levels. In the Okanagan, 69%. On Vancouver Island, 73% below normal. And in the lower Thompson, it's 100% below normal. Report says continued warm weather could speed up drying and increase drought hazards. And in areas with low snowpacks, those are at greater risk. 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Now the latest CKNW traffic with Ian Wilson.
1: Good morning in Coquitlam. Watch out for a diesel spill involving a dump truck. Highway 1 westbound near the North Road overpass. Crews are currently blocking the right lane. Then in Poco, the Maryhill Bypass has construction on the Coquitlam River Bridge with a traffic shift and some westbound backup. And in Maple Ridge, there's road work on Lougheed Highway near 272nd Street. Expect westbound delays. It's bumper to bumper. 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In the CKNW Traffic Center, I'm Ian Wilson.
2: Good morning, I'm Mark Madriga in the Global Sky Tracker Weather Center. Well, it'll be the last feel of summer for a little while here in Metro Vancouver today. Fair bit of sunshine, a beautiful start to the day, and then more cloud later through the afternoon. A slight chance of a late day shower. Highs hot, 22 near the water, but most places up to 27 this afternoon. Chance of showers moving in this evening. Just a chance of a shower tomorrow morning with some sunny breaks. Metro Vancouver, a high of 18, much cooler. Cloudy Thursday and cool, 16 for a high. Some showers likely Friday. Morning showers, afternoon sunny break Saturday.
17: Thank you, Mark. Outside CKNW in downtown Vancouver, 10 degrees, mostly cloudy. Now the business news opening bell. Dow lower 173 on rising inflation in the U.S. TSX down 42. Canadian dollars trading lower 72.95 cents U.S. Global News Time 6:36. I'm John Strait.
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27: All right, it's time for us to check in with Vaughn Palmer from the Vancouver Sun. Good morning, Vaughn.
28: Hey, good morning, Simi.
27: Okay, so I know we're all counting down here, 30 days to go to the World Cup. What has the government been saying about this?
28: The world is at our door. We got a news release from Anne Kang, the minister, yesterday, just gushing about all the wonders that this will bring to British Columbia. You know, I sort of read the whole thing over and went, how much is this thing going to cost? Is that too much to ask with 30 days to go that you tell us? Happily, my colleagues at Post Media, Alec Lazenby and Dan Fumano, asked whoever in the government is keeping the numbers and what, because the last estimate we had was a year ago, right? So it's pretty good guess that it'll be more than that. So the last estimate was almost $100 million a game. So what's the new number? They're working on it. This is encouraging with 30 days to go. They want to tell us the cost before the first game.
27: Oh,
28: now that's
27: okay.
28: The kind
27: Handy.
28: Of commitment you can take to the bank. Okay. Anyway, the premier is having some kind of an event today at connected with Whitecaps, BC Place. I'm kind of hoping he'll get asked that. I doubt there'll be an answer. They say they're working on the number, though, and it's going to be more than $624 million, which was the last number we got a year ago. because, among other things, Simi, as you know, that number doesn't include the cost of security, and security is expensive these days because of all the other stuff that's going on in the world.
27: It does seem kind of, not kind of, it is remarkable that we've gotten this close and they haven't actually nailed down the cost yet or even given us a good ballpark.
28: Well, yeah, or they know the number and they don't really want to put it out there. You know, I'm not a huge fan, right? And you know that. And I'm pretty curmudgeonly about this stuff. But I would say from my reading of the situation that sports fans don't really give a damn. They may worry about the cost of a cabinet minister's paying for a glass of orange juice or how much it's going to cost to hold a day of yoga on the Burrard Street Bridge. They don't care what these events cost. So I don't know why the government holds the number back. Why not just say, hey, look, we're doing something that's going to make you really happy, that's going to put us on the world soccer map for 7 games, and you get to see whoever play. And even if you can't afford the tickets, there's going to be a party. And here's what it's going to cost. Because sooner or later, we're going to have the number. And I do think that just basics say you should tell us before the first game. Well, they've got 30 days to do that. They say they're working on it. So I guess we'll get it one of these days.
27: Now, this is definitely something that the Premier is going to get asked today, wouldn't you say?
28: I think so, yeah. Mm-hmm. But, you know, they've been asked a bunch of times. The Conservatives asked the minister in the House last week, when the legislature is not sitting this week, but it was last week. And she said pretty much the same thing. We're working on it. We're working on it. You know, I think the one holdup may be that they're waiting for Ottawa to pay what the province regards as Ottawa's fair share of the security costs. So that may be, and you know, the federal government may be dragging its feet because it's got to deal with both Vancouver and Toronto. But as I say, $100 million a game was the last estimate. Well, 90. I'm guessing it's going to be something between 100 and 150 million, but that's just my guess when we get all the security costs factored in. And, you know, I hope the games are exciting and people have a good time and they enjoy them. My reading over the years, Simi, of international sporting events is, you know, the Olympics starting the list. The major benefits of them are a really feel-good factor for countries that host them, a really great experience for kids and for families and for communities. Often they lever additional spending in, which the Olympics, you know, you get a transit line or a convention center or a highway. We got all three. And, you know, with the soccer, I think what we're mostly getting is upgrades on BC Place. I only hope that those upgrades will help them keep the Whitecaps, since it would be kind of ironic if we hosted 7 World Cup soccer games, and that was also so the ironic end of soccer here.
27: And that's going to be the big topic today, yeah, as well. Do sure. you get the sense, like this whole Whitecaps situation, we've talked to Ravi Kailan about it a couple times. The Premier has commented on this. Do you get the sense at all that this is a concern for them?
28: I think it's a concern for them, but, you know, the flip side. Can I say the big problem here is we don't have enough billionaires?
27: Yes.
28: You know, I go to American cities, and you do too, or did in the past anyway, and you see these incredible sports stadiums, and the incredible sports stadiums are paid for often partly by the community or tax breaks or incentives. They anchor the team in town. Communities have more than one big professional sports teams. That's just the way sports economics work, and you can like it or dislike it or whatever it is, but it's real. So, you know, it would be very expensive to keep the Whitecaps here because somebody else might pay more to host them, to take the team and give it a much better deal. So the government is, you know, they're not all that enthusiastic about a big bailout, but they're fighting to keep the team here. Now, they have talks on, and Squire's reporting that, with a potential buyer here, and maybe a billionaire if we have one.

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1: Let's take a look at what's happening in traffic out there. Here's Ian Wilson.
2: Good morning. In Coquitlam, watch out for the diesel spill involving a dump truck. Highway 1 westbound near the North Road overpass. Crews on scene are blocking the right lane. Over to Poco for the Maryhill Bypass. You've got construction on the Coquitlam River Bridge with the traffic shift and some westbound delays. And then out in Maple Ridge, you've got road work on Lougheed Highway near 272nd Street. Westbound is heavily backed up. Jumpstart helps kids across Canada access sport and play so more kids can get into the game. Learn more at jumpstart.canadiantire.ca. In the CKNW Traffic Center, I'm Ian Wilson.
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1: And we are back talking with Vaughn Palmer from the Vancouver Sun this morning. We'll talk about a Vancouver issue. This has to do with an overdose prevention site that Mayor Ken Sim and his ABC Council have come out very strongly against, Vaughn. This is shaping up to be quite contentious.
19: Yeah, now it is a civic election year. That's one thing to say about it. But look, you just have to look at the history of this thing. You had an overdose prevention site on Seymour Street, and there was a massive backlash against it. Lawsuits, neighborhoods in Yale Town disrupted, and finally they gave up, and they moved it. They moved it to, Helmcote. Second stop was Howe Street. The building owner was very upset. The neighbors and businesses around there were upset. They abandoned that one in January of this year. When I say they, I mean Vancouver Coastal, but really it's collectively the British Columbia healthcare system and the provincial government behind all this, right? And so now what the mayor and council discovered, they say just discovered, was the next location has been picked. There's a temporary one

0: traveling around in the downtown area, but this would be a new permanent location on Helmken. And the council is saying there wasn't enough consultation. And in the past, Vancouver Coastal has promised consultation and they're opposing it. Health Minister Josie Osborne got asked. She said what provincial politicians say, and theoretically, in an abstract sense, you can accept this. Overdose prevention sites are lifesavers. They're there. They're there for a reason. They're there in areas, regions of the city and the province where there's a lot of overdoses. If there's a place there, it'll save lives. I get all the arguments on this, but the flip side of that is the experience so far. You don't want your business or your residence or your family next to one of these because the fallout is terrible. And so how does this get resolved? The health minister got asked last week and she said health regions are required to provide these. My colleague, Dan Fumano at Post Media, went to the health region and they said, oh, yeah, we did consult. We did consult with officials in the city. The mayor says the consultations aren't enough. There's already talk of a lawsuit. There's a talk of a counter lawsuit. And as I said, Simi, it's an election year, civic. So I don't blame the mayor for saying this is not happening on my watch in an election year. I don't blame advocates for saying, where the hell are we supposed to put this thing? This is a huge, huge problem. And it's a big problem in downtown Vancouver because there's so many cases there. There's so many people there.
1: But you know, I've seen what happens because I drove by it when it was in a different location and you could see. And I just wonder, have they not figured out a better way to provide these services in terms of telling the neighborhood, all right, we'll monitor this better. We'll keep it clean. We'll do all these other things. Like, do they not do that?
0: Well, you know, I think that the one thing I would say is actually asking the health region, making it responsible, which is what the province has done. Health regions have to provide these if there's the demand for the services. Really, only the provincial government has the resources in policing and staffing and monitoring and security. Only the provincial government has the resources to actually protect the neighborhood from one of these facilities. And really, it's the provincial government that should wear it. They should take the political heat, and they should take the political heat if they don't deliver all the commitments. Because what you get is, and again, the people that live in the neighborhoods around this say, we're made all kinds of commitments. There were commitments made after the collapse of support for the one on Seymour, a commitment made, we'll do proper consultations next time. Well, frankly, if you did proper consultations on this, you'd be hit with lawsuits on day one. So I don't see any way around this than the two longer term things that have been discussed. One is the idea of reopening Riverview as a state-of-the-art, no one flew over the cuckoo's nest stuff for mentally ill and addictions. I think that's one way we got to go, and it'll be expensive and it'll be fought in court. But I do think the other thing is the province should really stop passing the buck to the health regions and councils and regional government. They should say, we've identified this as something that absolutely must happen for health regions in the province, and we're going to deliver the sites and police them and staff them and provide security and protect the neighborhoods around them.
1: See, that's the thing. That would be the key. People want to do the right thing. They want to help, but they just want to know that you're going to do this the right way and properly.
0: And it's going to be expensive. I mean, we can't kid ourselves. You're going to have 24-hour security staffing, 24-hour mental health addiction, 24-hour nurses and probably doctors on the site all the time. It is going to be extremely expensive, and that's probably the reason the provincial government goes, I don't know if we can afford this. Why don't we just pass the buck to Vancouver Coastal?
1: Yeah, exactly. Oh, one more thing I wanted to ask you about this KPU situation, Kwantlen Polytechnic.
0: Deal.
1: Yeah, it is a big deal.
0: Yeah, so 2 months ago, the government announced that it had received significant information about financial irregularities involving the student society at Kwantlen Polytech. And those allegations have been going around for a long time. happened. The finance ministry stepped in. They put a freeze on the accounts and they said, we're going to send somebody in to audit. They have now finally, it's taken them 2 months, announced the auditor. It's going to be PricewaterhouseCoopers forensic unit. This is serious stuff. They say the investigation is starting immediately. So finally, they're getting going on it. It's long overdue. The student newspaper there, The Runner, has been on this case for a long time. They deserve lots of credit for guts, for pushing this thing. And Stanley Trump, you'll know him well, Simi, watchdog on access to information, has been pushing this thing for a long time, too. But I will give the government credit, the finance ministry, for finally sending in a forensic auditor to get to the bottom of whether or not there's anything to the allegations.
1: I have been following this. I will be very interested to see what that report says. Yvonne, thank you.
0: Thanks, Simi. Bye-bye.
1: That's Yvonne Palmer there from the Vancouver Sun. As always, if you'd like to weigh in, simi@cknw.com. Now, we're also going to be talking about travel. Yes, travel to the United States. Are we wrong about the numbers? We'll tell you why we're asking that question coming up next.
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1: Let's take a look at what's going on in traffic out there. Here's Ian Wilson.
3: Good morning in Coquitlam. You've got a diesel spill involving a dump truck. Highway 1 westbound near the North Road overpass. Crews on scene are currently cleaning up and blocking the right lane. Over to Poco for the Maryhill bypass at the Coquitlam River Bridge. You've got a traffic shift both ways due to the ongoing construction on the bridge deck. And in Maple Ridge, there's road work for Lougheed Highway near 272nd Street. Westbound is getting the worst of it right now. This May long weekend, Cobb's Bread is saving your barbecue from bun emergencies. Visit SaveMyBuns.ca and you can get free Cobb's buns to rescue your barbecue. In the CKNW Traffic Center, I'm Ian Wilson.
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24: This is Mike Smith. Gang violence in Surrey with bullets flying. Why did the Surrey Police Service break up its anti-gang unit? 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
25: Global News at 7 a.m. Good morning. I'm John Strait. We're expecting to learn the results of a strike vote by BC nurses later this morning. Global's Aaron Ubells reports from downtown Vancouver.
26: Talks had actually broken down between the province and the BC Nurses Union back in April, and that was following 8 months of negotiations. So that's where this all stems from. This morning, we can expect to hear from Union President Adrian Geer, who is expected to share the results of that strike vote. Now, 55,000 members of the BCNU began voting last Friday on May 8th, wrapping things up yesterday. So healthcare is an essential service, and because of that, an agreement will cover any job action that's taken. Now, last month, Union President Adrian Geer spoke with Global News, and she said that a strike could potentially involve actions such as restricting overtime or banning non-nursing duties. So again, we do expect to hear from her later this morning to see how nurses voted.
25: And keep it here to Global News for the very latest. Surrey's mayor says she's angry, outraged, and saddened as Global's Kareem Gudar reports this after two teenage boys were killed in what police believe was a gang-related shooting on Sunday.
27: The SPS says officers from its gang crime unit who were redeployed earlier this year, partly due to the extortion crisis, will return to their regular duties in June. Mayor Brenda Locke has written a letter to the chair of the police board.
28: To do a review, to look at why the chief disbanded the gang task force, why he would have done that in the city of Surrey when this issue is not only in Surrey but regionally has been an issue we have dealt with for over two decades.
27: Locke says she's been in contact with police officials.
28: We have done whatever we can from the city's perspective. We will do more. I have explained that and told the chief if he needed more, if he needed more resources to just ask, give us a plan, and we will look at that.
27: Shortly after Sunday's deadly shooting, a vehicle fire was reported near 144th Street and 84th Avenue. Police said a burnt gray four-door sedan believed to be involved in the homicide was recovered, and investigators are working to identify the occupants who fled. If you have any information, you're asked to contact IHIT. Kareem Gudar, Global News.
25: Homicide investigators looking for more information after the suspicious death of a 24-year-old woman in Langley over the weekend. This happened at a home on 208th Street and 87th Avenue, where a man was taken into custody. Sergeant Frida Fong with IHIT says the two were in a relationship.
29: The 29-year-old man has since been released without charges. It is important to remember that IHIT covers suspicious deaths as well as high-risk missing individuals. That meets our mandate. So while we deployed and we're investigating the case as a homicide, we need to determine whether or not criminality is involved.
25: If you have any information about this homicide, you're asked to contact IHIT. More testimony at the trial of two Vancouver police officers charged in a violent dust-up at a Yale Town bar 3 years ago.
30: Constables Brian Hunt and Joshua Wong were at the now-closed Isabel's nightclub in December of 2023. Security video played in court showed the off-duty officers and bouncers in an altercation with a group of men near the washrooms. Hunt testified he thought one of the men was going to punch him in the face, adding he was trying to get away from him because he didn't want to fight. Hunt said he had 10 drinks over a course of 8 hours. Defense says the officers believe they were acting in self-defense and in the defense of others. Constable Wong was among several officers instigated in the death of Miles Gray in 2015, but was never charged. Terry McIsaac, Global News.
25: 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Now the latest CKNW traffic with Ian Wilson.
0: Good morning in Coquitlam. Watch out for the diesel spill involving a dump truck. Highway 1 westbound near the North Road overpass. Crews are there to clean up and the right lane is currently blocked. Then construction in Surrey, 64th Ave at 152nd Street. You'll be down to one lane both ways. And road work in Maple Ridge, Lougheed Highway near 272nd Street westbound is getting the worst of it. 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In the CKNW Traffic Center, I'm Ian Wilson.
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2: Good morning, I'm Mark Madriga in the Global Sky Tracker Weather Center. Well, a hot day today ahead with sunshine this morning, increasing clouds through the afternoon, and a high temperature 27 away from the water, 22 at the beaches. Tonight, clouds, chance of showers. Rain overnight in the Fraser Valley, especially in possibly eastern parts of Metro Vancouver. Chance of showers in the Vancouver area tomorrow morning, then some sunny breaks and a high much cooler at 18. Cloudy and cool Thursday, showers likely Friday, staying cool. Morning showers, afternoon sunny breaks Saturday.
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25: In downtown Vancouver, 13 degrees, mostly cloudy. Now business matters.
4: As the conflict in the Middle East continues to disrupt global fertilizer supply, a new report from TD is suggesting Canada is well positioned to manage the resulting food inflation. Data shows only 5% of the country's fertilizer is imported from the Middle East. This is significantly lower than Mexico and the United States, which rely on the Gulf for roughly 30 to 40% of their nitrogen-rich urea. Globally, one-third of the world's seaborne fertilizer passes through the Strait of Hormuz, causing prices to skyrocket following its closure. The report highlights Canada's reliance on potash as a factor which will allow for some relief as benchmark prices remain relatively flat. I'm Jasmine Graywall with Business Matters.
25: Thank you, Jasmine. Global News Time, 7:06. I'm John Strait.
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7: Now, whenever we talk about travel to the United States these days, I inevitably get emails from people who tell me, oh no, I still go and it's great. There's no problems. And I also get emails from other people who say, oh no, no, no way, I'm not doing that. It remains a pretty contested issue. Canadians are, though, still going to the United States, but where are they going and where are they spending their money? Has that part of the equation changed at all? Karen Chappell is a director of the School of Cities at the University of Toronto and joins us now. Karen, thanks so much for being here.
9: Oh, thanks for having me.
7: What do we know at this point about kind of how Canadians are traveling to the U.S. and what they're doing?
9: Yeah, well, the focus so far has been on the loss of Canadian tourism, which is quite evident from places like Las Vegas and Disney World and even the ski resorts have seen notable drops. We did a study, though, which looked at 267 metropolitan areas across the United States and ranked them in terms of their Canadian visits. And what we found was that it's not just about those tourist centers.
7: What
9: it turns out.
7: Yeah.
9: Yeah, it turns out that a lot of big cities in the U.S. are suffering from a drop of Canadian activity. And we use cell phone data to measure the activity of Canadian people that live in Canada in the U.S. And what we find is that there's tech centers like San Francisco and New York that have lost a lot of visitors. There's financial centers like Dallas and Chicago, which have experienced 50% drop in visitors. And so one of the things that we learned from this exercise is that it's not just about people choosing not to visit the U.S. for pleasure. They're also not visiting for work. They're deciding to maybe take those work trips at home on Zoom rather than hopping over the border.
7: Okay, so what you're saying is like it's in certain areas, but perhaps more concentrated in those areas?
9: It's we see on average, the median drop is 42%, but we're seeing in many big cities, we're seeing drops of 50% or higher. A lot of them are in the snowbird kind of areas. So, you know, folks from Vancouver spend a lot of time in California and Arizona, and those do pop up as some of the top areas with drops. But then you'll also have places like Grand Rapids, Michigan. Now, that's not a tourist mecca.
7: Yeah.
9: What's going on in a place like that is that you're no longer having trade-related trips, industry-related trips, because of the automobile tariffs, presumably. Great ties between Grand Rapids and Ontario, but with some auto plants now closed due to tariffs. In Ontario, people are not seeing the need to go to Michigan.
7: Right. Okay. And so, but they're still going elsewhere, right? Like we do know they are still traveling.
9: What may be happening, and eventually perhaps we can look at this, is as we grow trade with Europe and Asia, we may be seeing an uptick in travel there, substituting for the travel to the United States.
7: Okay, this is so interesting. So when you saw this data then, Karen, like what were you curious about? What made you want to dig into this a little bit deeper, perhaps?
9: Well, a couple things. We had seen the 25% drop in the border crossing data. And we thought, well, that makes sense. But actually, we kind of think it's higher than that. We also think that we should be looking at activity within the United States. So are people, you know, visiting multiple metropolitan areas when they cross? Are they going to different places? So far, the only data we had seen was just whether they're crossing the border or not. But we look at what's their activity once they get to the United States. And that's what we're finding is really declining. What people are doing now is going, maybe if they have to go to the United States, they'll go for one quick trip to see grandma and come back instead of, going to multiple cities.
7: It's so interesting you say that, because anecdotally, I've heard that from many people that, oh yeah, I had to go down there, see family, come right back. So people, it feels like Canadians are still, they're aware of how this looks, but they can't really avoid it.
9: Well, there's some, you know, those social ties, of course you want to see your family and friends face to face, but the work travel you can avoid. And so I think that's the bulk of what we're seeing actually is a decline in work travel to the United States.
7: Oh, that's interesting. Okay. So that would explain some of these numbers.
9: Would explain it. Right.
7: Okay. Yeah. So do you think it's softening, though? I know that some experts have said this as well, that perhaps maybe the numbers are going to start easing back upwards.
9: Yeah, we have seen that a little bit. It's hard to tell. So StatsCan came out with a report that last month it eased a little bit, there was more visitation last month and ticking back up. Hard to tell because there's a seasonality to it. So historically, Canadians have always traveled more to the U.S. in the summer. And if you have to eliminate a trip, maybe you're eliminating a trip in the winter, but not the one in the summer. So, you really have to follow these trends for a long time to figure out where they're going.
7: Oh, so interesting. Karen, thank you for your time on that.
9: Yeah.
7: Appreciate
9: You're
7: that.
9: Welcome.
7: Karen Chappell is the director of the School of Cities at the University of Toronto. And so they did this deep dive into the research about travel to the United States and exactly what is going on. So, yes, that makes sense that it is business travel that has been more impacted, which is why you see certain cities more deeply impacted perhaps than other cities. And that's a lot of lost business and trade related travel. I have heard from many people who say they do still go down to the United States, but I think they're probably quicker trips in a lot of cases. As Karen mentioned, it is the social ties. Oh, friends, I always go to see these friends, but you're not advertising it, or maybe you're taking a shorter trip down there. The other thing that was really interesting in their data was that three cities saw increases in Canadian tourists: Portland, Oregon, Gainesville, Florida, and Cleveland in Ohio, which that's intriguing, right? And also in Florida overall, though, a lot of cities saw some big decreases, but a couple of them saw some increases. So it's kind of all over the map. And I know that people have their individual reasons for still traveling. Would love to hear yours as well. Simi@cknw.com. Now, we're also going to talk about finding a summer job. It is really hard for young people these days. But there's something else for kids to be thinking about. We'll tell you what that is coming up next.
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7: Let's find out what's going on in traffic out there. Here's Ian Wilson.
0: Good morning. In Coquitlam, watch out for the diesel spill involving a dump truck. Highway 1 westbound near the North Road overpass. Cleanup continues and crews are blocking the right lane. Then in Surrey, you've got construction 64th Ave at 152nd Street. You're down to one lane both ways. Expect some heavy backups. And roadwork in Maple Ridge, low heat highway near 272nd Street with westbound getting the worst of it. Traffic is slow. 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In the CKNW Traffic Center, I'm Ian Wilson.
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7: Well, it's a tough market out there for younger people to find jobs right now. And I think part of the problem is that employers, they want to see experience. They want to hire somebody with experience. But isn't that the whole point of getting a job when you're younger, is to get that experience? Our Scott Shantz is with us now. Scott, I feel like that's a big problem. It's a big contradiction.
13: Yeah, it absolutely is. I mean, we hear these stories of kids who are applying for quote unquote entry level job.
7: Right.
13: And then it says 3 to 5 years experience.
7: Even necessary. 1 to 2 years experience.
13: Like,
7: and how are they supposed to get that?
13: Of course. Like, and then you get these people that want kids to volunteer and do internships and not get paid for it. And even those are hard to find. And this is a thing that's been happening across the country for a few years. But there's a bit, something going on a little bit deeper. And maybe you've heard this term, Simi, NEET kids. Do you know what NEET
7: I have not heard kids are?
13: Okay, we're going to get into that. NEET is spelled N-E-E-T. It's an acronym, and we'll explain it in just a second. But I spoke with Ilona Dougherty. She is the co-creator and managing director of the Youth and Innovation Project at the University of Waterloo. I spoke with her about this issue, and I started by asking exactly what that stands for, NEET kids. What are those?
19: Youth not in employment, education, or training. That actually is way more concerning than youth who are unemployed, right? Because you could be unemployed, but you could be in school. But the NEET rate for young people is really the one that we should be watching if we're particularly concerned about young people's well-being. And we're seeing that rate go up as well. And particularly with young men, we're seeing the rate of NEET youth increase. So young women, when they can't find a job, tend to go to school or tend to get more training. But we see young men, and then also some racialized youth tend to get kind of stuck in this dynamic of not being able to find a job and then not, as you say, finding creative solutions for whatever reason. And I'm very careful not to blame the young people.
13: Sure.
19: It's often not the young people, but they're getting stuck in kind of disengaging from the economy writ large.
13: What's the government's role here, Ilona? Do they have a part to play in all of this?
19: So they certainly do. We know that programs like Canada Summer Jobs work. If a young person participated in a job placement program that was funded by the government, we see wages for that young person increase far into the future. That's a really big deal. So when the economy is bad, the government can step in, make sure young people have employment opportunities, and that can help fill the gap. But obviously, that's not the only solution. Business and civil society need to step up as well.
13: If there's some young people listening and they're just saying, oh my gosh, yes, this is me, to every single thing that we're mentioning here,
19: yeah.
13: Can you just give us some advice for those people? What should they do?
19: Yeah, first for the young people and the parents, know that it's not your fault. You can do everything right now, and it can still be a huge uphill battle. We know that social capital, right, relying on networks that you have, right, contacting people you know, networking, all of those things can be really helpful and can be something that does work. It's not a sure thing, but it's better than just sending resumes out into the void. And also, if you are financially able, volunteer, do something that can get experience on your resume in an office or in a job of some sort, because that can really help down the line. So it's not easy. It's not your fault. It's hard out there. It's the adults and government and business. We need to be the ones fixing this problem. It's not about fixing young people.
13: That's Ilona Dougherty. She is the co-creator and managing director of the Youth and Innovation Project at the University of Waterloo. So some interesting things there that she really highlights and calls out. Adults and government and people sort of orchestrating this whole thing for not providing these opportunities, but there's still an emphasis on kids needing to do something, right? So that NEET kids, not in employment, education, or training. So look, you can't get a summer job. Do something, right?
7: Yeah.
13: Educate yourself.
7: Or volunteer.
13: Whatever it is that gets you experience, something.
7: That's interesting. And I know the kids are so busy in high school these days.
13: Yes.
7: That I think it used to be incredibly common to have a job in high school.
13: Yep.
7: I don't think it's as common anymore. Do you?
13: Well, my kids are in elementary school, so it's hard to say, but yeah, I think so. I know that there are some people in my family, kids who are in high school, who are looking for jobs, but they're also being a bit choosy about the jobs that they want.
7: Right. This is the thing. I think if you have any, like a dishwasher job or whatever, which is what one of my kids had in high school, so not that long ago, mm-hmm. right, within the last 10 years, or a retail job, also other child, within the last 10 years, that leads to summer employment, right? Like, so you're not suddenly scrambling in the summer, but kids have school, kids have extracurricular activities during the school year, and I think it's just that idea of having a job where you work one night a week or one day on the weekend in high school, I'm not sure that exists anymore. And if that's not the case, then I would love it if people told me otherwise.
13: Yeah, for sure. I think like some of the jobs that I had were mostly like people just giving me money, like to do something, you know, they didn't actually need the thing done, but it was just like, look, we know you need experience. So like, come and do this on your Saturdays. We'll pay you a little bit just to make it worth your while. But then it's like a foot in the door that leads to something else.
7: Right. I also know of a couple of young people. I think my nephew was one of the people doing this last summer, just knocking door to door and doing things like pressure washing, which I know you can't do right now because of the water restrictions, but stuff like that, right?
13: Sure.
7: Where, hey, we'll clean up your yard, garden, we'll do some landscaping
13: for
7: you.
13: Yep.
7: I think, you know what, if some kids knock on your door to do that, absolutely hire them because it gives them some good experience. It gives them some hustle.
13: For sure. It's not as easy as it was, but you can still do it.
7: Well, we'll see. I'll love to hear people's stories on that. Scott, thank you. Yeah, how are you dealing with that at your house with your kids? How are kids dealing with that tough job market out there? Let me know. Simi@cknw.com. And I know, tough economic times, right? One of the reasons why people cite is the BC budget. Lots of fallout from that, including the repacing debate. Oh boy, Vaughn and I have talked a lot about this. But the consequences from repacing are real, and they are being felt in Port Moody, and we'll tell you how coming up next.
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9: 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Gang violence in Surrey with bullets flying. Why did the Surrey Police Service break up its anti-gang unit? 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
10: Global news at 7:30. Good morning. I'm John Strait. The pay for the directors of the embattled Metro Vancouver Board is once again the center of controversy. Global's Jordan Armstrong reports.
12: The regional government pays its directors, who are also local politicians, a stipend on top of their regular municipal compensation to attend meetings during business hours. Even if a meeting is 3 minutes and 40 seconds, as it was Thursday, the full $557 fee is paid out. The micro meeting with 13 directors attending in person and virtually cost taxpayers more than $7,200. It's not the only example of a brief get-together on your dime. The January 15th Regional Planning Committee meeting was booked for 4 hours, but lasted 11 minutes. The Liquid Waste Committee met April 8th for less than 8 minutes. Metro Vancouver defends the practice, saying the compensation reflects the full scope of a director's responsibilities, including the need to read material before a meeting. Now, even though the mayors of the region's two biggest cities are against the stipend structure, their opposition won't necessarily change anything. The current Metro Vancouver board is 41 members. Metro's top decision makers, CAO Jerry Dobrovolny and board chair Mike Hurley, were unavailable for interviews. Jordan Armstrong, Global News.
10: Sentencing underway for a Chilliwack man who pleaded guilty last week to killing his neighbors. Global's Angela Jung reports.
25: Loved ones of the victims expressing frustration.
28: Pretty rough today. I feel like the system caters to criminals and victimizes victims over and over again, and it's not right.
25: In September 2023, John Kavaloff and Valerie Smith were found dead in their Chilliwack mobile home. Their daughter-in-law told the court how their world collapsed when the family learned about their violent killing. Freeman was the couple's longtime next-door neighbor. The court heard how he went into their home with a rifle, shooting and killing them. Crown Counsel said the motive appears to be noise from Kavaloff's workshop that had set him off. There was a series of impulsive decisions made in anger, which led to an escalation and disproportionate response, he told the court. The 86-year-old initially pleaded not guilty, but in a surprise move on the first day of his trial, entered a guilty plea of second-degree murder for killing Kavaloff and manslaughter for the death of Smith.
29: The sentencing hearing will continue on Friday. Angela Jung, Global News.
10: A man convicted in the U.S. and facing charges in India for allegedly helping to plan one of the world's largest terrorist attacks is fighting to keep his Canadian citizenship. Global's Jeff Semple reports.
30: In 2008, Pakistani gunmen opened fire on civilians in Mumbai, murdering 166 people, including two Canadians. The alleged organizer of the attack, Tahar Hussein Rana, was and still is a Canadian citizen. Rana, a former Pakistan Army captain, became a Canadian citizen in 2001 by allegedly lying on his application. In 2012, Rana was convicted in the U.S. of supporting a terrorist group. And last year, he was extradited to India, where he's accused of plotting the attack. But he remains a Canadian citizen. The government's request for revocation is now before the courts. A Global News review of other cases alleging fraud found it typically takes more than a decade to rescind citizenship. Experts say the delays are partly due to a lack of resources and legal changes from former Prime Minister Justin Trudeau, who made it harder to revoke citizenship.
1: Rana, meanwhile, denies involvement in the Mumbai attacks and is still fighting to keep his Canadian citizenship, arguing that he's now faced an unreasonably long delay in processing his case. Jeff Semple, Global News, Toronto.
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6: Good morning. In Coquitlam, crews are still cleaning up the diesel spill. Highway 1 westbound near the North Road overpass, they're blocking the right lane. Construction in Surrey, 64th Ave at 152nd Street. You'll be down to one lane in both directions. And the road work in Maple Ridge continues. Lougheed Highway near 272nd Street with heavy westbound delays. 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In the CKNW Traffic Center, I'm Ian Wilson.
7: Good morning. I'm Mark Madriga in the Global Sky Tracker Weather Center. A hot day ahead here in the South Coast, Metro Vancouver through the southern BC interior. Sunshine will be around this morning. We'll have increasing clouds, though, as we move through the day, especially later on. There is a slight chance of a late afternoon shower. Highs of 22 near the water, 27 away from the ocean. Tonight, cloudy. Chance of showers rolling in. Overnight low near 12. For tomorrow, Metro Vancouver, just the chance of a shower in the morning. Sunny periods in the afternoon with a high much cooler at 18.
10: Thank you, Mark. Downtown Vancouver, 13 degrees, mainly cloudy. Now business matters.
11: The federal government and TELUS have announced an expansion to artificial intelligence infrastructure in British Columbia. The large-scale AI data center project is expected to boost the country's sovereign computing power. TELUS says the project will expand an existing data center in Kamloops, as well as develop two new Vancouver facilities. While no cost projections have been released, Ottawa has previously committed $2 billion over 5 years to boost sovereign data centers. The Artificial Intelligence and Digital Innovation Minister says this initiative and the expansion is important to keeping Canadians and Canadian data on home soil. However, the federal opposition has called the announcement unnecessary, adding Canada should already be a hub to AI data centers. I'm Jasmine Graywall with Business Matters.
10: Thank you, Jasmine. Global News Time, 7:35. I'm John Strait.
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1: We're really working to bring down the deficit and to tackle the increase in debt that we're seeing. You know, you see us doing that in this budget. We're doing it a couple main ways. Repacing capital. So what that means is instead of trying to build everything everywhere all at once, we're going to look at strategic sequencing, which will ensure that we're not competing against ourselves and driving up prices.
2: Repacing capital. That is Finance Minister Brenda Bailey. This was right around the time of the provincial budget a couple of months ago, right, where that word kept coming up, repacing projects. Except we know now, don't we, that repacing in reality means probably canceled. Now, the government will continue to deny that, but the evidence is piling up. And we're not talking about, you know, nice to have types of projects here. We're talking about desperately needed projects. Another example comes from Port Moody this morning, where a 60-unit supportive housing building for women and children fleeing abuse is having its funding pretty much yanked. Now, the mayor of Port Moody has called it a betrayal. Callan Morrison is a Port Moody city councillor and joins us now. Thank you so much for being here.
3: Oh, a pleasure to be here. Thanks so much.
2: How far along was this project?
3: You know, it had already been approved entirely by council in February, and they were getting ready to pull permits. And then all of a sudden, the surprise comes with the announcement. And council is absolutely shocked by this, and our community is shocked by this. It was much needed.
2: Okay, so is it cancelled? That's it? It's done?
3: Well, it was attached to the permit. So that's the problem with the approval, is that the approval had this supportive housing project attached to it, and occupancy had to be provided by that supportive housing component prior to the main three buildings having their occupancy given. So now we have to go back and renegotiate with the developer and hopefully try to find a solution working with our MLA, if he's willing to help us, to get something back on the books for this, because it's not only compromising the 1,000 units that were going to be delivered from the regular project, but also the 40 to 60 units of supportive housing, which was so desperately needed.
2: I have to say, Councillor Morrison, that sounds like a mess.
3: It is a big mess, and it is an absolute shock to our community. This was something that we were working hard towards. We are big believers in providing affordable housing and supportive housing where we can. And to have this type of thing yanked from us and the funding cuts across the province that are occurring is crazy. This deficit that you just mentioned is huge, and it's affecting people and safety of people, and it's definitely something that our council is going to try to find every solution we can to try to keep this on track.
2: Was there any heads up at all that this was going to happen?
3: You know what, to find out from a third party that this is happening as opposed to coming from the government or BC Housing themselves is not the way that we want to be conducting business ourselves. We would have thought that this would have come directly to council or shared with council first, but no, we found out through the actual provider that this was happening.
2: Can you give us an idea about this project? What was it? What could it have done?
3: You know, it was going to give 40 to 60 families the opportunity to be able to avoid and flee from violence. And this was going to be a women's transition housing project. It was a smaller building in a high density area near transit. So it was going to be a very affordable place overall to be able to be living, because you'd have access to that SkyTrain system and transit system to get people to and from work that were wanting to be able to do that as well. So it was going to be ideally located in a very vibrant community. And now having the rug pulled, and to say that it's going to be just delayed, I do not believe that. I know for a fact that this is going to be something that's going to probably be pulled for a very long period of time, and it compromises the speed in which the development can be done. So now carrying costs get passed on to who? The developer? This is just a complete betrayal to our community.
2: Is the rest of the project going ahead? Do you envision that continuing?
3: I hope to work with the developer on that. I think that there's going to be some solution that we're going to find, and we're going to find a way to do it. We have housing targets that have been put on us by the province to meet certain goals and certain unit types, and it's compromising both of those things. We are part of their so-called naughty list from a few years ago because no developing was happening and it wasn't being approved. We've worked hard as a community to be able to approve projects, and now they're compromising not only the 1,000 units, but also the supportive housing component. It just doesn't make sense what the government is doing in this case, because it's affecting both our housing needs and meeting those needs that they've told us we have to do, as well as providing much needed supportive transition housing for women escaping violence and families escaping violence.
2: Okay, so Councillor Morrison, is it possible now that this project will go ahead and continue, but without any of that supportive housing aspect?
3: Council will have to have a decision in regards to that. We're going to have a meeting and talk about it. We're hoping that another solution can be found, or perhaps a different type of housing project would come in that would also be below market or affordable or supportive in some way, shape, or form with a different provider. But this is the challenge, is now all of a sudden we need partnerships to be able to make this stuff happen. And the provincial government through BC Housing was a good partner for that. But now that they're pulling all the funding, there's only so many options left. So it could still go forward, yes. It's just a matter of having a discussion with council as to what would have to be changed on that application to grant that approval.
2: Right. That seems like a bit of a stretch, though, doesn't it? Because what is getting cheaper these days? Nothing is getting cheaper, especially not housing.
3: Absolutely not. And that's why so many projects across the province are either stalling or changing the scope of their project from what they were originally looking at and delivering on less units to be able to try to make any of the pro formas work. This is a challenge that every community is facing. It's not unique to Port Moody. It just really hits hard when it's one of our bigger projects, and now they're compromising not only delivering regular housing, but also the supportive component of it. It's a double whammy in this case.
2: Right. So what about the other, are there other housing projects now that you are also concerned about?
3: Nothing that has been attached to the BC housing funding component. This was the one that we were are concerned about in that regard. But there are other projects that need to either increase density to be able to compensate for other government taxes and things like Metro Vancouver fees increasing that are going to be looking for extra support from council in regards to extra density to help make the pro forma work, or else the projects are unviable. The amount of changes that has happened in the housing market in the past year and a half are massive, and they're not even predictable. To have a 250% increase in some of these fees that they have to pay is just unsustainable, and does not keep a project in the same scope as what it was originally presented.
2: This is what I'm wondering. How challenging is it at that municipal level these days when it must feel like, you know, the federal government's talking about housing and the provincial government talks about housing and they take their kind of victory lap on things, but that the municipal level is kind of where the rubber meets

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1: Let's take a look at what's going on in traffic out there. Here's Ian Wilson.
2: In Coquitlam, crews are cleaning up a diesel spill. Highway 1 westbound near the North Road overpass, the right lane is currently blocked. Then a crash in Vancouver Broadway heading eastbound at Victoria Drive, and roadwork in Maple Ridge, Lougheed Highway near 272nd Street with some heavy westbound delays. 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BCAA makes it easy. 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In the CKNW Traffic Center, I'm Ian Wilson.
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1: Well, there's a lot happening right now, and we're going to find out what's coming up on the Mike Smith Show this morning. Good morning, Mike.
2: Hey, good morning, Simi. We've got a huge moment in the healthcare system coming up here later this morning. Nearly 55,000 unionized nurses across BC have now cast ballots in a strike vote, and the results expected this morning at 10 a.m. So make sure you keep your radio locked right here for the breaking news that we're expecting here in a couple in about an hour. If the union gets a strong strike mandate here, Simi, and all indications are that they will, the union would then be in a legal strike position. Now, that does not mean nurses walk off the job immediately.
1: Yeah.
2: Nurses are an essential service. Labor Relations Board would step in here to make sure their patient care and public safety are protected. But make no mistake, there would still be some sort of impact on the system here. And this is a really big deal here this morning. BC nurses say they're exhausted, overworked, victims of workplace violence, burned out. And they want improved benefits, better staffing levels, and safer working conditions. I've got the president of the union on this morning. So Adrian Gear, the president of the BC Nurses Union, will be on this after the strike vote is announced. So keep it locked right here as we cover this breaking story this morning.
1: Yeah, I'm interested. So would you say that, like, wages are the big sticking point here?
2: Yeah, wages are on the table. There are also working conditions. Nurses say they're burned out. They want higher staffing levels. They want better staffing ratios, nurse-to-patient ratios. They want more nurses hired.
1: That's what I was wondering about, because, like, BC is the only province, right, that has a nurse-to-patient ratio already. Like, they were kind of groundbreaking in that.
2: Yeah, nurses say they're still burned out there. They say there is a shortage of nurses. So we'll get into all the details here with the president of the union coming up. And what would this look like if there is some sort of job action here? Would it be rotating job action, delayed services? Would this put more pressure on the government? The government's position right now is settle this at the table. Of course, they always say that. So we'll be talking about all of that this morning.
1: Okay, and you're also talking about the Whitecaps.
2: Oh, my goodness. Okay, so we got the final, last-ditch, desperate push to save the Vancouver Whitecaps here. There's a crucial meeting now set for tomorrow involving the Whitecaps, the BC government, Major League Soccer, local First Nations leaders, the federal government. The stakes could not be higher here. So the future of the Whitecaps at BC Place Stadium may hang in the balance here. The team's ownership group says the current business model at BC Place simply does not generate enough revenue for them. They want a better deal. This could be a crucial meeting here tomorrow. There are reports to me that there are some local investors that are willing to take a look at the team, but they want some certainty about the stadium. So we got the latest on that today, too.
1: Right, because I know the government's been working on this, it feels like. But I mean, exactly. Look, I have a hard time figuring out exactly what the Whitecaps want.
2: Well, this is something that the government has also complained about. They say that the Whitecaps have not been crystal clear in their demands here. Do they want to manage BC Place Stadium?
1: Yeah.
2: Do they want to cut the revenue of all the events at BC Place Stadium? Like, if there's a big concert event, do the Whitecaps want a piece of that? Like, how would this work? There are precedents for teams playing in government-owned stadiums where the team actually manages the stadium and manages some of the revenue. So that's probably on the table here. So we'll break it down for you today.
1: All right. Sounds good. Thank you for that, Mike.
2: Thanks, Amy.
1: That is Mike Smith. He's coming up next. I want to give you one more reminder here, though, about what's going on these days, and that is the CKNW Kids Fund Win Big for BC Kids 50-50. I just went online to the website. 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I will, of course, also offer you a reminder tomorrow to do this, but you know that money goes to such great families and kids who need it, and they have nowhere else to turn. So check it out. We'll be talking more about it in the next couple of weeks, and of course, get that jackpot growing too. Hey, thanks so much for joining us. You miss anything on our show today, check out the Mornings with Simi podcast, available everywhere you get your podcasts. 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
2: In Coquitlam, crews are cleaning up a diesel spill on Highway 1 westbound near the North Road overpass. Crews are blocking the right lane. Then a crash in Vancouver for Broadway heading eastbound at Victoria Drive, and some road work in Maple Ridge, Lougheed Highway near 272nd Street. Both directions are affected. 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In the CKNW Traffic Center, I'm Ian Wilson.
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15: This is Mike Smith. Gang violence in Surrey with bullets flying. Why did the Surrey Police Service break up its anti-gang unit? The latest after the 9 o'clock news on the Mike Smith Show, 730 CKNW.
16: Couple
11: News at 9 a.m. Good morning. I'm John Strait. In less than an hour, we're expecting to learn the results of a strike vote by BC nurses. Global's Aaron Ubells reports from downtown Vancouver.
16: Talks had actually broken down between the province and the BC Nurses Union back in April, and that was following 8 months of negotiations. So that's where this all stems from. This morning, we can expect to hear from Union President Adrian Gear, who is expected to share the results of that strike vote. Now, 55,000 members of the BCNU began voting last Friday on May 8th, wrapping things up yesterday. So healthcare is an essential service, and because of that, an agreement will cover any job action that's taken. Now, last month, Union President Adrian Gear spoke with Global News. She said that a strike could potentially involve actions such as restricting overtime or banning non-nursing duties. So again, we do expect to hear from her later this morning to see how nurses voted.
11: And keep it here, Global News, for the very latest. The pay for the directors of the embattled Metro Vancouver Board is once again the center of controversy. Global's Jordan Armstrong reports.
17: The regional government pays its directors, who are also local politicians, a stipend on top of their regular municipal compensation to attend meetings during business hours. Even if a meeting is 3 minutes and 40 seconds, as it was Thursday, the full $557 fee is paid out. The micro meeting with 13 directors attending in person and virtually cost taxpayers more than $7,200. It's not the only example of a brief get-together on your dime. The January 15th Regional Planning Committee meeting was booked for 4 hours, but lasted 11 minutes. The Liquid Waste Committee met April 8th for less than 8 minutes. Metro Vancouver defends the practice, saying the compensation reflects the full scope of a director's responsibilities, including the need to read material before a meeting. Now, even though the mayors of the region's two biggest cities are against the stipend structure, their opposition won't necessarily change anything. The current Metro Vancouver board is 41 members. Metro's top decision makers, CAO Jerry Dobrovolny and board chair Mike Hurley, were unavailable for interviews. Jordan Armstrong, Global News.
11: Sentencing underway for a Chilliwack man who pleaded guilty last week to killing his neighbors. Global's Angela Jung reports.
18: Loved ones of the victims expressing frustration.
19: Pretty rough today. I feel like the system caters to criminals and victimizes victims over and over again, and it's not right.
18: In September 2023, John Kavaloff and Valerie Smith were found dead in their Chilliwack mobile home. Their daughter-in-law told the court how their world collapsed when the family learned about their violent killing. Freeman was the couple's longtime next-door neighbor. The court heard how he went into their home with a rifle, shooting and killing them. Crown Counsel said the motive appears to be noise from Kavaloff's workshop that had set him off. There was a series of impulsive decisions made in anger, which led to an escalation and disproportionate response, he told the court. The 86-year-old initially pleaded not guilty, but in a surprise move on the first day of his trial, entered a guilty plea of second-degree murder for killing Kavaloff and manslaughter for the death of Smith.
20: The sentencing hearing will continue on Friday. Angela Jung, Global News.
11: The Bank of Canada says counter tariffs on U.S. goods boosted prices around 6% last year.
21: The federal government imposed tariffs of 25% on a variety of grocery items, clothing, and other household staples coming in from the U.S. for about 6 months starting in March 2025. It was in retaliation to President Donald Trump's initial tariff campaign. BOC researchers compared the costs of more than 100,000 tariffed goods at seven retailers to a control group of products unaffected by duties. It found nearly a quarter of Ottawa's counter tariffs were passed on in prices paid by consumers by mid-June 2025. However, the bulk of those higher prices on tariff goods fell back to normal 3 months after the federal government removed counter tariffs in September. Don Mitchell, The Canadian Press.
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2: In Coquitlam, crews are cleaning up a diesel spill. Highway 1 westbound near the North Road overpass, the right lane is blocked. Then a crash in Vancouver on Broadway heading eastbound at Victoria Drive. And some road work in Maple Ridge, Lougheed Highway near 272nd Street with delays both ways. 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In the CKNW Traffic Center, I'm Ian Wilson.
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11: Global Sky Tracker weather, today mainly sunny with a chance of showers late this afternoon. High of 20, 26 degrees inland. Risk of thunderstorms near the mountains tonight, low getting down to 12. Tomorrow, chance of showers in the morning, mix of sun and cloud in the afternoon. High of 18, low of 11. Thursday, Friday, and Saturday should be cloudy with a 60% chance of showers. Highs getting up to 16, lows getting down to 8. Outside, CKNW in downtown Vancouver, 13 degrees and mainly cloudy. Now the business news, Dow off 166 right now, TSX down 153. Canadian dollar, it's trading lower, 72.89 cents U.S. Global News Time 9:05. I'm John Strait.
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15: All right, good morning to you. This is Mike Smith. We've got a jam-packed Tuesday morning show for you. It is a super busy news day out there, including the BC Nurses Union set to announce the results of their strike vote. 55,000 nurses have now voted on whether to go on strike. The results of the vote expected about 1 hour from now. So please keep it locked right here all morning long. For coverage of this breaking story, I will have the president of the Nurses Union, Adrian Gear, on the show this morning. That'll be after the announcement of the strike vote result. Keep it locked here this morning for coverage of that. Also today, the latest on the desperate last-ditch push to save the Vancouver Whitecaps. A crucial meeting now set for tomorrow between the Whitecaps, government officials, Major League Soccer officials are also on the ground in Vancouver for this crucial meeting tomorrow. Will the Whitecaps pack up and leave for Las Vegas? Or can they get a new deal to stay in Vancouver and keep playing at BC Place Stadium? We've got the latest on that for you today, too. So super busy show here this morning. Please settle in. Spend the whole morning with me. We've got all that, lots more. First, we start with the final push in the BC Conservative Party leadership race. Down the stretch they come in this contest here. Five candidates left. The winner could be the next premier of the province, with the NDP premier David Eby sinking in the opinion polls here right now. And things turning nasty here in the final days of the campaign. Got Ian Black standing by to discuss here, one of the leading candidates. Check this out first here. This was on Saturday at the final BC Conservative leadership debate. Candidate Carrie Lynn Finley accusing Conservative MLA Peter Miliband of being in a conflict of interest over First Nations issues. Why? Because his wife is Indigenous. Check this out.
23: On a conflict of interest issue, the property rights issue is overlying all of this. And Mr. Miliband, I do not see how on the major issue
24: let Yuri Fulmer jump in here. Get
23: around the conflict of interest rules.
25: Just say it. My wife's Indigenous, so you think I'm in conflict of interest? I've never heard of anything so ridiculous in my life.
15: Wow. Yeah, personal moment there during the leadership debate on the weekend. All right, let's discuss with my guest now, Ian Black, one of the leading candidates for the BC Conservative Party leadership. He's been weighing in on this incident in the debate. Ian, thanks a lot for coming on this morning.
26: Good morning, Mike, and good morning to all of your listeners. I'm from, we're now in Smithers, British Columbia.
15: Okay, cool. Thank you for taking the time for us here. I know you're campaigning hard here with just days to go. All right, you felt very strongly about the moment that we just heard there in that debate. Carrie Lynn Finley accusing opponent Peter Miliband of being at a conflict of interest here because his wife is Indigenous. You did not like that. Can you tell me why?
26: Well, it's a matter of hypocrisy with respect to Ms. Finley. I mean, it's about her judgment and it's about a pattern of behavior. Look, you cannot claim the mantle of conservatism while espousing non-conservative views. Conservatives believe, and I believe, we believe in equality. We are all the same. We believe in equality of opportunity, and we believe in equality of all British Columbians. And you cannot divide people on the basis of ethnicity and stay true to those values, especially on such an important issue like DRIPA.
15: Okay, you've been really critical of her for some other comments, including that she did not condemn the comments of her own spouse, Brent Chapman, a conservative MLA. He apologized before the last election for an old Facebook post in which he described Palestinian children as inbred time bombs. He apologized for that, but you called her out for what? What is your concern there, that she did not condemn her own husband for that?
26: Well, it was, if I can use the word, it was actually triggered by her attack on Peter's family, because I gave her the opportunity in a debate a couple of weeks ago. You can pull the records if you want, but I worded my question very carefully. I gave her the opportunity to distance herself from the comments made by her candidates in the last election without, by the way, without calling out the fact that it was her husband. I didn't do that on the stage. I gave her the window to say, this was not right. Tell me you think that you agree it was not right. And then I also pointed out that the previous day, one of the other MLAs, Tamara Armstrong, had used language in the legislature that was a direct lift out of some of the Nazi propaganda back in the day. And that was totally inappropriate. And I gave her the opportunity to condemn those, like firmly condemn those results. She chose to do neither when I gave her that opportunity on stage a few weeks ago. So when I saw this, in addition, positioning Peter's choice of life partner as some sort of a conflict of interest, which was just, it defies legal logic, never mind common sense. And it was just very, very unconservative. And so I stepped up at that moment and said, you know what, this is a pattern of behavior here. We have to win this next election. We are going to do so by building a big conservative tent. We are not going to do that if we exclude based on ethnicity. And there's a pattern there that I think is very, very concerning, and not at all consistent with the values of what I believe a conservative premier is going to bring to the table when I become it.
15: Okay. But Brent Chapman, just to go back to him for a minute, you've been critical of him. He's still a conservative MLA right now. Would you, if you become the leader, would you kick him out?
26: Well, I think it's presumptuous to speculate about those types of decisions, right? Because we need to build a team that can beat the NDP and win. And that is what I intend to do when I win this competition.
15: All right, Peter Miliband here. Let's go back to him for a second here in the comments about his Indigenous wife here. And you have been very outspoken about that in the last 24 hours. Miliband pushing back against you now. I don't know if you've seen this, but he posted this on social media. Let's listen. So here's Miliband pushing back against you. This is Peter Miliband. Let's listen.
3: I addressed the ridiculous statements made by Carrie Lynn Finley right there on the stage. That was a leadership test right then and there, and I was the only one who called her out. Unfortunately, we saw the other three candidates stand in silence. Until 24 hours later, when Mr. Black's team thought there was political hay to be made by leveraging my family once again. Enough is enough. Sleazy political tactics and silence are not leadership.
15: Okay. Sleazy political tactics. Man, this is getting nasty here in the final days of this campaign. Ian Black, what do you say to him?
26: Well, you know what? I've got a great deal of empathy for the position that Peter's in. I would be very, very upset if people were going after my family the way that Carrie Lynn went after his. So I totally get it. But respectfully, this isn't about Peter. And it's actually not about his family either. It's actually about the hypocrisy of Carrie Lynn Findley. That's where my focus was, and about her judgment and her pattern of behavior. And it's not just on this one issue, Mike. You're talking about somebody who has traded, in the case of Carrie Lynn, she's traded on the legitimate concerns about things like SOGI, while ignoring her own voting record in Parliament on Bill C-279, also known as the bathroom bill, that paved the way for men to go into women's spaces like locker rooms and changing rooms. And it also proposed to put gender identity as part of the Canadian Human Rights Code. That's all fine and good. But when you are trading on people's legitimate concerns for things like SOGI and building support, particularly in religious communities, on that basis, that is totally hypocritical. And it goes against the fact that you voted, as Carrie Lynn, against the will of Stephen Harper, our Conservative Prime Minister, against the will of our Conservative caucus, and she voted in favor of that very bill. So that she's not squared that circle. And likewise with the Canadian Human Rights Tribunal. She's been a commissioner for 5 years.
15: So you're saying what? She's not a real conservative?
26: No, I think there's just some hypocrisy there. I think there's no doubt that you know, she has served as a conservative member of parliament, but there's just some hypocrisy there that I find troubling. She's kind of trading on people's beliefs in one area while her own behavior pattern in the past is very inconsistent with that. Like, Mike, she served as a patronage appointment on the Canadian Human Rights Commission and is at the moment running around talking about how the BC Human Rights Tribunal has to be abolished, and especially tapping into some of the legitimate angst about the $750,000 fine that was levied against the former school trustee in Chilliwack over an issue of free speech around gender identity. And you can't have it both ways. And this is what she's been doing. And this latest example with Peter was what tripped the wire, if you will, for me to call her out on it. This is not okay. You can't constantly be positioning one thing when your behavior pattern in the past is very, very different, and you've not explained yourself for that. And that's to say nothing of the fact that she was a federal Liberal for 25 years and supported Paul Martin while I was out, you know, door knocking in the rain for Stephen Harper in 2005.
4: Ian Black is my guest, running for the BC Conservative Party leadership. Ian, let me ask you real quickly about your platform here for the job of Conservative leader, potentially the Premier, potentially the Premier down the road. You issued this 5-point plan. Number one point here, 20% income tax cut in BC. That'd be a huge tax cut in BC. How would you pay for that? That'd be a lot of government revenue you'd be kissing off there. Would you be making deep spending cuts?
26: I am, you know, I'm delighted with the fact that people are excited about this. And to be very clear, it's a 20% personal income tax cut, which works out to about $3.5 billion a year, given that we collect a little under $20 billion right now on personal income taxes. Our budget right now, thanks to the spending of the NDP, is zeroing in on, call it $100 billion. So for round numbers, we're talking about 3.5% of a total budget. $1.2 billion currently be spent on consultants. That's gone. So now you've taken a chunk out of that tax cut right off the top. And you've seen a budget that has grown by literally twice in 8 years now, including a 55% increase in our civil service and a whole lot of people being hired in jobs that are not contributing to the needs of British Columbia. 17 different managers in our healthcare system compared to one that exists in Norway. And if you like an Alberta comparison, for every manager that Alberta has in the healthcare system, we've got 7. So there's lots of cutting that can be done within the structure of government without touching frontline workers. No help, you know, no doctors, nurses, school teachers, front counter folks. This is about getting rid of regulation and the people who enforce them, and the consultants alone pay for most of that tax cut.
4: All right, Ian Black, busy days for you, the final days of the BC Conservative Leadership Contest. Thanks for taking the time for us this morning.
26: Always a pleasure, Mike. Thanks to you and your listeners. Be safe.
4: Okay, thank you. Same to you. That's Ian Black running for the leadership of the BC Conservative Party. Former BC Liberal cabinet minister back in the day, former head of the Vancouver Board of Trade. Okay, over to you now. Follow me and tell me what you think about what you just heard there. You heard part of his platform there. He's promising a 20% income tax cut in British Columbia. What do you think of that? And he says there is fat to cut in the system here to pay for it. 604-280-9898. If you are a member of this party, of course, I'd love to hear from you. Who are you voting for in this thing? Even if you're not a member, what do you think of these people running for this job? Do you think any of them make a good premier? Would you vote for them? Call me, let me know. 604-280-9898. *9898 on your cell. This thing turning nasty here in the final days of the campaign. Looking forward to your calls. *9898 on your cell. This is Mike Smith. Back with your calls.
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4: Okay, talking about the BC Conservative leadership race here. Down the stretch here in this contest, the winner could be the next premier here. Who knows? Ian Black, here in my conversation with him, one of the front runners here for sure. Really going after Carrie Lynn Finley there, the former Conservative MP running for this job here, is suggesting maybe she's not conservative enough or really roasting her over that attack she launched on Peter Miliband over his Indigenous wife. Man, this is just getting nasty here right now in the final days of this thing. Let's go to your phone calls. Diane in Vancouver. Hi, Diane. Go ahead.
28: Hi, Jeff. Yeah, I would actually like to hear Carrie Lynn being on your program so she could give her side of things, because there's a lot of dogpiling on her for simply asking a reasonable question in terms of how he could get past potential conflict of interest rules. She gave an example how his wife has actually worked part-time for the Kamloops Band, and it's my understanding that her son-in-law is also a member of the Kamloops Band as well. So I'm not sure why there is such dogpiling and hypocrisy talking about division. I think she asked a perfectly reasonable question that, quite frankly, a lot of the public are actually thinking, and she should have her opportunity to give her say in things, because I think this is egregiously unfair what's going on.
4: Thank you, Diane. I agree she deserves an opportunity, so we'll absolutely ask Carrie Lynn Finley to be a guest here on the show. We want all the candidates to be guests here on the show. Absolutely. We'll ask her to come on. Steve in Delta. Hi, Steve. Go ahead.
29: Well, I really like Mr. Black's demeanor. I like his background. He was a member of probably the best government we've ever had in this province. We had so much money. We had money in the bank. Now, for the last 10 years, I've had to bite my tongue for this crap. And, you know, as far as Carrie Lynn Finley is concerned, I mean, she just killed her possibility to deal with the natives. And Miliband, I mean, hey, she kind of said something that makes me wonder about him. So I don't see anybody else but Mr. Black that should be the one in, you know, demeanor, background, you know, logic, you know, and he's, like I said, he was a member of Campbell's group, which I think was the best premier we've ever had.
4: Thank you.
29: A little bit on the right wing side, but who cares?
4: Thank you, Steve, for the call. I think he has an excellent chance to win. Kevin in North Vancouver. Hi, Kevin, go ahead.
30: Hi. I think the Conservatives need to nip this in the bud. There is no place for this MAGA-style politics of you know, profiling and you know, look, and attacking people. That being said, the biggest, in my opinion, the biggest threat to this province is the indigenous issue. The Cowichan decision, the multiple bans that are now applying for land in private property, the bans in the United States that are now applying for property in BC, the NDP if stupid had a profile, it would be the NDP right now.
4: Okay, Kevin, thank you very much for the call. Every candidate for this job here for the BC Conservative leadership pretty much on the same page on the Indigenous issue, though, including repealing that super controversial DRIPA legislation. We're the only province in Canada that enshrined the United Nations laws on this. So every candidate has vowed to get rid of that law. So they all seem to be pretty similar positions on that issue. But I agree with you, it's a crucial issue in BC. All right, more calls coming in. Can't get to everybody. Send me an email on this one, all right? Let me know how you feel about this one today. Mike@cknw.com is how to reach me. When we come back, let's talk about the gang war in Surrey, the bullets flying. Why did the Surrey Police Service decide to dismantle and break up its own gang unit? At the same time, there's a gang war going on. You had 8 Surrey cops who were reassigned from the gang unit. At the same time, we've got people being gunned down in the streets of Surrey. Kim Boland, the great crime writer for the Vancouver Sun, next.
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10: Global News at 9:30. Good morning. I'm John Strait. The union representing about 55,000 nurses in BC will announce the results of a four-day strike vote this morning. Talks broke down between the BCNU and the province last month following 8 months of negotiations. Sticking points include benefits, compensation, and nurse-to-patient ratios. Since healthcare is an essential service, any job action will be covered by an agreement that'll keep a minimum level of services running. The union says a strike could potentially involve actions like restricting overtime or banning non-nursing duties. A low snowpack, early snow melt, and warm weather are raising the risk of drought in southern BC. That, according to the BC River Forecast Center, which says the snowpack here on the south coast is 55% below normal levels. In the Okanagan, it's 69% below normal. On Vancouver Island, 73%, and in the lower Thompson, 100% below normal. The report says continued warm weather could speed up drying and increase drought hazard, and areas with low snowpacks are at greater risk. A man convicted in the U.S. and facing charges in India for allegedly helping to plan one of the world's largest terrorist attacks is fighting to keep his Canadian citizenship. Global's Jeff Semple reports.
12: In 2008, Pakistani gunmen opened fire on civilians in Mumbai, murdering 166 people, including two Canadians. The alleged organizer of the attack, Tahar Hussain Rana, was and still is a Canadian citizen. Rana, a former Pakistan Army captain, became a Canadian citizen in 2001 by allegedly lying on his application. In 2012, Rana was convicted in the U.S. of supporting a terrorist group. And last year, he was extradited to India, where he's accused of plotting the attack. But he remains a Canadian citizen. The government's request for revocation is now before the courts. A Global News review of other cases alleging fraud found it typically takes more than a decade to rescind citizenship. Experts say the delays are partly due to a lack of resources and legal changes from former Prime Minister Justin Trudeau, who made it harder to revoke citizenship. Rana, meanwhile, denies involvement in the Mumbai attacks and is still fighting to keep his Canadian citizenship, arguing that he's now faced an unreasonably long delay in processing his case. Jeff Semple, Global News, Toronto.
10: The European Union has imposed sanctions on 16 officials accused of helping Russia abduct tens of thousands of Ukrainian children and force many of them to change their identities or be put up for adoption. The EU hosted a meeting on the issue in Brussels jointly with Canada in order to increase diplomatic pressure on Russia. Foreign Affairs Minister Anita Anand says Canada supports holding those responsible to account.
14: The Coalition for the Return of Ukrainian Children has been useful because it has garnered international attention on an issue that Russia wants the world to forget.
10: Since 2023, Russian President Vladimir Putin and a senior Russian official have been subjected to an international criminal court arrest warrant on charges of unlawful deportation and transfer of children numbering upwards of 20,000. Global News Time, 9:33. 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
15: In Coquitlam, the diesel spill cleanup continues. Highway 1 westbound near the North Road overpass. The right lane is currently blocked. Then a crash in Vancouver for Broadway heading eastbound at Victoria Drive. And roadwork in Maple Ridge, low heat highway near 272nd Street. Both ways are affected. 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In the CKNW Traffic Center, I'm Ian Wilson.
10: Now the Global Sky Tracker weather. Today, mainly sunny with a chance of showers late this afternoon. High of 20-26 inland. A risk of thunderstorms near the mountains tonight. Low getting down to 12. Tomorrow, chance of showers in the morning. Mix of sun and cloud in the afternoon. High of 18, low of 11. Outside, CKNW in downtown Vancouver, it's 16 degrees and mostly cloudy.
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4: All right, let's talk about the deadly gang violence in Surrey now. Two young men shot dead on Sunday. The violence in an underground parking garage shocking that Surrey neighborhood. Meanwhile, Surrey Mayor saying she is furious. At the same time, bullets are flying in the gang war. The Surrey Police Service decided to reassign several of its officers in the dedicated gang unit. I thought getting rid of the RCMP was supposed to make policing better in Surrey. This seems like bad timing for sure. I've got Kim Boland standing by to discuss, the award-winning crime reporter at the Vancouver Sun. Done a great job in this story. First, let's have a listen to this report. Global News reporter Kristen Robinson.
19: The bodies are piling up. Two youth, an 18-year-old man and a 16-year-old boy, the latest victims of Surrey's gun violence, which has claimed a total of 9 lives so far this year.
20: All we heard was firecrackers. It sounded, and it was so fast. Boom, boom, boom, boom, boom, boom.
19: The motive for the double homicide is still being investigated, but IHIT believes the teens were targeted in BC's gang conflict.
22: So the victims, despite their young age, they did have previous interactions with the police. Those interactions involve contacts and connections to organized crime.
4: All right, Surrey Mayor Brenda Locke also speaking out. She says she is outraged by the reassignment of gang unit police officers in Surrey. At the same time, the bullets are flying. Have a listen. Here's the mayor.
24: There was great hope that the Surrey Police Service was going to respond differently. Clearly, that isn't the case today. I'm just outraged that we haven't seen better results.
4: All right, let's discuss with my guest now, Kim Boland, the award-winning crime reporter at the Vancouver Sun. Kim broke the story about the reassignment of those gang unit officers. Kim, thanks a lot for coming on today.
25: Hey, my pleasure, Mike.
4: Okay, Kim, before we get into this gang unit controversy here, let's talk about these very shocking killings in Surrey on Sunday. So you got two young men shot dead here, 18 years old, 16 years old. Police indicating that these guys this is part of a gang conflict. Is that your understanding too?
25: Yes, these young men, or boys really, had links to the United Nations gang. My sources are telling me this is likely in retaliation for the murder at the end of April of a person linked to the Brothers Keepers gang, their rival. And that murder was in retaliation for another one that was in retaliation for a big one in January, all in Surrey. So, you know, this gang war is really heating up. These young guys are willing to go out and hunt each other, you know, over these rivalries that they have, you know, and unfortunately, very young people are getting killed.
4: Right. And you heard that police officer there saying that they believe this is part of organized crime. And it certainly appears to be a targeted shooting, as you mentioned here. Is this over drug dealing turf? I mean, what causes this?
25: Well, it's a long running conflict. All of the players are involved in the drug trade, but it's not usually a dispute over territory or anything specific within the drug trade. It's, you know, personal animosity, and, you know, they target one person, then you have to get them back. Like, that's the way it is. Yeah. I mean, if it was, you know, kids playing sports, it would be a rivalry against the other soccer team. Unfortunately, with these gangs and the way the violence is entrenched in the lifestyle, you know, you have very young people getting involved and doing murders. And this has been going on for quite some time.
4: Yeah, one victim only 16 years old, the other victim 18 years old. Are we seeing gangs in Surrey and elsewhere in Metro? Are they recruiting younger people more than the past?
25: That's been going on for the last several years, recruiting, you know, kids as young as 12 and 13 years old to do some work for the drug lines. And then as they kind of ingratiate themselves with the hires up, they're willing to be more and more involved. And, you know, it's really a tragedy across the board. And it's all the more reason why you really have to have a dedicated gang crime unit, because even if there isn't a series of violent attacks, as we've just seen, you know, they have to be out there gathering intelligence. They have to be out there trying to get ahead of some of this violence before it takes place. And you do that by, you know, regularly patrolling, regularly finding out who's involved, gathering that intelligence, sharing that intelligence, you know, and hopefully preventing some of these dire consequences.
4: Yeah, so would you say that is especially important right now as we appear to see an escalation in this gang conflict right now? Would you say this type of violence is on the rise, not only in Surrey, but around the region?
25: I think, unfortunately, it's been here for quite some time, but, you know, it always rises and falls. And we did have a period where things were calmer, and that was because a large number of major players in this gang conflict had left the country or they were in jail. They'd been arrested, right? So, you know, it ebbs and it flows. But it's not going to go away, which is why you have to have kind of a permanent long-term strategy to deal with it. Mm. And right now, definitely, it's on the rise. And Surrey's seen more than its share of the violence this year. But, you know, it's not just a Surrey problem, obviously. It's a BC-wide gang conflict. And we've seen some of it spill over into other parts of Canada and even into other countries.
4: Vancouver Sun crime reporter Kim Boland is my guest, talking about the gang violence in Surrey. Those two young people shot dead on Sunday. Okay, the investigation underway. All right, Kim, let's talk about this gang unit now in the Surrey Police Service. And you broke the story here, well, about a month ago, wasn't it? I mean, it's that
25: it
4: some of these officers.
25: Yeah.
4: Okay, so these
25: and
4: Surrey gang point, officers. Go ahead.
25: Yeah, no, I was just going to say, at that point, we'd already seen, some high-profile murders, particularly this young man, Nasim Mohammed, who was killed on January 12th. The house was set ablaze. He was an alleged hitman. There had been evidence filed in court documents about different murders that he had been involved in. So while he had never been charged here with any of those murders, he did go to jail in the United States for an armed robbery. He got out and allegedly was right back at it. Then he ended up getting shot to death and left in a burning house in Surrey. That was January 12th. So, you know, I was sort of checking in with sources after that to get as much information as I could. And that's when I heard that, all the gang officers in Surrey had been reassigned. And I was pretty shocked, quite honestly. You know, we know they have issues with staffing. We also know there's an extortion crisis. And obviously, that has necessarily received a lot of police attention, both within Surrey, Abbotsford, and BC-wide. But still, you know, gang violence, gang intelligence is such an important thing. It was pretty surprising that they hadn't just moved some of the officers. They were all gone off that unit. So I did break that story. It was very hard to get politicians to comment on it, interestingly. I went to the mayor at the time, and I didn't get an interview. I was told to just go talk to the police board. I talked to mayoral candidate Linda Annis, and she said, oh, well, she was fine with the decision that the chief had made to, end the gang unit for at least some time. I was initially told that the members of that unit were told it would be closed for 2 to 5 years. But then once I started reporting, suddenly, oh, well, it might come back in the summer. You know, and now it appears it's going to be back next month. So I think that's a good thing for the people in Surrey.
4: Okay, interestingly enough, Surrey Mayor Brenda Locke here now saying that she's outraged by the reassignment of these gang officers. She wants a review of the Surrey police transition here now. But you're saying when you broke this story a month ago, she didn't want to comment about it?
25: That's right. That's what happened. I was just referred to someone else. So, you know, I get it. Policing is delicate. And, you know, obviously you want your law enforcement leaders to be able to make these tough decisions. But, you know, this is a serious issue. Even a month ago, we had a number of gang shootings and gang murders. And, it seems that it was the loss of these two teens on Sunday that has galvanized a switch, right? People are now, okay, we got to do something. We should have done something a month ago. Maybe these two guys wouldn't be dead.
4: Yeah, absolutely. We're seeing some response now as a result of your reporting and the violence that we're seeing. Let's have a listen to a spokesperson for the Surrey Police Service here, Kim. This is Staff Sergeant Lindsay Houghton here about these gang unit police officers, the reassignment. Some of them, it appears, going back to gang work. Let's listen, then we'll discuss.
1: There's been much said about the SPS's gang crime unit being temporarily reallocated and how many members or police officers there were. It was 8. So eight police officers, half of those eight, so four police officers were redeployed temporarily to Project Assurance. That's a project that goes to support arguably gang-related activity related to extortion. So most of those officers were still doing, in some form, gang-related activities.
4: Okay, as Lindsay Houghton, their spokesperson for the Surrey Police Service, sounding a little defensive there about the reassignment of these eight gang unit police officers, saying that, okay, if they're being reassigned to extortion work, that it's still kind of gang-related. What do you think of that?
25: Well, that, I mean, you know, we're really mincing words here, right? It's a different crime, and it's a different perpetrator. Yes, some of them have gang links, right? But it's a very specific crisis we've had with extortion, and nobody wants to minimize that, right? But you don't usually, like, take everyone from another unit and put

0: police work done on over the last decade, you know. So, and there are other, you know, the CFSEU, Combined Forces Special Enforcement Unit, continues to investigate gang crime. But in addition to that, we've always had in Surrey, as we do in other municipalities, a very specific gang enforcement team that goes and does the checks in the bars and the restaurants, essentially sees what people are up to on a daily basis. They also go and do all the door knocks on the homes of gang-involved people who are on court-ordered conditions or on bail or on parole. So they really are sort of the ears and eyes, you know, on the ground in terms of what's happening with regard to gangs.
1: Kim, as always, very fine work on this story. Thank you for taking the time for us this morning.
0: My pleasure. Thanks.
1: Okay. Thank you, Kim. That is Kim Boland there, the award-winning crime reporter at the Vancouver Sun. Highly recommend all of Kim's work here on crime in Metro, especially on the gang wars that are going on. She broke that story about that gang unit at the Surrey Police Service being broken up last month. 8 gang unit officers reassigned. Some of them, it appears, going back to gang work there. The Surrey Police Service pushing back on it a bit. Brenda Locke, the mayor of Surrey, saying she's outraged by the reassignment of those gang unit officers. She wants a review of the whole police transition from the RCMP to the new Surrey Police Service. This certainly is not a good look right now with the bullets flying in Surrey, like the worst possible time. You want to break up the gang unit? Are you kidding me? All right, here's what I want to do right now. Phone me on the open line on this one now, especially if you live in Surrey. What do you think about this crime, this gang war going on? I'd love to hear from you on it. 604-280-9898 is the number. *9898 on your cell. Which side were you on in that battle over the police transition there in Surrey? Were you on Team RCMP or Team Surrey Police Service? Do you think it was a mistake to get rid of the RCMP and go to this new police force? Especially when they're breaking up this gang unit at the same time you got a gang war going on. Phone me and let me know your thoughts on it. 604-280-9898 is the number. *9898, toll free on your cell. This is Mike Smith, back with your calls.
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10: 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You must be 19 plus to play. All right, we're talking about the gang war in Surrey. What a time to shut down the Surrey Police Service gang unit. Lots of calls here. Jordan in Surrey. Hi, Jordan. Go ahead.
11: Good morning, Mike. Yes, shutting down the gang unit. Yeah. The problem is the hardware that these kids are using, Mike. One of Jill's guests recently said, you know, like all these gun charges, they get dropped. And one would assume with the you know, air quoting, the strength of, especially the handgun rules in Canada, those would be the easiest to stick. And we've seen the videos. These are all pistols, probably not legally owned or possessed.
10: Okay.
11: You know what I mean?
10: Yes. Jordan, thank you very much for the call. These cases are tough to crack. You saw the usual modus operandi in this deadly shooting on Sunday, those two teenagers killed there. They found a burned out getaway vehicle, right? A burned out sedan shortly after the shooting. That is standard operating procedure in these gang hits. They burn out the getaway vehicle, try to burn the evidence. So it's very difficult for the police to crack these ones, but I certainly hope they do. Dean and Langley. Hi, Dean. Go ahead.
12: I think this has just turned into a bit of a political football because it takes 9 to 10 police officers to put a two-man car out 24 hours a day. And it wasn't even that. It was only 8. So we're talking about one patrol car worth of officers. I think people are trying to make a lot out of that. Also, the Surrey Police Force versus RCMP is another silly argument that we get foisted upon us, because a third of the Surrey Police are RCMP that came across to them, mainly so they can get 2 pensions. In Canada, we're short 3,400 police officers, 1,500 in BC alone, 750 RCMP were short in Surrey. So it's not the person wearing the uniform, it's the darn criminals.
10: Thank you, Dean, for a good call. John in Abbotsford. John, you got 30 seconds. Go ahead.
13: I will definitely team RCMP. I lived in Surrey at the time of the transition. I collected signatures to keep the Mounties. I got 3,400 signatures. Out of those 3,400, only 6 people wanted an SPS. And my numbers were high for keeping going with an SPS compared to the other volunteers collecting signatures. Most of the people in Surrey want the Mounties. Have a great day, Mike.
10: Thank you, John, for the call. Thank you for all the calls on that one. Didn't get through. Send me an email. Let me know how you feel on this one today. Mike@cknw.com. The news at the top of the hour, then Baldry's Beat is next. We got the latest on that deadly hantavirus outbreak aboard that cruise ship. Four passengers on that ship are now back in British Columbia under a quarantine. Could this lead to another pandemic? Dr. Bonnie Henry was weighing in on that yesterday. We'll play the highlights for you. Don't go anywhere.
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24: Coming up on The Jill Bennett Show, is banning jet skis in English Bay possible after a whale strike? Plus, what does the incoming FIFA bylaw mean for the next 10 weeks? Join me after the noon news.
0: We have breaking news. BC nurses have voted in favor of job action. The result, 98.2%. The BCNU calling it the strongest strike mandate in the union's history. In a statement, union president Adrian Gears says this is about securing the best possible contract that'll retain and recruit the nurses the system needs now and in the future. Now is not the time to take away from nurses. Now, talks broke down between the union and the province last month, following 8 months of negotiations. Since health care is an essential service, any job action will be covered by an agreement that'll keep a minimum level of services running. Keep it here to Global News for the very latest. A group of current and former female police officers back in court Monday with their lawyer pushing for a proposed class action lawsuit. Global's Catherine Urquhart reports.
1: Before BC's Court of Appeal is a pivotal decision on a proposed class action lawsuit involving former and current female police officers. The women allege discrimination and harassment based on gender. Some of those women have previously shared their stories.
2: What ends up happening with somebody like me is you're left with two options. You quit your job or you kill yourself.
3: I think I can speak for all of us, and we've all been in very dark places. Mm-hmm. And I consider myself lucky to have been able to leave.
1: A lower court judge previously ruled the court does not have jurisdiction over the case. Now, lawyers for the women officers are arguing against that ruling, saying this is not just a number of labor disputes, but a systemic issue. Nearly a dozen lawyers are representing different police departments, police boards, and cities across the province. A decision from BC's Court of Appeal is not expected for a number of weeks. Catherine Urquhart, Global News.
0: As a threat of relocation to Las Vegas looms, Global News has learned of a major meeting regarding the future of the Vancouver Whitecaps happening tomorrow. Squire Barnes with Global Sports says this is about finding ways to keep the team in Vancouver.
5: The Whitecaps, of course, MLS is sending their vice president to Vancouver. The provincial government, the government of Vancouver, the civic government, the federal government are going to be involved. Even representatives of the Musqueam, Tsleil-Waututh, and Squamish nations. And Victor Mantegliani, who of course is the president of CONCACAF, vice president of FIFA. He's been working behind the scenes for a number of months, I've been told, trying to get the groups together to find a way to keep the team in Vancouver.
0: Now, Barron says this is expected to be about creating a lease at BC Place that allow the team to stay while the Whitecaps build a new stadium, likely at the PNE. Surrey's mayor says she's angry, outraged, and saddened, as Global's Kareem Gudo reports this after two teenage boys were killed in what police believe was a gang-related shooting on Sunday.
25: The SPS says officers from its gang crime unit who were redeployed earlier this year, partly due to the extortion crisis, will return to their regular duties in June. Mayor Brenda Locke has written a letter to the chair of the police board.
26: To do a review, to look at why the chief disbanded the gang task force, why he would have done that in the city of Surrey when this issue is not only in Surrey but regionally has been an issue we have dealt with for over two decades.
25: Locke says she's been in contact with police officials.
26: We have done whatever we can from the city's perspective. We will do more. I have explained that and told the chief if he needed more, if he needed more resources, to just ask, give us a plan, and we will look at that.
25: Shortly after Sunday's deadly shooting, a vehicle fire was reported near 144th Street and 84th Avenue. Police said a burnt gray four-door sedan believed to be involved in the homicide was recovered, and investigators are working to identify the occupants who fled. If you have any information, you're asked to contact IHIT. Kareem Gouda, Global News.
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27: In Coquitlam, crews are still cleaning up an earlier diesel spill. Highway 1 westbound near the North Road overpass, the right lane is blocked, and a new incident just occurred right beside it. Then in Coquitlam, you've got an incident on Lougheed Highway heading westbound near Westwood, and some road work in Maple Ridge, Lougheed Highway near 272nd Street affecting both ways. BC Liquor's flash sale runs May 13th to 16th. 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In the CKNW Traffic Center, I'm Ian Wilson.
0: The Global Sky Tracker weather. Sunny this morning. Chance of showers late this afternoon. High of 20, except 26 degrees away from the water. Risk of thunderstorms near the mountains tonight. Low getting down to 12. Tomorrow, chance of showers in the morning. Mix of sun and cloud in the afternoon. High of 18, low of 11. Thursday, Friday, Saturday, and Sunday, cloudy with a 60% chance of showers. Highs of 16. Lows getting down to 8. Outside, CKNW in downtown Vancouver, 16 degrees and partly cloudy. Now the business news. Dow down 17, TSX off 91. Canadian dollar is trading lower right now at 72.91 cents US. 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I'm John Strait.

0: It's what's happening right now. 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
1: Time for Baldry's Beat. Keith Baldry, Legislative Bureau Chief for Global News. Morning, Keith.
2: Good morning.
1: Okay, let's start with the breaking news this hour. The BC Nurses Union has just announced their strike vote result. 98.2% in favor of strike action. You were expecting a big result.
2: Oh, yeah.
1: That's a big number.
2: I was joking, it's going to be 101%.
1: Yeah.
2: Now, the nurses usually, the nurses have more cards than any other union. In the public sector, in this game of poker with the government in terms of a new contract. Their services are so vital. Now, they have to have essential service level. It's not like 100% walkout by nurses is going to happen. It's going to be, but they can put enormous pressure on the system by withdrawal even of some of their services. It's not like liquor store employees going on strike. These are vitally important services, 24/7. Now, they've had big strike votes in the past. And I've talked to the employer agency council. They're very mindful of the power the nurses have. So the nurses usually get a little more than what everyone else gets. That's been the pattern for the last number of contract rounds. I expect the same thing's going to happen here. Will be more, the big thing for nurses is working conditions.
1: Yeah,
2: and safety. The nurse to patient.
1: What about money? Are they looking for a raise? I mean, they're always looking for a raise too, right?
2: Well, everyone's looking for a raise. They're going to get a raise.
1: Yeah.
2: There's no question. I mean, everyone's getting a raise.
1: Right.
2: It's, but nurses usually get a little more, either in terms of remuneration, but also these nurse to patient ratios are proving to be a challenge to actually meet this. So their working conditions are unlike any other union's working conditions. And there's also safety issues. Nurses getting assaulted.
1: Sure, all the time.
2: You've seen the ads.
1: And yeah.
2: They need to hire more security.
1: The ads are very powerful, by the way. Those TV commercials from the union are pretty powerful.
2: Yeah, so again, nurses have more cards than any other union, and they play them very effectively. I expect there to be a settlement, because there usually is, but we'll see. That's a pretty strong mandate.
1: Let's have a listen to the health minister here commenting on this dispute. This is Josie Osborne.
3: The negotiations will remain at the table. I always encourage all parties to stay there, to stay focused on achieving the best deal possible for British Columbians in a way that uplifts and upholds the work that nurses do.
1: Well, of course, the government's always going to say the best deals at the bargaining table.
2: Yeah,
1: keep talking.
2: Exactly. And they're still talking. So, I expect there to be a deal, but
1: How does this essential service levels work now for nurses? Because obviously they can't all walk off the job, but they can do some rotating walkouts?
2: Yeah, there's different stand-down overtime bans.
1: Wow. So it would have an impact on patient care.
2: Even the slightest reduction in nursing care would have a big impact on the healthcare system.
1: Right.
2: Nurses are at the heart of the system, whether it's an emergency room or just a regular patient ward.
1: Okay.
2: ICU.
1: I've got Adrian Geer on the show later on the show, the president of the BC Nurses Union. So please stay tuned for that. It's a big day on this file here. 98.2%. That is the strike vote just announced for BC's unionized nurses. Okay. I had Ian Black on the show. He's my first guest this morning. We talked about the BC Conservative Leadership Contest. It's getting nasty.
2: Nasty. Yes.
1: It is getting nasty here.
2: Yeah.
1: As they come down the stretch.
2: Black calling out Carrie Lynn Finley for her attack on Peter Miliband in the debate.
1: Right. So Carrie Lynn Finley, the former Conservative MP, she went after Peter Miliband in this global debate on the weekend, accused him of having a conflict of interest on First Nations files because his wife is Indigenous.
2: Yeah.
1: And Ian Black wading in on that. He slammed Carrie Lynn Finley for this and other stuff, too.
2: In a video.
1: Let's have a listen. So here's Ian Black. This is what he said to me this morning. Going after Carrie Lynn Finley, is she a real conservative? Let's listen.
4: It's about her judgment, and it's about a pattern of behavior. Look, you cannot claim the mantle of conservatism while espousing non-conservative views. Conservatives believe, and I believe, we believe in equality. We are all the same. We believe in equality of opportunity, and we believe in the equality of all British Columbians. And you cannot divide people on the basis of ethnicity and stay true to those values, especially on such an important issue like DRIPA.
1: Your thoughts?
2: Yeah, well, it was a pretty dramatic video that he put out post-debate.
1: Yeah.
2: Didn't say anything during the debate. Well, post-debate, he ripped Carrie Lynn Finley for going after Peter Miliband's wife. Also going after her for not renouncing MLA Tara Armstrong, who's endorsed her, who he says was espousing Nazi propaganda in the legislature.
1: Then Brent Chapman. Yeah. So let's talk about Brent Chapman for a minute.
2: Yeah, Brent Chapman. So he's the MLA for Surrey South, and Black called him out in the in that video, saying he cost the party the election for what he said were racist comments made in the past.
1: The spouse of Carrie Lynn Finley. So this
2: guy, husband of Carrie Lynn Finley.
1: This is Carrie Lynn Finley's husband.
2: Yep.
1: And so I asked Black straight up, okay, this guy's a conservative MLA you're slamming. You want to be the leader of this party. Are you going to kick him out of the conservatives?
2: What did he say?
1: Here's what he said. Let's listen. Brent Chapman, just to go back to him for a minute, you've been critical of him. He's still a conservative MLA right now. Would you, if you become the leader, would you kick him out?
4: No, I think it's presumptuous to speculate about those types of decisions, right? Because we need to build a team that can beat the NDP and win. And that is what I intend to do when I win this competition.
1: He didn't rule it out.
2: Oh, he didn't. He dodged the question there. So, yeah, so he becomes leader. They've already lost six MLAs, either being kicked out or those who left willingly. So does Brent Chapman become the seventh? it's hard to see how Black would square keeping Chapman in the caucus with his comments about in that video.
1: I suspect he'd find a way to paper this over if he
2: didn't win. I think he'd try to do that. Yeah. But, post-vote, depending on who wins, this is going to be interesting to watch the Conservative caucus. Will someone quit to allow a new leader to run in a by-election, come into the House? The only person in the field who has a seat is Peter Miliband.
1: Mm-hmm.
2: If Black or Carolyn Elliott or Finley win, is someone going to step down? Keep in mind, almost every member of the caucus is a rookie MLA. There's very few people with...
1: So if they quit, they would not get a pension for one thing.
2: No, right? They'd give up their job. They'd give up their income.
1: Yeah.
2: Why would you expect someone to quit? Just got elected. Their political career is just starting. Why would they quit?
1: And it's illegal to offer someone an incentive to quit, too, right?
2: Like
1: you can't say to an MLA, okay, look, if you step down and let me have this seat, I'll hire you later.
2: Exactly.
1: You can't do that.
2: You can't provide an inducement. Yeah. It's against the law. So it could very well be that the next leader of the Conservatives sits out of the legislature for the next 2 years.
1: Wow.
2: Which would be very awkward and would hurt the party chances in front of the electorate. If the leader can't be in the House.
1: Mm.
2: Now, Trevor Holford's not going to quit. He's a veteran. Ian Paton is a veteran, maybe. Peter Miliband, if he loses, does he step down to run as mayor for mayor of Kamloops, which he's been mayor before?
1: Oh. Mm.
2: But once you get past that, is a rookie MLA going to step down in their first term? Is Gavin Dew going to quit? No, he's not going to quit.
1: Is
2: Ma's going to quit? No, she won't quit.
1: If you just look at it sort of realistically, though, like you mentioned, it's illegal to offer an inducement to someone to resign as an MLA, which obviously should be the case. But could there be like a wink, wink, nudge, nudge kind of thing? Like, if you do step down that, I'll remember later.
2: Sure.
1: Yeah,
2: and we sort of
1: that's
2: seen,
1: what always happens, right? If they step down, they get some kind of plum
2: that
1: later.
2: That has happened in other situations. But it can't be a blatant offer. And also, an opposition leader isn't in a position to offer much.
1: Well, that's right.
2: It could be 2 years.
1: Before he becomes premier.
2: Well, and even that's an open question.
1: Right.
2: And if you remain as opposition leader, there's not much he can offer.
1: No, that's right.
2: So the Conservatives are interesting. So if Ian Black wins, what does he do with Brent Chapman?
1: Yeah.
2: If anybody but Miliband wins, how do they get into the legislature?
1: Yeah.
2: Who's going to quit? I don't see anybody quitting yet.
1: All right. We got about 2 weeks to go here.
2: Yep. May 30th.
1: Okay. All right. Let's finish up with the hantavirus, that deadly hantavirus outbreak on that cruise ship. And now we see several of the passengers back in British Columbia now, isolating under quarantine. News conference yesterday by the provincial health officer, Dr. Bonnie Henry, about this virus. And here she is comparing it to COVID. Listen to this.
5: The virus isn't mutating and causing different sources becoming more infectious or anything like that. So that's also reassuring. Unlike the coronavirus, as we remember SARS-CoV-2, it changed quite a lot very rapidly over time.
1: Your thoughts?
2: I walked into the press theater yesterday with Dr. Bonnie Henry. I said,
1: deja vu.
2: Wait a minute. And I haven't asked you. Here you are in the press theater standing in front of flags at a podium talking about a virus. Where have I seen this before?
1: Oh, man. The good old days.
2: Oh, that brought back. I said everyone's going to have a flashback. So we did 250 of those briefings.
1: How many days in a row did we talk about it here on the show?
2: Pretty well.
1: Every day.
2: Yeah. It was 2.5 years,
1: yeah,
2: every single day.
1: Well, I don't want to go through that again.
2: No, but she made the point, and I talked to her before, and I asked her the first question, again, walk us through why this is not COVID.
1: Right.
2: And she said no. And she made it very clear, and I invite people to go back and listen to what she said. Fundamental differences here. This is, we know more about this virus than we did about COVID.
1: Right.
2: This was first discovered in 1993 at a Navajo reservation in southwest United States. 32 people died.
1: Wow.
2: It was a virus that largely is dropped by the deer mouse. This is the first outbreak on a cruise ship. Cruise ships have virus outbreaks all the time, but this was the first one of this particular virus.
1: Yeah, it's usually like diarrhea.
2: Yeah, but she says there's similarity with this. There's about 900 cases since 93 have been detected. Okay. So there's a lot of lab work and data research that's gone. Tells people what's going on with this virus. Unlike at the very beginning of COVID, it was a complete mystery.
1: Okay.
2: If you recall.
1: Yes.
2: It was
1: a new virus.
2: It was a new virus. Everybody was freaking out because this is not a new virus.
1: Right.
2: So they know what to do. So these four people are in isolation for at least 21 days, as long as 42 days. Hopefully they don't get one of the two syndromes associated with the virus, one of which is 50%, 30 to 50% deadly. That's the mortality rate.
1: Yeah.
2: So fingers crossed these people don't get that.
1: Okay, we take a break. We come back. Open the phone lines on any of those topics now. All right, we started with the BC Nurses Union. Their strike vote is in now, 98.2%. Unionized nurses in BC vote to strike. Are you a nurse? You have a nurse in your family? I'd love to hear from you on it. 604-280-9898, star 9898 on your cell. The BC Conservative race getting nasty here down the stretch. Call me on that, too. Talked about that hantavirus outbreak on the cruise ship. 604-280-9898, star 9898 on your cell. Baldry's Beat, back with your calls.
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1: All right, Keith Baldry is my guest. Baldry's beat. Lots going on here. The nurses have voted 98.2% to strike. The BC Conservative Party leadership race turning nasty here. Let's go to your phone calls. Chris and Langley. Hi, Chris. Go ahead.
17: Hey, guys. Yeah, just to me, the similarity between the hantavirus and COVID, and hopefully it is that there is no other similarities, but it's that lackadaisical response in the beginning, you know, when there was no urgency to shut down immigration or, you know, like travel from the countries from China. There was, you remember the people, the U.S. couple or somebody came back from somewhere, foggy on the details, that came back, they were supposed to quarantine. They kind of were flippant on that idea. There are a lot of people, the freedom crowd, you know, you're not going to lock me in my house.
1: Man.
17: So it's interesting how well this quarantine or what, you know, are they monitored? How well are they monitored? Are they out there walking around? Are they flipping the birch? Are they for the idea to the system?
1: Thank you, Chris, for the call. You were at the news conference, so...
2: These people, it's completely different than COVID. Yeah. These people were identified. Everyone was identified being on the ship. They're all being quarantined for at least 21 days, as long as 42. They're not in a healthcare facility. They're at other residences or different sites. There's no threat to the public.
1: And they're not sick. Or they're not displaying symptoms right now.
2: They're not showing symptoms right now.
1: But there's a long incubation rate.
2: There is. And that's why they're being monitored.
1: Yeah.
2: Because this could develop into one of two syndromes. One is a hemorrhagic renal failure, which affects your blood pressure, drops significantly, and could lead to kidney failure. The other one is the hantavirus pulmonary syndrome, which affects your lungs and your heart. That's the most dangerous one, and that is a 30 to 50% mortality rate. But again, these are people not in the general population. They're under quarantine. There's no threat to the public.
1: George in Vancouver. Hi, George. Go ahead.
18: Hi there, gentlemen. A huge fan, as you both know. Just a quick comment on this brawl for it all on the conservative side. I think Carolyn Elliott has played it very, very smart by staying out of the fray on this finger-pointing on family members for obvious reasons. Mm-hmm. And I think she's going to emerge as a clear favorite with both first and second choices. None of those other three are going to vote for each other for number two. So I think she's got this in the bag, barring any catastrophe over the next few weeks.
2: Yeah.
18: So, and I'm glad to hear it. She's a very energetic, smart young woman, and I think she'd be a great premier. Thank you.
2: And not a bad analysis at all, George. I think Carolyn Elliott definitely considered one of the front runners here. It will come down to second choice and third choice. I don't see Carolyn Finley's people making Ian Black or Peter Miliband or a second choice. Maybe some of them make Carolyn a second choice. Yuri Fulmer, again, probably, I think Fulmer and Finley are sort of grouped together. They'll make each other the second choice, their supporters.
1: Sure.
2: But not everyone's going to make five choices. There's going to be a lot of people not just only to pick first or second choice, maybe three choice. Also, it seems to be a lot of ballots that went out are not surviving the vetting process.
1: Mm.
2: There could be thousands. It's a very rigorous vetting process. It requires like a three-step on authentication. You got to have a facial scan.
1: Right. You
2: have to attach a utility bill, your driver's license, all sorts of things that, you know, not everyone is comfortable with technology. So I think there's a sort of a disincentive or a harder for seniors necessarily to meet all these technological requirements in terms of, and also the immigrant community will find it hard to survive the vetting process.
1: One thing is certainly not clear who's going to win this thing.
2: No.
1: Right?
2: We've done all sorts of scenarios, you know. Is Carolyn Finley actually have enough support because she's a former federal conservative? Are these actual conservative voters, true blue conservatives? Or are they all former BC liberals who will then naturally gravitate towards Ian Black or Elliott or Miliband?
1: We're going to find out.
2: And we'll find
1: Keith, thanks
2: talk
1: a lot.
2: Tomorrow.
1: All right, that was Keith Baldry. That was Baldry's Beat. Thanks for your calls. Mike at cknw.com if you do not get through. When we come back, pipeline politics heating up again. Alberta Premier Danielle Smith says she's closer to a deal for an oil pipeline to BC. That's next.
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33: 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Plus, what does the incoming FIFA bylaw mean for the next 10 weeks? Join me after the noon news.
34: Global News at 10:30. Good morning. I'm John Strayton. We have breaking news. BC nurses have voted overwhelmingly in favor of job action. Speaking moments ago in Vancouver, BCNU President Adrienne Gear says this is the strongest strike mandate in the union's history.
35: Today is an unprecedented day for nurses and an unprecedented day for patients in BC. For the first time in a generation, for the first time in 25 years, nurses working in acute care, long-term care, and community across BC have voted overwhelmingly in favor of authorizing job action. More than 50,000 BCNU members casted a ballot in this historic vote. and 98.2% voted yes, delivering an overwhelming mandate and sending a clear message that nurses are united in the fight for a contract that meets our needs.
34: Adrian Gear speaking moments ago in Vancouver. Again, BC nurses voting 98.2% to strike. Issues include benefits, pay, and staffing shortages. Union says a strike could potentially involve actions such as restricting overtime or banning non-nursing duties. Keep it here to Global News for the very latest. Canada's travel boycott of the U.S. appears to be weakening, according to new numbers from Stats Canada. Global's Jillian Piper reports.
0: In the face of the U.S. trade war and 51st state threats, Canadians have been avoiding the states, with visits down 30% since 2024. But it seems the height of the boycott may have finally been reached, with new Statistics Canada data showing for the first time in 15 months, Canadian travel to the U.S. is inching up, rising by 1.4% in April. The slight uptick in southern travel is compared to especially weak numbers in April 2025, which saw air and car traffic to the U.S. plummet after President Donald Trump imposed the so-called Liberation Day tariffs. But new research out of the University of Toronto shows that even when Canadians are traveling south, they are visiting fewer places and staying for less time than they used to.
3: The U.S. Travel Association estimates the Canadian boycott last year cost the U.S. economy around $4 billion and nearly 300,000 hospitality jobs, but thinks the worst is likely over, projecting an uptick in Canadian visits this year.
34: Meantime, the high cost of gas in Canada driving people to redraw their vacation plans.
4: Marie-Claude Provost and her dog Everest have big plans this summer, retracing a summer road trip from Quebec to Yukon in honor of her late dad.
5: I just left Montreal about 10 days ago and I'm going all the way to Yukon.
6: How did the high cost of gas kind of hit you with this plan?
5: Actually, it's changed my plans a little bit because now I'm going straighter, I guess, to my destination, and instead of doing a big round trip.
4: For RV enthusiasts, the price of gas means every adventure this summer will be a lot more expensive than years before. According to Gas Buddy, Canadians have gone from paying on average between $1.30 and $1.40 a liter last summer to more than $1.83 a liter now.
6: As travelers adjust their plans, destinations that rely on road trip traffic are bracing for impact, expecting fewer customers at a time when the cost of doing business is on the rise.
4: Heather Urex, West Global News, Cochrane, Alberta.
34: By the way, gas in Metro Vancouver, almost $2.20 a liter this morning. Global News time is 10:33 now, the latest CKNW traffic.
7: In Coquitlam, watch for an incident. Highway 1 westbound near North Road, the left lane and HOV lane are affected. Another incident in Coquitlam, this time Lougheed Highway and King Edward Street. And then in Pitt Meadows, you've got a stalled semi Lougheed Highway westbound before Harris Road in the center lane. Leon's Great Canadian Super Sale ends Wednesday. 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
34: Now the Global Sky Tracker weather mix of sun and cloud this morning. Chance of showers late this afternoon. High of 20, 26 away from the water. Risk of thunderstorms near the mountains tonight. Low of 12. Tomorrow, chance of showers in the morning. Mix of sun and cloud in the afternoon. High of 18, low of 11. Outside CKNW in downtown Vancouver, 19 degrees, mostly cloudy. 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I'm John Strait.
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1: All right, let's talk about pipeline politics. Pipeline fever heating up again in Alberta now. Alberta Premier Danielle Smith speaking confidently after a meeting last week with Prime Minister Mark Carney. There is already a memorandum of understanding in place here to work toward a new oil pipeline from Alberta to the BC coast. Of course, BC Premier David Eby opposed. Coastal First Nations in BC opposed. No private sector backer of the pipeline, at least not yet. Despite all that, Premier Daniel Smith sounding very optimistic about a pipeline after this meeting with the Prime Minister. Let's have a listen. She expects a private sector backer to show up here for this project. Let's listen.
10: We also have had all of the major pipeline companies at the table advising us on this, and our anticipation would be that, yes, once it is submitted, Once there's a positive indication that we'll be able to move ahead, that we will have significant private sector proponents behind it. These kinds of massive projects can only be built with the private sector.
1: Okay, it's Alberta Premier Danielle Smith. She expects private sector companies to step up to build this new oil pipeline. Lots of excitement in Alberta. Taking a look at the Calgary Herald here right now, saying that there's anticipation about a pipeline deal set to be signed soon between Ottawa and Alberta. All right, let's discuss it now with my guest, Markham Hislop. Markham is an energy journalist and energy transition expert at Energy Media. Markham is very popular on social media. You can follow him on TikTok, Instagram, YouTube. Markham, thanks a lot for coming on today.
2: Well, thanks for having me, Mike.
1: You bet, Markham. Thanks a lot for doing this. Nice to talk to you again. Okay, Alberta Premier Danielle Smith, sounding confident here, and I know there's a lot of reasons to be skeptical about this pipeline deal. We'll get into that. But she keeps going out there and saying all these optimistic, positive things about a potential pipeline deal. Does that indicate to you that this is getting worked out behind the scenes and we're going to see a pipeline deal?
2: No.
1: why not?
2: Danielle Smith is nothing if not confident. And yeah, she's confident when she's wrong, and she's confident when she's right. And that's her communication style. She's very, very good at it. I once wrote an essay about her that said that her superpower is making crazy sound sane. She's very good at communication. So you have to have that caveat every time you listen to Danielle Smith explain anything. But there will be some kind of an agreement, because they've had the MOU back in November. They've been working on some of the specific agreements around emissions reductions and carbon pricing and so on. And the Prime Minister has said we're making progress. So when Mark Carney says something, I pay attention. And he says they're getting close. And he also said that it's more likely than possible that the pipeline will get built because of what's going on in the Middle East and the global oil shock. But that still doesn't mean that a pipeline is going to get built or even should get built.
1: Okay, what do you see as the biggest barriers here to a pipeline project actually getting built and completed?
2: Market uncertainty. You and I have talked about this a number of times, and I've always said, show us the business case and show us where the customers are. Because anybody, once you get outside of Canada, Mike, it's a very different conversation around energy. Asia, led by China and now increasingly by India, is electrifying. And the first thing they're electrifying, and the fastest thing they're electrifying, is transportation. And it's not just cars. It's buses and trucks and Class 8 semi-trucks and 2 and 3 wheel, you name it. They're electrifying it. And oil demand has already, for road transport, plateaued in China as of 2024. So you're building a pipeline, a million barrel a day pipeline to the West Coast, to a market that where oil demand is very likely to plateau and then begin to decline into the 2030s. And on top of that, Mike, you can imagine what the response in Asia has been to the closure of the Strait of Hormuz, where Asia gets 40% of its oil from the Middle East. They have begun taking steps to speed up electrification, the very thing that would destroy demand for Alberta's for crude oil.
1: Wouldn't the Middle East uncertainty though make Canada more attractive as an oil provider? Although presumably by the time this oil pipeline gets built, the Middle East will have settled down, hopefully, and they've solved that problem. But I guess that's one of the frequent talking points that we hear is that look at this war and turmoil and energy prices soaring, that this is the time for Canada to get this pipeline built. You don't see it that way.
2: A pipeline is a long-term solution to a short-term problem. Because, 3 months ago, we had an oversupply of 3 million barrels a day. Then Donald Trump decides, in his ill-advised adventure into Iran, and completely, throws the global economy into a tailspin, because now he's given Iran they proved to themselves they can control the Strait of Hormuz. So this is a big problem. But what will happen what will the situation be in 2030 or 2032 when a pipeline would actually come into service?
1: Right.
2: Mike, I can tell you, you won't see these people talking in public, not in Alberta, because that's not how it's done. But I have talked to a number of industry insiders, including economists, who say there is not a chance that pipeline will be built. And if it is built, the oil sands companies are not keen about expanding in order to fill it up.
1: Let's talk about the private sector here, because frequently every time this comes up and David Eby's asked about it, he's very skeptical about this, saying that the only way this project is going to get built is if it's owned by taxpayers and it's this project that's built by government, not the private sector. And he outlined some of the reasons that you just mentioned, that the economic case is not there for it. However, Alberta Premier Daniel Smith says nobody should be surprised that there's no private sector proponent yet, because they're still trying to get certainty around a deal on regulatory approval of the thing. So let me play this clip for you, Markham, for your thoughts. So this is Alberta Premier Daniel Smith on this point. Let's listen.
10: So the precondition to getting a private sector proponent is they have to have reasonable certainty that the federal government, the BC government, us, First Nations, are aligned so that the project will get built. So don't be surprised that there isn't somebody coming forward yet on the submission, but in order to get it built, there will have to be a private sector proponent who will build it, or a consortium of them.
1: Okay, so she says in order for this thing to get built, it has to be built privately with one company or a consortium of companies, but they've got to get a deal first. Are you buying what she's selling there? Like, is this the problem, that if they could just get some certainty in an agreement, then the private sector would show up and say, yeah, we're in, we'll build this thing? Your thoughts?
2: Well, let's turn to the pipeline industry for their definition of certainty, because the Enbridge CEO was in the media 2 or 3 months ago saying that the last time we did this with Northern Gateway, we put $600 million into the project only to have it canceled by then Prime Minister Justin Trudeau. He said the only way we will ever get involved is if it's basically guaranteed from the beginning, before we spend a nickel, that it
1: right.
2: would be built.
1: Right.
2: Now, that is not, it shouldn't happen, because that's why you do environmental impact assessments and reviews. And secondly, you know, there's no way that the, you know, Premier Eby and the First Nations and so on are going to give that kind of a guarantee up front. So the kind of certainty that Smith is talking about, and the certain type of certainty that the pipeline industry itself is talking about, I just don't see those coming together.
1: Okay. What about Alberta sovereignty and this whole question about Alberta independence and the drive for a sovereignty referendum in Alberta in the fall? Alberta Premier Danielle Smith was also asked about that. And so let's listen to this. This is interesting, because she was asked, do you think support for sovereignty in Alberta could rise if they don't get a pipeline deal with Ottawa to get this thing built? Here's what she had to say. Let's listen.
10: We do ask Albertans how they feel about the MOU. Very high level of support for it. We've asked them, do you want us to keep working at getting to a deal? They say yes. But we have also seen that the level of people saying that they're frustrated, that they doubt that we'll get a pipeline built, that's also increased. And with it, the number of people who say that they'd be prepared to vote for independence. We don't want that. We want to go the other direction.
1: Okay, so she thinks that support for Alberta independence could rise if they don't get a deal. Is she just trying to... How do you interpret that? Do you think she's just trying to box in Carney, put pressure on Carney, like, you better get a deal or you could have a national unity crisis on your hands here?
2: That's been her strategy all along. And so a year ago, Janet Brown Research, and she's a very respected pollster out of Calgary, polled and found that the percentage of Albertans that supported strongly or somewhat strongly supported separatism was 27%. She repeated that poll a month ago, and I interviewed her partner, John Santos, and it's still 27%. And two-thirds, 67% of Albertans want absolutely nothing to do with separatism. The numbers literally, Mike, between in the course of a year, with all the publicity around separatism, have not budged one little bit. So I'm not buying this business that Albertans want to separate. Yeah, sure, some of them are frustrated. I mean, the leaders of the separatist party have said, give us a pipeline. We want a pipeline. You know, what do you say to that? Give us a pipeline. BC is not going to just give you a pipeline because you think that you're going to take a chunk of the country and

0: It just seems to me that Danielle Smith would not be going out there every day and trying to build up people's hopes that things are looking good. You know, the talks are going great. I think it's going to happen. Like, I don't think she would say that if something wasn't actually going to get signed. So do you anticipate there be some sort of a deal? Not maybe this thing doesn't get built. Maybe it never gets built. But there will there be a deal to build it?
1: I think there will be a deal to build it. And the question is, how will that deal be structured? And what I worry about, Mike, is that the public sector, the taxpayers, you and I and taxpayers across Canada, will be asked to de-risk it. And that could be, you know, just what did Trans Mountain expansion cost? $35 billion. That's what it cost Ottawa. Yeah. And I worry that we're going to see that again, and that'll be the price of luring a private sector pipeline company into the consortium or to be the proponent will be the federal and Alberta government de-risking the pipeline. I think that's the biggest worry here. Yeah.
0: Markham, as always, thanks for your time today.
1: Appreciate it. Thank you.
0: All right. You bet, man. Thank you. Markham Hislop there, Energy Media. Okay, over to you now. Which side are you on in this one now? Would you like to see a new oil pipeline from Alberta to the north coast of British Columbia? Call me and tell me. Opinion polls show that a lot of people support the pipeline in British Columbia. More opposition here than elsewhere in the country, obviously, but still a lot of people support it. Phone me and tell me, do you support this idea? Do you think it'll ever get built by the private sector, or do you think the taxpayers would have to bankroll this thing if it ever does go forward? Phone me and tell me your thoughts on it. 604-280-9898 is the number. *9898 on your cell. This is Mike Smith, back with your calls.
2: A beloved 75-year-old man washing up, getting ready for bed, is brutally beaten and killed. 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
6: Okay, talking pipeline politics heating up in Western Canada again. Alberta Premier Danielle Smith speaking very confidently here about a potential pipeline deal with Ottawa. She had a meeting with Prime Minister Mark Carney the other day. So Smith continuing to come out and saying we're working on this deal, we're closer to a deal. She expects the private sector to step up and build this pipeline to British Columbia. Check out this headline. This is a headline at CalgaryHerald.com right now. It says, done. Danielle Smith expected to ink an MOU deal with Carney by Friday. A deal is very soon here, according to this Calgary Herald. So she was speaking very, very confidently here at news conferences here in the last few days about a pipeline deal. I don't know. Would Danielle Smith go out and speak that confidently if she did not know that they were going to get a pipeline deal here? Of course, it's opposed by BC Premier David Eby. Richard in Richmond. Hi, Richard. Go ahead.
7: Hi. Every time I hear the threat of separatism tied to whether they get a pipeline or not, it kind of makes me shake my head. Because if they were to separate, do they think that Canada would help their cause?
6: Yeah.
7: That would literally kill their chances at all of ever getting a pipeline east or west. They might get one south, but that's about it. And also, I don't think that these separatists, MAGA separatists, basically, Maple MAGAs, I don't think they realize what separation would entail. They'd need their own army. They'd need their own medical system. Do they think they're just going to walk away without paying their portion of the national debt? I mean, it just goes on and on and on. And it just, I don't know. It makes my head shake.
6: Thank you, Richard, for the call. Yeah, if you had an independent Alberta, it'd be landlocked. How do you build a pipeline to the coast then? Yeah, it does seem that that would throw up even more barriers for a pipeline. You're right. Mike and Vernon. Hi, Mike. Go ahead.
8: Hey, good morning. A couple of quick points on your last caller. First of all, they already have their own medical system. It's run by the provinces. Canada just governs it. The second thing is that as far as Maple MAGA, that sounds a silly separatism, as far as I'm concerned. Anyways, so I want to, like, your guest, I mean, he's articulate, he's well-spoken, everything else, but it's really easy to read through the facts that he's anti-oil. It's plain to see. And you follow him, and I've kind of looked him up a bit, and he's got the anti-oil crowd following him left, right, and center. But, you know, let's go back. I remember, and he says there's no business case for it. Well, I remember, and I think everybody else does too, that when the Ukraine was invaded by Russia and the world leaders came to Canada and said, hey, you know, we need your natural gas. And Trudeau said, nope, there's no business case for it. Well, that proved to be wrong on a number of levels. Because now what happens now, Mike, is that the U.S. rapidly built a bunch of LNG plants.
6: Okay.
8: And then buy Canadian gas, liquefy it, and sell it at, I think it's roughly double what we pay.
6: Thank you, Mike, for your call. I hate to step on you, but we're just up against the clock. I'm glad you got in and had your point. Markham Hislop, to me, he's very pessimistic about a pipeline. I'll grant you that. But I do think his analysis is pretty compelling often. So that's why I like bringing him on this show. When we come back, a crucial meeting now set for tomorrow on the Vancouver Whitecaps Will the Whitecaps stay in Vancouver, or will they pack up and move to Vegas? Next.
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22: 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Plus, what does the incoming FIFA bylaw mean for the next 10 weeks? Join me after the noon news.
23: Global News at 11. Good morning. I'm John Strait. BC nurses have voted to strike. The result, 98.2%. The BCNU calling it the strongest strike mandate in the union's history. Here's union president Adrian Gear.
24: This vote reflects the depth of frustration nurses are feeling after 6 months at the bargaining table, where too many of our members' priorities have been ignored. To the nurses who voted, the 50,850 of you, thank you. This extraordinary result is a testament to our solidarity and determination to stand up for ourselves, for our patients, and for our profession, and for the future of public health care in BC.
23: Now, talks broke down between the union and the province last month following 8 months of negotiations. Since healthcare is an essential service, any job action will be covered by an agreement that'll keep a minimum level of services running. Keep it here to Global News for the very latest. A low snowpack, early snowmelt, and warm weather raising the risk of drought in southern BC. That according to the BC River Forecast Center, which says the snowpack here on the south coast is 55% below normal levels. In the Okanagan, it's 69% below normal. On Vancouver Island, 73%, and in the Lower Thompson, 100% below normal. The report says continued warm weather could speed up drying and increase drought hazard, and areas with low snowpacks are at greater risk. Health experts say it's unclear whether testing people who may have been exposed to hantavirus but don't have symptoms is useful.
1: BC's provincial health officer says public health officials around the world are discussing the issue. This as passengers from a hantavirus-stricken cruise ship return to their home countries. Dr. Bonnie Henry says tests for some viruses aren't effective before patients develop symptoms, but she says if any of the 10 people in Canada who may have been exposed to the virus develop symptoms, health officials are ready to test and treat them. Hantavirus scientist Bryce Warner says a negative test in someone without symptoms doesn't necessarily mean they don't have the virus. Aaron Sousa, The Canadian Press.
23: A man convicted in the U.S. and facing charges in India for allegedly helping to plan one of the world's largest terrorist attacks is fighting to keep his Canadian citizenship. Global's Jeff Semple reports.
2: In 2008, Pakistani gunmen opened fire on civilians in Mumbai, murdering 166 people, including two Canadians. The alleged organizer of the attack, Tahar Hussain Rana, was and still is a Canadian citizen. Rana, a former Pakistan Army captain, became a Canadian citizen in 2001 by allegedly lying on his application. In 2012, Rana was convicted in the U.S. of supporting a terrorist group. And last year, he was extradited to India, where he's accused of plotting the attack. But he remains a Canadian citizen. The government's request for revocation is now before the courts. A Global News review of other cases alleging fraud found it typically takes more than a decade to rescind citizenship. Experts say the delays are partly due to a lack of resources and legal changes from former Prime Minister Justin Trudeau, who made it harder to revoke citizenship. Rana, meanwhile, denies involvement in the Mumbai attacks and is still fighting to keep his Canadian citizenship, arguing that he's now faced an unreasonably long delay in processing his case. Jeff Semple, Global News, Toronto.
23: The European Union has imposed sanctions on 16 officials accused of helping Russia abduct tens of thousands of Ukrainian children and force many of them to change their identities or be put up for adoption. The EU hosted a meeting on the issue in Brussels, jointly with Canada, in order to increase diplomatic pressure on Russia. Foreign Affairs Minister Anita Anand says Canada supports holding those responsible to account.
3: The Coalition for the Return of Ukrainian Children has been useful because it has garnered international attention on an issue that Russia wants the world to forget.
23: Since 2023, Russian President Vladimir Putin and a senior Russian official have been subjected to an international criminal court arrest warrant on charges of unlawful deportation and transfer of children numbering upwards of 20,000. Global News Time 11:04. 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
12: In Coquitlam, beware of an incident on Highway 1 westbound near North Road. The left lane and HOV lane are blocked. Over to Pitt Meadows for a stalled semi low heat highway westbound before Harris Road, impacting the center lane, and a stall in Surrey Highway 17 westbound after 136th Street. The left lane is blocked. Leon's Great Canadian Super Sale ends Wednesday. 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In the CKNW Traffic Center, I'm Ian Wilson.
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23: Now the Global Sky Tracker weather. Today mainly sunny. Chance of showers late this afternoon. High of 26. Risk of thunderstorms near the mountains tonight. Low of 12. Tomorrow chance of showers in the morning. Mix of sun and cloud in the afternoon. High of 18. Low of 11. And Thursday, Friday, Saturday, cloudy. 60% chance of showers. Highs of 16. Lows of 8. Outside, CKNW in downtown Vancouver. 19 degrees and partly cloudy. Now the business news. Dow 21. TSX down 45. Canadian dollars trading lower at 72.94 cents U.S. Global News Time 11:06. I'm John Straight.
0: It's what's happening right now. 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
8: Whitecaps is a team I've watched like my entire life, and they're definitely just such a big part of the city.
25: Okay, heard some of the Vancouver Whitecaps fans there pleading with the team, stay in Vancouver. Will the Whitecaps pack up and move to Las Vegas? There's an offer on the table to transfer the team there. Now, the crucial last-ditch meeting to save the Whitecaps. It's scheduled for tomorrow. Officials from the team, the league, the BC government. Can they work out a deal here for the Whitecaps to stay in Vancouver and keep playing at BC Play Stadium? Let's discuss it with my guest now, Squire Barnes, sports director and sports anchor at Global BC. And Squire is leading the charge on this one, breaking some of the key details here. Squire, thanks a lot for coming on today.
26: No problem, Mike.
25: Okay, I appreciate it a lot. Okay, let's talk about this meeting tomorrow, Squire. It sounds like this is the big one. This is the big granddaddy meeting here to try and save the team. When and where is this thing happening, and who's going to be in the room?
26: I don't know where it's going to be happening, but the room better be pretty large because there's a lot of people coming to this one. Three levels of government, civic, provincial, and apparently the federal government's involved as well. The three local Indigenous nations will have representatives there. The Whitecaps, of course. Major League Soccer is sending in its second in command in person. I think he's already in town. And another one who will be involved is Victor Montagliani, who is Vancouver born and raised, but is also one of the top guys in FIFA. He's the president of CONCACAF, which is this region of FIFA, and he's also a vice president of FIFA. He'll be involved as well. So basically, everybody will be at this rather large table trying to hammer this thing out once and for all.
25: Wow. And what do you expect to be the agenda items here up for discussion? Is it mainly about trying to get a deal for BC Place?
26: Yeah, that is the crux of the issue. BC Place is key to everything because I've been told there are investors sort of orbiting around this situation who would be interested in maybe not taking over all the Vancouver Whitecaps, but taking part of the Vancouver Whitecaps. I think the Whitecaps right now have four owners, the main one being Greg Kerfoot. But he is willing to stay on and keep some percentage of the team if others want to buy in. But nobody's going to buy in until the BC Place lease is figured out. And the lease they have right now runs out this year. They need to have something to basically bridge them between now and building a new stadium, presumably at the P&E.
25: Okay. The government, of course, owns BC Place Stadium, and they say they've already done a deal to help the Caps here. They're not making any money on these Whitecaps games, all the profits going over to the soccer team on game day. But it sounds like the team maybe wants a sweeter deal at BC Place. Like, do they want revenue from other sources, or do they want to manage the stadium? Like, what exactly do the Whitecaps want here?
26: Okay, so for what I can gather, yes, the government gave them a better deal on rent and things like that. I think it amounted to about $1.5 million, which is
25: right.
26: Nice, but it doesn't put a huge dent into what the Whitecaps need to stay. I think there are a lot of restrictions on what the Whitecaps can do on game day with advertising, and maybe let's make this section like the special section and we'll have like waiters come down and things like that. Things that other teams do in their stadiums, the Whitecaps are restricted and can't do at BC Place Stadium. So they would want a lot more control over game day management, a lot more control. Now, you mentioned managing the stadium.
25: Yeah.
26: The government has said, well, no, they haven't asked us about that. I don't think they've officially made a proposal, but I think it has come up in conversations between the Whitecaps and the government. And managing the stadium, some people have a different view of what that means. Take a look at Seattle, Lumen Field, where the Seattle Seahawks play and also the Seattle Sounders play. Most of Lumen Field was paid for by the government. I think they paid like $300+ million, and the Seahawks put in $160 million to build that stadium. But the Seahawks manage it. The government doesn't manage it. The Seahawks do. And I think the government gets a piece of the action, obviously. The Whitecaps would probably love to manage BC Place Stadium. That would certainly help their situation because then they would control everything that happens on game day. So if they get a better deal on game day, if they're given free rein to do what they have to do to make money when they're playing there, that would go a long way to keeping them here.
25: Speaking to Global BC Sports Director Squire Barnes, the last ditch meeting scheduled for tomorrow to try and save the Vancouver Whitecaps. Will the Whitecaps stay in town? Will they pack up and leave? Squire, let's have a listen to the minister responsible here. This is BC Jobs Minister Ravi Kallon. Again, talking about can they do a better deal for the Whitecaps at BC Place Stadium. It's an interesting way he frames it here. Let's listen.
4: I've been getting messages from Whitecaps fans saying that that BC should just give the BC Place Stadium to the Whitecaps. The management has not asked for that. We've opened up our books. They see the numbers. They see that we're breaking even with the agreement that we have with them. And at no time have they come forward and said, here's our proposal for that.
25: Okay, so he's expressed some frustration that the Whitecaps have not been crystal clear about what their precise demands are or what they want at BC Place. But then he framed it, like the way he said it there, he's heard from some fans who say, we should just give the stadium to the Whitecaps. I mean, that's not what we're talking here. We're not talking about giving the stadium, like ownership of the stadium to the team, right?
26: No, it's management of the stadium. It's not ownership.
25: Right, yeah. Right.
26: I mean, I'm sure the Whitecaps would accept that gift. Hey, do you want a stadium? Sure, we'll take that. But that's not what the Whitecaps are asking for. They're asking for just a better deal on game day. Now, quite frankly, Mike, I mean, the Whitecaps have to take some of this blame as well, because I do think that they need to be clear to the public what they need. They had a roundtable last week with Axel Schuster, and even in that roundtable, it was murky as to what the Whitecaps really need to stay here. But I do believe from everything I've heard from the sources I've talked to that it all depends on the stadium. And let me just say one thing about this Vegas situation, because as you mentioned, Vegas has made a pitch. This is a theory. This is not based on people I've talked to. But I think in Major League Soccer, the owners of Major League Soccer would much rather have Vegas be an expansion team rather than the place the Whitecaps move to. And the reason for that is they would get a lot more money out of an expansion fee than a relocation fee. A couple of years ago when San Diego joined Major League Soccer, they got $500 million as an expansion fee. They could up that price on Vegas, and of course all the owners split that expansion fee price. The expansion fee price would be way higher than a relocation fee price. So for the owners of the other teams, it actually makes economic sense to keep the Whitecaps where they are and give Vegas an expansion team.
25: I think it's a great point, and maybe that's why we're seeing some of the senior brass from the league fly into Vancouver for this crucial meeting tomorrow. Okay, final question for you, Squire. Everybody wants to see this team stay in Vancouver. You mentioned that there are some local investors looking at the team. How much interest is there from investors in Vancouver to keep the team here? What have you heard?
26: There is some. It's not a whole bunch of people. There's a few groups, and apparently one of these groups has poked around before. I'm not sure if they have the money necessary, but people I know who are close to the Whitecaps say, yeah, this one group, I think it was the one that was mentioned by the government last week. I think Ravi Kallon said that, did he not? Like, oh, there's a group that had talked to the government.
25: Mm.
26: The people I talk to think, oh, this group is the same. I didn't know their name. I wasn't given any names. But we're the same group that kind of like was talking to the Whitecaps a couple of years ago about investing. But the general feeling is anybody who is considering investing in the Whitecaps is not going to do it until they know what the stadium lease situation is once and for all.
25: Right. And that may get banged out tomorrow. Okay, final question for you. What does your gut tell you, Squire? I mean, you've been around sports in this town for so long. When you watch what's going on here, the sources that you're speaking to, what's your gut feeling here? Are the Whitecaps going to stay or are they going to go?
26: My optimism tells me they're going to stay. I just think, and you know politics better than I do, Mike. Does the NDP want another loss?
25: Yeah. Yeah.
26: You know, I mean, it's not like if the Whitecaps go to Vegas, that's not like, you know, the entire province is going to turn against the government. But, you know, that's going to be hung on them, too.
25: Squire, thanks for coming on today.
26: Okay.
25: I appreciate it, man. That is Squire Barnes, the sports director and anchor at Global BC. The latest on the effort here to save the Vancouver Whitecaps. Yeah, that crucial meeting tomorrow scheduled for the Whitecaps here. It sounds like everybody's going to be in the room here. Different levels of government, the team, the league, trying to figure out a deal to save the Vancouver Whitecaps, keep them in Vancouver, keep them playing at BC Place Stadium. Phone me on this one now. Do you think the government should do a special deal for the Vancouver Whitecaps? I'm not talking about buying the team. I'm not talking about giving them BC Place Stadium. But should they do a sweeter deal here for this team to keep them here? Like give them management of BC Place, like you heard Squire describe there? How would you feel about that? This is your stadium. The government owns it, so you own it. What do you think about that idea? Turn over management of the stadium to the Vancouver Whitecaps. Would that be enough to keep the team here? How would you feel if they left? Phone me, let me know. 604-280-9898. It's the number to call me. 604-280-9898. Star 9898. Toll free on your cell. This is Mike Smith. Back with your calls.
9: Did you know that arthritis is the most common chronic disease in Canada? According to data from Arthritis Society Canada, it affects more than 6 million Canadians and occurs in women more than men. One in four assigned female at birth have arthritis, compared to one in six assigned male. Women's pain is often overlooked, and early signs of arthritis are frequently dismissed as aging. But these four symptoms shouldn't be ignored. Number 1. 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
25: All right, speaking of the podcast, if you ever miss the show or you missed parts of the show, just listen to the podcast. It's updated every day after every show. Now, earlier on today's show, I spoke to the award-winning crime reporter at the Vancouver Sun,
1: Kim Boland, and we talked about the deadly gang violence that has erupted in Surrey. We saw those two teenagers gunned down dead in an underground parking lot on the weekend in Surrey. Police saying this was gang-related, one of them just 16 years old. Kim Boland told me that we're seeing gangs in Metro Vancouver recruit more and more young people into their ranks. The gang war is raging now. At the same time that the bullets are flying, this is when the Surrey Police Service decided to reassign the members of its gang unit. Are you kidding me here? They took eight gang cops and reassigned them to other duties, basically breaking up its own gang unit. We heard the mayor of Surrey this week saying that she's outraged by this. She wants a review into the whole police transition in Surrey. The decision to get rid of the RCMP and bring in this new municipal police force. Then they break up its gang unit when there's a gang war going on. Spoke to Kim Boland about it today. Now, some of these officers have been moved over to the extortion file. All right. And Surrey saying, well, it's still kind of, still kind of gang related. Here's what Kim Boland had to say to me.
2: Yes, some of them have gang links, right? But it's a very specific crisis we've had with extortion, and nobody wants to minimize that, right? But you don't usually like take everyone from another unit and put them, over and basically disband temporarily or not that unit. So yes, it's very different. The BC gang conflict has been going on for more than a decade. It's very specific gangs. So it's really different. It's a homegrown problem. And it's something that we've seen some remarkably good police work done on over the last decade.
1: As Kim Boland on the show today, she broke that story about that gang unit being broken up in Surrey. You can hear that entire interview in the podcast, updated every day after every show. So search for the Mike Smith Show podcast and you'll find the complete interview there. All right, talking about the Vancouver Whitecaps, the bid to save our soccer team here. Man, what a huge meeting. This is a crucial last-ditch meeting scheduled for tomorrow to save the Whitecaps, keep them in Vancouver. So you're going to have representatives of the team, the league, every level of government trying to keep this team here. Can they work out a deal to keep the team playing at BC Place Stadium instead of moving to Las Vegas? All right, crucial meeting on the Whitecaps tomorrow. Let's go to your phone calls. Glenn in Maple Ridge. Hi, Glenn. Go ahead.
3: Hey, how's it going? Well, first and foremost, it's all going to come down to the financials. Are the Whitecaps, I don't know if you know the answer to this, but are the Whitecaps bleeding money right now? Like, are they losing money right now?
1: Yes.
3: Do you know that answer? They are bleeding out money. Okay, yeah. So their business model is broken. Is it all because of the lease deal? I hear they have a fairly decent lease deal, which could be juiced up. But giving them full management of BC Place or giving them BC Place, what's that going to do to the other tenant like BC Lions or the home show or the car show? What's that going to do to them with the Whitecaps are controlling all of them? Is that going to drive that sort of stuff away? Secondly, if they want to build a new stadium, that's $500 million somewhere. I mean, is the financials going to justify paying that bill off as well? Like, the financials will go where the financials go, and no taxpayer dollars, and no, the province, the taxpayers of BC cannot give up control to a soccer team for BC Place. We've got too much skin in the game there, and that's my opinion.
1: Glenn, thanks a lot for a really good call. The Vancouver Whitecaps say they have lost over $400 million since joining the Major League Soccer League 15 years ago. So, yeah, they say they are losing money. They're trying to sell the team. The team has been up for sale for over a year. Now, the devil will be in the details in any potential deal on BC Place. And I think you raised some excellent points there. What about the other tenants in BC Place? What about the BC Lions? What about all these other big shows and concerts that they have there? How would that work if the Vancouver Whitecaps were suddenly the managers, the sole managers of the team? These are crucial big business details that they would have to work out. I'm not sure it can be accomplished in one meeting, but certainly this meeting tomorrow shaping up to be absolutely crucial on whether the Vancouver Whitecaps stay or go, and we're going to follow it for you very closely. All right, we take a break. We come back. The other big news today, BC's nurses have voted overwhelmingly in favor of strike action. Will BC's nurses go on strike? What does that mean for patients and hospitals right now? I'll speak to the president of the nurses' union next.
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37: Coming up on the Jill Bennett Show, is banning jet skis in English Bay possible after a whale strike? Plus, what does the incoming FIFA bylaw mean for the next 10 weeks? 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
38: Global news at 11:30. Good morning. I'm Emma Albert. The BC Nurses Union says 98.2% of its members have voted yes to job action. More than 50,000 nurses cast a ballot in the four-day voting period. The union says the overwhelming strike mandate is the strongest in its history. The strike vote came after talks broke down between the province and the BC Nurses Union last month after 6 months of bargaining. Union President Adrian Gear says they want the new contract to address unsafe staffing levels and workplace violence.
0: Nurses are a critical part of the healthcare system. Why should we accept less? This vote does not mean nurses are going on strike tomorrow. What it does mean is that nurses across British Columbia are united more than ever before, and we are prepared to do what it takes to secure a fair contract, a contract that respects us.
38: Healthcare is an essential service, and because of that, job action would begin with actions like work to rule and rotating job action. A Liberal MP is urging Canadians to complete their census surveys despite privacy concerns raised by some respondents.
2: Statistics Canada asks Canadians to fill out the census form by today. The Federal Statistics Act says every household and farm operator in Canada must participate, and failing to do so could result in a $500 fine. However, some Canadians have taken to social media to express their discontent with the census, fearing it is invasive, and protesting by posting pictures of ripped-up forms or envelopes marked return to sender. Mark Gerritsen, the MP for Kingston and the Islands, says the census is not a personal data grab by the Prime Minister. He says the census is how Canada collects the data it uses to decide how many schools a community needs, where hospitals and clinics should be built, and how much federal funding a municipality receives. David Augustine, The Canadian Press.
38: Vancouver's Ensemble Theatre Festival returns to full production this summer. After a three-year hiatus, the theatre has renewed its commitment to live performances with its new festival, Bloodlines. It will feature two new plays, Peerless and A Streetcar Named Desire. There are also special performances from singer-songwriter Violet Grace and the improv group Fistful of Crime. The festival runs from July 8th to 18th at the Jericho Arts Centre. Vancouver Warriors forward Keegan Ball has been named the National Lacrosse League's Offensive Player of the Year. Ball had 45 goals, a franchise record, 124 points during the NLL season. He becomes the first player in Warriors history to be given the award. The Coquitlam native has spent his entire nine-year career with Vancouver with 681 points in 129 career games. Lay's are releasing four limited-time flavors in Canada inspired by competing nations at the FIFA World Cup. Each collectible chip bag features an iconic face of the game from the country and the flavor it's inspired by. The new flavors include bacon poutine, cheese souffle, steak and chimichurri, and cheese and onions. These flavors are part of a 40-flavor global drop inspired by competing nations' cuisines, designed to bring the energy of the tournament to every watch party. The flavors hit shelves mid-May ahead of opening kickoff on June 11th. Global News time is 11:33. 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
4: In Surrey, the lights are flashing red at the intersection of 96th Avenue and 152nd Street. Be sure to use the all-way stop procedure. Over in Pitt Meadows, you've got a stalled semi low heat highway westbound before Harris Road in the center lane. And in Abbotsford, there's an incident Highway 1 westbound after Clearbrook. Westbound is blocked. Expect major delays. 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In the CKNW Traffic Center, I'm Ian Wilson.
38: Now for the Global Sky Tracker weather today. It's mainly cloudy with a 60% chance of showers late this afternoon and a high of 20 tonight. Cloudy with a 60% chance of showers, risk of thunderstorms near the mountains this evening and a low of 12. Tomorrow, cloudy, 40% chance of showers in the morning and a 30% chance of showers near the North Shore in the afternoon. Outside CKNW in downtown Vancouver, it's 19 degrees. Global News time is 11:34. I'm Emma Albert.
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6: Everything seemed okay. I thought maybe my helmet got the worst of it, but I went in just in case. There were a lot of other patients in the ER, but they insisted on running tests. I felt fine, but the nurses wanted to keep an eye on me. That's when they found the brain bleed. I didn't realize it was an emergency. Thankfully, the nurses did.
1: All right. As part of one of the TV commercials that you've likely seen from the BC Nurses Union, very powerful set of TV commercials that the union's running right now in support of their contract negotiations with the BC government. And now the breaking news today, BC nurses have voted to go on strike, 98.2% in favor of strike action. That gives the BC Nurses Union a strong legal strike mandate. Will nurses go on strike? Let's just discuss it with my guest now, Adrian Geer, president of the BC Nurses Union. Busy day for Adrian. Thank you very much for coming on.
3: Well, thank you for having me.
1: I appreciate it a lot, and a super busy day for you here. First of all, let's talk about this strike vote here, 98.2%. I'm not sure I've ever heard of a strike vote higher than that. What does that number tell you?
3: Well, I mean, that's part of the story. The other part of the story is that over 50,000 nurses voted. Wow. So, I mean, that is amazing. I think what it tells us is that nurses are 100% united. We are united in our goal to achieve a collective agreement that respects us. And so that is the story. And the fact that, you know, so many members took the time to vote, you know, when they have, you know, full lives, crushing workloads at work, this matters to people. They took the time to vote, and overwhelmingly, nurses are backing the bargaining team, and are willing to take some form of job action if necessary.
1: Would you call this the strongest message you've ever seen from your union members, like ever? Like, I don't recall a higher strike vote than that.
3: Well, I can tell you, we have not taken a strike vote in over 25 years.
1: Wow.
3: This is not a path we chose lightly. We have been at the bargaining table trying to negotiate agreement for the past 6 months. We did reach impasse. We walked away, and our next move was to engage our membership and, you know, do we have your support? And overwhelmingly, the nurses of BC have said yes. They back the bargaining team. They want us to fight for an agreement that will respect nurses and ultimately provide better care for patients in this province.
1: What does this strike mandate actually allow the union to do next?
3: Well, I can tell you what we don't want to do. We do not want to withdraw labor. It is already such a challenging situation for people to access healthcare in this province. Overcrowded emergency rooms, hallway nursing. That's how patients are receiving care. So we do not want to add to that. If we need to, we will start job action in ways that will impact the employer and certainly pressure the employer without impacting patient care. And so there are certainly some tactics that we can take. We are now in a legal position to do that. We just need to provide 72 hours notice. But our first move is to get back to the bargaining table. So, you know, we have reached out to the employer. We have let them know, like, these are the results, and this is your last chance. Come back to the table. Let's get busy. Let's negotiate a collective agreement that respects nurses. That is what we want to do. And then if that is not possible, then we will consider job action. And it would be something that we would escalate over time. Withdrawing labor would be the very last thing we would ever consider.
1: Adrian Geer is my guest, president of the BC Nurses Union. Nurses have now voted 98.2% in favor of strike action. Okay, your work is considered an essential service in British Columbia under the law. So if there was strike action, there would have to be what they call essential service levels maintained, right? How would that work? And when you describe that you could start with taking some action that would put pressure on the government but not impact patient services, how does that happen? Can you give me some examples of what you could do?
3: Sure. Well, starting with essential service levels, I can tell you we are prepared. We have negotiated that. That's been signed off by the Labor Board. And another fact that I think people should consider is that every day in this province, nurses often work below essential service levels. We've been doing that all through the pandemic and beyond. So working incredibly short-staffed, trying to provide patients the care they require and deserve. And so essential service levels in some instances actually requires the union to ensure staffing levels are higher than what happens each and every day. In terms of what are some of the sort of job actions that we could take that would not impact patient care directly, I'll keep it very high level because, of course, this is part of our strategy, so I can't disclose all of it, but examples could be working to rule, which sounds ridiculous. But what that means is nurses actually start and end their shift on time. They take their breaks. Right now, every day in this province, nurses come in early, they stay late, they work through their breaks just to make sure patients get the care they require. So if we were to work to rule, we would just literally get paid for the hours worked. Another example could be banning non-nursing duties. Again, ridiculous in the context of not having enough nurses, that nurses are required to do tasks that, don't get me wrong, are important and essential to patient care, but they do not require a professional nurse to do them. So things like stocking, cleaning, running to pharmacy, running to the blood bank, delivering meal trays, answering the phones. So these are considered non-nursing duties, and so we could ban that. And what would happen in that instance is then the employer, any excluded person, whether it's a manager or other excluded staff, would then be required to basically staff the unit and be available to do all those types of things. So you can imagine after a few days of that puts a lot of pressure on the employer. We could restrict overtime. We could have information picket lines. And so things like that, our hope would be that it would minimally disrupt patient care, but would create pressure on the employer. But our first move is to get back to the bargaining table. Like we have let the employer know, they know the results of the strike vote. We have also said we are willing, able to meet as early as this afternoon. We want to get a deal. We want to get a deal soon. We are not interested in withdrawing labor. That would be a last resort. And if that happened, that would be because the employer and the government put us there.
1: Speaking to BC Nurses Union President Adrian Gear, nurses have voted 98.2% in favor of strike action. Okay, speaking of getting back to the negotiating table, Adrian, let's talk about the issues on the table here. What are the key issues at the bargaining table?
3: Sure. Well, so after six months of negotiating, we have proposed and counter-proposed 140 proposals. Now, if accepted, this would improve working conditions, it would improve care conditions, things to address violence in the workplace. Of those 140 proposals and counter-proposals, we have heard back on 65. Guess how many have been accepted by the employer?
1: Well, I'm going to guess zero, the way that you said it.
3: Four.
1: Okay.
3: And one is literally agreeing to correct a spelling mistake in our collective agreement. So very slow progress in terms of, negotiating things that we need for nurses and for patients. On top of that, there is the general wage increase mandate that has been offered to all public sector unions.
1: How much is that?
3: That is 3% a year, providing we take a four-year deal. In addition to that, however, other public sector unions over the 4 years have been offered an additional 2%. And this isn't like general wage increase. This is the opportunity to improve, workload, working conditions, care conditions in our context. We have been offered 0.4%, but not the other 1.6%. That equates to over $100 million a year we are not being offered that other public sector unions have been offered. Now, that $100 million is based on the size of our bargaining association. So it's not the same amount of money, but the percentage is the same for all bargaining associations. And there's been no guarantee that we can access that money. So that is a source of frustration. This is about equality. This is about equity. Why should nurses take less than other bargaining associations?
1: Okay, just to clarify, yeah. Adrian, on the wage ask here from the union. So you're saying that you're seeking 3% a year for 4 years plus an additional 2% on top of that over the 4 years? Is that correct?
3: What I can say is what the general wage increase offer is to all bargaining associations.
1: Well, what is your demand? What is your demand? What are you asking for a raise?
3: Well, we have countered something different that has been turned down, and that's fine.
1: What have you countered?
3: That I'm not going to disclose at this time. I can tell you that it's been rejected.
1: Why can't you disclose it if you're asking the public for support?
3: If I can finish, what I can tell you is it was a constriction of our wage grid. And so currently there's, you know, 10 steps to reach your top earning potential. What we had tabled was reducing that to 5. And the reason why we did that is when you look at other professions such as police, fire, it only takes them, depending on their contract, 3 to 5 years to reach their maximum pay scale. Okay. For nurses, it's taking 10 years. And so that is what we had tabled. What that actually represents, I'm sorry, what I'm saying is I don't know what the value of that I can tell okay. you is that has been turned down. But that is not the issue that we've raised. The issue we have raised is the general wage increase offered to all public sector bargaining associations is the 3% per year if you take a four-year deal. And then there's an additional 2%. We've only been offered 0.4%.

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Let me know today, mike@cknw.com. If you're a nurse or maybe a nurse is a member of your family, of course, I'd love to hear from you. mike@cknw.com is how to reach me. All right, final break on the show. We got lots more coming up on the other side, including our giveaway today. It's a 4-pack of tickets to check out Science World's newest exhibit, Soccer and Technology from the FIFA Museum. The new exhibition takes visitors behind the scenes of the beautiful game, showing how innovation has shaped its evolution. Scienceworld.org for all the information. We'll play our game and give away the tickets next. Would you like to go to the Science World exhibit? Phone me right now, 604-280-9898 is the number to call. 604-280-9898. We'll play our game next.

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3: All right, let's give away these Science World tickets here now. I've got a four-pack for the newest exhibit at Science World, Soccer and Technology from the FIFA Museum. Of course, all coinciding with the World Cup. We're less than a month away from the World Cup now. And we've got Claudia on the line in Vancouver. Hi, Claudia.
4: Hi.
3: Okay, Claudia, let's see if I can make your day here. Now, the world's biggest soccer tournament is coming to town in the World Cup, so we need a giant contest. So that's why we call this contest FIFA Fo-Fum. Okay, so I've got a trivia question for you, and it's multiple choice. Are you ready?
4: Sure.
3: Okay. Which of these stadiums is the largest soccer stadium in the world by capacity? Is it A, Wembley Stadium in London, B, Camp Nou Stadium in Barcelona, or C, Rengrado 1st of May Stadium in North Korea? A, B, or C?
4: I'll go with C.
5: That's right!
3: Well, that is an excellent guess, because that is absolutely correct. You're the winner.
4: Great, thank you so much.
3: How about that? Yes, in fact, that stadium is the largest soccer stadium in North Korea. That's weird, isn't it? With a capacity of up to 150,000 people, if they jam everybody in there. Okay, you're the winner, Claudia. You win a four-pack of tickets to Science World. Stay on the line, and we'll get your tickets to you, okay?
4: Thank you so much.
3: Okay, you're welcome. That is Claudia in Vancouver. She's the winner today. Yeah, she's got a four-pack of tickets for Science World. The new exhibit is Soccer and Technology from the FIFA Museum. Learn more at scienceworld.org. Just about time for me to get out of here. Jill Bennett coming right up. Hi, Jill.
2: Hi, Mike. Well, coming up on the show, more and more people reacting to a story that Global News talked about on Friday. We talked about it on Friday. This idea of no matter how long the meeting is at Metro Vancouver, you still get paid $557. And this because of this 3-minute, 40-second meeting. Turns out there have been also other very short meetings. So we have a couple of great guests coming on to talk about that.
3: Okay, so $557 for, was it a 4-minute meeting?
2: It was less than 4 minutes.
3: It was
2: 3 minutes and 40 seconds.
3: Wow, that's a heck of an hourly wage.
2: Right? Damn. Good work if you can find it.
3: Yeah, man, oh man. How do they justify that?
2: Well, they say that is the remuneration model. And that's how, you know, it's the classic. It's always been done this way. This is the way it's done. So this is how it works. Well, that's not good enough, I think, for taxpayers and more people calling for change. So we'll look at that right off the top of the show.
3: Okay, I love it. And then you've got the latest on that jet ski that hit the whale, right?
2: Yeah, this story's still really not sitting well with people. A new petition saying, let's just ban all jet skis and Sea-Doos from those waters. Could that happen? So we'll talk about that as well.
3: Thank you, Jill.
2: Thanks, Mike.
3: All right, that's Jill Bennett. Her show is coming right up, so make sure you keep it locked right here. Don't forget about all the different ways you can listen to this show. 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Thanks to Tim French, Tennis Holton, and Corey Latondra today. This is Mike Smith. Let's talk again tomorrow.
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2: Coming up on The Jill Bennett Show, is banning jet skis in English Bay possible after a whale strike? Plus, what does the incoming FIFA bylaw mean for the next 10 weeks? Join me after the noon news.
17: Global News to Noon. Good afternoon. I'm Emma Albert. The BC Nurses Union says its members have voted overwhelmingly in favor of job action. Negotiations broke down between the union and the province in April after 6 months of bargaining. Global's Aaron Humbels has the details.
18: Nurses across BC voting 98.2% in favor of job action. Union President Adrian Gear says more than 50,000 members took part over the four-day voting period.
19: I hope that government and the employers are listening, that they now understand that the nurses in BC are united. We are not going anywhere. We want a contract that respects us.
18: She says they're still pushing for better workplace safety, violence prevention, nurse-to-patient ratios, and a boost in benefits. And they're hopeful a deal can be reached at the bargaining table.
19: This is the final last chance, however. And then if that doesn't work out, then we will consider our options in terms of escalating job action. But I want the public to understand the nurses did not put us here. The strains of the system and the government and the employer has put us here. The lack of response to some of our issues, including violence, but also crushing workloads.
18: Healthcare is an essential service, and because of that, an agreement will cover any job action taken that will keep services running at a minimal level. Aaron Ubels, Global News.
17: Well, shoplifting has always been an issue for retailers. New data is showing just how big the problem has become for Canadian businesses. The Retail Council of Canada says over the last 5 years, retail theft has more than doubled, which they largely attribute to repeat offenders. However, the council also says some chronic offenders are part of organized crime groups who repeatedly target retail and resell goods online or overseas. In response, some Canadian businesses have taken steps to limit theft, like locking up merchandise, removing self-checkouts, and adding security. Rui Rodriguez with the Retail Council of Canada.
20: With increased losses have come increased violence in stores, the increased disruptions to businesses, make and enters, vandalism, and that's a cost on businesses, of course. So, you know, even the larger businesses, of course, have to deal with increased costs, putting in other measures, bringing in new technologies.
17: The council saying losses at Canadian grocery stores are approaching $10 billion annually. The emergency ward at BC Children's Hospital saw a steep increase in kids who fell from windows or balconies last year. They're urging caregivers to take preventative measures after a 35% spike in the number of fall-related injuries compared to the previous year. There were 23 of these tragic incidents in 2025, up from 15 in 2024. Their recommendations include moving furniture or other items away from windows, supervising infants and children while near windows or balconies as they begin climbing before walking, and installing window locks on windows above the ground floor. Health experts say it's unclear whether testing people who may have been exposed to hantavirus but don't have symptoms is useful.
21: BC's provincial health officer says public health officials around the world are discussing the issue. This as passengers from a hantavirus-stricken cruise ship return to their home countries. Dr. Bonnie Henry says tests for some viruses aren't effective before patients develop symptoms, but she says if any of the 10 people in Canada who may have been exposed to the virus develop symptoms, health officials are ready to test and treat them. Hantavirus scientist Bryce Warner says a negative test in someone without symptoms doesn't necessarily mean they don't have the virus. Aaron Sousa, The Canadian Press.
17: New data suggests participation in the arts helps people to age more slowly. A University College London study found people who regularly read, listen to music, and visit art galleries and museums biologically age slower. Researchers say it's possibly because of the cognitive, emotional, and social stimulation they receive from these activities. The data also shows the effects were stronger for people over the age of 40. Global News Times 12:04. 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
22: Some great news in Abbotsford. The incident Highway 1 westbound near the Pearedonville overpass has reopened to traffic. There is still a ton of extra volume in the area. In Poco, you've got roadwork on the Maryhill bypass at the Coquitlam River Bridge causing a traffic shift both ways. And then in Maple Ridge, watch for construction on Lougheed Highway near 272nd Street affecting both ways. Traffic is slow. 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Terms and conditions apply. In the CKNW Traffic Center, I'm Ian Wilson.
17: And now for the Global Sky Tracker weather today, mainly cloudy. A 60% chance of showers late this afternoon with a high of 20. Tonight, cloudy with a 60% chance of showers and a risk of thunderstorms near the mountains this evening, a low of 12. Tomorrow, cloudy, 40% chance of showers in the morning, and then a 30% chance of showers near the North Shore in the afternoon, followed by a mix of sun and clouds. High of 18 for the day. Overnight, cloudy periods with a low of 11 into Thursday. In downtown Vancouver, it's 20 degrees. Now the CKNW Business News. U.S. fast food chain Dunkin' is headed back to Canada. York University marketing instructor David Palera says the cafe company will be facing stiff competition from Tim Hortons.
23: Dunkin' is really more the blue-collar, average Joe mainstream coffee. And so I definitely think that Tim Hortons is going to be the closest competitor. And Tim Hortons has a heck of a head start.
17: Dunkin' is coming to Canada through a deal with Foodtastic, a Montreal-based company that also runs Freshy, Milestones, and Second Cup locations. On to the market numbers. The Dow is up 68, TSX up 45, and the Canadian dollar is trading lower at 72.97 cents U.S. Global News Time is 12:06. I'm Emma Albert.
24: Todd, was I talking out loud?
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2: Well, good afternoon, and thank you for being with us on this sunny Tuesday. Coming up on the show, we're going to talk more about what the FIFA rules will mean for anybody who is going to be in and around downtown Vancouver when the games are in town. Going to last for several weeks, and it is going to be a big change in a lot of places as far as closed streets and such. So we'll get into that a little bit later on in the show. We are starting, though, once again, talking about something. Global News reported about this on Friday. We talked about this on the show on Friday and got some response, and more responses are coming in. This is because of the criticism about Metro Vancouver directors receiving more than $500. That is the stipend for attending committee meetings, and it doesn't matter how long the meetings are. And this came to light as Jordan Armstrong at Global News was talking about a meeting that lasted less than 4 minutes total.
1: Get a motion to adopt the agenda for today, May 7th. Moved. Seconded. Is there any discussion? No? All those in favor? Anyone opposed? That carries. Get a motion to adopt the meeting minutes of April 2nd. Okay, no questions. Get a motion to receive. That's moved. Is there a seconder to that? Second. Any discussion again? No? All those in favor? Opposed, and that's carried. Get a motion to adjourn. Moved. Is there a second or seconded? All's in favor? Opposed, and that's carried. Have a great day, everybody.
2: Thanks. All right, that was an edited version. I cut out about 3 minutes and 10 seconds from the meeting. That was about 27 seconds there, 28 seconds. But the whole meeting, 3 minutes and 40 seconds. And every committee member, the 13 members who were on that call, some in person, some via Zoom, got $557. Well, joining me now is Dylan Kruger, a Delta City councillor, also on the Metro Vancouver board. Dylan, thank you for being with us.
3: Jill, thanks for having me.
2: Well, I appreciate you coming on the show. And just to confirm, so were you at that committee meeting?
3: Oh, I was there.
2: All right. So what is your take? You are a member. You were at this meeting. Does it make sense that I get this is the remuneration regime, how it works there, but does it make sense that no matter the length of the meeting, everybody gets $557, even if it's a 3 minute, 40 second meeting?
3: No, it doesn't make sense. And it's actually very frustrating to block off 4 hours of your time when you should be meeting with constituents in your community to deal with that. Look, I've got no problem. There were two items in that meeting that had to be passed, and they were time sensitive. There were two regional context statements for communities that had to go to the board at the end of the month. I've got no problem jumping on a 5 minute Zoom call to approve pressing items. I don't need to be paid $500 to do it.
2: So is there any mechanism that that a committee member, someone like yourself, anybody on that committee, can you say no?
3: You can't say no. It's actually in the bylaw. I've brought this up multiple times, but they deposit in your account either way. 2 days later, I was very happy to go to the Delta Firefighters Gala in Delta to support their Healthy Snack Program, to support kids in need of support here in our community. Was very happy to donate those funds to the Delta firefighters and the good work that they do. I certainly don't need to be compensated for showing up for a 3 minute meeting, but it speaks to a larger problem, Jill. And I've been talking about this for the 3 years that I've been on this board, about the urgent reforms that need to take place. The first was the travel, and that has been dealt with. When I first joined the board, you had mayors with no regard for the taxpayer going on first class trips all around the world to Amsterdam, Singapore, Brisbane, on these junkets that I didn't see bringing any value to the organization. Working with our new chair, Mike Hurley, we were able to end that. We ended the junkets and the mayor's travel across the world. The second piece is board size and composition. The board is too large and unwieldy. There are 41 members today. The size of the board is based on population. If we don't make urgent changes to cap the size of the board, this will be a 60-member board in 10 years. It'll be bigger than the BC Lions football team. Directors will have an opportunity in July, 1.5 months from now, to vote for a cap on board directors, bring it back to a reasonable level, and I hope that they have the courage to do so. And the third piece is compensation. And I think the ridiculousness of this 3 minute meeting highlights the need for reform here. You know, our politicians, our MLAs in Victoria, or MPs in Ottawa, when they get appointed as chairs of committees or as parliamentary secretaries or as ministers, they don't get a per meeting fee. They get some compensation in recognition of the extra work that they have to do, and that's fair. But that compensation is not tied to meetings. Tying it to meetings just opens the door for these ridiculous situations like the one we found ourselves in a week and a half ago.
2: So a couple of things there. I just want to go back. So when you get this money, like you said, the money is directly deposited. It's not like you can put your hand up and say, no, it was a 4-minute meeting. I don't want the $557. But even if every member did that, all 13 committee members who got the $557 for this 3-minute, 40-second meeting, even if they did that and say they donated the more than $7,200, that's a lovely gesture, but it's still the taxpayers that are paying for these meetings, whether it's going to you or the other committee members or it's going to charity. It's still coming out of the taxpayers' pocket. And like you said, when you talk about reform, isn't that the bigger issue?
3: Yeah, it is. So like I said, those are the three pieces, but it takes it. Number one, it takes courage from the board members. And number two, it actually takes provincial changes in terms of the standards that we're held to in the legislation. Regional governments are creatures of the province. And so we can make recommendations on some of these things. But ultimately, this isn't just Metro Vancouver. This is the structure for every regional government in British Columbia. They exist at the whim of provincial governments. They create these boards, they can dissolve these boards, and they can make these changes. So I've been trying to make this push at the table. I'm one vote at the table. Directors need to have the courage. They're going to have an opportunity to do so in July when it comes to board size to make meaningful changes, because we got to get into 2026 here. This isn't the good old boys club of whatever of yesteryear. You know, this is not a slush fund to pad people's retirements. We need people who want to get elected to public office, to do the hard work of the people, to deliver core services that people want, whether that's water or sewer or garbage pickup. We need that. It makes sense to have that in a regional forum. There's cost efficiencies and cost savings by pooling our resources together on these multi-billion dollar projects. We just got to be serious about how we govern.
2: When you talk about how other boards do it, I got an email from a listener talking about the Capital Regional District Board of remuneration, saying that at the Capital Regional District, there's 24 members from 13 municipalities and 3 electoral areas, and that they don't get paid per meeting, that they get an annual stipend, and then that includes the committee of the whole meetings, the standing committees, that there's some extra pay for extra work that is recognized, but they don't get per meeting fees. I have not looked into that independently. Again, this came in as an email from a listener, but is that not something that could work at the Metro Vancouver board?
3: Yeah, that would be an outlier. As far as I know, most boards, including the TransLink Mayor's Council that all mayors sit at, every time the Mayor's Council meets, the mayors get $600 for that. ECOM, when you have members of elected officials sitting on that board, they get a per meeting fee. Again, that makes sense if you are a corporate board. I don't think it makes sense if you are a public organization, a regional government where you have directors that are elected by the people to do this work. Per meeting fees, you're trying to incorporate a corporate board structure into a public government model. And it's a flawed model, and it's not the appropriate model for Metro Vancouver.
2: The board has come out a couple of times with statements that are to address this. The latest one talks about the fact that it says that the meetings that committee members, and this is a direct quote from Metro Vancouver, committee members' remuneration reflects the full scope of their responsibilities, not just the time spent in the meeting itself. This includes reading agendas. It says this meeting's agenda was 184 pages long. I mean, to me, that raises something else completely. How on earth do you have 184 pages agenda for a 4-minute meeting? But does that make sense to you? Is this something, can you justify having a 4-minute meeting and getting $557 because you're expected to do homework?
3: I understand what the Metro comms team is trying to say here, in that, yes, there is a lot of pre-work that goes into these meetings, just like there's a lot of pre-work that goes in my council meetings. There are hundreds of pages of documents to read through. In this case, on this particular meeting, it was for two time-sensitive items that were pretty standard. And I wasn't surprised that there weren't any questions. I think we could have had a Zoom call or even an email to confirm that people were comfortable passing this on to the board. But that's part of the job that we sign up to do. So again, I think a better model would be an annual stipend reflecting the overall. And yes, there's work that goes into these boards. There's no question, and it's work on top of the council. I'm not saying that people shouldn't be compensated. There are, you know, and I think councillors are different than mayors. You know, mayors are doing this full time. Most councillors have day jobs. They work 9 to 5 doing something else. You're asking people to take time away from their other job to come for sometimes up to 4 or 5 hours and do work. They should be compensated fairly for that. But a per meeting model makes no sense. Give them a stipend. It's the same thing that the province does with MLAs. It's the same thing that the federal government does with MPs. It's a much more fair model. The public has no time for this. The public wants to hear about organizations like Metro Vancouver getting back to basics and core service delivery. And that's, I think, what we should be focusing our time talking about. We've got to address this compensation issue.
2: Dylan Kruger, let's leave it there for today. As always, thank you for coming on the show. Appreciate you making the time.
3: Jill, my pleasure. Thank you.
2: All right. That is Dylan Kruger, a Delta City Councillor. He was also on that committee meeting. That was the meeting that lasted less than 4 minutes. Each of the 13 members on that meeting paid about $557 for that meeting. So it cost taxpayers more than $7,200. Again, we talked about this on Friday. People were upset about it then. We've talked more about it. We're going to have another member of the committee on the show a bit later on. But I want to hear from you, and especially, well, not especially, but all of it, including that response from the Metro Vancouver Media Relations Department saying that they had homework. They had to read a 184-page long agenda to prepare for meetings. How do you have 184 pages for a 4-minute meeting? As the councillor said, there were two issues, two time-sensitive issues that needed to be done. Okay, so also, like you said, why couldn't you have had a Zoom call? Why couldn't you have found another way? Did you really need to get paid $557 each? I'm going to open up the phone lines, *9898-604-280-9898. Back with your calls on this right after this.
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1: I actually have attempted to not be remunerated by Metro Vancouver on multiple occasions, and the bylaws don't permit that. You have to take it. So their position is that you cannot refuse to be remunerated regardless of meeting lengths, and that's not what I would prefer to see. I'd prefer to see, you know, a lot more flexibility on some of us who are quite happy to serve at Metro Vancouver without being paid any additional for that.
2: All right, that was Township of Langley Mayor Eric Woodward. He was talking to Global News about this issue of the remuneration at Metro Vancouver. Should committee members be getting $557 for a meeting that lasted about 3.5 minutes? And so that was Eric Woodward talking to Global News. But the Metro Vancouver Media Relations Department put out a statement earlier today. We had asked for the chair, Mike Hurley, to come on, saying the chair is not available, but I can provide the following statement from Eric Woodward. But in this statement, it says committee members' remuneration reflects the full scope of their responsibilities, not just time spent in the meeting itself. This includes reading agendas. This meeting's agenda was 184 pages long and thoroughly preparing for meetings. Doesn't seem like those two comments really go together. That seems like a very different message, but I want to hear from you on this. The phone lines are open and we have a lot of people that want to weigh in on this topic. Let's go to Jim in Maple Ridge. Jim, go ahead. Hi, Jim.
12: It might be a little choppy because I'm in a bad spot. Can you hear me?
2: Yeah, we can hear you.
12: My apologies. In regards to apologizing for being taking too much money, that's absolutely ridiculous. They're already working from 9 to 5 like you and I are. So it should fall in that scope of practice and no more money should be paid after that. It's just getting ridiculous. People are starting to dislike, sorry to use the word, and hate politicians.
2: Jim, thank you for that. Your phone stuck out. We heard you crystal clear on that message. Thank you for that call. Murray in North Saanich, go ahead.
13: Hi there. My suggestion is these mayors are on a salary. So if they want to go during the day for a meeting, that should be deducted off their salary.
2: Right, because they're not doing their work in whatever municipality or city they're working in.
13: Exactly, that's what they were voted in for, to be a mayor and run the district or the city, whatever it is. And then if they want to go to these meetings and sit there and jibber-jabber, I've watched it on TV there, how many are sitting there, and all they're doing is looking at their iPads and they're getting money, so deduct that off their salary.
2: Murray, thank you for that. Yeah, that's come up before, too. Some suggesting that this is a form of double dipping. Thank you for that. Let's go to Dave in Mission. Go ahead.
14: Oh, hi, Joe. Thanks for taking my call. The first caller kind of stole a bit of my thunder, but, you know, wasn't there a liberal MP or senator years and years ago said that I'm entitled to my entitlements? You know, and this is exactly the way these people on the Metro board are. And like the first caller, Jim, said, this is why people are starting to hate politicians. They seem to think that they can be, even when this is blatant, you can't tell me that they think that this is right, but they still continue to go and not change the system. And that's, like I say, that's why people hate politicians. Thanks, Jill.
2: Dave, thanks for that. You're right. It is a strong word, and I think we're questioning this. So we would like to see some changes here. Absolutely. David in Surrey, what are your thoughts?
15: Well, the last comment maybe reminded me of a conversation I had with a senior consultant that did work with various governments in the United States, and he said that what they discovered was that the voter was very cynical, and I, you know, was like, yeah, well, like, that's nothing new. But he also said that the politicians are cynical about the voter. And I can tell you, as someone who's run in a couple of elections, I mean, the voters are so incredibly ill-informed, and so, you know, they make decisions to vote for people that are vote on some of the silliest things. Oh, I like her, the way she dresses, or I like his manner, or you know, nothing to do with substance, nothing to do with what are you going to do? You know, what are you going to do and what have you done? Nothing like that. So the voters kind of look themselves in the mirror and go, I think it was, I forget the philosopher that said, I recognize the enemy and the enemy is me. And it's the enemy of the people that keeps electing these people. Now, aside from that, the responsibility for municipal governments and their operation lies with the provincial government. And those people are so incompetent to begin with, they can't make a decision to manage anything.
2: All right, David, we're going to have to leave it there. And I do apologize if I didn't get to your call on the open line. Please do call the buzz line. Leave your comments there. We are going to talk more about this, though, a bit later on in the show. We have another member of that committee meeting joining us. But let me know your thoughts on the buzz line or send me an email. When we come back, it's Tuesday. It's time to check in with criminal lawyer Michael Chaparay. Stay with us.
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37: Global news at 1230. I'm Emma Albert. BC nurses have voted to strike. The result, 98.2% in favor. The BCNU calling it the strongest strike mandate in the union's history. Here's Union President Adrian Gear.
38: This vote reflects the depth of frustration nurses are feeling after 6 months at the bargaining table, where too many of our members' priorities have been ignored. To the nurses who voted, the 50,850 of you, thank you. This extraordinary result is a testament to our solidarity and determination to stand up for ourselves, for our patients, and for our profession, and for the future of public health care in BC.
37: Talks broke down between the union and the province last month following 8 months of negotiation. Since healthcare is an essential service, any job action will be covered by an agreement that will keep a minimum level of services running. Police in Delta say they've identified a vehicle of interest in a crash that killed a motorist earlier this month. Police say they would like to speak with the driver of a gray Tesla with orange accents seen in the area of the crash on May 2nd, as the person may have video evidence or relative information. The crash happened at the intersection of 118th Street and 75A Avenue and sent several occupants of vehicles to hospital with serious injuries. One driver died at the scene, while police say three youths who were hospitalized have since been released and are expected to recover. A cyclist has died after a crash with a dump truck in the Greater Victoria region. West Shore RCMP say it happened near the intersection of Lee Road and Mantle Heights in Langford just before 1 p.m. yesterday. Police say a patrol officer was flagged down by bystanders who also provided first aid to the cyclist, an 82-year-old man, but he died of his injuries. Police say the dump truck was making a right-hand turn at the time of the crash, which was deemed not criminal in nature. A new treatment for depression that was previously only available through private care is now accessible in the Fraser Health region. The health authority says transcranial magnetic stimulation is an intervention intended to treat depression that's otherwise resistant to treatment. Fraser Health says the treatment is now available at Royal Columbian Hospital as a result of funding from the hospital's foundation. The treatment uses magnetic fields to stimulate nerve cells in the brain, influencing mood and other processes. BC's housing ministry says a new development will provide more than 100 homes for independent seniors living in downtown Langley. It says the Maple replaces a building that was damaged by a fire in 2017, bringing back 66 homes while adding 35 new units. The province says the 8-story building is within a 10-minute walk of downtown services and amenities, including shops and healthcare. It says all the apartments are one-bedroom units with adaptable features, including accessible bathrooms, while the building also includes its own indoor lounge, outdoor patio, and garden plots. Global News time is 12:33. 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
0: Still plenty of leftover volume on Highway 1 westbound through Abbotsford after clearing an incident near the Peardonville overpass, and crews are on scene to a crash in Langley at Fraser Highway and the Langley bypass with delays in all directions. 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I'm Trish Jewison in the CKNW Traffic Center.
37: Now for the Global Sky Tracker weather. Today it's mainly cloudy, a 60% chance of showers late this afternoon with a high of 20. Tonight, cloudy, 60% chance of showers and a risk of thunderstorms near the mountains this evening. Tomorrow, cloudy, 40% chance of showers in the morning with a 30% chance of showers near the North Shore in the afternoon, followed by a mix of sun and clouds for the rest of the day, a high of 18. Overnight, cloudy periods and a low of 11 into Thursday. Cloudy, high of 16. Friday, cloudy with a 60% chance of showers and a high of 14. And then into the weekend, Saturday, cloudy, 60% chance of showers and a high of 15. Sunday, more cloudy skies expected with a 60% chance of showers overnight into next week. Outside CKNW in downtown Vancouver, it's 21 degrees. On to the markets. The Dow is up 77. The TSX is up 85. And the Canadian dollar is trading lower at 73.02 cents US. Global News time is 12:34. I'm Emma Albert.
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2: Well, coming up, we will talk more about the strike vote by BC nurses. Right now, though, it is Tuesday afternoon, and that means it is time to check in with criminal lawyer Michael Chapre. Michael, thank you for being back on the show.
3: Thank you for continuing to have me.
2: Well, there are always so many stories to get to, and we'll get to as many as we can today, starting with an absolutely horrific story coming out of the city of Surrey. It has the mayor calling for a review of the gang squad and cuts to the gang squad. And this is the recent news that two teens were killed in a Surrey shooting.
3: Yeah, I mean, the news out of Surrey, where I'm sitting right now, never seems to get any better. And this was another bad weekend in Surrey. And the incident, or one of the two major incidents on Sunday that has caused a lot of commotion and reaction, was a Sunday evening around 10 o'clock, where two teens linked to the UN gang, according to the police, of 18 and 16 years of age, were gunned down in an underground parking lot in an apartment complex where many people were living at the time, from one report, one of the teens was able to run and then was gunned down in the grassy area. There were witnesses, there were people around, and definitely a horrible shooting of two teenagers, which followed an earlier in the day incident at a gas station where there was a shooting and two people were in critical condition from it.
2: This is a story, unfortunately, and I know people, we've been talking about the fact that it wasn't that long ago. We were, again, talking about teenagers being caught up in this, losing their lives in this gang violence. Now we have the mayor again talking about a review of the gang squad. Do you think that plays a big role?
3: Well, I mean, the mayor's come out and she's obviously expressed her outrage at the situation. And she took a shot at the Surrey Police Board for disbanding this gang crime unit, which was disbanded, or they redeployed officers in January 2026. Of course, the response from them is that they were redeployed to deal with the extortion issue in Surrey and just had shifted their focus. Whether those two issues are related or not, gangs and extortion, you know, back, I think we've spoken about even, was the call for more officers in Surrey and more focus on the extortion. So it's a shift from these murders that are gang related to the extortion issue, which has caused a number of shootings and reactions. And obviously there's some limitation on the amount of police resources out there. So whether it's just for the public to be appeased by a call for the gang unit to be put back in because that's the story of the week, or really what the issue is, there's just simply not enough effective policing or a number, an effective number of police officers available to deal with all the issues that are being faced in the city of Surrey right now.
2: One final thing on this story. You look at this from a much different lens. We as the public, we hear media reports about this. We hear people like the mayor call for reviews and we hear reaction to this. But you see cases as they go through the court system. Is there a solution? Is there something else you think that could potentially be done?
3: Well, the problem in Surrey is there just seems to be so much activity that's involving violence, whether it's these extortions that have been tied to the South Asian community or gang-based war and shootings. There has to be something done, most likely at the front end from an education perspective. There's got to be intelligence. There's got to be a broader approach to dealing with the violence and the extortion issues in Surrey. But these aren't easy issues to resolve. And for whatever reason, the issues have migrated mostly towards Surrey, much more so than in the city of Vancouver or other suburbs with different populations. So, I think any city can solve crime. New York had major problems in the 1980s. They put police officers on every street corner. I don't know if there's the will for that. I don't know if there's the resources for that. But there are ways to address crime and things that happen on the streets. But that's not my area of expertise. But it's certainly not an easy issue.
2: No, definitely not. Michael Chaperet, let's move on because this is another very interesting story. A Vancouver police jail guard sentenced to house arrest. And this involved a punching incident. What do we know about this?
3: Yeah, this is a story that is pretty shocking as well. It's a jail guard who was a Vancouver Police Department special constable, which is not a full police officer, but they go through quite a bit of training. I'm aware of it as I've had people from this office do it. And they get the special constable designation. And one of the additions is to be a jail guard, which is obviously to provide guarding services at jail. And there appear to have been two incidents in January of 2023 involving this one particular jail guard and two different incidents of assault, one of them being a 17-year-old Indigenous girl who was punched in the stomach a number of times. She apparently was already restrained and there was no safety concerns. And then within a week or so, a male in custody was also assaulted. He was kicked and stomped in the face after having spit at an officer, but had already been restrained by other officers. So investigation took place, and charges of assault were brought for the actions of this jail guard in the custodial setting. And what we saw this week was that he pled guilty, and then there was a sentencing hearing, and we got the decision on that sentencing this week.
2: And how unusual is it that here was a sentencing that was actually a higher sentence than what the prosecutor was asking for?
3: Yeah, this is a relatively unusual scenario because, you know, there's what's called a joint submission where the prosecutor and the defense counsel both propose something jointly. And that's very difficult for a judge to overturn or to go higher than or lower than. This was not a joint submission. The prosecutor was seeking what's called a suspended sentence and probation, and the defense was seeking a conditional discharge, which would have been a finding of guilt, but he would have been discharged with probation and no criminal record. And the judge found that even what the prosecutor was seeking here as a suspended sentence was not sufficient enough to denounce the conduct and the breach of trust and all the other factors, and ultimately gave him a jail sentence, though did agree that the jail sentence could be served at home in the community, something called a conditional sentence order. So very unusual that it happened, but the judge obviously felt that the facts of this case warranted a more serious sentence than the Crown prosecutor was even proposing.
2: And Michael, I want to touch on one other story today, and this has to do with bylaws that will be in effect. I think they start tomorrow for FIFA World Cup. What does this mean? This is a lengthy change. It's going to last for about 10 weeks. What do people need to know when it comes to bylaws and adhering to these new laws that will be in place?
3: Yeah, I was even a bit surprised about the length of time, because what they've done is they've designated an event period for the World Cup running from May 13th tomorrow until July 20th, long after the final game being played here is. And essentially the city passed bylaws back in the fall in conjunction with the deal with FIFA and basically changed a lot of the rules, which included relaxing a number of building rules for temporary event infrastructure like fan zones and signage, a new restrictions on street vending and busking, the ability to remove unauthorized commercial signs quicker than under a normal bylaw, different noise allowances, and also potentially different routes for trucking and delivery downtown. So a bunch of different changes to city bylaws, a real focus on this sort of, and we've spoken about this before, this zone around the stadium and the fan fest called the controlled area, 2 kilometers around that. And it's going to give the power to the people who are going to be handing out tickets to enforce this new FIFA bylaw over the next 10 weeks or so. Pretty dramatic.
2: It is dramatic indeed. Is it different than other laws, the fact that these are bylaw changes? Do people need to worry more or less about if you were, say, ticketed under these bylaws?
3: Well, we see different. I mean, obviously, there are federal laws in Canada, there are provincial laws in Canada, and there are municipal or city laws in Canada. Because these events are taking place in the city of Vancouver, this is a city bylaw. The city entered in the agreement with FIFA, and it's a city bylaw. I don't think anybody's going to jail for these offenses, but I don't think they're insignificant either, and they could bring with them fines. And obviously, if something goes sideways, if someone's trying to enforce a bylaw, that could lead to criminal charges if there's obstruction or resistance. So I think people need to be aware of it, recognize that these bylaw officers have powers that have been designated to them, and that those aren't the usual powers that we might see in the city of Vancouver on a daily, weekly, or monthly basis.
2: All right. Michael Chaprey, we will leave it there for today. As always, thank you for joining us, and we will talk to you again soon.
3: Thank you very much.
2: That is Michael Chaprey. He is a criminal lawyer with Stern Chaprey Criminal Lawyers. He joins us every Tuesday afternoon talking about some of the legal stories in the media in the news. Well, when we come back, we are going to hear from the president of the BC Nurses Union. Adrian Gear spoke on the Mike Smith Show earlier today, talking about the overwhelming strike vote nurses have taken, the first vote in many, many years, what it is they would like to see addressed, why more than 98% voted in favor of job action, and what job action could look like. We know nurses are an essential service, so if there is a strike, what might that look like in this province? We'll get those details coming up next.
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9: When the backdrop's gotta give main character energy. When the balloons have to blow up the vibe. When the cap simply cannot clash with her manicure. From graduations to prom parties. When it's gotta be right. 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
11: As you've been hearing on the news today, thousands of nurses in this province have voted in favor of job action. The union says that will be used to push for more progress at the bargaining table. This after the two sides reached an impasse in April. That was the BC Nurses Union and the Health Employers Association of BC. A pretty big mandate, 98.2% of more than 50,000 nurses voting in favor of giving the union that strike mandate. The union saying this is both powerful and historic. Well, earlier today, the head of the nurses union, Adrian Gears, spoke with Mike Smith, and she talked about that 98.2% strike vote and why that number is so large.
12: Well, I mean, that's part of the story. The other part of the story is that over 50,000 nurses voted. So that is amazing. I think what it tells us is that nurses are 100% united. We are united in our goal to achieve a collective agreement that respects us. And so that is the story. And the fact that, you know, so many members took the time to vote, you know, when they have, you know, full lives, crushing workloads at work, this matters to people. They took the time to vote, and overwhelmingly, nurses are backing the bargaining team, and are willing to take some form of job action if necessary.
11: Again, this is BC Nurses Union President Adrian Gear speaking earlier today on the Mike Smith Show. She also talked about the fact this is the first strike vote in quite some time. Take a listen to what she said about that.
12: Well, I can tell you, we have not taken a strike vote in over 20.

0: 5 years.
1: Wow.
0: This is not a path we chose lightly. We have been at the bargaining table trying to negotiate agreement for the past 6 months. We did reach impasse. We walked away, and our next move was to engage our membership and, you know, do we have your support? And overwhelmingly, the nurses of BC have said yes. They back the bargaining team. They want us to fight for an agreement that will respect nurses and ultimately provide better care for patients in this province.
2: And Adrian Gear also talked about the fact that we know nurses are an essential service. It's not as though they can all walk off the job. They would never do that. But being an essential service, but also having this 98.2% strike mandate, they're hoping that this will lead to more progress at the bargaining table. But if it doesn't, and if they do go ahead with this type of action or any kind of job action, she talked to Mike Smith about what exactly that could look like.
0: Well, I can tell you what we don't want to do. We do not want to withdraw labor. It is already such a challenging situation for people to access healthcare in this province. Overcrowded emergency rooms, hallway nursing. That's how patients are receiving care. So we do not want to add to that. If we need to, we will start job action in ways that will impact the employer and certainly pressure the employer without impacting patient care. And so there are certainly some tactics that we can take. We are now in a legal position to do that. We just need to provide 72 hours notice. But our first move is to get back to the bargaining table. So we have reached out to the employer. We have let them know, like, these are the results, and this is your last chance. Come back to the table. Let's get busy. Let's negotiate a collective agreement that respects nurses. That is what we want to do. And then if that is not possible, then we will consider job action, and it would be something that we would escalate over time. Withdrawing labor would be the very last thing we would ever consider.
2: That was Adrian Gear, the president of the BC Nurses Union. Again, she was speaking earlier on the Mike Smith Show, talking about tens of thousands of nurses who have voted in favor of strike action. Overwhelmingly, 98.2% in favor of strike action. Well, let me know your thoughts on that or anything on your mind on this Tuesday afternoon. If you want to call the Buzz Line or send me an email, jill@cknw.com. Also want to remind you that you have a big chance to win while supporting a great cause. In case you haven't heard, the CKNW Kids Fund Win Big for BC Kids 50-50 is on now, and it is presented by Sea Lovers Fish and Chips with an anticipated jackpot of up to $500,000. 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
14: Global news at 1 p.m. Good afternoon. I'm Emma Albert. Members of the BC Nurses Union have voted 98.2% in favor of strike action.
15: Union President Adrian Gear says 6 months of talks with the employer have been frustrating, with just four proposals of 140 presented being accepted, and one was about a spelling mistake. She says violence in the workplace, crushing workloads, and benefits are all issues, yet her members aren't being offered the same as other public sector unions.
16: Nurses are a critical part of the healthcare system. Why should we accept less?
15: Gear says the vote doesn't mean they'll go on strike tomorrow, but indicates the 55,000 members are united to get a fair contract. Terry Theodore, The Canadian Press, Vancouver.
14: An emissions report LNG Canada filed to the BC Energy Regulator details operational issues at the plant in March as it continued to surpass the amount of gas it's allowed to burn off through flaring. The document says there were two cracks detected on a flare tip in February, and work to replace that component is to begin in mid-June. Tim Doty is an air quality expert with the group Oilfield Witness. He recently used a specialized camera to observe emissions from LNG Canada that can't be viewed by the naked eye.
17: We looked at it for 3 days, and I was pretty convinced just on the very first day that LNG Canada is a big polluter. Depending on the day and the time and the angle that we had, huge emissions that filled the airshed above the facility and downwind of the facility that you can't see with the bare eye.
14: LNG Canada is located in Kitimat, and it's the country's first liquefied natural gas export facility, which enables Canadian resources to reach Asian markets. The federal government says it's committing about $4.5 million to boosting sustainable energy development in BC. Federal Energy Minister Tim Hodgson announced the funding as part of the Clean Energy for Rural and Remote Communities program, designed to advance energy sources such as biomass and solar in remote and indigenous communities. The funding is also intended to help communities train on the planning, construction, and operation of their own clean energy solutions. Hodgson says the program aims to reduce communities' Airbnb's reliance on diesel while generating economic benefits through sustainable energy. A Liberal MP is urging Canadians to complete their census surveys despite privacy concerns raised by some respondents.
18: Statistics Canada asks Canadians to fill out the census form by today. The Federal Statistics Act says every household and farm operator in Canada must participate, and failing to do so could result in a $500 fine. However, some Canadians have taken to social media to express their discontent with the census, fearing it is invasive, and protesting by posting pictures of ripped-up forms or envelopes marked return to sender. Mark Gerritsen, the MP for Kingston and the Islands, says the census is not a personal data grab by the Prime Minister. He says the census is how Canada collects the data it uses to decide how many schools a community needs, where hospitals and clinics should be built, and how much federal funding a municipality receives. David Augustine, The Canadian Press.
14: Vancouver's Ensemble Theatre Festival returns to full production this summer. After a three-year hiatus, the theatre has renewed its commitment to live performances with its new festival, Bloodlines. It'll feature two new plays, Peerless and A Streetcar Named Desire. There are also special performances from singer-songwriter Violet Grace and the improv group Fistful of Crime. The festival runs from July 8th to 18th at the Jericho Arts Centre. Vancouver Warriors forward Keegan Ball has been named the National Lacrosse League's Offensive Player of the Year. Ball had 45 goals, a franchise record 124 points during the NLL season. He becomes the first player in Warriors history to be given the award. The Coquitlam native has spent his entire nine-year career with Vancouver with 681 points in 129 career games. Lay's is releasing four limited-time flavors in Canada inspired by competing nations at the FIFA World Cup. Each collectible bag features an iconic face of the game from the country the flavor is inspired by. The new chip flavors include bacon poutine, cheese souffle, steak and chimichurri, and cheese and onions. These flavors are part of a 40-flavor global drop inspired by competing nations' cuisines. The flavors hit shelves mid-May ahead of opening kickoff on June 11th. 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
19: Good news in Langley. Cleared the crash at Fraser Highway and the Langley Bypass, but there's a new collision in Vancouver, southbound on Boundary just before East 22nd Avenue with crews on scene. 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I'm Trish Jewison in the CKNW Traffic Center.
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21: Hi, I'm Christy Gordon with your Global Sky Tracker weather forecast. It's a beautiful day out there today. We certainly will see a little bit more cloud cover at times today, and we do have a chance of showers through the afternoon and evening hours with a slight risk of an isolated thunderstorm along the mountains this evening. Tonight will drop down to 12 degrees, and we're expecting a system to drive in across southern BC tonight and tomorrow, but the bulk of the rainfall will be east of Metro Vancouver. So we have a chance of showers in the morning. Drier conditions, though, are expected in the afternoon, and we may even see some breaks of blue sky. Best chance across the lower mainland for rainfall will be through the Fraser Valley, and it will ease later in the day. Thursday, still a fair amount of clouds, slight chance of showers, but it looks like the next chance for more significant rain is on Friday.
14: Outside CKNW in downtown Vancouver, it's 22 degrees.
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14: 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The Dow is up 56. TSX is up 152. And the Canadian dollar is trading lower at 73.01 cents U.S.
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25: I actually have attempted to not be remunerated by Metro Vancouver on multiple occasions, and the bylaws don't permit that. You have to take it. So their position is that you cannot refuse to be remunerated regardless of meeting lengths, and that's not what I would prefer to see. I'd prefer to see, you know, a lot more flexibility on some of us who are quite happy to serve at Metro Vancouver without being paid any additional for that.
0: That was, again, Township of Langley Mayor Eric Woodward. He was speaking to Global News about that meeting, the meeting that lasted less than 4 minutes, and all 13 committee members at Metro Vancouver got remunerated the $557 that is in the rules. So that is what Eric Woodward said to Global News. However, earlier today, we got a statement from Metro Vancouver, and they attributed this statement to Eric Woodward. And in the statement, it says, committee members' remuneration reflects the full scope of their responsibilities, not just time spent in the meeting itself. This includes reading agendas. This meeting's agenda was 184 pages long and thoroughly preparing for meetings. So on the one hand, he's saying he doesn't want the money. He told Global News, as you heard in that comment there, but this was the statement put out by Metro Vancouver attributing Eric Woodward. Not exactly the same thing. But joining me now to talk more about this is Rebecca Bly, a Vancouver City Councillor, also a Vancouver mayoral candidate. Rebecca Bly, thank you for being with us.
2: Hi, Jill. Happy to be here.
0: Well, thank you for doing this. Just to clarify, talking about this 3-minute, 40-second meeting that was held, the 13-member Regional Planning Committee, were you at that meeting?
2: I was at that meeting.
0: All right, so what are your thoughts on the fact that I get it that these are the rules at Metro Vancouver? Does it make sense that people such as yourself, the 13 members on that board, make about $557 for a meeting that lasts less than 4 minutes?
2: Yeah, no, it's absolutely the right question. And I can tell you, as I joined the meeting and then, of course, the meeting being over before 9:05, I texted other committee members saying, this is just not on. There has to be a better way to get the business done that we need to get done without really poor expense to taxpayers, really, when it comes. And I think, actually, broadly speaking, committee members are looking intently through the governance review that's happening with Metro right now to ask these exact questions. Is let's highlight some of these, albeit, look, less than 5 minutes, very, very, very unusual. I don't think I've ever been in a meeting that's less than 20 minutes, less than half an hour. But I think the point is, how do we get the business done that needs to get done while also ensuring that there is value for money for taxpayers? And that's the bigger question.
0: Right. We spoke earlier with Dylan Kruger, who is a city councillor in Delta. He also was at that meeting. And I know Global News, Jordan Armstrong has reported on this. I think he found at least one other meeting that lasted about 7 minutes where all of the members that were there, again, would have gotten that $557. So what can be done? Clearly, if you're saying that you're texting people after saying, hey, this doesn't seem right. Dylan Kruger says it's not right. It needs to be overhauled. It needs to be fixed. What can actually be done? So maybe there's a different mechanism on how members of these committees get compensated, or do they need to be compensated above and beyond what they are making?
2: Yeah, I mean, so just to sort of lay out how it works. There are Metro directors that are part of the board, and some of those directors are also committee members. There are committee members who belong to committees but are not necessarily directors of the board. So compensation varies based on what committee you are serving. And then, of course, that's the stipend, that fee per meeting fee. And as was stated, which I think, of course, there's elements to it that the committee members need to read, repair, stakeholder engagement, review with staff, talk to Metro staff, their whole municipality staff about the decisions that are being made to fully understand packages that are in the hundreds of pages many times. That stipend fee is basically compensation for all that work. So the 5-minute meeting looks like the fee was just for that 5 minutes, but of course there's hours of work that goes into preparing for that meeting. And those reports can easily get pulled, questions can be asked, and on the vast majority of meetings, that does happen, and we can be in those meetings for hours. So I think that there is an element to that your comment or your statement from Metro outlined, but I do think we need to be asking that question now, and now is the right time, because Metro is undergoing a governance review There is a committee of governance of Metro directors that are part of the governance committee that are looking at how can we improve. There's a Deloitte is working with us to come back with recommendations. We are all engaging with interviews with the Deloitte. And that is where we need to be asking these questions, is that is this good governance? Because is it good governance to have a meeting that's 5 minutes long if you've got a director or a committee member who's joining and has any technical issues, they can miss the meeting entirely, and maybe they did want to pull a report for questions. So I think that in itself is this good governance? And then also, is this the right process to guarantee value for taxpayers? And then asking the question, is there another way to ensure that timely decisions are made as they need to get made? Virtual proxy votes or when agendas are light or there's an administrative reason to get some decisions done, but not necessarily needing to have a full constituted meeting. So I think those questions can be addressed in the governance review. I will mention that, there has been a consolidation, particularly around regional planning, where if we don't need to have the meeting, they happen once a month. If we don't need to have the meeting, that meeting is essentially canceled, and those agenda items that are not urgent or have a timely decision that's needed can be pushed to the next month's agenda. And we have done that a number of times in the last 6 months with regional planning.
0: So for this meeting that lasted less than 4 minutes, and the Metro Vancouver Media Relations Department is saying the agenda for that meeting was 184 pages long, and I get there were two time-sensitive issues. Did you and everybody on that committee read all 184 pages before that 4 minute meeting?
2: Absolutely. I mean, that is the requirement. It's how we need to, it's how we make those decisions. And so it's important that the time is allocated in our busy schedules, of course, as counselors in our home communities to review all of those pages. We can engage with staff. There's always a sort of the equivalent of an executive summary, let's say, that gives us an outline, and then we can go to the more specific areas within those reports and do a deeper dive on that information. And as I say, our city staff and also Metro staff are there available to answer questions before we go into those meetings. So there's plenty of time, I would say, and also opportunity for the members to really get their heads around the reports and the decisions that they're making.
0: Would you be in favor, though, of things changing moving forward? Like you mentioned, that there is consolidation. Sometimes meetings are not held if they're not needed. Even when it's time sensitive, is there not a better way to deal with, say, two time sensitive issues rather than a 4 minute meeting, a less than 4 minute meeting that costs taxpayers more than $7,000?
2: Absolutely. I mean, that just does not make sense. And I do think that the public ought to and will be very interested and should be in terms of how the governance review provide some clarification and direction, including reducing the number of committees as well as remuneration. And I mean, I'm engaging with that process actually tomorrow. And so I will be bringing these questions, having been on that committee. And as I mentioned at the beginning, really just sort of immediate text going, this just can't be the way we do this going forward. And it is important work that we do, and it's a lot of responsibility, but I appreciate that the public feels like it's quite arm's length. We're not elected to the Metro Board. We are oftentimes appointed by the mayor in any given municipality, and then appointed to committees by the chair of Metro. So, you know, voters may not have direct line of sight of how people end up in these committees and whether or not it's fair and equitable, and the right skill sets and the right sort of balance is. And so I think it's not as transparent as the public would really like it to be. And I think then, you know, the scrutiny of 4 minute meetings, which I think is warranted, becomes the focus of the story. So I think we've got a bigger picture issue here around Metro, where people are looking for transparency and accountability. And it's on us all who are either members of committee or directors of the board to push for that, to push for that transparency, and also push for that clarity, and also push for amendments to our bylaws to make sure Metro is an organization that drives greater accountability to taxpayers.
0: Rebecca Bly, we will leave it there for today. Thank you.
2: Thank you very much.
0: That is Rebecca Bly, Vancouver City Councillor and mayoral candidate, and she was also on that committee meeting at Metro Vancouver. We are going to pause there. When we come back, a warning about a troubling increase when it comes to serious falls involving children. We'll have that coming up next.
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0: Health officials in BC are warning today about a troubling increase in serious falls involving children. BC Children's Hospital says its emergency department has seen a big increase in injuries, all linked to window and balcony falls. And Dr. Genevieve Ernst is joining us now, trauma medical director with BC Children's Hospital. Thank you for being with us.
34: Thank you for having me.
0: This is very troubling to see an increase. What are you seeing at BC Children's Hospital when it comes to these types of injuries?
34: Well, what we saw, unfortunately, in going from 2024 to 2025 was a 35% increase in serious window falls. And these are serious falls that required our specialized trauma team.
0: And when you see that, then has something changed as far as are windows changing, or is the message not getting out just how dangerous, how quickly this can happen?
34: Not necessarily. We see this from in certain years, especially when it gets hot early on. So when we have a heat wave, you know, in May, and people are not prepared yet. And that's why I think it's so important to get the message out of how we can prevent this early on this year.
0: So what are you telling people if there are young kids, toddlers in the home, maybe children that are just at the age they're starting to crawl or just starting to walk? What are the biggest things that parents or caregivers need to look for?
34: Absolutely. And I personally have a three-year-old at home, and we know how much they love to explore. One of the things you can do in preparation for the hot summer months is move furniture and planters away from windows. Really, anything they can climb on should be off the balcony and away from those windows above the first floor. You can also install window locks. You can get those at your local hardware store, and they really prevent the window from opening more than 10 centimeters. Just make sure there's also a safety latch in case there's a fire, but most of those are set up with them when you get them from the hardware store. And unfortunately, we sometimes do see older children, young school-age children, falling out of windows. So if they're developmentally ready, I'm talking to them about not playing around windows, not opening them, especially when you live up on a high rise.
0: Is there a false sense of security in that? Do people sometimes think that screens are enough to keep kids in?
34: They do. And as we always say, screens are meant to keep bugs out, not keep kids in. And they do give a false sense of security. And kids can just push them, and they easily push them out as young as 1.5 or 2 years old.
0: Which is so young to be thinking about a child doing that. But does that also go to, I was looking at some of the stories, some of the research on this, this idea that maybe parents might not think that their children are vulnerable to this if they're not walking yet. But what do parents and caregivers, again, need to know about if those objects are near the windows, how that makes it easier for children and infants that young to access them?
34: Absolutely. And children who can crawl can actually climb long before they can walk. And so just remembering, if you have something that's easy enough to climb on, like a couch, a chair, or even a planter near a window, they may get up on those even before the age of 1 year.
0: And I guess I know it would depend on how far a children falls, but at what point should it be all windows? Ground floor, I'm guessing, obviously not as big of an issue, but at what point does it become extremely dangerous for children? What height?
34: So anything that's more than one story, so above the ground floor, there should be a latch on the window.
0: Is this possible, too, that we're seeing more and more towers, we're seeing high rises and more of a shift to that type of living, and maybe people just aren't used to thinking about this?
34: I think so. I think that is possible. I can't speak to the specifics of that, but that's something to consider. And so if you are living in a high rise, remember, be careful on those balconies. Talk to your older kids.
0: And I'm glad you mentioned that, because I know we're talking about window and balcony falls. Is one more prevalent than the other, being that there's often furniture inside the rooms? Maybe there's not furniture on the balcony. Is it all of it, or are you seeing more falls from windows or balconies?
34: We definitely see both. I can't speak to exact numbers today. Anecdotally, this year so far, our falls have been primarily from windows at BC Children's Hospital.
0: All right. Well, it is good and timely advice for people to take a look around and make sure that those situations are not in their homes. Dr. Genevieve Ernst, thank you for joining us and bringing us this update. Appreciate you making the time.
34: Thank you very much.
0: That is Dr. Genevieve Ernst, Trauma Medical Director with BC Children's Hospital. Well, when we come back, the Surrey and White Rock Board of Trade is calling on the BC government to overhaul how the RCMP detachments engage with businesses and communities in BC, in both Surrey and White Rock, saying that things can really vary from one community to the other. So what does this do when it comes to public safety, and what would businesses like to see when it comes to this back and forth? We're going to check in with the Surrey and White Rock Board of Trade and get more on that when we return. Stay with us.
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0: Global News at 1:30. I'm Emma Albert. The BC Nurses Union says its members have voted overwhelmingly in favor of job action. Negotiations broke down between the union and the province in April after 6 months of bargaining. Global's Zarin Ubels has the details.
21: Nurses across BC voting 98.2% in favor of job action. Union President Adrienne Gear says more than 50,000 members took part over the four-day voting period.
22: I hope that government and the employers are listening, that they now understand that the nurses in BC are united. We are not going anywhere. We want a contract that respects us.
21: She says they're still pushing for better workplace safety, violence prevention, nurse-to-patient ratios, and a boost in benefits. And they're hopeful a deal can be reached at the bargaining table.
22: This is the final last chance, however. And then if that doesn't work out, then we will consider our options in terms of escalating job action. But I want the public to understand, the nurses did not put us here. The strains of the system and the government and the employer has put us here. The lack of response to some of our issues, including violence, but also crushing workloads.
21: Healthcare is an essential service, and because of that, an agreement will cover any job action taken, and that will keep services running at a minimal level. Aaron Ubels, Global News.
0: The emergency ward at BC Children's Hospital saw a steep increase in kids who fell from windows or balconies last year. They're urging caregivers to take preventative measures after a 35% spike in the number of fall-related injuries compared to the previous year. There were 23 of these tragic incidents in 2025, up from 15 in 2024. Their recommendations include moving furniture or other items away from windows, supervising infants and children while near windows or balconies as they begin climbing before walking, and installing window locks on windows above the ground floor. While shoplifting has always been an issue for retailers, new data is showing just how big the problem has become for Canadian businesses. The Retail Council of Canada says over the last 5 years, retail theft has more than doubled, which they largely attribute to repeat offenders. However, the council also says some chronic offenders are part of organized groups who repeatedly target retail and resell goods online or overseas. In response, some Canadian businesses have taken steps to limit theft, like locking up merchandise, removing self-checkouts, and adding security. Rui Rodriguez with the Retail Council of Canada.
1: With increased losses have come increased violence in stores, the increased disruptions to businesses, make and enters, vandalism, and that's a cost on businesses, of course. So, you know, even the larger businesses, of course, have to deal with increased costs, putting in other measures, bringing in new technologies.
0: The council saying losses at Canadian grocery stores are approaching $10 billion annually. Now over to the markets. The Dow is up 56 today. The TSX is up 152 and the Canadian dollar is trading lower at 72.99 cents US. Global news time is 1:33. 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
2: Clear to crash in Vancouver, southbound on Boundary Road just before East 22nd Avenue. And there's a collision in Vancouver on East Hastings and Slocan with delays in all directions. 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I'm Trish Jewison in the CKNW Traffic Center.
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4: Hi, I'm Christy Gordon with your Global Sky Tracker weather forecast. It's a beautiful day out there today. We certainly will see a little bit more cloud cover at times today, and we do have a chance of showers through the afternoon and evening hours with a slight risk of an isolated thunderstorm along the mountains this evening. Tonight we'll drop down to 12 degrees, and we're expecting a system to drive in across southern BC tonight and tomorrow, but the bulk of the rainfall will be east of Metro Vancouver. So we have a chance of showers in the morning. Drier conditions, though, are expected in the afternoon, and we may even see some breaks of blue sky. Best chance across the lower mainland for rainfall will be through the Fraser Valley, and it will ease later in the day. Thursday, still a fair amount of clouds, slight chance of showers, but it looks like the next chance for more significant rain is on Friday.
0: Outside CKNW in downtown Vancouver, it's 22 degrees. I'm Emma Albert.
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0: Well, thanks for being with us on this Tuesday afternoon. The Surrey and White Rock Board of Trade is calling on the BC government to take a closer look at how the RCMP engages with businesses and communities, both in Surrey and White Rock, elsewhere in BC as well, saying that communication and consultation are varying widely from one community to another. And that isn't great when it comes to planning for public safety and helping people feel connected. Well, joining me now is Jocelyn Young, CEO of the Surrey and White Rock Board of Trade. Thank you for being with us.
5: Thanks for having me, Jill.
0: What specifically would you like the BC government to address here?
5: Well, we have an opportunity with the RCMP and the governance framework that government has oversight of it to create some standardization when it comes to communication with communities, making sure that the businesses and the people that live in communities have information from the RCMP and from police that is consistent across the board. Right now, we've got some communities where they do a great job with engagement and others where, you know, they don't hear a lot about what's going on. And of course, here in Surrey, with our recent extortion and gang-related issues, We've seen the really positive outcomes of establishing a community advisory group. And so we really want to see this model expanded and brought into other communities across the province.
0: And so this is talking, though, about how the RCMP detachments engage with businesses. How does that work when we're talking about Surrey and White Rock, in that Surrey has moved to the Surrey Police Service, whereas White Rock still has RCMP?
5: Yeah, it's a difficult thing to standardize because of the governance models, right? So municipal police departments are governed differently. They have police boards, local governance structures, operational policies, and changes related to their engagement practices would have to occur through the board, the police boards, and through, just those individual conversations. So here in Surrey, we've seen the progress that has come from this recent community advisory group that we have. And so when we put out our policy, we really focused on the RCMP because that's where the province has the power to set a standardized practice across the province. And from there, I'd really love to see cities where they don't have this kind of engagement adopt these best practices as well.
0: So what's lacking right now then? What is the problem here as far as RCMP and when it comes to consulting or when it comes to working with businesses? Where's the gap?
5: Well, different detachments do different things. They don't follow a standardized timeline for consultation, planning, or priority setting, or setting plans to engage with the community, and especially the business community. And as we know, the business community is on the front line of seeing trends when it comes to crime and can really help the police in their planning when they speak with them. But right now, you don't have any kind of consistent action across the province, and that leaves some communities really hurting. I mean, for 2 years, almost three, we didn't have any kind of collaboration when it came to this extortion crisis that we've been facing. And the fact that we've now got collaboration, communication that involves the business community, we're finally seeing some steps forward in the right direction.
0: So with something like that and the extortion crisis being so out in the open, in that when businesses are shot at, we hear about that. When homes are shot at, we hear about that. So that is something that's being addressed. But does that point to bigger issues, perhaps not bigger issues, but other issues where, yes, this is getting the attention now because it is such a huge issue and a public safety concern. But then are there other things like shoplifting or graffiti or other types of crimes that aren't getting the attention you think that they deserve?
5: Well, I think it comes down to police resources. Right? We know that police want to do what's right. They are doing their best in many cases. But you've got like business improvement associations who track these things. We do see the retail council talking about shoplifting. We see issues with crime with various small businesses all the time. And these folks need action. It might seem like it's a small issue if someone goes into a store and steals something, but it's not a small issue to that store. And so if they don't have any way of communicating to their local police and understanding what the police are doing to address those issues that are important to them, then how are they supposed to have trust in the powers that be, that the right policing mechanisms are in place? Right now, in a lot of cases, they don't have that trust.
0: So is it things like, and I think I saw this in your proposal, things like business liaison programs and things that are direct links in the community to policing and to public safety to make sure everyone's on the same page?
5: Exactly. So we're specifically asking for, a province-wide RCMP engagement and strategic planning framework that has consistent timelines and allows for stakeholder consultation. We're asking for this community advisory framework to require detachments to maintain formal community advisory committees, such as we've seen on the Task Force on Extortion, that help inform strategic plans and local policing priorities. And we need to see business representation on these committees because they are the ones that are on the ground and experiencing it. We also, of course, want to see that the rural and smaller communities also have the resources that they need to participate and to feel that they are also getting the attention that they deserve.
0: Is that something as well? Do we tend to focus so much on the bigger cities, Surrey, Vancouver, the more metropolitan places rather than rural?
5: I think so. You know, and as a big city representative, I think we have a responsibility to care about communities of all sizes. You know, we are all part of the same ecosystem that we need to all work together. If something's happening at this big city level, it will make its way down to the small city if it hasn't already, those small communities. And so we need to make sure that whatever solutions are in place have some fairness in their structure so that everyone can benefit and everyone can participate.
0: And when you're calling on the BC government to do this, to overhaul this, why the BC government rather than going specifically to the RCMP detachments or the policing centers and going straight to them to try and fix this?
5: Well, it's just because of the RCMP being all over the province, being all over Canada. We think that the provincial policing standards are already there that state that policing bodies, you know, should pursue input from a broad spectrum of the community, including the business community. But there's no standardized provincial framework. So this is where we think that the province needs to come in and assist with this process. And they, of course, it was through our interactions and consultations with other business groups and with the premier and the province of BC that led to the development of this community advisory group on extortion, the task force. And so it's this positive model that has come out. Really, it's proof that this will work and that they can actually implement it across the province.
0: Are you looking at any specific timeline?
5: Well, you know, the BC Chamber of Commerce AGM happens in early June. That's when we will convene with our colleagues from Chambers of Commerce and Boards of Trade across the province. That is where the votes will take place. We fully expect our colleagues across the Chambers of Commerce ecosystem to support this policy. Then after that, we'd love to see it implemented by the province before the end of the year.
0: All right. Well, we will check back with you, I'm sure. Jocelyn Young, thank you for joining us today.
5: Thank you so much, Jill. Have a great day.
0: You too. Jocelyn Young is the CEO of the Surrey and White Rock Board of Trade. When we come back, what you have been saying about Metro Vancouver board meetings, committee meetings that last less than 4 minutes and the members still get full remuneration, what else you've been saying about taking that stipend, what needs to be overhauled at the Metro Vancouver board. Plus, we heard from Vancouver's mayor about the FIFA bylaws. This is something we talked to Michael Chaperet, criminal lawyer, about this earlier, and we now have a better idea what these changes are going to look like. These are the FIFA bylaws that will be in place for about 10 weeks around the FIFA World Cup. But what businesses and pedestrians and everybody that will be in the downtown core, what they need to know about these bylaws. We'll take a look at that as well when we come back. Stick with us right here on CKNW.
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9: Well, we know that Vancouver is preparing to host matches during the FIFA World Cup, and we also know that some new bylaws are in effect. I believe they get into effect tomorrow. And there's a lot of reaction to this. Restrictions involving things like street vending, advertising, signage, any temporary structures, and certain public activities near the venues. And these are all rules that are needed to be put in place. They're needed to meet the FIFA hosting obligations. Well, earlier today, we heard from Vancouver's mayor, Ken Sim. He spoke to Global News about the bylaws and what this means for businesses, what this means for those who will be affected by this.
10: And where are you getting manpower to enforce FIFA bylaws?
11: You know, we're going to host an amazing games, and we have team members throughout our city, bylaw enforcement officers that will be, doing their job. They work incredibly hard, and I know it, they'll go off without a hitch.
10: And are you aware of any businesses that have to shut down for FIFA?
11: I'm not aware of, any individual situations. And so what we've done as a city, and we've been planning this for quite a while, we've engaged the business community as much as possible, and to make the games happen with as least disruption as possible. And sure, there will be some changes during the event. That's just what happens when you host a global event like this. And we're trying to balance, first of all, we're putting public safety at the forefront to make sure we have successful games. And we're also being empathetic to the needs of local businesses to make sure the ones that, they're set up for success. And if there is some disruption, as least disruption as possible.
9: So on this show yesterday, Jason Beck joined the program. He is the curator at the BC Sports Hall of Fame. He talked about what's going to be happening during FIFA.
12: We've known about it for about 5 months. I was hoping that things would maybe change, or maybe there would be some sort of compromise. There was in 2015 during the Women's World Cup. In 2010, we were open the entire games under the security or behind the security fencing inside BC Place, but still open to the public. And I was hoping that something like that might be able to be arranged, but it became pretty clear that that wasn't going to happen this time. My biggest surprise, I think, has been is just the impact of the construction renovations in the stadium leading up to the World Cup, and this is going back, two years, and then the impact of the closure. Because when we really started to look into it, those construction disruptions and delays, we've been moving our collection we've moved it twice now in 2 years, and we just finished the second move last week. You're talking about thousands of staff hours that we're responsible for. We have been provided some assistance from our landlord, BC Place, but it's, the bulk of the work has been us. And then the closure itself is a big hit when it comes to admissions revenue. It could have even been like a client rental. Mm-hmm. There are clients.

0: that do rent the Hall of Fame out from time to time, and that very well could have happened this, you know, for this period as well. When you combine the impacts of both, it's massive. For a small nonprofit charity like we are, and I should say, like, BC Place and PAVCO have been supportive of us. They have come up with some solutions to support us. There has been some rent relief, but it doesn't really come anywhere close to the impacts that we're talking about in terms of that closure and then the other disruptions for the last 2 years.
1: Again, that was Jason Back with the BC Sports Hall of Fame. He's a curator, again, talking about what they have gone through as we get closer and closer to FIFA. Well, let me know your thoughts on this. If you want to call the Buzz Line or send me an email, please do. Getting lots of calls about another topic, and this has to do with the less than 4 minute meeting at Metro Vancouver, the 13 committee members who, because these are the rules, all got the $557 fee for a attending a meeting, even though, again, it was 3 minutes and 40 seconds. We talked about this on Friday, and people are still talking about this. Just a couple of calls that came in on that topic.
2: Let's do a quick head count. Raise your hand if your employer pays you $500 extra to attend a mandatory meeting and do your job. Anybody? Anybody out there getting a bonus for doing your job? No? Nobody?
3: The NDP do not realize that if they went in and fixed it and took it all out, the people would be happy and they might even get back some of their votes. But the problem is that the NDP, and Evie's been told, and I've heard this from a number of times on your radio station by different people, that they have been told that don't mess with it. You know, all those people who voted for you in the Lower Mainland, you're going to lose those votes. Well, in actuality, the mayors have sucked in the old NDP one more time, and they have no idea how to manage, and that is the issue. It's the NDP.
1: All right, thank you for those calls to the Buzz Line. Keep them coming, 604-331-BUZZ. That is 604-331-2899. You can text that line as well. Well, maybe not. I'm not sure the texting is working. Leave a message there or send me an email, jill@cknw.com. When we come back, it was a bit of video and an image that went far beyond the waters of English Bay, talking about the strike with a gray whale. From what we understand now, the gray whale is fine. However, this has led to a number of calls for the restriction of jet skis, more enforcement in Vancouver Harbour, in English Bay, in all of these waters in the future. Well, will it lead to change? We're going to talk more about that coming up right after the news.

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15: Global news at 2 p.m. I'm Emma Albert. Breaking news, a Burnaby man convicted of stabbing a 17-year-old boy to death on a bus has been sentenced. Kaden Mintenko was found guilty of manslaughter in the April 2023 death of the teen, who can't be named because of a publication ban. Mintenko stabbed the victim in the chest while they were on a bus traveling along King George Boulevard in Surrey. The Crown had asked for a sentence of 10 to 12 years. Defense asked for 6.5 years, citing Mintenko's youth and substance use issues. Earlier this year, Mintenko apologized to the victim's family and friends, saying he felt shame and guilt. The judge has sentenced Mintenko to 8 years, just over 3 years remaining, with time already served. A man faces six charges after a near-tragic crash in BC last year. Police say on March 3rd, 2025, a Chevrolet pickup and a Toyota Prius collided head-on in the northbound lanes of Highway 19 in Parksville. The collision injured two adults and a baby, all with non-life-threatening injuries. A 28-year-old man was arrested this March and faces six charges, including two counts of impaired driving causing bodily harm. The BC Wildfire Service is dealing with another out-of-control wildfire, this one on the Sunshine Coast. The Earl Creek wildfire is currently listed at 8 hectares in size. It's across the inlet from Egmont, about a kilometer west of Skookumchuck Narrows. No structures are currently at risk. The Wildfire Service is responding with helicopters and air tankers, as well as ground personnel. The fire was discovered Monday and is believed to have been human-caused. The BC Nurses Union says 98.2% of its members have voted yes to job action. More than 50,000 nurses cast a ballot in the four-day voting period. The union says the overwhelming strike mandate is the strongest in its history. The strike vote came after talks broke down between the province and the BC Nurses Union last month after 6 months of bargaining. Union President Adrian Gear says they want the new contract to address unsafe staffing levels and workplace violence.
16: Nurses are a critical part of the healthcare system. Why should we accept less? This vote does not mean nurses are going on strike tomorrow. What it does mean is that nurses across British Columbia are united more than ever before, and we are prepared to do what it takes to secure a fair contract, a contract that respects us.
15: Healthcare is an essential service, and because of that, job action would begin with actions like work to rule and rotating job action. A cyclist has died after a crash with a dump truck in the Greater Victoria region. West Shore RCMP say it happened near the intersection of Lee Road and Mantle Heights in Langford just before 1 p.m. yesterday. Police say a patrol officer was flagged down by bystanders who also provided first aid to the cyclist, an 82-year-old man, but he died of his injuries. Police say the dump truck was making a right-hand turn at the time of the crash, which was deemed not criminal in nature. Police in Delta say they've identified a vehicle of interest in a crash that killed a motorist earlier this month. Police say they would like to speak with the driver of a gray Tesla with orange accents seen in the area of the crash on May 2nd, as the person may have video evidence or relevant information. The crash happened at the intersection of 118th Street and 75A Avenue, and it sent several occupants of vehicles to hospital with serious injuries. One driver died at the scene, while police say three youths who were hospitalized have since been released and are expected to recover. A new treatment for depression that was previously only available through private care is now accessible in the Fraser Health region. The health authority says transcranial magnetic stimulation is an intervention intended to treat depression that's otherwise resistant to treatment. Fraser Health says the treatment's now available at Royal Columbian Hospital as a result of funding from the hospital's foundation. The treatment uses magnetic fields to stimulate nerve cells in the brain, influencing mood and other processes. Global News time is 2:04. 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
17: Crews are on scene to a crash in Vancouver on East Hastings and Slocan. That's in the final clearing stages. There's also a crash on the Grandview Highway on-ramp to eastbound Highway 1, blocking the right lane. 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In the CKNW Traffic Center, I'm Trish Jewison.
18: Tomorrow will be cooler, though. We are expecting a little bit of rainfall to shift in overnight, but the bulk of the rainfall will be east of Metro Vancouver. So for Metro Vancouver, we have a chance of showers, particularly in the morning, very slight chance later in the day, but we'll actually be trending towards breaks of blue sky by the afternoon on Wednesday. Whereas the Fraser Valley will have a better chance of rainfall in the morning with more cloud cover in the afternoon. Highs will reach about 18 degrees. Now on Thursday, we'll continue with some cloud cover and a very slight chance of showers, particularly along the mountains. And then Friday and Saturday, it looks like we could see a chance of rain once again.
15: Outside CKNW in downtown Vancouver, it's 23 degrees. On to the markets. The Dow is up 56 today. The TSX is up 152. And the Canadian dollar is trading lower at 72.99 cents US. Global News time is 2:05. I'm Emma Albert.
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20: I think the petitions reflect a real anger that's out there. A lot of people think that that the safety framework on our water has not increased commensurate with the all these new whale sightings that we're having here.
15: That was Vancouver Park Board Chair Tom Digby. He was speaking earlier today on Mornings with Simi, talking about more and more calls for restrictions when it comes to jet skis and other personal watercraft in Vancouver waters. And this is after that gray whale was struck by a jet ski. It happened earlier this month, and the video of that incident, as you can imagine, has been spreading, and it is being seen online showing the whale surfacing just moments before the collision. Now, we have heard from officials that the whale was last seen. It appeared to be uninjured and it was heading out to sea. However, again, this is raising a lot of questions about what can be done to stop these types of collisions in the future. Well, there is a petition that has been started and it is already getting a lot of attention. And the person who started that petition is Deborah Katz-Enriquez. And Deborah Katz-Enriquez joins me now to talk more about this. Thank you for being with us.
21: Thank you very much for having me.
15: This is something that is getting a lot of attention still, talking about that disturbing collision between a sea-doo and a gray whale in the waters off Vancouver beaches. You have started a petition. It's already received thousands of signatures. Can you tell me about what prompted you to start this petition?
21: Well, I think like everybody else, I saw that footage and I was horrified. And I was out walking my dog, looking out at Kitts Beach and thinking of this whale out there that had just been hit by this jet ski, and looking at the seals and the other shorebirds and thinking, we are such poor stewards of our environment. Like, we really need to step it up and do better to protect the wildlife that we have here, especially the whales, which have been struggling so much. And so I went home. And I thought, I'll find some way to take action. And I didn't see any way to do that already there in terms of a petition or immediate action that could be taken. So I decided, well, I'll start my own. So that's what I did.
15: And what has the response been at this point as far as people signing the petition, or what have you heard from people?
21: Oh, the response has been enormous. We have over 5,000, I think almost up to 5,500 signatures last time I looked this morning, and I've had my inboxes exploded with messages of people pouring in with stories that they have around everything from close encounters to jet skis with jet skis and high speeding motorboats to actual incidents that they have witnessed themselves with either wildlife, whales, or humans being injured by these high speeding vessels. And so I think the other thing is that I have learned a lot in the last 5 days since mounting this petition about the extent to which Vancouver is lagging behind in terms of our regulations to protect the whales that we have in our waters. Apparently, I mean, I think we all know this, we didn't used to have whales like this, and now we've become a regular feeding ground for many species of whales that used to just pass through here. They're spending the summers here. They're coming into deep into our harbors in Vancouver and the surrounding waters, and we really need to step it up and put a robust action plan in place to protect them.
15: So what specifically would you like to see as far as, and you mentioned being down there and walking your dog. I'm down in that area quite often as well. And it does seem that not only is it busier with whales and such, it is really busy with boats and jet skis and sea-doos. What specifically would you like to see? What is this calling for as far as bringing it, making that area more safe?
21: So for one, definitely exclusion zones where jet skis can't go, because they're, by their very nature, I think they're incompatible with the type of crowded, busy shorelines that we have. They typically travel between 70 kilometers and 100 kilometers an hour, and that jet ski that was that hit that whale was traveling in that speed zone. And so I think that that is a no-brainer. And most people that I've spoken to and the online forums, the discussions have, it's been overwhelming support for that. Most people see that as a very logical step to take, is that we need exclusion zones for those watercraft in our harbor. The other thing is we need lower speed limits for all vessels in areas where whales are feeding and near our shores. Currently, it's limited to like 30 meters from the shore. Is you have to go 5 to 10 knots an hour, and that is not sufficient. We need to have it much further than 30 meters. That's certainly obvious from what we've seen in the last 6 or 7 months, where we've had actually several whale strikes in the Vancouver area. So exclusion zones, lower speed limits, we need greater distancing from whales in terms of the actual number of meters that you're allowed to approach. And most of all, we need enforcement of those, of all of these regulations. We have pretty much zero enforcement happening right now in Vancouver. And I think we all know from driving cars and other types of things we do in our society that laws without enforcement are powerless.
0: And I'm glad you brought up that angle of it as well, because that was something I was curious about. Again, seeing the waters getting busier, it's not uncommon to see jet skis, to see Sea-Doos out there in boats. And you're right, it doesn't seem like everybody. Yes, some people, many people are following the rules, certainly not everybody. But how much of this do you think is enforcement and making sure people that are all sharing these waters, that people are actually following the rules?
21: I think a huge amount of it is enforcement, but I also think that it's that a lot of the regulations we have in place in Vancouver and in BC and as a whole in terms of speed limits and whale protection measures are voluntary. And we need to get in line with other jurisdictions around the world that have made these measures mandatory and monitored. So I think that that is the key.
0: What do you think it is about this whale, the fact that it was a gray whale, or whales in general, that cause people to pay more attention? Like you said, there have been other strikes on the coast, and there have been near misses. I think there have been safety issues or concerns on the waterways, again, as they are getting busier. What do you think it is specifically about whales that brings people together and makes people, like yourself and others, want to make these changes?
21: Well, I think that they're incredibly majestic, beautiful creatures that we recognize a certain kinship with. I think that a lot of people are aware of how intelligent they are, how complex and advanced their social and communication systems are. And so we see a lot of, I think, ourselves in whales in that way. We followed stories in the news in the past about that whale whose baby had died, and she pushed the baby's body around for, you know, months. And it, you know, these kinds of stories, I think, really hit us as people, as human beings, because we see so much of ourselves in those behaviors that we see whales engaging in. And I think the size of them as well, it just takes your breath away. I think that what happened with this whale, like, people were so fascinated and so amazed by having this whale so close to shore and being able to see it. If you've ever seen a whale that close in person, I think you know that there's almost like a visceral reaction that you have. Like, you just get that feeling in your gut of awe. And so I think that that feeling of awe around these incredible animals is what has really galvanized people. And the fact that they are struggling has also, I think, made it very poignant at this point in time for people to want to take action.
0: And what happens then with this petition? I mentioned, so you've already received, like you said, a lot of feedback and thousands of signatures. What will you do with this petition?
21: Well, it's already come to the attention of the Park Board, which is great, because that was what one of the things that I was asking was that the Park Board takes some immediate first steps by limiting the access of jet skis to our harbors. Because I think that the whales are here now. They're at our doorstep. They're in our area pretty much every day, in whether it's West Van or Vancouver or in the surrounding areas. And so they're showing up unannounced, of course, whenever they so desire. And so we need to act now. And one of the things the Park Board can do very quickly is put this measure into place where they restrict access of jet skis using city land, city harbor areas to launch from. So that's one thing that the city can do right away. And the city can also request immediate action and review by the DFO, Department of Fisheries and Oceans Canada, to put into place stricter limits around, like I mentioned before, speed limits, exclusion zones, distancing measures, and enforcement. So it really is, there are so many different government bodies that jurisdiction over our waters that is what takes required a coordinated effort. But it really will, I think, have great weight if the city of Vancouver is essentially using this public support that we've seen from the petition to then put the pressure that's needed on these other government bodies to take rapid action.
0: Well, Deborah, I know a lot of people are following this and, like you said, responding to this. We'll leave it there for today. Thank you for coming on the show.
21: Thank you so much for having me.
0: That is Deborah Katz Enriquez. She's started a petition. You can find it at change.org. If you search gray whale strike, it'll come up. And thousands of people have already signed that petition. Well, when we come back, after we get you caught up on your Tuesday afternoon traffic in about 30 seconds, we have some tickets to give away. These are for a great night out on the town. They are to see the Vancouver Art Gallery Art Party. So much fun to go to the venue after hours. It is happening June 6th. It's an immersive late night celebration of art, music, drinks, performances. So if you would like to win a pair of tickets to go and take part in this very fun evening, call now 604-280-9898. We're going to play a little famous artist trivia. 604-280-9898. We'll give away those tickets when we return.

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3: Crews are on scene to a crash in Vancouver on the Grandview Highway on-ramp to eastbound Highway 1 in the right lane. And watch out for roadwork in Vancouver at First Avenue and Renfrew. The left lane is blocked in both directions. BCAA members always save at Shell with 3 cents off per liter. It's a match made at the pump. In the CKNW Traffic Center, I'm Trish Jewison.
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12: It is time for us to give away some tickets. Every day this week, we are giving one lucky listener a pair of tickets to see the Vancouver Art Gallery Art Party. It is happening on June 6th. It is an immersive late-night celebration of art, music. There's drinks, performances, all at that fantastic venue. You get to hang out at the art gallery. Tickets are still available, but we've got tickets to give away. And we're going to play a little famous artist quotes. Let's see who is playing today. We have Dre on the North Shore. Hey, good afternoon.
13: Hey, good afternoon, Jill. How are you?
12: Very well. How about you?
13: Oh, surviving.
12: All right. Well, that's better than not surviving, so that's good. Let's see if we can give you some tickets. Dre, I'm going to play.
13: Okay.
12: It's not the actual artist, because obviously this famous painter is no longer with us, but I got a good friend in the office to give us this quote from a famous painter. I'm going to play the quote, and then you've got some choices. Are you ready?
13: I am So ready.
12: All right. This is a quote by a famous painter. Take a listen.
14: Painting is poetry that is seen rather than felt. And poetry is painting that is felt rather than seen.
12: Ooh, very deep. Dre, is that a quote from Claude Monet, Leonardo da Vinci, Pablo Picasso, or Leonardo DiCaprio? Famous painter.
13: Famous painter. I'm going to go with Pablo.
12: Ooh, close. It was not Pablo Picasso. Dre, sorry about that, but maybe you can call back tomorrow or the next day. There will be more chances for you to win. Well, Dre picked the wrong painter, but that is good news for Judy in Richmond. Judy, good afternoon.
15: Good afternoon.
12: Good afternoon. Would you like to hear the quote again?
15: I remember it.
12: Oh, okay. Do you know who it is? Would you like to hear the choices?
15: Yes, please.
12: Okay, so we know it's not Pablo Picasso. So, Judy, right. Is that Claude Monet, Leonardo da Vinci, or Leonardo DiCaprio?
15: I'm going to go with Leonardo da Vinci.
12: Very good guess.
16: Woo-hoo! That's right.
15: Woohoo!
12: Good work, Judy. Did you know that, or was it a complete guess?
15: No. It was a complete guess.
12: All right. Well, it worked out for you. And that means, Judy, you've got yourself two tickets to go to the Vancouver Art Gallery Art Party. So I hope you have a great time.
15: Fabulous. Fabulous. Thank you so much.
12: You are welcome. Judy, stay on the line and we'll get a bit of information from you. But yes, Judy was right to guess that was Leonardo da Vinci. And that was a quote by the painter, sculptor. He had a whole other list of things on his resume. And that was a quote exploring the deep connection between visual and literary arts, suggesting that there are two different ways of reaching the same human experience. Well, this is going to be an experience. Again, Judy has just won two tickets to the Vancouver Art Gallery Art Party. It's happening June 6th. And if you didn't win today, fear not, you've got three more chances to win because we are going to be giving these tickets away every day this week. You can find out more at vanartgallery.bc.ca. There are still tickets available on that site. But again, we will be giving away more tickets throughout this week. We'll have some more famous artist quotes coming up a bit later on in the week. When we come back, though, after your news headlines to the bottom of the hour, geometry was at play after a bizarre crash that had many people saying that's got to be fake, that's got to be artificial intelligence, that's got to be something that is completely made up. Turns out it was not. It was an actual motorcycle crash. And we are hearing from instructors about how this actually happened. We'll talk more about that when we return.
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8: Global news at 2:30. I'm Emma Albert. Members of the BC Nurses Union have voted 98.2% in favor of strike action.
9: Union President Adrian Gear says 6 months of talks with the employer have been frustrating, with just four proposals of 140 presented being accepted, and one was about a spelling mistake. She says violence in the workplace, crushing workloads, and benefits are all issues, yet her members aren't being offered the same as other public sector unions.
10: Nurses are a critical part of the healthcare system. Why should we accept less?
9: Gear says the vote doesn't mean they'll go on strike tomorrow, but indicates the 55,000 members are united to get a fair contract. Terry Theodore, The Canadian Press, Vancouver.
8: The emergency ward at BC Children's Hospital saw a steep increase in kids who fell from windows or balconies last year. They're urging caregivers to take preventative measures after a 35% spike in the number of fall-related injuries compared to the previous year. There were 23 of these tragic incidents in 2025, up from 15 in 2024. Dr. Genevieve Ernst, the trauma medical director with BC Children's Hospital, says moving furniture or other items away from windows and balconies is recommended.
11: Children who can crawl can actually climb long before they can walk. And so just remembering, if you have something that's easy enough to climb on, like a couch, a chair, or even a planter near a window, they may get up on those even before the age of 1 year.
8: Dr. Ernst speaking on the Jill Bennett Show here on CKNW this afternoon. It's also advised to supervise infants and children while near windows or balconies and install window locks on windows above the ground floor. An emissions report LNG Canada filed to the BC Energy Regulator details operational issues at the plant in March as it continued to surpass the amount of gas it's allowed to burn off through flaring. The document says there were two cracks detected on a flare tip in February, and work to replace that component is to begin in mid-June. Tim Doty is an air quality expert with the group Oilfield Witness. He recently used a specialized camera to observe emissions from LNG Canada that can't be viewed by the naked eye.
12: We looked at it for 3 days, and I was pretty convinced just on the very first day that LNG Canada is a big polluter. Depending on the day and the time and the angle that we had, huge emissions that filled the airshed above the facility and downwind of the facility that you can't see with the bare eye.
8: LNG Canada is located in Kitimat, and it's the country's first liquefied natural gas export facility, which enables Canadian resources to reach Asian markets. The federal government says it's committing about $4.5 million to boosting sustainable energy development in BC. Federal Energy Minister Tim Hodgson announced the funding as part of the Clean Energy for Rural and Remote Communities program, designed to advance energy sources such as biomass and solar in remote and indigenous communities. The funding is also intended to help communities train on the planning, construction, and operation of their own clean

0: Offer valid in-store and online.
1: Tomorrow will be cooler, though. We are expecting a little bit of rainfall to shift in overnight, but the bulk of the rainfall will be east of Metro Vancouver. So for Metro Vancouver, we have a chance of showers, particularly in the morning, very slight chance later in the day, but we'll actually be trending towards breaks of blue sky by the afternoon on Wednesday. Whereas the Fraser Valley will have a better chance of rainfall in the morning with more cloud cover in the afternoon. Highs will reach about 18 degrees. Now on Thursday, we'll continue with some cloud cover and a very slight chance of showers, particularly along the mountains. And then Friday and Saturday, it looks like we could see a chance of rain once again.
2: Outside CKNW in downtown Vancouver, it's 24 degrees. 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I'm Emma Albert.
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4: I saw the pictures and, of course, I think like most people, I thought, man, that's AI. That looks really good. But then obviously it was real. And, you know, the last time I saw a motorcycle like that was when I was playing Grand Theft Auto on my PlayStation 4, to be quite honest with you. So
5: that was Grant Gautreaux. He is a former traffic officer. He was on the show yesterday reacting to that crash. And if you have not seen the still footage or the video footage or the still shots, this was quite something. It was a crash that actually left a motorcycle hanging from a traffic light. As Grant Gautreaux said there, a lot of people thought it was fake, thought it was AI, thought it was somehow manufactured to look like that. However, it has gone viral, and it is not. It is sparking a lot of discussion and questions, though. This was a crash. It happened on Saturday afternoon in the area around Scott Road and 71st Avenue. And there is actual video that shows the motorcycle, and there is a car that turns into the intersection. And then there is some kind of collision that sends that motorcycle into the air and leaves it hanging off that post. And we know that the rider of the motorcycle did suffer serious injuries, and there is an investigation in addition to that CCTV footage to find out exactly what happened here. But as I mentioned, there are so many questions as to how this could happen. And joining us now is Ryan Austin, an instructor at Advanced Rider Training. Ryan, thank you for being with us.
6: Absolutely. Thank you for having me.
5: Well, thank you. When you see this, not only did we first see that footage of a motorcycle hanging from the traffic light post, we now, many people will have seen the CCTV. There's actual footage of the moments leading up to this crash. What went through your mind when you saw that?
6: Yeah, I think like a lot of people, I think, even as a retired crash investigator, I looked at that and thought, yeah, that's probably AI generated. But then watching the video and I spoke to some officers it's definitely real and unique for sure in terms of, the physics to make that happen.
5: And so in your role, like I said, you're an instructor at Advanced Rider Training. You're a retired police sergeant. Have you ever seen anything like this before?
6: I've not seen one like that. I mean, certainly I've seen some crashes where we've seen some big vaults and launches of motorcycles and vehicles in unique situations. But not one that's gone that high and got hung up on a post, that's for sure.
5: And so what kinds of things then cause this? Again, for the first time for many of us, maybe all of us, ever seeing something like this. But when you talk about those vaults, when you talk about those serious crashes where a motorcycle does end up going quite a distance, what are the factors that go into that?
6: So, I mean, obviously speed is a big factor in some of those parts of the collisions, how far the bike might fly through the air or slide down the road, how far a rider will fly through the air. And of course, then damage and injury at the end of those slides when they hit obstacles. So that speed part of it is certainly a big component of that. From the instructor side of it, I like to look first at what are the causes of the crash itself. And very rarely is what I would consider to be speed is the cause of the crash. It's usually a skill-based thing that's missing in a rider that is actually causing the crash to happen. And then speed is a contributing factor to this damage and injury and flight path.
5: And when you talk about it being skills-based, because it looks like, and obviously investigators are looking into this and they're going over the video and such, but if you watch the video, it

0: looks, what you can see is you can see a vehicle coming into the intersection and turning, and then there is the collision. The motorcycle and the vehicle collide, and then the motorcycle flies and it lands hanging off that traffic light post. So when you talk about it being skills-based, is it a matter of, if we're talking about speed, how difficult it would be to stop in a situation like that, and then somehow everything aligned that sent this bike flying into the air, or what else would be the skills?
1: Well, and it's backing it up even a little bit further than just that part of it, because this is an interesting one that, you know, there's a huge number, about 67% of crashes that happen with motorcycles that crash with objects in front of the bike. And that, to me, from a very basic perspective, says this rider should have been able to see that hazard coming, because it was in front of the bike. It didn't come from behind. It didn't come from the side. So these are things that they can see if they are trained enough to get their head up and look far enough down the road, which very few riders are doing. They think they are, but they're not looking past what I call a bubble of real estate that they already own based on their speed. And the faster you go, the further you need to look down the road, because that affects your perception, reaction, and your ability to make maneuvers. So the first part of it is, are they trained to look far enough ahead of themselves? And then the next part is, are they trained and skilled under stress to be able to manage the motorcycle in those types of events, whether it's high-speed braking, whether it's high-speed obstacle avoidance? And again, very, very few riders ever practice real high-speed braking or obstacle avoidance stuff with that bit of stress component that's built into it. And I mean, I know that from the police courses that I run and the advanced courses for civilians, that is part of everything we try and do, is build in this stress component that allows them to respond properly in real-world stressful situations.
0: What about the type of bike? I would imagine that also played a role in that it was able to launch that far and land on that the lighting standard. But I would think there would be many types of bikes that wouldn't do that.
1: Well, they probably wouldn't, more because of sort of the geometry of the bike itself. They might fold up in a different way on impact. That bike was quite short and it's also quite light. So, you know, some of those things, along with the physics of how it looks like the rider was braking with the back wheel kind of lifting up as it hit, that caused it to actually sort of cartwheel through the air rather than sort of hitting and launching like you might normally see. So that's, you know, there's a bunch of physics things that, you know, will be very interesting for the officers in terms of the investigation and the math involved to put that all together.
0: Is it not easy, I suppose, but do we tend to, in situations like this, again, this is a very different crash, but in crashes in general and the investigations, or do people, without knowledge like you would have, do people tend to oversimplify it and talk about it being speed? And does that then kind of brush over the other skills issues or the other things that can also be dangerous?
1: I think 100%. And it's something that I try and talk about with people all the time. I think that speed is sort of an easy answer to say, well, yes, if they were going slower. And it's true. Sure, if the bike was traveling at 4 kilometers an hour, this never would have happened. But if we're being realistic, what you look at more, what I look at is, could the bike have made the maneuver required if it had a skilled rider on it? And in almost all of these high-speed crashes that I've seen over my 29 years of doing crashes, they were always able, the bike could have done it. And so if the bike could have done it, but the rider couldn't, then to me, it's a skill-based issue. And yes, maybe that rider was going too fast for their skills, but it's not about the fact that the speed itself, it was about that they should have had skills to be able to get out of it. And we certainly find that when riders get more skills, they ride more appropriately because they've done training and they understand that, hey, I did braking from, you know, 80 kilometers an hour. And sometimes that was kind of freaky when I did it in practice. So they start to ride more appropriately when they're on public roads.
0: We're in that time of the year. The weather is getting nicer. The evening's longer. We are seeing more motorcycles on the roads. Is there a need, do you think, for more of that kind of training, or for riders to do exactly that? Know what they're comfortable with, know what the bike can do, what their skills are to stay as safe as possible?
1: Absolutely. You know, we highly recommend, I mean, I would love to see something more from like a provincial or federal level to encourage riders to do more training, whether it's, you know, a combination of stakeholders like ICBC and manufacturers and the province, because we're all paying for it when there's crashes, there's emergency services, there's healthcare, there's all that. So we don't want people to get hurt. Training is great, but even just encouraging riders to, you know, go and do a little bit of practice, even if it's on their own, even if they don't take a course like ours or one of the other advanced courses out there, if they just go and practice and get some of their skills back and fresh because they've been off for the winter. But far too often I talk to riders, I'm running an advanced course today for a bunch of riders, and none of them have had any formal training. And we've got riders here that have been riding for, you know, 10 and 15 years, never had any formal training and don't actually do any real practice. Now that they're here, we'll do the advanced skills for them, but then I will be encouraging them to practice on a regular basis to keep their skills fresh.
0: And Ryan, one final question. With this crash that we're now looking at and that so many people are amazed by the fact that this actually happened, will investigators, do you think, be able to go back? Will they be able to figure out exactly what led to this?
1: Absolutely. Yeah, I think the investigators, they're really good. And they're going to do their scene analysis, and then they'll start into their math and their physics in terms of the actual. They've got some really good stuff there for launch angle and, of course, the final resting height for the vehicle. And then they'll do other things, like they'll do downloads on the powertrain control module on the vehicle. They'll be getting information out of the bike itself. We've done things like taking photographs of speedometers that give us faint paint marks from the gauges when they slap on the back on impact. So there's a lot of great details that they'll be able to get that will help them piece this all together.
0: Ryan Austin, we will leave it there for today. Thanks for making the time. I appreciate it.
1: You bet. Thanks for having me.
0: Ryan Austin is an instructor at Advanced Rider Training, also a retired police sergeant, talking about the crash that many people believed was artificial intelligence that was made up. This was something that happened on Saturday, and it was a crash that left a motorcycle suspended from the post on a traffic light. We are going to pause there. When we come back, speaking of the roads, we'll get you caught up on your traffic in about 30 seconds. And then looking at more criticism about how committee members and others at the Metro Vancouver Board are paid to attend meetings. Does something need to change? Because for many of you, and we're getting a lot of calls on this, doesn't seem right that you can go to a meeting that lasts less than 4 minutes and make more than $500. So we'll take another look at that when we return.
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10: Clearing stages of a crash in Vancouver on the Grandview Highway on-ramp to eastbound Highway 1, and watch out for roadwork in Vancouver at First Avenue and Renfrew. The left lane is blocked in all directions. Leon's Great Canadian Super Sale ends Wednesday. 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
0: Well, we started the show talking more about something we touched on Friday, and Global News has been covering this as well. Some renewed criticism about members of committees at Metro Vancouver getting paid. It's part of the rules. They get remunerated no matter how long the meetings are. So that means a meeting that lasted 3 minutes and 40 seconds meant everybody there, all 13 members, got $557 each. And Jordan Armstrong at Global News has been covering this as well, has unearthed some other meetings that lasted 7 minutes in some cases. Every call I think we got to the buzz line today suggested this needed to change or needs to change. We also talked to Dylan Kruger, who is a Delta City Councillor. He was at that meeting. He got the $557. Here's some of what he had to say about that.
19: It doesn't make sense, and it's actually very frustrating to block off 4 hours of your time when you should be meeting with constituents in your community to deal with that. Look, I've got no problem. There were two items in that meeting that had to be passed, and they were time sensitive. There were two regional context statements for communities that had to go to the board at the end of the month. I've got no problem jumping on a 5-minute Zoom call to approve pressing items. I don't need to be paid $500 to do it.
0: So is there any mechanism that a committee member, someone like yourself, anybody on that committee, can you say no?
19: You can't say no. It's actually in the bylaw. I've brought this up multiple times, but they deposit in your account either way. 2 days later, I was very happy to go to the Delta Firefighters Gala in Delta to support their Healthy Snack Program, to support kids in need of support here in our community. Was very happy to donate those funds to the Delta Firefighters and the good work that they do. I certainly don't need to be compensated for showing up for a 3-minute meeting, but it speaks to a larger problem, Jill. And I've been talking about this for the 3 years that I've been on this board, about the urgent reforms that need to take place. The first was the travel, and that has been dealt with. When I first joined the board, you had mayors with no regard for the taxpayer going on first class trips all around the world to Amsterdam, Singapore, Brisbane, on these junkets that I didn't see bringing any value to the organization. Working with our new chair, Mike Hurley, we were able to end that. We ended the junkets and the mayor's travel across the world. The second piece is board size and composition. The board is too large and unwieldy. There are 41 members today. The size of the board is based on population. If we don't make urgent changes to cap the size of the board, this will be a 60-member board in 10 years. It'll be bigger than the BC Lions football team. Directors will have an opportunity in July, 1.5 months from now, to vote for a cap on board directors, bring it back to a reasonable level, and I hope that they have the courage to do so.
0: That was Dylan Kruger. He is a Delta City Councillor. He joined us earlier on in the show, again, talking about the number of meetings that are very, very short. And as he mentioned, there's no way to say no. Even if you don't want to take the $557, he said he donated it at an event with Delta firefighters. It's still the taxpayer dollars, though. It's still costing you money. That meeting, less than 4 minutes, still cost you more than $7,200. And even if it goes into someone's pocket or to a charity, still coming out of yours. So I think there will be much more on that story. But let's now check in with Jazz Johal. He is with us. What's coming up on your show today?
20: We're going to focus on a potential agreement that could be announced as early as this Friday between Alberta and Ottawa in regards to the Memorandum of Understanding, which is the start of pipeline conversations
0: in
20: a much more serious way. So we're hearing lots of chatter out of Alberta that could be announcement as early as Friday. We'll check in with Mackenzie Gray on that issue. And our old Global News colleague, John Daly, is going to drop by. He's in town. He spends a lot of time in Maui. We're going to talk about how slow the rebuild is in Lahaina and really talk about why it's so hard to rebuild communities in the context of Lytton, BC, and what he's seeing in Maui as well. So look forward to that conversation.
0: All right, a bit of a different perspective on the rebuilding.
20: Well, 500 of only 2,500 homes are rebuilt, and it's pretty much similar in Lytton as well. Why is it taking so long for communities, whether it's in Hawaii or here in BC, why does it take so long to rebuild them when we have such significant fires an impact like that? So we'll talk about that.
0: All right. Sounds good. Thank you.
20: Thank you.
0: That's coming up next. A reminder, if you've missed any part of this show, no worries. You can catch the Jill Bennett Show podcast anytime, anywhere. Just subscribe wherever you get your podcasts. A reminder as well about the Win Big for BC Kids. That's the 50-50. It is on now. 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That's it for us today. My thanks to our content producer, Ben Dooley, and our technical producer, Tim French. Have a great rest of your day. We are back with you right here tomorrow.

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1: Clearing stages of a collision in Vancouver on the Grandview Highway on-ramp to eastbound Highway 1 in the right lane, and road work slowing you down in Vancouver as well on 1st Avenue at Renfrew. The left lane is blocked in both directions. 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I'm Trish Jewison in the CKNW Traffic Center.
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12: 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Coming up, is there a pipeline deal between Alberta and Ottawa possibly by Friday? We'll have the latest on the Jazz Joe Hall Show at 3 p.m. right here on 730 CKNW.
13: Global news at 3 p.m. I'm Emma Albert. The BC Nurses Union says its members have voted overwhelmingly in favor of job action. Negotiations broke down between the union and the province in April after 6 months of bargaining. Global's Aaron Ubels has the details.
14: Nurses across BC voting 98.2% in favor of job action. Union President Adrian Gear says more than 50,000 members took part over the four-day voting period.
15: I hope that government and the employers are listening, that they now understand that the nurses in BC are united. We are not going anywhere. We want a contract that respects us.
14: She says they're still pushing for better workplace safety, violence prevention, nurse-to-patient ratios, and a boost in benefits. And they're hopeful a deal can be reached at the bargaining table.
15: This is the final last chance, however. And then if that doesn't work out, then we will consider our options in terms of escalating job action. But I want the public to understand the nurses did not put us here. The strains of the system and the government and the employer has put us here. The lack of response to some of our issues, including violence, but also crushing workloads.
14: Healthcare is an essential service, and because of that, an agreement will cover any job action taken that will keep services running at a minimal level. Erin Ubels, Global News.
13: With 1 month to go until the FIFA World Cup kicks off in Vancouver, the province is unveiling some of its big changes to BC Place ahead of the main event. Some of the stadium enhancements include accessibility improvements, new hospitality and hosting spaces, and a permanent merchandise store. The hybrid sod grass pitch has also been installed, and the player locker rooms, showers, and bathrooms have been newly renovated. The province says all stadium upgrades and renovations are on track to be completed on time and within the capital budget estimate shown in Budget 2026. It's still unclear how much hosting FIFA will cost the province overall, but Premier David Eby says we should expect that information by the end of the month.
16: It is a key piece of information for the public, but the legacies that will be created by this game, whether it's community sports fields or the improvements here to the stadium that will create lines of revenue, or the opportunity to develop and enhance relationships with business partners or tourists from around the world, is significant and hard to understate.
13: The seven matches are expected to attract more than 350,000 soccer fans to BC Place during the tournament and generate an estimated additional $1 billion in visitor spending for BC's economy from 2026 to 2031. While shoplifting has always been an issue for retailers, new data is showing just how big the problem has become for Canadian businesses. The Retail Council of Canada says over the last 5 years, retail theft has more than doubled, which they largely attribute to repeat offenders. However, the council also says some chronic offenders are part of organized groups who repeatedly target retail and resell goods online or overseas. In response, some Canadian businesses have taken steps to limit theft, like locking up merchandise, removing self-checkouts, and adding security. Rui Rodriguez with the Retail Council of Canada.
17: With increased losses have come increased violence in stores, the increased disruptions to businesses, make and enters, vandalism, and that's a cost on businesses, of course. So, you know, even the larger businesses, of course, have to deal with increased costs, putting in other measures, bringing in new technologies.
13: The council saying losses at Canadian grocery stores are approaching $10 billion annually. U.S. fast food chain Dunkin' is headed back to Canada. York University marketing instructor David Pallara says the cafe company will be facing stiff competition from Tim Hortons.
18: Dunkin' is really more the blue-collar, average Joe mainstream coffee. And so I definitely think that Tim Hortons is going to be the closest competitor. And Tim Hortons has a heck of a head start.
13: Dunkin' is coming to Canada through a deal with Foodtastic, a Montreal-based company that also runs Freshie, Milestones, and Second Cup locations. Global News time is 3:04. 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
1: Good news in Vancouver. It looks like they cleared the crash on the Grandview Highway on-ramp to eastbound Highway 1 from the right lane, so it's just leftover volume through there now. And also clearing a crash in Surrey at 96th Avenue and 128th Street with crews on scene. 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I'm Trish Jewison in the CKNW Traffic Center.
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20: Good afternoon. I'm Christy Gordon with your Global Sky Tracker weather forecast. It's certainly a hot one for some areas away from the water. We're up to about 27, 28 degrees. It is going to be cooler tomorrow as rainfall is set to shift in across the south coast. Before that happens, though, there's a slight chance of a pocket of rainfall, even a brief thunderstorm this evening, especially along the mountains. As we head into tomorrow, it will be rainfall we're expecting, particularly through the interior. We'll get some rainfall in through the Fraser Valley, but Metro Vancouver is just on the western edge of it, so we have a chance of showers in the morning, but we'll likely see breaks of blue sky with a very slight chance of a few showers in the afternoon. Daytime highs will reach 18 degrees. We're expecting more rainfall through the Fraser Valley. Thursday will continue with some cloud cover, very slight chance of showers, but rainfall is set to shift back in by evening hours on Thursday and will continue with a chance of showers on Friday and Saturday.
13: On to the markets. The Dow is up 56 today. The TSX is up 152, and the Canadian dollar is trading lower at 72 cents U.S.
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24: It's Tuesday, May 12th. Welcome to the Jazz Joe Hall Show. Thanks for joining us, folks. Let's start with potentially big news that could drop as early as Friday. Alberta Premier Daniel Smith and Mark Carney are on the verge of signing a Memorandum of Understanding on Energy, a deal that lays out the conditions for a new bitumen pipeline from Alberta to the West Coast. The story comes from Alberta journalist Rick Bell, who reports the Alberta Premier and Prime Minister Carney are closing in on a deal that could happen before the May long weekend. Joining me now to discuss the issue is our Ottawa correspondent Mackenzie Gay. Mackenzie, thank you so much for your time.
25: Great to be on, Jazz.
24: So this article from Rick Bell in Post Media talks a little bit about an MOU that could be signed potentially as early as this Friday. What does that mean?
25: Well, we're going to have to see if there is a meeting between the Prime Minister and Ms. Smith in Alberta. If it happens sometime later this week, likely to be in Edmonton. We've been checking our sources today. Certainly no one here in Ottawa is willing to be as transparent as Ms. Smith was about this. So we'll have to see what happens in that situation. Mr. Bell, who's very well connected out in Alberta, is talking about there being a carbon price of $130 a ton by 2040. You know, that's reasonably consistent with what we saw in the original MOU. But there still are, you know, a lot of holes here, Jazz, that still needs to be filled. Of course, the biggest of which is what we've consistently heard from David Eby, is that there's no private proponents. I was, you know, checking in and kind of going back on our notes today. And you go back to both what's in the written MOU, which says a private company needing to be the people building this pipeline. But also Mr. Carney said in the press conference that happened right after the MOU was signed, that there's not going to be a pipeline built unless there is a private proponent. That goal line has certainly shifted from the Liberals. We saw François-Philippe Champagne last week talking about the idea that the sovereign wealth fund could have money used from it to build a pipeline. The Liberals have been a bit more skittish in terms of how that works out, but that's certainly a big question. And then this whole grand bargain idea that Mr. Carney has consistently referenced, the idea that there needs to be these decarbonized barrels of oil. The way to do that, in the Liberals' estimation, is by having a huge carbon capture and storage program built. That has been a key sticking point, too, to our knowledge. There hasn't been a ton of movement on that. Is Mr. Carney willing to move off of that? Are the Liberals willing to fund, either in part or in full, a new pipeline? Let's see how those things play out, because the carbon price was definitely a key sticking point, but those two other things, I think, are considerably larger stumbling blocks in terms of this project going forward.
24: Does Mr. Carney, do you believe he has the fortitude, the stomach to take on perhaps some in his caucus who may still oppose this?
25: Absolutely. I definitely do think he wants to get this built. How it gets built, if it lives up to both the environmental and economic guardrails and political promises that he made before, we'll have to see. I think he's ready to take those folks on. You know, if you're Mr. Carney, you probably have more political capital, I'd say, than you did when you won the election. You've certainly got a better political situation. you've got a majority government, and the polls back up the idea that if there was to be an election today, the Liberals would win probably a substantially larger majority than what they have now. I think a part of the calculus might be for those people on the left is, some of the calculus that we saw during the last election, saying, look, we know left-leaning voters, you don't like Pierre Poilievre, and you know the NDP's in the wilderness right now. You might not like Avi Lewis either, so you're stuck. Either you don't vote or you're going to vote for me. And look, Justin Trudeau built a pipeline. So if he built a pipeline, anyone can build one. But I do think there'd be some political costs for Mr. Carney, particularly in Quebec. I checked in with a senior Liberal staffer today who's very well known in Quebec, saying that, yeah, if they build a pipeline, either paying for it or push things forward with a private proponent, of whom we don't know who that would be at this point in time, that there would be some political pushback in Quebec that could really help the Bloc Québécois out and potentially impact the provincial election that's going to be coming up in Quebec in the fall as well, too. So despite those concerns, though, I think Mr. Carney thinks from an electoral perspective that he can really, in part, rewrite the map a little bit in terms of where the support could come from a Carney Liberal Party relative to a Trudeau Liberal Party. They feel confident that they can pick up a number of seats in Alberta, and they also believe that in suburban centers, the signal of building a pipeline, getting more things done, could turn some folks away who went over to the Conservatives in the last election, in part maybe because they didn't like Mr. Trudeau and the governance of the Liberals previously. Building a new pipeline or getting things forward, because it won't be built in advance of the next election, but let's say it being approved and shovels in the ground, which is a possibility, I think would be a strong signal to voters that, hey, this isn't Justin Trudeau's party anymore. There's a new sheriff.
0: What is the deadline for something like that? Let's just say something does come out on Friday, maybe a little later. Let's just say it's on time. How much time are we? My understanding is, it a year the government's given itself to go through the approval process, whether it's yay or nay, to take up to a year maximum?
25: Yes, that's the new process that the Liberals have put forward. And that's on top of the one single review that they kind of brought in when they first came into power. Of course, there were simultaneous provincial reviews going on with federal reviews. That's been changed. Many of the Conservative premiers have talked extensively about how, hey, if we've got a review process going on, that should be good enough for you guys. And vice versa, if you and the federal government have one going on, we won't do one here in the province. So they certainly have attempted to streamline some things. But, that's more for projects that are much more advanced. And look, Jazz, we talk about this pretty much every time we get to chat. We always talk about the LNG2 project up in BC. The investment decision is still yet to be made on that. That project is way further along than some potential new pipeline to BC with no route chosen, with no private proponents. So there are a lot of other challenges that this project needs to go through. But we have heard from Ms. Smith and the Alberta government that they plan to submit a proposal to the Major Projects Office by Canada Day. So that's the deadline that they've set. We've already missed the first deadlines in terms of the MOU here, so I wouldn't be surprised if that ends up getting pushed back. But, Ms. Smith has been very optimistic in dealing with Mr. Carney in saying that she thinks that, they are acting in good faith and actually want to get this done and are willing to move things forward. But in the end, we heard from Mr. Carney during the election that we're going to be building at speeds that we've never seen before. Realistically, we've not seen a substantial increase from the private sector in terms of these major natural resources projects going forward. They have the Major Project Office. They've named these things to the list. I think this could become a political problem for Mr. Carney if there's not, some substantial buy-in from not just the federal government or the provincial government building this new pipeline, but really what they need is private sector investment to show that the reforms that he's made, the personal touch that he's tried to put on these things, has actually made a fundamental difference. And so far, the stats bear out that it is not.
0: So if this MOU gets signed this week, let's just say, would that mean there would be shovels in the ground potentially 1 year from this Friday?
25: Oh, I don't know about that, Chaz. I think it'd be a bit of a mug's game to say exactly when shovels could be in the ground, in part because there are a whole host of other things that need to get dealt with. And you look, we saw him twinning the TMX, an existing pipeline, where you had a lot of the things that you needed in place to be able to go forward. That's not the situation that they're dealing with here, potentially. They've talked about expanding TMX. Who knows what the route's going to be? But if you're going to have to be dealing with indigenous groups to get buy-in and consent and the use of the land, you know, potentially expropriating or purchasing private property off different individuals. Of course, one of the things that we've seen in the MOU as well, too, the original one that was signed back in November, is that there has to be indigenous ownership in this situation. Well, then you're going to have to negotiate or potentially give. Who knows how that's going to work out with indigenous communities along the route, too. I think a year from now to have shovels in the ground would be extremely optimistic, but who knows how this plays out and what route they take if there's easier places to go than others. You know, one potential route that we've been hearing a decent amount about here, Jazz, is following something similar to TMX and having the port end up being in Richmond and not going to the Port of Vancouver. Of course, we're expecting that TMX is going to be increased by 300,000 or 400,000 barrels. That would go through the Port of Vancouver, then potentially having a new pipeline going to Richmond. You would have a better understanding if that's feasible.
0: You were saying Richmond, and maybe you mean Tawasin or Delta, which is where Roberts Bank is, the port is, and I think that may be the spur line where the port is now, and there's room there because they do want to expand that port. So it's just the suburb just slightly to the south of Richmond. So you're just off by a few kilometers, not much, but similar conversation here.
25: I've got family in Tawasin too, Jazz. I feel embarrassed that I
0: said that. Not at all. You always get it right, so you're very close there. We were speaking to Mackenzie Gray, Global News Ottawa correspondent, back after the break.
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0: Let's check the roads right now with Trish Jewison.
5: Trying to clear a stall in Surrey westbound on Highway 17 before the Stalawasim Bridge. You can expect some delays through there, and also busy in Vancouver for roadwork at First Avenue and Renfrew with the left lane blocked in both directions. 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I'm Trish Jewison in the CKNW Traffic Center.
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1: Welcome back to the show. If you're just joining us, we are speaking to Mackenzie Gray, Global News Ottawa correspondent. We are, of course, talking about a story out of Calgary that potentially there could be some sort of deal, an MOU between Ottawa and Daniel Smith's government in Alberta, potentially by Friday. Lots of political eyes keeping an eye on that because, of course, the impact here in British Columbia is quite significant. One of the things I did ask you prior to the break in regards to the impact or what the reaction would be from Mr. Carney's caucus. Stephen Guilbeault, the Quebec member of Parliament, my understanding is he may be stepping down very quickly, and he's already somehow, I guess, made some comments that would question Mr. Carney and his desire to get a pipeline built.
2: He's been talking about the changes that the Liberals made last week to be similar to the things that Stephen Harper did previously. A lot of the stuff that Mr. Trudeau then kind of reversed. Let's see how this plays out. There's a couple of things about Mr. Guilbeault leaving. One, it would certainly give free rein for more environmentally, mentally minded Liberals, whether they be in caucus or outside of that, to take more shots at Mr. Carney. Two, you've got to think about the parliamentary math. Of course, this majority that the Liberals have is two seats. If Mr. Guilbeault leaves, then it's down to one seat. And, of course, there's going to be some by-elections with Jonathan Wilkinson leaving. Nate Erskine-Smith, the Toronto MP, actually lost his bid to get a Liberal provincial nomination. So who knows if he's actually going to quit. So that might change things there, too. So we'll have to see how some of those things play out. The one thing I'd say, though, is I think Mr. Carney's taken a bit more of a UK parliamentary approach to dealing with caucus, and I know that might not be working out for Keir Starmer very well right now in the UK, but he seems to be tolerating dissent certainly a lot more than Justin Trudeau did, and way more than Stephen Harper did. So we'll see how that plays out in that situation. There is some power in Mr. Guilbeault staying in the Liberal caucus and kind of being that voice of conscience for the left in particular, because the NDP don't really get any questions during question period. Abby Lewis doesn't have a seat. Mr. Guilbeault can kind of be, a fairly impactful figure within the Liberal caucus staying there. I don't know how much impact he would have outside of caucus. There's plenty of former cabinet ministers who have axe to grind. It's a different calculus if you're sitting member of the government caucus at that point in time. But who knows what other opportunities he may have and other things he might like to do. I'm sure he'd be well sought after in plenty of private sector jobs, too. So, of course, you kind of got to weigh those things if you're Mr. Guilbeault from an employment perspective subsequently.
1: Mr. Eby, our premier here in British Columbia, has basically said there's no proponent, there's no route, and it's been sort of the mantra from this government. But if this MOU gets done, if we head towards a pipeline, how concerned, if at all, is Mr. Carney about Mr. Eby and his government's reaction to a potential pipeline deal moving forward?
2: I don't think he's particularly concerned. And I would imagine that there would be some other gifts that may come along, whether it be further support for softwood lumber sectors, which I know he's been very outspoken about, how steel and aluminum and autos in Ontario and Quebec in particular have been, in his estimation, favored more so than help for softwood. But look, Mr. Eby is right that there is no private proponent, that that there is no route. These things are big, huge stumbling blocks to getting this deal done. But if the BC government, I think play along would be the wrong word, but doesn't fight back nearly to the same extent that we saw from John Horgan, and I think Mr. Eby has kind of signaled that he doesn't plan to do so. If he wants to work with the federal government on other projects, and that's what we've heard from Mr. Eby constantly, that we've got all these other great projects in BC, if the federal government helped us get these things done, that would actually be able to help our tourism out here, be able to help the First Nations, and it would be able to help us with this idea of being an energy superpower. I think that there are some horse trading that could be done on that front, but I don't think he's particularly concerned about Mr. Eby. I think he should be concerned about some of the Liberal seats in those areas, in particularly in Vancouver, where the NDP lost seats in the last election. The Liberals were able to pick up some of those seats. I think we might see a bit of a shift back in the next general election if this pipeline goes forward to have some of those NDP seats that have traditionally been their seats go back to them, not just in BC, but also in other parts of the country, too, where I think folks who might have been strategic voters in the last election think, you know what, he's gone a bridge too far on a multitude of issues. Pipeline probably top of the list for some of the more environmentally inclined individuals in this situation. Go back to their Democrats. Big picture, though, I don't think that's going to fundamentally shift things. If you're the liberals, you bet that, yeah, you might bleed a few people on the left, but we can pick more people up on the center and on the right who are actually frustrated with Mr. Polyev, and that the electoral math actually might work out in their benefit, you know, cross-country. While there would certainly be some concerns, though, in Metro Vancouver with some of those more urban seats.
1: Mackenzie, when you watch Prime Minister Carney, you see him on a regular basis, you ask a lot of questions from him and his caucus and cabinet. Does he strike you as a, in the context of this pipeline, does he strike you as a man in a hurry?
2: He certainly does feel like someone who wants to get it done. I also think he recognizes he needs to get it done right in his own context. And I think everyone's got a different view of what right is in this situation. You know, and I think that's kind of a microcosm for him. You know, he's come from the business world. And of course, he did spend time in government. And he worked at the Bank of Canada and the Bank of England. When you're the head of a central bank, you're like totally in charge and can completely do what you want whenever you want. You don't have to work within the same systems that you do in government here, negotiating and dealing with kind of different groups of people and trying to get different ideas out the door at once. I do think he wants to get this done relatively quickly. He has staked a boatload of political capital on this, but it's not that easy. There's a lot of different groups and people, businesses, other countries that you need to deal with in this situation to get it done. I think big picture, Jazz, when he first was elected and during the campaign, I really viewed Mr. Carney as someone who was here for a good time, not a long time. I don't think he has been as successful in terms of being able to execute some of those visions, particularly in dealing with the Americans in this first year and a bit than he hoped to be. So I would imagine he might be sticking around a little bit longer, certainly through the next election, I would imagine. But how well he does in that election, I think, will be predicated on how quickly he can get things built. He promised to build things at speeds we've never seen before. Jazz, you've been around longer than me. I think we've both seen these speeds, though. Things need to either improve in terms of a volume of projects, the size of the projects, the big ones, which haven't moved forward, or to have something transformational potentially like this pipeline going forward, which, of course, still doesn't have a route and still doesn't have a private proponent. Yeah.
1: Well, be lots to watch this week, especially on Friday. Mackenzie, as always, thank you so much for your time.
2: Thanks, Jazz.
1: That's Mackenzie Gray, Global News Ottawa correspondent, filling us in on a potential memorandum of understanding being announced between the Alberta government and Ottawa this Friday. If that were to happen, that it lays out conditions for a future bitumen pipeline from Alberta to the new to the West Coast, a new pipeline. Look, David Eby still says no route, no proponent, but this is what has to happen on the way to that pipeline. If that's going to happen, you can guess, as Mackenzie was saying, that the conversation around a new pipeline will begin. Now, look, when he said to Richmond in our conversation prior to the break that could there be a pipeline spur line to Richmond or to Wasson, I thought he meant to Wasson because there's a spur line there, but who knows? Maybe there is a spur line to the Fraser and move the pipeline there. I don't know. But I want to hear from you, because if this MOU is announced, whether it's on Friday or maybe a few weeks after, before Canada Day, would love to hear from you. How real do you think a pipeline to the West Coast from Alberta is, and how focused do you think our Prime Minister is? Do you think he actually wants to see a pipeline from Alberta to British Columbia, a new oil pipeline? 604-280-9898. That's 604-280-9898. *9898 on your cell phone. Your calls after the news at 3:30.
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5: Global News at 3:30. I'm Emma Albert. A Burnaby man convicted of stabbing a 17-year-old boy to death on a bus has been sentenced. Kaden Mintenko was found guilty of manslaughter in the April 2023 death of the teen, who can't be named because of a publication ban. Mintenko stabbed the victim in the chest while they were on a bus traveling along King George Boulevard in Surrey. The Crown had asked for a sentence of 10 to 12 years. Defense asked for 6.5 years, citing Mintenko's youth and substance use issues. Earlier this year, Mintenko apologized to the victim's family and friends, saying he felt shame and guilt. The judge has sentenced Mintenko to 8 years, with just over 3 years remaining, with time already served. A cyclist has died after a crash with a dump truck in the Greater Victoria region. West Shore RCMP say it happened near the intersection of Lee Road and Mantle Heights in Langford just before 1 p.m. yesterday. Police say a patrol officer was flagged down by bystanders, who also provided first aid to the cyclist, an 82-year-old man, but he died of his injuries. Police say the dump truck was making a right-hand turn at the time of the crash, which was deemed not criminal in nature. A man faces 6 charges after a near-tragic crash in BC last year. Police say that on March 3, 2025, a Chevrolet pickup and a Toyota Prius collided head-on in the northbound lanes of Highway 19 in Parksville. The collision injured 2 adults and a baby, all with non-life-threatening injuries. A 28-year-old man was arrested this March and faces 6 charges, including 2 counts of impaired driving causing bodily harm. The BC Wildfire Service is dealing with another out-of-control wildfire, this one on the Sunshine Coast. The Earl Creek Wildfire is currently listed at 8 hectares in size, and it's across the inlet from Egmont, about 1 kilometer west of Skookumchuck Narrows. No structures are currently at risk. The Wildfire Service is responding with helicopters and air tankers, as well as ground personnel. The fire was discovered Monday and is believed to have been human-caused. Vancouver's FIFA bylaw, giving the city broad temporary powers over noise, street closures, and commercial advertising, begins Wednesday. The special bylaw, in effect through July 20th, makes exceptions for noise related to 24/7 FIFA-related building repairs and maintenance and porta-potty service. Outdoor amplified sound will be allowed from 8 a.m. to midnight. There will be restrictions on street vending and where buskers can perform without a permit, and it also includes the authority to remove any unauthorized commercial signs.
6: Anything that would have the words World Cup and FIFA in the signage, a display of the trophy in the signage. And really, that is so loosely interpreted. It's unbelievable what they are trying to really restrict you from doing.
5: That's Kingsley Bailey with Vancouver Ticket. The city says bylaw offenders could face $1,000 fines. The province is expecting around 350,000 visitors to BC Place during FIFA, as Vancouver hosts 7 World Cup matches. Global News Time is 3:33. 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
7: Clear to stall westbound just past the west end of the Portman Bridge, so just a little bit of leftover volume through there now, and watch out for another stall in Surrey westbound on Highway 17 before the Stalawasam Bridge. That one's blocking the right lane. 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

0: but by evening Thursday, we're expecting rain once again and will continue with the chance of showers Friday and Saturday.
1: Outside CKNW in downtown Vancouver, it's 24 degrees. Global News time is 3:34. I'm Emma Albert.
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3: Welcome back to the show. If you're just joining us, we were talking to Mackenzie Gray, our Ottawa correspondent, after news came out of Alberta that there might be a potential memorandum of understanding on energy between Alberta and Ottawa, and it may be announced as early as Friday. That, of course, would lay the conditions for a new bitumen pipeline from Alberta to the West Coast. Now, Mackenzie did mention that there could be a spur line. He had mentioned Richmond and maybe Richmond. I jumped in assuming it could be Tawson because of the Roberts Bank port, but it could be Richmond. I don't know, but certainly looks like to be some sort of new site. That's sort of the broad gossip and conversation that's going on. But ultimately, it could set the early stages of a new pipeline, a potential pipeline debate and conversation as well. Would love to hear from you. How real do you think this is? 604-280-9898, *9898 on your cell phone. Let's go to Paul in Burnaby. Hi, Paul.
4: Hey, Jazz. You know what? It has to be real. I mean, now's the time. That Strait of Hormuz is going to be a problem forever. So there's a 20% shortage of oil and gas, and that's not going away.
3: Yeah,
4: even if they open the strait, because you could just never depend. That's not going to happen again. So, I mean, now's the time.
3: Yeah. Well, not to mention the infrastructure damage to a lot of the energy infrastructure there, LNG and oil production and refineries there. So it's going to take a long time. You're absolutely right. You know, the question still is, some people have said, look, it's closer from the north, from the Rupert port, but should it go through there? But it looks like right now, anyway, it's a conversation. It's only a conversation that it looks like the potential is still a southern route rather than a northern route. Let's go to Steve in Delta, a community that may see that port or the pipeline going through to Roberts Bank. Hi, Steve.
5: Hey there. Personally, you know, I think we have to obviously use our resources because that's what we got. We're not a manufacturing country pretty much, you know, except Ontario and Quebec a bit. Mm-hmm. But I don't think there's any way you go across to the North Coast. It's just too pristine. I mean, I'm all for, you know, business, but that one just sounds insane. You know, at least if they do it down here in the south, you know, it's closer to, if there is a spill, at least it's close to the metropolitan areas where they might be able to get out and clean it up. I mean, if it's up there and in the rocks, it's going to be just like, you know, the Exxon Valdez, and you just can't do it. So I'm all for it, but I think you just double up what we've just done recently. But you got to do it down in the south here.
3: Yeah, I mean, look, the tug support is significant here in the lower mainland. You know, the days of the Exxon Valdez just don't happen through scheduling, but also through, you know, double and triple hulled boats now. It's a different world. Not saying accidents can't happen. Of course they can. But we have to have world-class marine response, which I think is part of the conversation as well. Should we be able to perhaps, you know, carry more of that workload and some of the ship movement? Should it go through the north? In a perfect world, yes. But the politics behind all of that is so significant, it's going to be very difficult. So I'm sure the government would prefer to go through a route that, not that it's going to be easy, it's still a challenge. You still have to converse with First Nations, non-First Nations communities throughout the route. And then, of course, if it is a spur line, whether it's Tawson, Roberts Bank, or Richmond, there's going to be a whole new conversation that needs to occur with those communities. And then on top of that, environmental groups, I'm sure, will be protesting as well. So it's not going to be perfect. It's not going to be easy. But I think the momentum is there. When you look at the Angus Reid poll just yesterday, that people are more concerned about economic development right now than the environment. It would probably be different a decade ago. It certainly has changed now. So that may be the catalyst at the end of the day to drive this. We'll see, find out on Friday, potentially. Let's go to Trevor in Surrey. Hi, Trevor.
6: Hi, thanks for having me on the show here. It's a load of hot wind, in all honesty. The Liberal government, if you look at their track record, has killed Energy East, they killed Northern Gateway, and they killed the Trans Mountain Pipeline until Trudeau was forced to buy it in under pressure. They're not going to get it done. They don't want to get it done, and in all

0: we are fools for doing it. And as a result, we have the fourth largest oil reserves that we ship down to the States at a discount. If you look at Northern Gateway, all but two native bands were on board to get that pipeline built. It was good to go. The oil shock in 2014 delayed it, and then Trudeau killed it with a tanker ban. If Carney had any interest in getting something done, he would remove the tanker ban and remove Bill C-69 in order to get projects done. And he has no interest in doing that.
1: Well, Trevor, let me just jump in. I think a lot of what you're saying is true, but I would also add that, look, this is not Justin Trudeau. This is Mark Carney. The era is different in regards to what's happening in Iran and in regards to Trump. So it is a different era in that context. I would add the TMX pipeline did get built under Justin Trudeau, whether you agree with his policies or not. We also built a natural gas pipeline across this country, part of our LNG Canada project. So that got built as well. So pipelines did get built. It may have been very frustrating. It may have taken too long. So be it. But they did get built. What Mr. Carney is trying to do now is get another one built and build it in a much shorter time frame than what we saw just a few years ago. And I think it can be done. The question is, if it is a southern route, can you have those conversations with communities in the Lower Mainland and First Nations communities as well? Semiamu First Nation, I think, would be one that have to be consulted. Tawasin First Nation, certainly, if it's Roberts Bank. There'll be others along the way. But look, there is already a route. And can it be done? Sure. Have we built it? Yes, we have. So the work crews that built it are around, and it can be done as well. So the question now is, if that memorandum of understanding and a carbon tax is chosen, I think it's going to be $130 per ton. I don't want to get too technical here. But if that can be agreed upon, it sets it up. Now, having said that, would a private company want to step in? No, it may have to be backstopped by the Alberta government and Ottawa government. Look, they may not want to put public dollars in, but guess what? Maybe they use some of that new sovereign wealth fund. Yes, it's borrowed money, but that may be the catalyst. That may be the catalyst to drive some of these big projects that need to happen. And that may be part of the conversation. Remember, beyond that, the LNG Canada project, $36 billion that's been built and shipping LNG now to Asia, they want to work on a phase two and expand that, essentially double it in size. If they move forward on that, I think we could probably get a decision on that next 6 to 8 months, potentially. If that happens, guess what? That's another $14 to $18 billion in private sector investment in this province as well. Now, we can't just rely on big projects. But those two alone would be a shot in the arm when it comes to confidence in our economy, something British Columbians and Canadians want to see, broadly speaking. If you look at the numbers, that's just yesterday, the majority of British Columbians would like to see natural resource development. That includes pipelines. So this notion of this province saying no to all these big projects is absurd. It's not the case. It's not been the case whatsoever. And we have to be very careful in regards to saying that. Look, we want clean clean water, clean air, clean soil. It's not that we shouldn't be asking the right environmental questions. We should be demanding a significant amount of research and consultation that is required to build these large environmental projects. However, Canadians still want to get it past the finish line. And that's what's changed now compared to a much more activist government, a much different type of activist government under Justin Trudeau. So I remain hopeful. Let's see what happens on a Friday. But if that MOU is signed, then we begin the serious talk of a potential pipeline through British Columbia, even though yet we have not seen any private sector proponents. We'll keep a close eye on that. Give me a call on the buzz line. Would love to hear from you on this issue, 604-331-2899. That's 604-331-2899. Or email me, jazz@cknw.com. 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Maybe don't. Our financial advisor is here to explain why a tax bill can actually mean your money is working harder than you think. 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
1: A quick look at the roads. Here's Trish Jewison.
3: Watch out for a stall in Surrey, westbound on Highway 17 before the Stalawasen Bridge, blocking the right lane. There's another stall, southbound 152nd Street at 72nd Avenue, blocking the right lane. Watch out for a police incident in Coquitlam, northbound on Lougheed Highway just before Pitt River Road. And there's another problem on Lougheed Highway near the Coquitlam River Bridge. 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I'm Trish Jewison in the CKNW Traffic Center.
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2: Thanks for having me.
1: No problem. Let's talk a little bit about tax season. Of course, it's over and some people did owe money. And of course, The general gut reaction is when you owe money, what did I do wrong? I usually prefer to get refunds and It impacts everyone differently. But let's start with that gut reaction. When somebody opens their tax return, they owe money, as I said, and they're angry. Walk us off the ledge a little bit here. Why might that actually be a good sign?
2: Because owing money at the end of the year, well, it means that you were in control of your assets throughout the year, and ideally you're having money invested, and those investments can help suffer that, or, you know, help with that tax bill. But the flip side of it is, essentially, you're giving the government an interest-free loan if you're getting a large refund at the end of the year. People see it a bit differently because, great, they're getting a large refund in a lump sum, but you're really just getting taxes that you should have not been taken off at the source throughout the year. So the gut reaction is, oh no, what did I do? I owe money. But the flip side of it is your money is actually working for you a lot better, and then you can owe a little bit at the end of the year.
1: Mm-hmm. Now, I understand there was a scenario in 2025 that almost no tax was withheld during the year, about $501, and the money stayed invested. Walk me through this.
2: Yeah, so we had a situation where there was very little taxes that were taken off. So that obviously results in owing a little bit at the end of the year, because if you don't have any taxes taken off at the source, you're going to have to pay back come tax time. But the flip side of it was that money was invested in the market doing pretty well. So at the end of the year, the investments had outpaced what that tax bill was, and they were able to pay the tax bill through the investment that had grown throughout the year and compounded and made some money. So they were actually further ahead because they used money that was working for them.
1: Is there a point where owing too much at tax time becomes a problem, either financially or with the CRA?
2: Yeah, with the CRA, if you owe too much, then they're going to force you to start making installments, which basically means whatever your tax bill is, they're going to divide it by four and have you pay quarterly installments. So owing so much every single year isn't necessarily a great thing, because there's no guarantee that the market and the investments are going to be able to outperform it. Mm-hmm. But with CRA, there's an installment payment that has to be made if you're consecutively owing a large amount of taxes each year.
1: What's the alternative for someone who relies on that refund as their real savings? In some ways, people feel that's the way I can be disciplined that way. The tax return that I get, that'll be my savings. How do you replace the habit without the refund?
2: Yeah, it's a hard mindset to change, because at the end of the day, it's just money that you should have been receiving throughout the year. But people really do use a tax refund as for savings, in a way of, okay, I know that I'm going to get $4,000, but if you think about it, that's $330 a month that you could have had in your pocket, which that could go towards a loan payment, that could go towards savings, that could go towards a credit card. It's a tough one to change, because a refund is a lump sum, and people prefer to get a lump sum payment as opposed to a monthly payment. But We can try and show both ways and see why the monthly savings is more beneficial in the long run.
1: Now, for someone who's self-employed or has a variable income, how do you manage installment payments to the CRA without overpaying and handing them a free loan?
2: Yeah, it's a little bit different, because obviously a self-employment, they have deductions and they can write off certain things like their mileage and their car. And it really depends on the income that they earn. I always say with self-employment clients, put away at least 30% of any invoice or any payment you get to sock away for taxes. And then those quarterly installments, depending on how the income was for the year, they might be adjusted a little bit come tax time. But it's creating a really good plan to make sure that they're not going to be hit with a large tax installment or a large tax bill at the end of the year, because nobody likes that.
1: Mm-hmm. Now, I'm just curious, with your experience as a financial advisor, what's the most common mistake you see people mistake when they get a big refund? And what do they do that perhaps makes you wince a little bit, maybe?
2: It really depends. I mean, for younger clients, it's spending it on things that they don't necessarily need, and just blowing it because, hey, I just got a lump sum of, you know, tax-free money, but it's actually money that was owed to them. And I mean, it can be maybe an emotional decision where you just buy something that you've wanted, but you didn't have necessarily have the money to. So it's really important to guide the client and make sure, okay, this was money that should have been given to you throughout the year. So let's make a smart decision and ideally, you know, pay off a high interest debt or maybe put it back into investments that at least it's earning something for you where, you know, the government was keeping it from you earning 0%.
1: Mm-hmm. Now, bottom line, when someone does ask you whether their accountant is any good, what are the actual metrics you'd use to answer that question? Because I'm sure I was like, I didn't get a refund. Is it my accountant's fault? What would you recommend to them?
2: Yeah, I mean, taking a look at your overall plan, because there is good, you can get a good large refund in the sense if you were strategically trying to lower your taxes and you were doing some tax planning, it's the accountant's job is to crunch numbers and put money into the system, but it's really a matter of, you know, what was your income for the year, what taxes were taken off at the source, and for most of the time, the accountants are just doing their job, and owing a little bit at the end of the year is not necessarily a bad thing, but people have that emotional reaction.
1: Yeah, I can see that. Haley, as always, thank you so much for your time.
2: Thanks so much.
1: That's Haley Mann, Associate Wealth Management Specialist at Everything Financial Group, talking a little bit about whether or not you owed taxes this year, which isn't necessarily a bad thing either. All right, want to remind you, at 5 o'clock, we got a good friend of CKNW, of course, and Global News, John Daly, longtime journalist with Global News. He's going to drop by at 5 o'clock. John spends a lot of time in Hawaii these days. Do I want to call him retired? Nah, John Daly never really retires, but he's spending a lot of time in Hawaii. And I ran into him the other day, and we had a good talk about the wildfires in Maui just a few years ago, I guess 3 years ago now, which killed more than 100 people and wiped out Lahaina. Only 500 of the 2,500 destroyed homes have been rebuilt. It sounds just like what we've seen in Lytton, BC, where that town in our interior was destroyed. So what is the reasoning behind the inability of government to build communities after wildfires come through, which is more common these days than ever? Is it the building codes? Is it bureaucracy? Is it red tape? Is it the fact that some communities want to rebuild communities just the way they are, and they can't do that because of climate change? So John's back in town in Vancouver for a little while. We're going to talk a little bit about lessons learned from Lahaina and Maui and what that means to communities like Lytton, BC as well. So we'll talk about that at 5 o'clock. Looking forward to that conversation. And by the way, did you see that accident the other day at the Surrey Delta border right there on Scott Road? A motorcycle crash that was so bizarre it went viral. The bike launched into the air and ended up wrapped around a traffic light right there at Scott Road. It's the image has actually traveled around the world. And that got me thinking today, you know, I'm not a motorcycle guy. I don't ride a motorcycle. I don't own a motorcycle. But I often wonder, in a city with so many cars, you know, and any big city, people get very impatient. What's it like riding a motorcycle these days in a city of 3.1 million people with so many cars, so many cyclists now, so many pedestrians, so many personal electric vehicles as well? Is it worth it? So we're going to talk a little bit about motorcycle safety. More importantly, just what's it like driving in a city of 3.1 million people in the spring and summer now with so many folks taking out their bikes? We'll talk a little bit about just motorcycle safety, but just what's it like driving and riding in Vancouver on a motorcycle. We'll talk about that at 4:30. But coming up next, TELUS and the federal government just yesterday announced a $1 billion AI data center cluster for BC, including a facility in downtown Vancouver, which sounds great, but here's the problem. BC Hydro has been importing one-fifth of its power from the United States for 3 years running. BC's former Environment Minister, Barry Penner, joins us to talk a little bit about the inconvenient math and whether or not we need an AI data center right here in downtown Vancouver. That's next.
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3: A beloved 75-year-old man washing up, getting ready for bed, is brutally beaten and killed. Despite an exhaustive investigation, the killer avoids arrest and then strikes again. I'm Global News crime reporter Nancy Hickst. 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
1: All right, let's check the roads right now. Here's Trish Jewison.
3: A police incident at the Granville Street Bridge has traffic blocked in both directions and seeing major delays throughout the entire area, as well as the Burrard Street Bridge and the Canby Street Bridge as alternate routes. There's also a crash in Coquitlam, eastbound on Lougheed Highway before the Coquitlam River with crews on scene. 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I'm Trish Jewison in the CKNW Traffic Center.
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0: wondering if you have something that's easy enough to climb on, like a couch, a chair, or even a planter near a window. They may get up on those even before the age of 1 year.
1: Dr. Ernst speaking on the Jill Bennett Show here on CKNW this afternoon. It's also advised to supervise infants and children while near windows or balconies and install window locks on windows above the ground floor. A long-awaited senior center is open in South Vancouver. Representatives from several levels of government were on hand for the opening of the 11,000-square-foot, $16.1 million Sunset Senior Center on Main Street. Mayor Ken Sim says it's designed to support healthy aging and create opportunities for seniors to stay engaged in their community.
2: If we want to see healthy outcomes, the biggest predictor of living healthy lives and long lives is being in community.
1: The new facility features a commercial kitchen along with multi-purpose rooms that will host fitness classes, social programs, and community gatherings. Premier David Eby says he remains optimistic about artificial intelligence despite BC having experienced the extremes of the technology. Speaking at Web Summit Vancouver, Eby referred to the Tumbler Ridge mass shooting and said the province has seen both AI's risks and benefits. EB also pointed to BC's low-cost clean electricity as a major advantage for attracting AI investment and infrastructure. The comments come a day after TELUS and federal AI Minister Evan Solomon announced plans for three AI data centers in BC. Tumbler Ridge will host a Canada Celebrates event on June 15th as part of the 2026 FIFA World Cup festivities. The event will include watch parties, entertainment, and soccer-themed activities aimed at bringing the community together. BC, British Columbia, and the federal government are each contributing $25,000 to support the event. A mass shooting rocked the northeastern BC community on February 10th when a shooter killed 8 victims before shooting herself. An emissions report LNG Canada filed to the BC Energy Regulator details operational issues at the plant in March as it continued to surpass the amount of gas it's allowed to burn off through flaring. The document says there were 2 cracks detected on a flare tip in February, and work to replace that component is to begin in mid-June. Tim Doty is an air quality expert with the group Oilfield Witness. He recently used a specialized camera to observe emissions from LNG Canada that can't be viewed by the naked eye.
3: We looked at it for 3 days, and I was pretty convinced just on the very first day that LNG Canada is a big polluter. Depending on the day and the time and the angle that we had, huge emissions that filled the airshed above the facility and downwind of the facility that you can't see with the bare eye.
1: LNG Canada is located in Kitimat, and it's the country's first liquefied natural gas export facility, which enables Canadian resources to reach Asian markets. Global News time is 4:04 now for the latest CKNW traffic.
4: A police incident at the Granville Street Bridge has traffic closed in both directions. You're going to have to take Burrard or Cambie Street Bridge instead. Expect significant delays at both. Crews are on scene to a crash in Coquitlam eastbound on Lougheed Highway before the Coquitlam River. And there's a stall in Surrey westbound on Highway 17 before the Stalawasan Bridge, blocking the right lane. Leon's Great Canadian Super Sale ends Wednesday. 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I'm Trish Jewison in the CKNW Traffic Center.
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6: Hi, I'm Christy Gordon with your Global Sky Tracker weather forecast. Well, we had another great day today, but we still do have a slight chance of a pocket of rainfall or even a thunderstorm along the mountains this evening. Tomorrow and over the next few days, though, we have a chance for rainfall, but it is certainly welcome news. We need the moisture. Now, for tomorrow, we're expecting the bulk of the rainfall to be through the Fraser Valley. Metro Vancouver has a chance of showers in the morning, but it will likely be drier with breaks of blue sky in the afternoon. A high of 18 degrees, a little cooler Thursday with a high of 16 degrees. Mainly dry, but also mainly cloudy. And then by late day Thursday, we're back into periods of rain, and it is going to remain cool and unsettled both Friday and Saturday.
1: Over to the markets. The Dow is up 56 today. The TSX is up 152, and the Canadian dollar is trading higher at 72.02 cents US.
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0: Yesterday's announcement had all the hallmarks of a pretty good feel-good press conference. Telos, the federal government, and federal AI Minister Evan Solomon all gathered in Vancouver to unveil a billion-dollar AI data center network that we just heard about in the newscast for British Columbia. There were three facilities, an expansion in Kamloops, a new center in Mount Pleasant, and another one right in the heart of downtown Vancouver next to BC Place. That's $9 billion in projected economic activity, 1,000 construction jobs, a Canada building sovereign AI infrastructure. Evan Solomon called it essential and said Canada cannot compete in the AI economy without the infrastructure to back it up. Take a listen.
1: It reflects the kind of ambitious infrastructure that we need as a country. A large-scale, sustainable, sovereign AI factory here in BC. A project drawing 98% of its power from BC Hydro's renewable sources. A project using closed-loop liquid cooling to reduce cooling energy by 80% compared to traditional data centers, 80% less. A project where the waste heat is captured from servers and can be transferred into the Creative Energies District system, heating buildings around it, up to 150,000 homes.
0: Well, that sounds great. Hard to argue with that framing until you look at where the power is coming from. BC Hydro filed with the BC Utilities Commission back in March and admitted demand is already growing faster than they projected just months earlier. AI and data center load is specifically cited as a driver. Electricity requirements are now projected at 2,700 gigawatt hours above forecast. As for a peak demand, well, up another 500 megawatts. That's nearly half the entire output of Site C. Well, joining me now to talk about yesterday's announcement and what AI means in regards to how much hydro produces, we're joined now by former Environment Minister Barry Penner, who's chair of the Energy Futures Institute. Barry, thank you so much for your time.
2: You're welcome. Good to be with you.
0: First of all, your reaction when you saw that press conference yesterday in regards to the AI build-out?
2: Well, like you said, it sounds good, and I appreciate the comments about how they're going to try to reduce the amount of water that's required for cooling and try to recycle the waste heat. But the question is, what causes the heat in the first place? Well, it's the use of a lot of electricity. A lot of electricity is consumed with data centers and artificial intelligence, intelligence generally. And that's the big question mark here is, where will this electricity come from? I noted the minister, the federal minister, made a lot of emphasis that this is about a sovereign data center. You know, it's going to be in Canada. And I wondered, is it really sovereign if we're depending on the United States to provide the electricity to run the data center? Because the last 3 years, BC Hydro has been a net importer of electricity, mostly from the United States. So is this really a step towards sovereignty?
0: What would you say to the argument that, look, this is temporary? Yes, we have been net importers of electricity from the United States for 3 years. We've been dealing with the issue of drought. This will pass at one point. What do you say to that argument that this particular stat that you're mentioning is temporary?
2: We certainly hope so, but with climate change, past weather patterns may not indicate what the future will hold. So we're basing our assumptions on future energy supply in British Columbia on what the weather used to be like or has been like. But we have seen big variations in weather patterns. Is this the new normal? Will we get back to what we used to call normal? It depends if you have a crystal ball or not on what your outcome is. But I'll just point to what BC Hydro thinks. They suspended a process looking at their future energy plans at the Utilities Commission, indicating that their projections that were only a few months old are now off. In other words, as you mentioned, they're expecting more electricity demand than they had anticipated even just a few months ago, about another half the Site C dam worth of electricity has emerged in their planning by 2030. I mean, that's less than 4 years from now. That's a blink of an eye in utility planning terms, in terms of the change in forecast. And let's remember, it took about 15 years to finish the Site C dam from when Premier Campbell, as he then was, gave the go-ahead in 2010 to actually getting it completed in 2025. So the amount of electricity that we need is significant. and we're running out of time to meet that demand.
0: So what's that say if these centers that were announced yesterday will eventually consume more than 150 megawatts? As I was saying, BC Hydro is already running a 7,000 megawatt industrial interconnection backlog. Are we just going to have to start saying no to some of these projects, particularly AI centers? They sound great. It sounds very progressive and forward-looking. At the same time, these AI centers don't create a lot of jobs once beyond the construction. Once they're built, they employ very few people. Are we going to have to get to the point where we'll actually start saying no to some of these projects, whether it be AI, whether it be mining, whether it be LNG ports, other electrification initiatives? We'll have to pick winners ourselves to a certain degree in regards to, I don't know what the parameter would be, but based on how many people we employed at the end of it, whatever it may be, tax revenue. I mean, are we going to have to start picking projects?
2: It looks like the BC government thinks so. They passed, I think it was Bill 31 last fall, to give the cabinet authority to choose who gets a limited supply of electricity for certain types of projects. And then in January, BC Hydro themselves said that they would make up to 400 megawatts available for AI or data centers, and they're going to be running a process to allocate that electricity, and that process would complete in September this year. And so yesterday's announcement that TELUS is going to take 150 megawatts or more kind of begs the question, what happened to that allocation process?
0: That would tell me, A, they jumped the queue and were given the rights to do so, or B, there's extra power there that that's 150 megawatts they've given to TELUS, and maybe the other 400 are still available. I don't know, but it can also be they jumped the queue, right? I mean, it seems to be, you raise a very good point. You're supposed to wait till September until they have the sort of the rules in regards to how they're going to do so, right?
2: Yeah, so I was scratching my head about this, and so I looked closely at the official news release that came out with it. It was a federal government news release with quotes from the CEO of TELUS, as you'd expect. But there were no quotes in that government news release from the federal government, from BC Hydro, or from BC's energy minister. So it did make me wonder, where are we at on this allocation process that the government had announced would be coming? They passed legislation to allow them to do it. BC Hydro put out a news release and a call for requests or proposals back in January for people interested in getting electricity for AI and data centers, and said that they would make the decisions by September. And yet we had this announcement yesterday saying, hey, we're going to be utilizing up to 150 megawatts or even more. According to the CEO from TELUS, it would be eventually be even more than 150 megawatts. So it just has me wondering a few things. And by the way, BC Hydro has told the Utilities Commission that they will now be coming back on May 28th. So circle that date on your calendar. Mm-hmm. They're coming back to the commission with some more ideas about how to meet this growing supply gap that they've identified. It will be very interesting to see what ideas they've come up with and what direction they got from the Minister of Energy or the provincial government about what kind of projects. Because it was the reporter Justine Hunter of the Globe and Mail reported a couple of weeks ago that one of the things the government's open to considering is another hydroelectric dam, which I think would be surprising to many of your listeners when they think back that the NDP party in opposition was opposed to the Site C dam, that they're now talking about maybe building yet another dam in addition to the Site C dam.
0: Well, I mean, that's a really important point that you raise. I mean, between LNG projects potentially, ports, mines, AI centers, and the general growth of our population. Yes, it's paused right now because of immigration levels, but we're going to go back to whatever a healthy immigration number is. We always do. It seems to me that whatever projects they've announced over the last few years, all have been wind, which is fine. But, you know, the wind doesn't always blow. We may have a bit of solar, but the sun doesn't always shine. So one would argue we still have to rely on the old systems that have been very reliable for British Columbians, hydroelectric, and they're clean, that this conversation about saying Site C was the last large-scale dam may have been incredibly premature at the end of the day.
2: Right. And these AI data centers, I don't pretend to be an expert in artificial intelligence or data centers, but I know this. They want electricity 24/7. They don't want to shut down when the wind stops blowing or when the sun goes down. They typically invest hundreds of millions of dollars or more in a facility. They want to be able to run it pretty well full time, 7 days a week, in order to make their investment back and earn a profit. So they're not probably interested in intermittent power. They want firm baseload power. And wind power has a role to play, but it doesn't provide baseload power.
0: Well, you've been a former minister. You've been in and around government. When you're looking at just, broad strokes here at a 30,000-foot level, one would argue this is exactly where we need to go. What's your thinking? I'm just curious. Because, look, it's all great to talk about wind and solar. Yeah, we can talk about nuclear, which isn't going to happen in this province, even though there's lots of proponents for it, of course. You can look at other types of technology as well. But in regards to what's been reliable at the end of the day, this is actually a serious conversation now, is it not, in regards to the demands that we have?
2: Yes, it is now time to get serious. And I think that's what BC Hydro signaled when they wrote to the Utilities Commission and said we need a timeout of our review of our current plan because it's not going to meet our needs by 2030. Can't guarantee we can meet peak demand. We need to go back to the drawing board. So they asked for about a two-month delay. And as I said, on May the 28th, they are supposed to be submitting some new ideas to the commission for review, which happens to coincide, perhaps happily from the government's perspective, with when the legislature is expected to adjourn for the summer, which means no more question periods.
0: We're going to have debates about a pipeline probably in this province, and if they come back with another idea for another dam, we'll be starting that up as well. So BC may be very busy, as we always are, on debating these issues, but they're very important issues, so I'm glad we're having this conversation. Barry, as always, thank you so much for your time. Really appreciate it.
2: Great to be with you.
0: All right, that's Barry Penner, chair of the Energy Futures Institute, talking a little bit about yesterday's AI data center announcement by TELUS and the federal government. And they unveiled potentially three centers, $1 billion AI data centers, three facilities, an expansion in Kamloops, a new center in Mount Pleasant, another one right in the heart of downtown Vancouver next to BC Place, $9 billion in projected economic activity, but boy, those suck up a lot of power. And there's already huge demand for new power for mining, LNG ports, and electrification projects all waiting in the queue just to have access to the power. And Hydro needs to create more of it. And then along comes artificial intelligence as well. And as Barry has said many a time, we have been importing electricity, nearly a fifth of the power for BC Hydro from the United States in the past 3 years. Give us a call on the buzz line. Should we be focusing on AI in this province because it sucks up a lot of power, but it doesn't, beyond the construction, doesn't provide a lot of jobs afterwards? 604-331-2899. That's 604-331-2899. Or email me, jazz@cknw.com. All right, folks, this week we're giving away a 4-pack of tickets to the Vancouver Bandits home opener May 22nd at Langley Event Center. What do we need? Well, we need two callers who have to do their best impression of a sports announcer. Both callers will be given a scenario to call a play, and the best impersonation of a sports announcer wins. Here's an example from yesterday's winner.
3: Jordan inbounds the ball to Beatrice. Beatrice is working all the way up the paint to center. She has a screen set. She dribbles between her legs, takes a step back beyond the arc. She shoots with the face in her hand. The ball hits the rim, triples out, and it's in! Three-pointer for the win, and the crowd goes wild!
0: Oh! That was a great job by Nick yesterday, by the way. And what we told him, it was grandma hits a buzzer beater, and that's what he gave us, and he won the ticket. So call us right now on the open line number, 604-280-9898. That's 604-280-9898. Star 9898 on your cell phone. Your call's next.
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0: All right, a quick look at the roads. Here's Trish Jewison.
6: A police incident at the Granville Street Bridge has traffic blocked and being detoured in both directions. You can take the Canby Street Bridge or the Burrard Street Bridge instead. Crews are on scene to a collision in Coquitlam. Eastbound on Lougheed Highway between Colony Farm and Pitt River Road in the right lane. And there's a stall in Surrey. Westbound on Highway 17 just before the Stalawasan Bridge in the right lane. Jumpstart helps kids across Canada access sports and play so more kids can get into the game. Learn more at jumpstart.canadiantire.ca. I'm Trish Jewison in the CKNW Traffic Centre.
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1: All right, welcome back to the show. Well, this week we're giving away a four-pack of tickets to the Vancouver Bandits home opener May 22nd at the Langley Events Center. We're going to ask two callers to give us their best impression of a sports announcer. Both callers will be given a scenario to call and must do it in about 15 seconds or less before the buzzer rings. And the best announcer wins the four-pack of tickets. And this is the scenario for our callers. Donald Trump and Pope Leo go head-to-head in a high-stakes basketball game where the winner takes the title of U.S. president. You can play Donald Trump, or you can have Donald Trump win or Pope Leo, but that's the scenario. Donald Trump and Pope Leo going head-to-head in a high-stakes basketball game at the buzzer. Joining me now is Joe from Port Coquitlam. Joe, how are you today?
2: I'm a little leery about this contest.
1: Don't be leery. Have some fun. That's all okay. We ask. Yeah. We look for fun here. You don't have to be perfect. That's for sure. Also joining us is Kevin from Aldergrove. Kevin, how's your Tuesday today?
3: Not bad. This will be interesting.
1: Have some fun. That's all we ask. If you're having fun, you're going to do great. So here we go. Joe, we're going to go with you first. You ready to go?
2: Sure.
1: Here we go.
2: Steve Nash inbounds the ball to Pope Leo. Leo dribbles down. He's fouled by Donald Trump. That's no surprise. Leo puts up two Hail Mary free throws, makes them both. Ball comes in from Jordan. Trump. Trump shoots. He misses, as usual.
1: Well done, Joe. Well done. And you got Steve Nash in there. That's you get points for creativity there. All right, Kevin, you know what you're up against. You ready to go?
3: Yeah.
1: All right, here we go.
3: Okay, Donald dribbling, Doug. Shoot going down the court. Bacchio tries to stop him. He shoots. Three-pointer.
1: And swish, there you go. Well done, Kevin. Well done. All right, I'm going to go to my colleague, our producer of this show, Stephen Chang. Stephen, your thoughts on who we should give the tickets to?
4: You know, both really good, not bad. Just a visual of Donald Trump getting a switch and a three-point. Thanks to Kevin for that. But I'm going to give it to Joe because he had me at the Hail Marys.
1: That's true. And he had the Steve Nash. All-star team, Canadian team. Congratulations to you, Joe.
2: Yo, I think you made my evening.
1: Well, congratulations. You made our day as well, my friend. You've won a four-pack of tickets to the Vancouver Bandits home opener May 22nd at the Langley Events Center when the Bandits take on Edmonton. 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All right, folks, coming up next, a motorcycle crash so bizarre it's gone viral. A bike launched into the air and ended up wrapped around a traffic light at the Surrey Delta border. The riders survived. Now motorcycle instructors are weighing in on what the heck actually happened. That's next.
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16: Global news at 4:30. I'm Emma Albert. Seven more people in Ontario have been asked to isolate in relation to a global hantavirus outbreak, although they are considered low-risk contacts.
17: That brings the total number of people being monitored in Ontario to 10, while six are isolating in Alberta and British Columbia and remain asymptomatic. They're all directed to isolate for 45 days out of an abundance of caution. Someone is considered low risk if they come into contact with one of the high-risk people. One person in Canada connected to the outbreak is no longer isolating in Quebec after the province's health ministry said they were deemed a low-risk contact. The number of positive cases internationally has grown to 11, including three deaths, although no cases have been reported in Canada. The director of the World Health Organization says the risk of hantavirus to health on a global scale continues to be low. Naira Ahmed, The Canadian Press.
16: Police in Delta say they've identified a vehicle of interest in a crash that killed a motorist earlier this month. Police say they would like to speak with the driver of a gray Tesla with orange accents seen in the area of the crash on May 2nd, as the person may have video evidence or relevant information. The crash happened at the intersection of 118th Street and 75A Avenue and sent several occupants of vehicles to hospital with serious injuries. One driver died at the scene, while police say three youths who were hospitalized have since been released and are expected to recover. The federal government says it's committing about $4.5 million to boosting sustainable energy development in BC. Federal Energy Minister Tim Hodgson announced the funding as part of the Clean Energy for Rural and Remote Communities program, designed to advance energy sources such as biomass and solar in remote and indigenous communities. The funding is also intended to help communities train on the planning, construction, and operation of their own clean energy solutions. Hodgson says the program aims to reduce communities' reliance on diesel while generating economic benefits through sustainable energy. A new treatment for depression that was previously only available through private care is now accessible in the Fraser Health region. The health authority says the transcranial magnetic stimulation is an intervention intended to treat depression that's otherwise resistant to treatment. Fraser Health says the treatment is now available at Royal Columbian Hospital as a result of funding from the hospital's foundation. The treatment uses magnetic fields to stimulate nerve cells in the brain, influencing mood and other processes. Global news time is 4:33. 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
18: A police incident has the Granville Street Bridge still blocked to traffic in both directions. You'll have to take Burrard or Cambie Street bridges instead. There's a T-bone crash in Surrey at 96th Avenue and Golden Ears Way, right in the middle of the intersection, and a collision in Coquitlam, eastbound on Lougheed Highway between Colony Farm and Pitt River Road in the right lane. BCAA members always save at Shell with 3 cents off per liter. It's a match made at the pump. I'm Trish Jewison in the CKNW Traffic Center.
19: Good afternoon. I'm Christy Gordon with your Global SkyTracker weather forecast. It's certainly a hot one for some areas away from the water. We're up to about 27, 28 degrees. It is going to be cooler tomorrow as rainfall is set to shift in across the south coast. Before that happens, though, there's a slight chance of a pocket of rainfall, even a brief thunderstorm this evening, especially along the mountains. As we head into tomorrow, it will be rainfall we're expecting, particularly through the interior. We'll get some rainfall in through the Fraser Valley, but Metro Vancouver is just on the western edge of it, so we have a chance of showers in the morning, but we'll likely see breaks of blue sky with a very slight chance of a few showers in the afternoon. Daytime highs will reach 18 degrees. We're expecting more rainfall through the Fraser Valley. Thursday will continue with some cloud cover, very slight chance of showers, but rainfall is set to shift back in by evening hours on Thursday and will continue with a chance of showers on Friday and Saturday.
16: 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The Dow is up 56 today. The TSX is up 152, and the Canadian dollar is trading higher at 73.02 cents US.
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1: Hey, welcome back to the show. You've probably seen the photos by now on social media. A motorcycle hanging from a traffic light above Scott Road at the Surrey North Delta border, not on the ground, not on the sidewalk, but up in the air, tangled around a signal pole. It happened Saturday afternoon, a collision between a motorcycle and a car, and the physics of it are almost impossible to believe. Take a listen to this Global News report.
21: A bizarre and shocking motor vehicle collision on the lower mainland, one that's left a motorcycle literally hanging from a traffic light. Here's the scene. It was at Scott Road near 72nd Avenue in front of Scottsdale Mall near the Krispy Kreme donut shop. Delta police say just before 3 on Saturday afternoon, a motorcycle and car collided. The collision somehow causing the motorcycle to launch into the air and lodge into the traffic light cross arm. The Delta Police Department says the motorcyclist suffered serious but non-life-threatening injuries. The driver of the vehicle was not hurt.
1: That's a report from Global News. The images, of course, went viral almost immediately. Got me thinking this morning as I was coming in, what's it like to be to ride a motorcycle in this city? You got 3.1 million people, a city that continues to grow. You add in bike lanes, you add in trucks, you add in personal EVs now, whether it be, you know, through downtown here. There's just a lot going on our roads. And with this collision, sort of once again reminds you how busy is out there. But I wanted to speak to somebody who knows motorcycles very well. We're speaking now to Brian Dick, licensed classroom and on-road motorcycle instructor here in BC. Brian, thank you so much for your time today.
22: Absolutely. Thanks for having me.
1: Now, when you saw those images, what was your first reaction?
22: Oh, it's definitely one for the record books, without a doubt, for sure.
1: Yeah, and I'm glad to, I know there were serious injuries there, but non-life-threatening, so that's really good to hear. First of all, just your thoughts. Look, I don't own a motorcycle, but I've often wondered in the city as the temperatures warm up, people are out on their bikes. What's it like on a motorcycle these days in the city?
22: Well, you definitely have to make sure that you're paying attention to all the other cars around you. On a motorcycle, you're a lot smaller. People don't see you as well. So you do have to be quite mindful of maintaining your space and being easily seen by other road users, as well as making sure that you can see around other vehicles around you as well.
1: Is it more challenging today than it was, let's say, 10 years ago in Vancouver to own a bike and ride it in the city?
22: I wouldn't actually say it is. It comes down to just knowing yourself and how you ride. There's a lot more ways you can kind of maintain that space around you. But as a whole, riding as itself hasn't changed too much. It just comes down to making sure that you're aware of the road rules and you're following it to make sure that you keep yourself safe mm-hmm. when operating with all these other road users out there.
1: What do other road users, particularly those of us who drive motor vehicles, what mistakes do we make, or assumptions and presumptions about motorcyclists out on the road?
22: Well, one of the biggest things we found is that a lot of car users, they're not generally used to checking their blind spots to see if a motorcycle's there. They mainly look out for another car. So whenever it's not a bike, it doesn't really pop up as much as another vehicle would in your peripherals. So you have to make sure that you do that added check to make sure that there isn't someone there. And especially now that we are getting into our summer season, there's going to be a lot more motorcycle riders out there. So just keeping that in mind.
1: I'm not actually asking you to be a crash test expert here. When you saw that accident, could that motorcyclist have could they have done anything differently? I mean, it happened so quickly, of course, first of all, like any accident. But is there anything you think the cyclist could have done any differently in this case to protect themselves and save them from what happened?
22: Well, I know Delta Police is doing their own investigation. From what I've seen, that speed does seem to be a bit of a factor here. So speed always will play a part, especially if you are going outside of the speed limits. So that could absolutely be one of it. But one of the training points that we have for our students is going over lane positioning. And a lot of people just assume you're going to drive a motorcycle like a car. You're going to be center of your lane driving straight. That's not actually the case. You have to be mindful of your positioning there to make sure, like I mentioned earlier, that you're able to see all the vehicles around you and be seen by them as well.
1: Are drivers patient enough with motorcyclists?
22: That one, as a whole, I would almost say no, just because it comes down to making sure that you treat them with the same respect that you would another vehicle, especially because they don't have the added benefit of having a frame around them to protect them. They're limited by making sure that they have enough following distance and they wear appropriate gear to make sure that if a situation does take place, that they're protected as well, because they're going to go and slide a lot. Whereas in the car, you have airbags, all these other safety features that help keep you safe in those situations.
1: Here's my point. I mean, I've asked this question, I'm going to ask it again, but is it actually safe for motorcyclists out there? What I mean by that is we got a city of 3.1 million people, lots of traffic, distracted drivers, aggressive lane changes, you know, the stuff you see in cities everywhere. Is it actually safe to be on a motorcycle in Vancouver?
22: At the end of the day, it comes down to you making sure that you protect yourself and you're aware of the situation around you. So you're going to have the same hazards you would in a car, just without the fact of having that protective frame around you. So it's making sure that even though you have the capacity to be a little bit more agile than a typical car while you're on a motorcycle, you still have to have a certain level of caution while using it and making sure that you're keeping yourself to a certain standard and that you're not using the entire speedometer, even though you might have access to it.
1: Mm-hmm. that's a good point. If somebody wanted to, learn about riding motorcycles, can you sort of provide sort of broadly what they should be doing? Or, like, if they've never done it, but they really passionately want to ride in the city, buy a motorcycle, all that sort of thing, what kind of advice would you give them?
22: Well, it's absolutely seek the help of a professional, or if you do know someone that does have a license, and they, I will specify, they have a good track record if you want to work with them as well once you have your learner's license, absolutely don't try and do it alone. There's a lot that can come from just mutual experience and that riders experience themselves to go over how to prepare yourself and keep yourself safe. That's one of the reasons we have our training program to cover both in the classroom, parking lot, and on-road settings. So we work up to that to make sure that people have that skill set that they need to keep themselves safe out there, as well as look for hazards before they become an issue.
1: In this case, is enforcement strong enough? And I'm not saying cyclists are poor motorists. I'm just saying, you know, we have enforcement for those of us in motor vehicles as well. But is enforcement strong enough when it comes to catching motorcyclists that perhaps aren't following the rules and need to do a better job in how they are out on the road? Is there enough enforcement?
22: That one, it's tough for me to speculate on. I would say that it goes for both motorcycle and car riders, mainly because motorcycles, it's such a small demographic, but they get a lot of the publicity when things happen. So it comes down to the number of riders out there. Of course, there are some riders that do take it to that next level, and enforcement would absolutely help in that. But I would say in a broad sense that as a whole, it could be improved to make sure that we're catching these situations before they happen and not dealing with it after it has.
1: What kind of bike do you ride?
22: I'm a sports bike rider. I'm one of the few that make sure I follow the rules out there. Sometimes people do take it a little bit to an extreme, but it could happen no matter what type of motorcycle you ride. Mm-hmm. So it comes down to knowing yourself and making sure that you take those steps to keep yourself safe.
1: So do you do track riding as well then?
22: I personally don't.
1: Okay. Okay. What's the fastest you've ever gone?
22: For the most part, I definitely keep it within the speed limit. I make sure I follow that being an instructor in BC, so I want to make sure I'm always following those rules and regulations.
1: No, I didn't mean to get you in trouble. I was just curious.
22: No worries.
1: You can hit quite the speed, and I can see why some people and love that.
22: Track riders, absolutely. That's their focus, and they want to work towards that, and that way they're able to do it in a safe environment. But doing it on BC roads when you're working with other road users, you want to make sure that you're keeping yourself safe, so that's the ultimate goal.
1: What is it about motorcycles that draws people to you think? Is it the ultimate sort of view of freedom? Is that what it does in regards to being on a bike in a busy, loud city?
22: I would say absolutely. So the fact that you actually get to experience driving or riding, in this case, in more of the natural setting, so you get to feel a lot more, experience it a bit more. There's not too many people that will just take their car out to enjoy a drive in the city, mm-hmm. but you'll have that a lot more with motorcycles because it is the feeling of it and just being able to be a little bit more exposed in the open air. So there definitely is more of that enjoyment from motorcycles compared to cars, and that's where we see a lot of people that they want to do it for that, as well as the fact that especially in the city, parking is a lot more readily available. It's cheaper on gas than your typical car. And especially in this weather, it's a good experience overall. So that's definitely why we see a lot of people still going towards that. Mm-hmm. And in a world where we have a lot more automatic cars than manuals, you still can get a manual transmission bike. So you get the feeling of shifting and controlling the vehicle a little bit more than you would in a car.
1: Yeah. Well, it was just a very high profile accident, certainly images that went around the world, but it's good to see that the person on that bike is dealing with those non-life-threatening injuries, so it's very important that they're safe. Brian, I really appreciate your time today. Thank you so much.
22: Absolutely. Thank you so much for having me.
1: All right. That is Brian Dick, licensed classroom and on-road motorcycle instructor here in British Columbia. Hey, give me a call on the open line. I would love to hear from those of you who do enjoy riding in the city on a motorcycle. I would love to get your thoughts on safety. Do you find the streets of Vancouver safe? And what is it that those of us in cars and trucks and other vehicles could be doing a lot better in regards to helping motorcyclists as well? I like I said, I'm not on a motorcycle. I've been on motorcycles many a time, but I'm just always amazed when I see cyclists, especially in the spring and summertime, it gets warmer, you're out there, but I always just go, man, it cannot be safe out there. Just the amount of cars that we have and just distracted drivers. I sometimes look over at motorcyclists, I go, man, you're taking a chance, and good on them, and I can understand why the freedom is so important. But if you're a motorcyclist out there or drive a car, just want to talk about safety for motorcyclists, give us a call, 604-280-9898. That's 280-9898, *9898 on your cell phone. 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
1: 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Here's Trish Jewison.
18: A police incident at the Granville Street Bridge has traffic blocked in both directions. There's a T-bone crash in Surrey on 96th Avenue at Golden Ears Way with delays in all directions, and a collision in Coquitlam eastbound on Lougheed Highway between Colony Farm and Pitt River Road with crews on scene in the right lane. 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I'm Trish Jewison in the CKNW Traffic Center.
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1: All right, welcome back to the show. If you're just joining us, we were speaking to Brian Dick, a licensed classroom and on-road motorcycle instructor in BC. Hey, I was just curious, as I saw those images over the weekend of that motorcycle hanging from a traffic light above Scott Road at the Surrey North Delta border, I often wondered, you know, what's it like being on the road as a motorcyclist? I don't know if what kind of motorcycle you ride, but I just see with 3.1 million people, busy roads, distracted drivers, cyclists, everything else. It can't be easy, and I just wanted to learn a little bit more about it. So give me a call on the open line. Would love to get your thoughts and just to hear about your experiences out on the road in Vancouver. 604-280-9898, *9898 on your cell phone. Let's go to Reg in Coquitlam. Hi, Reg.
10: Hi, Jess. Thanks for taking my call. I've been riding for about 20 years. I started off on a 650 Yamaha, and then 5 years ago I moved up to 1100 because I felt comfortable with the 650. But I took lessons, a guy named Casey Fisher. He teaches motorcycle policemen how to ride. And I'm so glad I took that course, Jazz, because it taught me things that I would have never otherwise learned. Stopping, just basic. For example, on a motorcycle, you never trust a signal. If you're about to turn right or turn left and a guy's got the signal on, you don't trust it because many of the times, Jazz, they don't know the signal's on. Oh. And if you go out into the front of that car and he doesn't know his signal's on and you think he's going to be turning, you're going to be mincemeat.
1: Yeah, I can see that.
10: I got my test done in Burnaby, and the lady says after the test, she says, "Did you take lessons?" And I said, "Well, why do you ask?" She says, "Well, here's your test. Here's the date. Here's my name. Here's your name." It was perfect. There wasn't a single thing I found. And I said, well, if Casey were here, he'd have plenty to pick about because he's a pretty picky guy.
1: Reg, thank you for your comments. And thank you for sharing. I appreciate that. And good on you for taking classes. And it's good advice as well in regards to staying safe. Let's go to Arthur in Vancouver. Hi, Arthur.
26: Good afternoon, Jazz. I used to ride a bike years and years ago, but haven't for a long time.
1: Mm-hmm.
26: But I used to enjoy, you know, going up through the Okanagan, the Hope Princeton, you know, just the drive itself in the fresh air. But when one of my sons decided he wanted to ride a bike, I looked at him and said, well, take a course, pass it, and go for it. You know, it's like, if I did it, I couldn't hold him back.
1: Yeah. But do you feel safe still?
26: But the main thing I want to say, is that motorcycles, if they get in trouble and you have a collision, they're going to lose every time.
1: Yeah.
26: You know, and some of these people that are just gumbooting around, they're not thinking about tomorrow. They're just thinking about this split second of enjoyment, but, you know, not if something's going to go bad.
1: Yeah. Arthur, thank you for your call. I really appreciate it. Let's go to Gary in Richmond. Hi, Gary.
9: How you doing? Yeah, I've been riding for a few years now, and I definitely noticed the whole climate, the playing field changed so much. There's some, you know, like just unawareness of drivers in general. So rule of thumb for me is this, I just like pretend that nobody can see me. So I'm always on the verge of making a move, even though I'm just going along the road, you know. But the other thing is the roads themselves, you know, like in North Van, the bottom of the cut heading west.
1: Yep.
9: And, you know, like north side of the Knight Street Bridge heading up the hill, like wherever the cement trucks, they dump cement. And man, some of those places, there's like 2, 3, even 4 inches stacked up of like layered cement on the road, like at the highway. So that's pretty dangerous. And it seems like nobody does anything until somebody complains about it. But, you know, the stuff on the side of the shoulder, nails, screws, just general garbage is falling out of trucks. It's pretty nasty out there these days compared to the old days.
1: And are you still riding for pleasure, or do you just, is it to commute as well?
9: Just pleasure, yeah. And then just, you know, I mean, I do my thing too, but yeah, I feel safe out there. But, you know, there's a lot of people that you can clearly tell they're just listening to their GPS telling them where to go, and they're just riding the way with no awareness of anybody around them. It's just, I mean, they're not in a safe space. So
1: yeah.
9: I think we need to get our quality up in driving in general, just common sense stuff, which is actually called uncommon sense now, because back in the day, if you had sense, it was common. But these days, it's pretty much uncommon to have any sense in your head.
1: I think you're absolutely right. That applies to all types of motors and those on motorcycles as well, some would argue. Thank you so much, Gary. Appreciate that. Of course, take a course, be safe. Good to hear from you. Thank you for your call. And boy, those images on that motorcycle this weekend on Scott Road there, wow. I'm glad there were no fatalities. Good to hear. But once again, a reminder, you gotta pay attention. Do give us a call on the buzz line if you're a motorcyclist. We'd love to hear about your experience. 604-331-2899 or email me jazz@cknw.com. All right, coming up next, nearly 3 years after the Maui wildfires killed more than 100 people and wiped out Lahaina, only 500 of 2,500 destroyed homes have been rebuilt. Sound familiar? Well, Lytton, BC burned to the ground in 2021, and that community is still waiting. Veteran BC journalist John Daly joins us next.
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1: All right, a quick look at the roads. Here's Trish Jewison.
18: A police incident has the Granville Street Bridge blocked in both directions. You'll have to take Burrard or Cambie instead. There's an incident at the Portman Bridge, westbound at the east end in the exit lane. A crash in Coquitlam, eastbound on Lougheed Highway between Colony Farm and Pitt River Road in the right lane. And there's a T-bone crash in Surrey at the intersection of Golden Ears Way and 96th Avenue. 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
11: I'm David Cooper, and tonight, why clear and transparent packaging in the store makes you feel like you already own something and therefore more likely to buy it. 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Global News at 5 p.m. Good afternoon. I'm Emma Albert. Shock and disgust in a BC courtroom Tuesday from the family and friends of a 17-year-old boy who was stabbed to death on a bus as the man who killed him was sentenced. Tim Perry reports.
31: 23-year-old Caden Mintenko was found guilty of manslaughter in the April 2023 death of the teen who can't be named because of a publication ban. Mintenko stabbed the victim in the chest while they were on a bus traveling along King George Boulevard in Surrey. The Crown had asked for a sentence of 10 to 12 years. Defense asked for 6.5 years, citing Mintenko's youth and substance use.